0: Hall accuses Dr. Fauci of misleading Congress for years over the nature of American-funded virus research in China. He says the diaries showed Dr. Fauci privately wrote one thing about the pandemic's origins while telling the public another. Dr. Fauci's team calls that a mischaracterization.
1: You're listening to the latest world news from the BBC in London. The US State Department is to immediately release $600 million in funding for the Global Vaccines Alliance, Gavi. The money has been held up by the Health Secretary, Robert F. Kennedy Jr., who believes Gavi uses outdated and dangerous inoculations. Mr. Kennedy, a long-time vaccine skeptic, accused the alliance of ignoring the science. Gavi said the lives of a million children were being put at risk. The Ukrainian Air Force says the cities of Kyiv, Dnipro and Kryvyi Rih are coming under Russian ballistic missile attack. In the capital, the mayor said fires had broken out in two districts and warned people to keep cover. The latest reports from the armed forces suggest waves of drones are also targeting other regions. The Federal Reserve has opted to hold interest rates unchanged for the fifth time in a row. Oil prices are still volatile, and some on the Fed board have been pressing for a rate hike. More details from Samir Hussein.
2: Inflation has been running high for quite a few years now, and there was a lot of debate whether or not we would see any kind of changes to this interest rate decision at this particular time. If you look at the reaction on financial markets, we're seeing that the Dow has dropped some 800 points. Now, of course, it's not all related to the Fed. Some of that has to do with the big spikes in the price of oil. The Fed is certainly confident that it will get inflation under control. The question is when they're actually going to take some kind of action.
1: A Ugandan boxer has been disqualified from the Commonwealth Games in Glasgow for headbutting his opponent. Aziz Abdul was penalised three times before his disqualification, midway through a super heavyweight bout. He accused officials of favouring his opponent, an Englishman. Abdul is the grandson of Uganda's former dictator Idi Amin. BBC News.
3: You're listening to the newsroom from the BBC World Service with me, Pete Ross. Is the artificial intelligence nightmare which many predicted coming true? Like the supercomputer HAL 9000 in Stanley Kubrick's science fiction film 2001 A Space Odyssey, the technology recently went rogue, operating autonomously. But the breach is worse than previously thought. The company OpenAI has revealed that a cyber attack 2 weeks ago by its ChatGPT agents on Hugging Face, another AI-related company, went much further than just one firm. On Wednesday, President Trump, who's previously been reluctant to impose controls on US AI companies, said he wanted to set some boundaries. And the boss of OpenAI, Sam Altman, told the venture capitalist and podcaster Patrick O'Shaughnessy he now accepted that AI needs controlling.
4: This is the first security incident that I have felt very viscerally. I've been a little surprised that more people don't feel it so viscerally. So, you know, we paused training, but then there's like long-term questions about what do you do if this is like going to be the new rate of progress, or we may have to pace the rate of AI development to give ourselves enough time for society to harden around some of these new capability levels.
3: So why is Mr. Altman so worried? My colleague, Geeta Gurumurthy, heard more from our cyber correspondent, Joe Tidy.
5: It's a completely unprecedented incident. It is the first fully autonomous cyber attack, we think, in history. It all started with Hugging Face. It's like a kind of app store for AI tools and models. They came out a couple of weeks ago saying, we've been a victim of a cyber attack. We think it was the first fully autonomous attack by an agent. We don't know who it was behind it. And then that started a sort of whodunit in the cybersecurity and AI world. Which nation state was it that was behind this, or which cyber crime group? And then it was a bombshell last week. It was announced by OpenAI. It was us. It was our bot that went effectively rogue during an examination. This was a bot that was two different types of models that were designed to be expert hackers, and they took the guardrails off it and they put it in this simulation, this kind of examination called Exploit Gym, and said, right, see how good you are at hacking. And it was meant to be contained in a sandbox, which is like a really secure container in computing, but the bot decided to break out of that container and try and find the answers, the shortcut to that examination. That's how it hacked Hugging Face to try and get those answers. And now we find out that there were three other publicly available services. This is kind of corporate speak. I take that to mean organizations or companies. They wouldn't say they OpenAI went back and forth with them all day long. They wouldn't say whether or not it was companies, but that's the meaning behind that statement. And of course, that means that it's a much more serious situation where not only was this out of control bot attacking one company, but four.
6: Joe, you know that there's been a lot of calls from those concerned about safety of these sorts of potential incidents. What's the reaction been to the fact that OpenAI took a few days to actually disclose the initial incident and now, you know, even more time to disclose to everyone that it was actually wider? Wouldn't they have known immediately?
5: Yeah, and I think, you know, in truth, I think there's more to come because OpenAI has still not yet published its full investigation report. We expect that, they say, in the coming weeks. But I wouldn't be surprised if we hear more statements from them in the next few days. I think there is a lot of shock right now in the cybersecurity world that firstly, this could have happened. There's kind of two things really. First of all, that OpenAI perhaps didn't secure the models correctly. The sandbox wasn't secure enough. They made some potentially irresponsible errors of judgment there. That's some of the views from the cybersecurity world. The other side of it is that there is genuine concern about, have we reached a new point in the AI sort of model development where they are able to do this kind of thing completely unprecedented in terms of the speed and scale in which these bots attacked. 17,600 different moves were made over the course of 4 days by these bots, which swarmed out and fanned across the internet once they broke out. Interestingly, Hugging Face, they've been really good at telling the cybersecurity world exactly what it's like to be on the receiving end of one of these hacks. And they said that although they were eventually overwhelmed, the bots acted in really strange and kind of unexpected ways. They were clumsy and sloppy and repeated actions that they'd already completed, not the kind of way that a human hacker would be. But of course, they found a way, which is what people are worried about, that this could be a sign of things to come. Sam Altman, for his perspective, is now saying that he is very shocked that this could have happened, and he's sort of framing it as these bots are too powerful to control now. But of course, people in the cybersecurity world would say that that's a mistake from OpenAI.
3: Our cyber correspondent, Joe Tidy, speaking with Geeta Gurumurthy. Football now, and the growing row over whether private companies should be allowed to buy a stake in the world's game. FIFA wants its major competitions, such as the World Cup, to be run by a commercial subsidiary. Private investors would then be able to buy into the new company, which would be led, it seems, by the brother of President Trump's son-in-law, Jared Kushner. And to induce nations to agree to the plan, FIFA is offering $40 million to each one that does so. It's all in the name, says FIFA, of growing the game of football and increasing revenue. But European football's governing body, UEFA, is not happy. It's accused FIFA of using the sport to enrich themselves and their friends. FIFA has now released a video in which a defensive-sounding Mr. Infantino said it was just a proposal and that it would bring more money into the game.
7: It is a golden opportunity to turbocharge the development of the game globally. But again, it is just an offer, not an obligation, and we are having the fiduciary duty to do so, and we are here to discuss it with everyone.
3: But doesn't the offer of money tip the scales in favour of the deal? Jim Boyce from Northern Ireland is a former vice president of FIFA.
8: At the end of the day, money talks. Now, if this proposal is put, and is put in such a way that the majority of the associations decide that they're going to go along with this plan, it's an awful lot of money. But personally, I think it's taken the game of football that I love, I think it's taken the game away from the normal, ordinary football fan. And I know, reading a lot of what I've read about this, a lot of them are absolutely astounded at this suggestion. If Infantino had wanted to come up with something like this, he should have consulted, surely, all of the associations before something like this was announced. But from a personal point of view, I agree entirely with what UEFA are saying. I think UEFA are the strongest confederation still in world football. And if UEFA did decide that they're not going to take part in a World Cup because of these suggestions, certainly it would throw the whole thing into complete chaos. Something like this should be discussed with the 211, I think it is, associations, it needs to have been put to them in such a way that they would know before something like this. I'm not saying it's forced upon them, because at the end of the day, they have the vote. But I think what has happened here

0: Palestinians in the occupied West Bank was the highest on record last month, with an average of 6 attacks per day causing casualties or property damage. Settler attacks have risen along with a rise in Israeli settler outposts, which are illegal under both Israeli and international law. Israeli monitors say more than 230 outposts have appeared across the West Bank under the current Israeli government. Our Middle East correspondent Lucy Williamson has been talking to Palestinians in one village south of Nablus about the rise in settler attacks there.
1: It's Saturday morning in the Palestinian village of Al Muhayya in the occupied West Bank. Israeli settlers have entered the village and surrounded the Abu Aliya family home, bashing at their gate with sticks. The Israeli army is in the streets. Residents are blocking roads and running from their jeeps.
2: We just heard two shots fired from down below in this village. The army and the settlers are both down near the Abu Aliya house. The mosque is calling on people to come and protect the families.
1: From inside the Abu Aliya compound, family members film scowling teenagers smashing the metal gate. Again and again with large sticks, Israeli soldiers stroll up and gently move the settlers away. But there's no attempt to question or detain them, or even to confiscate their clubs. Rafiq Abu Aliya was inside the house during the attack. He told me settlers had come in the morning, some of them armed, and that Israeli soldiers accompanying them had entered the family house and beaten people inside. Israel's army said it had entered a house to arrest suspects throwing stones and was investigating claims of violence against Palestinians. Many Palestinians here say Israeli soldiers often support settlers during attacks.
3: The army is the settlers, but the clothes of them is green here.
2: You're saying that the soldiers and the settlers are the same?
3: Are the same.
1: Abu Wahid is a member of the village council.
2: How often do the settlers come here to Al Muhayya?
3: Every day. Every day. Here and here and here and here, and with the army and with the cars of the army. And
1: one Israeli soldier who served in the West Bank recently said extremist settlers saw him as the enemy for not supporting their attacks. He's asked us to hide his identity.
4: There are teenagers there, look at you with hate. There was one who told us, I will put a bullet in your head. It's clear that it's not just few radical teenagers. In the Palestinian faces, I saw only fear, and I never saw any fear on any Jew that lived there.
1: Witnessing settler attacks firsthand can be difficult. As we approach the Abu Aliya house that day, soldiers appear in the road, meters ahead.
5: You see the soldiers?
6: Yes, 20, 20.
1: One raises a weapon. Israel's army said it was responding to reports of a confrontation between Palestinians and Israeli civilians in Al Muhayya that day, and that masked Palestinians had later used slings to hurl stones at soldiers. It said forces fired at a suspect and that a hit was identified.
2: Shall we just check with the ambulance what's going on?
1: Arriving to reports of an attack here the previous day. We met a paramedic with the Palestinian Red Crescent who said Israeli forces had blocked his ambulance from reaching the scene.
7: Yeah, yesterday they did. They turned off two ambulances and took the keys from them. If they tell us to stay there, we have to stay there and wait, regardless of the situation.
2: How often does that happen?
7: I mean, it's daily. It's something that we face all the time, the ambulance, yeah.
2: How often do you come here to Al Muhayya?
7: I mean, we can say every Friday, maybe. something weekly.
1: The Israeli military didn't respond to our question about this. A week after we left Al Muhayya, the body of a 17-year-old footballer, Fadi Hamdullah Al-Nassan, was carried through the village for burial. Shot with a fragmenting bullet, doctors said, during the confrontation at the Abu Aliya house.

0: This is what passes for a normal weekend now in villages across the West Bank.
1: That report from the BBC's Middle East correspondent Lucy Williamson. It's part of a longer documentary, and if you'd like to give that a watch, you can find it on the YouTube channel or the BBC News YouTube channel there. You're listening to the newsroom from the BBC World Service. Germany has deported an Afghan national without a criminal record for the first time since the Taliban returned to power in 2021. Berlin said the deportation of Afghans would no longer be limited to serious criminals. It marks a shift in the German government's immigration policy under the Chancellor Friedrich Merz and means rejected asylum seekers could now find themselves being put on flight and returned to the capital, Kabul. It comes despite continued concerns over human rights and the treatment of returnees in the Taliban-ruled Afghanistan. Our Global Affairs editor Ambarasan Etirajan told me more.
2: Germany has been deporting Afghans, those who have been convicted or accused of very serious crimes like murder or even child sex offences. And according to German officials, they have deported more than 200 people in the last few years. And in fact, the deportation picked up momentum after a meeting between the EU and Taliban officials in Brussels last week. Now, why this has become an issue? In the latest one, on Tuesday, about 30 people were sent on a chartered flight directly to Kabul, and one of them was not accused or not sentenced with any other offenses. So that has triggered concerns among other Afghans in Germany. There are an estimated 400,000 Afghans living in Germany. That's the largest Afghan population in mainland Europe. And Germany received about 250,000 asylum applications since 2015, and especially after the Taliban took over when they seized power in 2021, more people came and looking for asylum, and many of them arrived through this illegal route via Iran and then Turkey, then crossing through this Eastern Europe and then into Germany. So the spokesperson for the Interior Ministry was saying that it was possible that there may be some Afghans without any legal papers, without any valid documents, can be sent back. So this was the first case. So they were trying to defend the case. Now, the mood in Germany itself has changed in the past few years, especially after the conservative chancellor, Friedrich Merz, came to power. There are anti-immigrant political parties, the right-wing parties gaining momentum, gaining strength. And in addition to that, there were, quite a few incidents, violent incidents, linked to a few Afghans. So this actually added to this anti-immigrant rhetoric and fear.
1: Do we know what conditions are like in Afghanistan for people that have been deported back? What's the situation like there?
2: Now, since the Taliban came to power, the UN and other agencies are talking about how more than 50% of the Afghan population, they depend on some sort of aid from the international agencies. The economy has literally collapsed, and there are no industries, no job opportunities. And then women and girls, they can't go to universities and secondary schools. There are no rights for women. Almost they are removed from public life. That's what the accusation is. And many of the dissidents have been either killed or put in jail. Some of the reports were saying those who were sent back, many of them were sent to jail and they were facing torture. And the Afghan rights activists were writing columns in various papers. How can you send people back to the Taliban authorities who are very brutal in the treatment of dissidents on people whom they don't like? So the situation is really bad. What kind of jobs they're going to get? What kind of livelihood they're going to get? So this is some of the arguments put out by rights groups and Afghan activists in Europe, that Germany and other countries should stop sending those who are not convicted of any crime back to the country.
1: Global Affairs reporter Ambarasan Etirajan. Cuba is under huge pressure from the United States to carry out drastic political and economic reforms. With the Caribbean island facing acute shortages, partly as a result of America's energy blockade, the communist government has moved to open several sectors of its state-run economy to private firms. My colleague Oliver Conway asked our reporter Mimi Swaby which sectors could be impacted.
3: This long-awaited list of newly permitted activities for the private sector includes petrol stations, elderly care, pharmacies, transport and renewable energies, among other things. Now, as you probably can imagine, there are lots of loopholes and grey areas. Interestingly, self-employed people still have the most restrictions. There's now a specific category for activities which are not authorised for self-employed. That includes manufacturing and assembling vehicles and mining. But the wider idea of opening up sectors to private firms, be that local or foreign, is injecting more money into the economy, making, for example, transport run better. But it does show the desperation of the Cuban authorities to try and increase their economic status at the moment, which is in disarray.
4: So they're allowing the market in a bit. Will it be enough to satisfy Washington?
3: Washington have made it clear that their whole pressure campaign, including the fuel blockade on the island, which has been imposed since January, including indicting former leader Raul Castro, is all about regime change. So these new measures will ease life perhaps slightly for Cubans, but it won't appease President Trump. Anything which is incredibly important to maintain and control power in the country is being very much still controlled by the Cuban authorities. That doesn't look like it's going to change anytime soon.
4: And how hard is life for Cubans at the moment?
3: Cuban officials, including President Miguel Díaz-Canel, has accused President Trump of genocidal campaigns against the island. And Cuba is suffering. It has had a crisis before President Trump imposed his blockade, but now it has exacerbated rolling blackouts, water shortages, shortages of the most basic goods. This pressure campaign really has shut down the island, so to speak. Places in Havana, the capital, go without power for 20 hours a day commonly. People are having to completely alter their lives to try and utilize the power when it comes on at 4 a.m. in the morning to do their cooking while they can. Health facilities are really struggling. Many are largely dependent on generators. Lots of intensive care units have been shut down. Pregnancies and births have been hugely complicated due to these power outages and a lack of medicine in many cases.
1: Mimi Sweeby talking to Oliver Conway. Stonehenge in Britain is one of the world's most famous prehistoric sites. The giant standing stones arranged in a circle date back nearly 5,000 years. And as you can imagine, it's very popular with tourists, attracting more than 1 million visitors a year. In fact, there are so many that it's often hard to get a sense of the majesty of the place because of the crowds. But now the organisation that runs Stonehenge, English Heritage, is giving a few visitors the rare opportunity to win private access to the site, as our correspondent David Silito reports.
5: For those who want to experience Stonehenge at moments such as the summer solstice, it can be a crowded and noisy experience. Occasionally, special guests, such as here.
6: How tall is this, though, really?
7: Amazing.
5: President Obama has been given a chance to experience the stones without the crowds, albeit with the camera clips of the accompanying press. But now, that opportunity will be open to one lucky visitor every day over August, as the head of Stonehenge, Georgia Butters, explains.
8: Anyone who books a ticket in August, you will then be entered into a prize draw, and we will draw one booking every day, and we'll let people know at least 24 hours before. So you'll be able to come into the stones from 9 o'clock in the morning, and that's a point in the morning when there's no one else around.
5: So what will they experience? Stonehenge has its own special acoustic. This is what it sounds like in the early hours with a little wind blowing through the stones. On a still, sunny August day, there'll be a chance to reflect alone on a site that's older than the pyramids, with probably the sound of a few sheep and the distant rumble of the traffic on the A303.
1: David Silito reporting there. You've been listening to The Newsroom from the BBC World Service with me, Pete Ross. A reminder of the main news. President Trump says his administration is looking at ways to set controls on artificial intelligence, but he insisted that these could not imperil America's lead over China in the race for AI supremacy. And the president of football's world governing body has defended his proposed sale to private investors. Thanks for listening.
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7: Good evening. For WMKY, I'm Samantha Morrill with the forecast from the National Weather Service in Jackson. We have mostly clear skies tonight, a low around 59. Sunny tomorrow with a high near 82 degrees. And areas of fog Thursday night into Friday morning. It's going to be mostly clear overnight with a low in the upper 50s. Then on Friday, we have sunny skies with an afternoon high near 86 degrees. The BBC World Service continues on WMKY.
9: Hello, I'm Claudia Hammond. Health Check is coming up after the news, when we'll be hearing that injuries and deaths from road accidents have decreased in many parts of the world, but increased in some countries such as Ghana, Pakistan and the US. And would you feel happy betting on the outcomes of medical trials? We'll discuss the ethics of new prediction markets in the US, which allow the public to bet on which drugs will fail and which will work. All that and more coming up in Health Check from the BBC.
10: BBC News with Fiona MacDonald. President Trump says his administration is looking at ways to set controls on artificial intelligence. It comes after OpenAI disclosed that a rogue ChatGPT agent's attack on another AI-related company 2 weeks ago wasn't the only one. The former Brazilian President Jair Bolsonaro has denied authorising the use of his image and voice for an AI-generated video in which he was seen endorsing his son's candidacy in October's presidential election. He's been banned from making public statements after his conviction for plotting a coup. The president of football's world governing body, FIFA, says his proposed part sale of the World Cup is just that, a proposal. Gianni Infantino has been criticised by three regional confederations for failing to consult on the idea earlier. The Ukrainian Air Force says the cities of Kyiv, Dnipro and Kryvyi Rih are coming under Russian ballistic missile attack. Waves of drones are also reported to be heading to other regions. The US State Department is to immediately release $600 million in funding for the Global Vaccines Alliance, Gavi. The money has been held up by the Health Secretary, Robert F. Kennedy Jr., a vaccine skeptic. The chairman of a US Senate committee questioning the former White House chief medical adviser says it will vote next week on holding him in contempt. Pleading his constitutional right, Anthony Fauci refused to answer questions about the origins of COVID and the handling of the pandemic. Five people have been killed and parts of the Brazilian city of Rio de Janeiro brought to a standstill by unexpected strong winds. The gusts brought down trees, cut power and disrupted public transport. The Ugandan boxer Aziz Abdul has been disqualified from the Commonwealth Games for headbutting his English opponent. He's the grandson of the former dictator Idi Amin. BBC News.
9: Hello and welcome to Health Check from the BBC. I'm Claudia Hammond with the latest on what's happening in the world of health. There is some good news when it comes to a drop in the number of deaths and serious injuries from road accidents in most parts of the world, according to a new analysis spanning the past 30 years. But we'll be asking why injuries are on the rise in a few countries, such as Ghana and the United States. And to help me today, I have BBC health reporter Philippa Roxby. How are you?
11: Very well, thank you.
9: What do you have for us today?
11: Well, we're going to be talking about fish, and not just any kind of fish, fish that helps with rice farming and with reducing a disease in Senegal.
9: And how being out in space changes your cells. And would you be happy betting on the outcomes of clinical trials and whether a drug succeeds or fails? As a US prediction market platform starts letting you do just that, we'll ask what ethical issues it might raise. But we are starting with those figures on road accidents. Now, back in 2020, the UN General Assembly set a target to reduce road deaths by 50% by 2030. Now, Philippa, there's a new global study just published in the Lancet Public Health, which looks at the trends in injuries and deaths over the past 30 years. What did they find?
11: Yeah, well, some of these numbers are absolutely huge. They found that there had been, in 2023, there were 50 million cases of road injuries and over a million deaths from road injuries. And a result of those injuries, 75 million years of life were lived with a disability by people who were injured. The report said it's a leading cause of death globally and disproportionately affects people living in low-income countries.
9: But the figures have been going down in many places.
11: They have. Over the past 30 years, there is some good news. Road accidents and injuries fell by 38%, and deaths also went down by 32%. So some good news, but still huge figures.
9: And in some places, injury rates are actually still going up.
11: Yes, I mean, mortality in low-income countries from road injuries is approximately 6 times higher than in high-income countries. But not all high-income countries are seeing road accidents going down. The United States, for example, saw a 13% rise in deaths from road injuries. And that was mostly pedestrian deaths, actually. And they're putting that down to much larger vehicles like SUVs being used in the United States, and changes in road design that mean that roads are high speed, they're extremely wide, and there's very few safe places for pedestrians to cross. And other countries like Ghana, a low-income country, there's been a 48% rise in deaths there. And that's for a variety of different reasons, probably because roads there aren't as safe. There's a lot of speeding, overtaking, and long-distance truck drivers involved in accidents.
9: And were there differences in injury rates between sexes or ages?
11: Yes, huge differences. Most of these road injuries and deaths are affecting men at all age groups. It was only in children, interestingly, in the under fives, that females had higher rates of injuries and deaths. So it's primarily something that's affecting men and young men. I think it was from the age of 10 to 39, that age group had the highest death rates.
9: So in those countries, which is many, many countries, where they have made a difference and have seen road accident rates come down, what did the researchers put that down to? How have they done that?
11: Well, the researchers are saying there's a huge amount of investment needed, particularly in road safety standards, but also in regulation and laws, which encourage people to wear seatbelts, to wear helmets if they're on a motorcycle. But not only that, it's also about medical care after a crash. In some places, the emergency care, the trauma care that's given after a road accident is not as effective as it should be.
9: So in terms of them going down, has that been mainly due to safer cars then?
11: Yes, exactly. That's very much thought to be part of the reason for deaths going down. And in some countries, they've had really big national pushes to make road safety a public health issue rather than just blaming the drivers involved. So India, for example, has seen huge improvements there.
9: And of course, methods of transport change over time. What about e-bikes? Has that caused more injuries?
11: Yes, there's been an explosion of e-bikes worldwide. And of course, they're different from your standard bike because they go a lot faster. They are bigger and heavier, and as a result, studies also show that they have created far more road injuries than before. So there's huge explosions there, and the UN have got involved and said there needs to be a target to try and halve the injuries and deaths from e-bikes.
9: Wow. Well, thank you for that, Philippa. Now, if gambling is your thing, then maybe you have placed bets on the outcome of a football match, say, or a horse race. But how about betting on the outcome of medical trials? This is now possible in the US thanks to a pilot that's just been started by the predictions market platform Kalshi. Now, in a typical medical trial, one group of patients might be given a new treatment, and then their progress will be compared after a period of time with a group who are given a placebo, and usually none of the patients would know which they're taking. Now, with this prediction market, once certain medical trials have finished enrolling patients, anyone can bet on the outcome and whether specific new treatments will get approved by the authorities. Now, we wondered what ethical issues this might bring up, so I spoke to Nicola Biller and Dorno, who's Professor of Biomedical Ethics at the University of Zurich in Switzerland, and we began by discussing the possible impact on patients.
12: The betting is only going to start once the registration has happened. So the patients will already have been onboarded in the trial. But let's say you're a patient in a trial, you don't know if this is going to work or not. And then you see that the bets are really developing in a direction of, you know, predicting failure or success regarding the endpoint of the study. Maybe you get second thoughts. So patients might be tempted to leave a trial, even though it's very carefully designed, even though it's running well. And if you know how difficult recruitment of patients has become, it makes life much harder for those people who are the investigators who are trying to have a good, well-powered trial where you have plenty of people and as little bias as possible.
9: I see what you mean. If they saw that the odds weren't looking very good for them, then maybe they would decide they didn't want to stay in the trial anymore. And I was thinking, since there is plenty of evidence on the impact that expectations can have on the effectiveness of treatments, I was wondering whether knowing the odds of your treatment working could even affect the actual trial result, either through the placebo effect and you thinking, oh, this must be really good, or perhaps through the opposite of you thinking, oh, well, maybe this isn't very good.
12: Absolutely. I think that's a real methodological concern. I mean, we don't have any evidence yet that the prediction market has caused a placebo and nocebo effect in the trial, but I think the possible mechanism is quite plausible.
9: Now, I noticed that one team member from the company, Kalshi, has said that this could increase public interest in clinical trials amongst people who currently perhaps don't pay them much attention, but if you see that it's something you can bet on, then it might bring them to the fore. Is that something that could be beneficial?
12: I think that's a fair point, and I think that would be one of the hopes, but it may make people really think more about how can I make money with the outcome of clinical trials than, you know, being really interested in clinical trials and what clinical trials stand for. And that is really thinking about how can we improve people's health, how can we improve a population's health, and that is not necessarily reflected in betting on a very specific outcome of one individual clinical trial.
9: I can imagine some people feeling, I don't know, a sort of sense of distaste almost that betting is happening on something that's so serious and so important and in some cases, you know, means life or death in the end.
12: Well, I think it's a sentiment that we need to take seriously. And of course, you're betting on maybe a patient with early Alzheimer's being bitterly disappointed and you may be making money. Of course, it's not causally related. But I think us reacting to this is a sign of really generally questioning what we want to, you know, what the limits of markets should be. So these are more general questions, really. And this is definitely not specific to the culture platform, but I think we should listen to this little voice that tells us maybe it's not such a great thing.
9: Does that cross more of an ethical line than, say, future traders are betting on crops failing or businesses going bust, and plenty of traders are investing in pharmaceutical companies and making money if they come up with a blockbuster drug and not if they don't? So is that just, you know, the nature of capitalism in a way?
12: Yeah, and I mean, in a way, I think science, and in particular clinical science, has been commercialized to quite a large extent already. And that creates very realistic pressure on investigators, on sponsors, on everyone involved. And there's always this risk that this may distract from a really needs-based perspective on our healthcare system. So you might already, you know, even without the culture platform, be tempted to do a trial where you hope you may end up with a drug that can be, you know, put in the market and that will create lots of revenues. And we already know that this is creating problems for, you know, the proportionality of research efforts versus need for innovation. And I think another thing is really the downstream effects, the potential ones, like the company knowing how the betting fared with this one trial, they might put this into consideration when they're considering which trial to embark on next. And in that sense, prediction markets would even then kind of shape the research portfolio.
9: And the company involved has stressed that insider knowledge won't be allowed. And so presumably anybody who's involved with a trial at all or dealing with those patients wouldn't be allowed to bet on it.
12: I'm sure the culture platform will try to avoid insider trading. But in the case of clinical research, we have lots of people that may have relevant knowledge. This will be very hard to contain and will be interesting to see how they try to do this. Because, you know, you can exclude professions, but yet there might be other professions that work on a clinical unit, for instance. And that means that these people, of course, then have a conflict of interest. So do I now try to inform someone and maybe, you know, again, share in the profits, or do I just stay focused on good science? And this becoming distracted from good science is what worries me most.
3: I noticed that the company says it will mean that there's more public information available rather than people just having to rely on what the messaging might be of the trial sponsors, and that maybe this brings things more into the open.
12: Yes, possibly. If we think, you know, there is a diversity of sources of such knowledge, it might, for instance, correct for, let's say, a company's bias or intention to be very positive about the likely results. It might correct for this kind of bias, or it might confirm it. We don't know. It could either just illustrate the status quo, pretty much what's being said, or it could provide a more critical perspective. I think the outcome at this point is really open.
3: And the company Kalshi is based in the US, and this kind of betting isn't permitted everywhere. Do you know whether there are similar betting markets for clinical trials in other regions? What about in Switzerland, where you're based?
12: Well, in Switzerland, the position is actually especially clear. So in April this year, the regulator, GESPA, stated that prediction markets generally qualify as betting, that only bets on sporting events are eligible for authorization. So a Swiss real money market in clinical trials or FDA decisions could not be authorized as an ordinary betting product.
3: Is there any way in which these predictions could help move the science forward?
12: In this very general way of creating public interest in science is something that could potentially benefit them. Although we would, of course, hope that science would benefit people in other ways, for instance, in helping them understand how they can promote their longevity.
3: But overall, do you see it mainly as something that brings up ethical issues?
12: I think the risks to hyper-commercializing clinical research is more tangible than the potential benefits. But this is a pilot, and I'd be very curious to see actually the outcomes. And I think now is a good opportunity to actually specify what points we should be watching out for.
9: Professor Nicola Biller-Andorno, and we did approach Kalshi for comment, but we haven't heard back yet. You are listening to Health Check from the BBC. I'm Claudia Hammond, and my guest today is BBC health reporter Philippa Roxby. Now, if you've ever watched astronauts who've just come back from space, you'll have seen them getting carried out of their seats. And this is because spending time in microgravity undoubtedly has an impact on the body. And a new study sheds some light on why, and it is all to do with the direct effect it can have on the way our cells work. So, Philippa, you've been looking at this in detail, and in the study, the researchers looked at cells that have experienced microgravity. Where did they get the cells?
11: Yes, so they took human cells into space. Astronauts took them to the International Space Station and they experimented on them there. They allowed them to grow and culture in dishes and then analysed them. And then they compared them with cells that weren't in microgravity, so were in a sort of Earth-like gravity, and compared what they did.
3: And what did they find?
11: So they found that mitochondria, which exist inside our cells, and they're so important because they turn food and oxygen into fuel and energy for our bodies to grow, they found that they didn't react in the same way as they would do on Earth. So microgravity meant they produced fewer proteins. And these proteins are really important in allowing our cells to do what they do and keep us alive. And so they thought that was extremely interesting and could be part of the reason why astronauts have muscle weakness when they're in space for too long, and potentially could be the cause of loss of bone density and other issues that we already know that astronauts face in space.
3: They always look quite vulnerable when they get out, don't they? Because it looks like it's really hard for them to yeah. kind of function here at all at first.
11: Exactly. And even their eyesight can be affected. There's so many things that scientists are beginning to learn about the impact of weightlessness on our bodies. And this is just another clue as to why it might be really tricky for humans to be in space for prolonged periods of time.
3: Are there any treatments that could reduce this effect and somehow protect the cells?
11: Well, the Japanese researchers looked at adding proteins back into mitochondria to see if that actually helped restore them to their normal state, and they found that it could. So there is a potential treatment there. They need to do some more research to find out how effective it can be.
3: So it's important for astronauts, but I was wondering, could learning about microgravity's effects on the human body provide any lessons for us here on Earth?
11: Yes, absolutely. Medics say there are some conditions where people are affected by a loss of muscle mass, and particularly as we age, there's one called sarcopenia, and they say that actually what is learnt about astronauts and their health could be of use to that condition and many others.
9: Well, thanks for that, Philippa, and do stay with us. Now, you may or may not know that one of the key components of some commonly used chemotherapy drugs for cancer is platinum. Now, these drugs can be very effective, but shortages of this rare heavy metal have led to an increase in the price and even problems with availability of these drugs. And one of the countries feeling the effects of this is India. For Health Check, our reporter in Mumbai, Chavi Suchdev, has been investigating. And when we spoke, I asked her why platinum is such a useful ingredient in chemotherapy.
13: So I'm going to simplify quite a lot, but essentially, once it's inside a cancer cell, platinum binds to the DNA and it creates crosslinks that prevent the cells from dividing, ultimately causing them to die. I spoke to Dr. Jehan Dhabar, a medical oncologist and hematologist at Just Lok Hospital and Research Center here in Mumbai, and he explained how much in demand they are globally, not just in India.
14: So cisplatinum and carboplatinum are one of the oldest chemotherapy drugs that we have. And if you ask me where, in which all cancers do we use these agents? So now we'll start from the top. So in head and neck and oral cavity cancers, esophagus, the food pipe, in lung cancer, breast cancer, in pancreatic cancer, in hepatobiliary, that is cancers of the gallbladder, going lower down, cancers of the urinary bladder, ovarian cancers, and very importantly, testicular cancers also. So this is the entire spectrum where we use the platinum chemo drugs. It's around 40 to 50% of patients in our oncology daycare are using platinum at some point of form in their treatment.
9: So it sounds as though they are quite widely used, so a constant supply is going to be essential. But when did the shortages start to be felt by patients?
13: Patients started noticing there was a shortage in cisplatin and carboplatin in late 2025, but people started really getting alarmed only a few months ago, Claudia. And it turns out that this is linked to the markets. So between 2021 and 2024, platinum traded somewhere around £700 per ounce. But by January of this year, in 2026, it was trading at double that, at £2,200 sterling. And right now, it's about £1,200. Add to that the war in the Middle East and the blockage of the Strait of Hormuz, that all seriously affected the supply chain and resulted in also higher import duties. So medical-grade platinum just became really expensive. And coupling all this to India's plummeting currency exchange rate has resulted in a nationwide shortage. Though these are critical life-saving medicines, specifically cisplatin and carboplatin, in India they are strictly regulated. The government has price controls on them. So the pharmaceutical manufacturers couldn't raise their prices, even though their costs were shooting up. And eventually, they said they just can't afford to manufacture the drugs. Oncologists like Dr. Dhabar were among the doctors who then raised the alarm.
14: So yeah, it's quite interesting because, you know, we write cisplatinum and carboplatinum day in and day out. It's, I would say, an oncologist's best friend. So I got a call somewhere, this was in, I would say, early March, you know, from our daycare receptionist saying that there is a short supply of carboplatinum. I was like, what? How is that even possible? So that time I just brushed it off thinking, you know, it's probably just a rumor or some artificial shortage of supply or whatever. But then, you know, by April, May, things got quite intense. There was a genuine shortage. You know, it was very difficult to really procure carboplatinum, cisplatinum, and then we really realized, you know, there is something major going on.
9: So what happened at hospitals then? How did they cope?
13: So Just Lok is a high-profile private hospital, and they didn't run out. At most, Dr. Dhabar told me they delayed chemotherapy by a day or two for some patients, but he acknowledged that government and public hospitals were not so lucky, and patients were really finding it hard to get the drugs anywhere at all. Eventually, the oncologists applied pressure on India's National Pharmaceutical Pricing Authority to fix this. And on June 11, the body approved a 30% price hike to incentivize the production to get back on track and also get these drugs to critical patients. But now the problem is that they're still in short supply and they're rather more expensive. I spoke to Ibrahim Rangoonwala, whose wife needs to take carboplatin to treat her cancer. He told me he's lucky he's covered by insurance and he's not had to face the shortage or deal with the increased cost.
15: For me, it's carboplatin and the Sigrima. These are the two main drugs that he has given me.
13: Okay. And the carboplatin has gone up by 50%?
15: Yeah, 50%. Exactly more than 50%. But since I am in the assistant program, I am not pay for that. That's why I don't know what is the exact price now. But it was around 2,900 rupees or something per that dosage that he has given me. That has now become almost 4,500.
13: Wow.
15: And this is very difficult for people who are not covered by insurance or who are not economically strong. So for them, getting this medicine will become very difficult.
9: So what is going to happen to people who can't afford these high prices? I mean, are the prices going to come back down again?
13: Sadly, I don't think so. And nobody else seems to either. The geopolitical situation doesn't look like it's changing anytime soon. Dr. Dhabar also seemed pessimistic.
14: Yes, definitely, you know, a small subset of patients, when I speak to my colleagues in Tata Memorial, you know, they have definitely been affected by the increase in price. But then there are a lot of trusts that are there who really support them also. And not a single patient has defaulted, what I know of at least, or has stopped treatment thanks to the jump in cost.
9: So it sounds as though the important thing is that people are getting the drug. How are people getting it then?
13: I believe almost everybody is getting the chemotherapy, even if it's a little delayed, because there are trusts and non-governmental organizations that have jumped in to help cover costs. And also, Dr. Dhabar told me that at his hospital, so that they don't pass on the higher cost of the drug to patients, what they've done is decrease affiliated costs, like maybe the supplies or the day charges or the nursing charges and things like that. So everybody seems covered, but there's no question it is a difficult time for everyone who needs these drugs.
9: Thank you to Chavi Sachdev speaking to me from India. Philippa, is this affecting other countries too?
11: Yes, it appears to be. Other countries like the United States actually have reported some shortages and having to make some quite difficult decisions in some US hospitals about supplies of these drugs. And in Sri Lanka also, which receives a lot of its drugs from India, there are also supply shortages. So this is one to watch in the future, I think.
9: Well, before we go, I want to ask you about a new initiative in Senegal where huge fish called African bony tongue are being introduced to rice farms to protect people from the tropical disease schistosomiasis. So, first of all, what is schistosomiasis?
11: Right. Well, it's also called bilharzia. It's a horrible disease caused by parasitic worms that live in freshwater snails. And what happens is that people are affected by these worms that burrow into the skin and they cause immune reactions, they cause diarrhea, vomiting. It can become really chronic and it can also cause damage to the organs. And it affects people in many parts of the world who work alongside water in ponds and lakes.
9: So how many people get it?
11: Well, 100 million people are treated for it, but there are many more, 253 million people who need preventative treatment because of where they live and how at risk they are.
9: And why has it become such a problem in Senegal? Is that because people are working in the water?
11: Well, dams have been created in northern Senegal where this study took place, and that means that the flow of water is different to what it used to be. There were prawns that existed in the water that were able to eat the parasitic worms produced by these snails. They don't exist anymore because of the dams that have been built. And so these snails are flourishing in the water where farmers have their crops, such as rice fields. And there are some terrible statistics that nearly a third of children in this part of northern Senegal are affected by schistosomiasis.
9: And then children end up missing loads of school and it can have real consequences for later on. So how does introducing these huge fish to the rice farms reduce the risk of schistosomiasis?
11: Well, it's a sort of two-pronged attack, really, on the snails. Two different types of fish have been added. The bony tongue fish, as you mentioned, which loves eating snails. It's quite a big fish, and as you can guess from the name, it can crunch its way through a lot of snails every day. So they are added to the rice fields, which are obviously covered in water. Another fish called tilapia is also added in much larger numbers. That plays a slightly different role. That fish defecates in the water, and that naturally fertilizes the rice and helps the rice grow. So the farmers are able to cut down the disease from these parasitic worms in the snails, and they're also able to see their rice crops grow.
9: And can they eat the fish as well?
11: they can also eat the fish at the end of the day. It's a win-win.
9: So this seems like a really good solution for improving safety for rice farmers. Can it be used widely? Have we got the evidence that it works?
11: In this particular study, they found that rice yields were actually boosted by 25%. This was in about 60 fields in northern Senegal, and some of the farmers said that they were delighted by the results. The researchers now want to try it more widely, but of course it's quite an ancient practice that's been around for many thousands of years, and it's already used in large parts of China. But bringing it to parts of Africa is now the main aim.
9: Interesting. Well, thank you so much, Philippa Roxby, for joining us for Health Check today. And thanks to the producers, Georgia Christie and Jonathan Blackwell, and our studio engineers today, Mary Stone and Jackie Mardrum. If there's a health question you'd like us to investigate, do contact us at healthcheck@bbc.co.uk. I'm Claudia Hammond. Bye for now.
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1: Welcome to the newsroom from the BBC World Service. I'm Pete Ross. As further details about a rogue AI bot that hacked into a rival company emerge, are the worst fears about the technology that many predicted coming true?
18: If this is like going to be the new rate of progress, or we may have to pace the rate of AI development to give ourselves enough time for society to harden around some of these new capability levels.
1: FIFA boss Gianni Infantino has defended his proposal to sell off stakes in the World Cup to private firms amid a growing row.
19: It is a golden opportunity to turbocharge the development of the game globally.
1: The UN says Israeli settler attacks on Palestinians in the occupied West Bank hit a record high last month. And
8: you'll be able to come into the stones from 9 o'clock in the morning. And that's a point in the morning when there's no one else around.
1: Visitors to Britain's famous prehistoric site Stonehenge are being offered the chance to win rare private access. That's all coming up after this news bulletin.
10: BBC News with Fiona MacDonald. President Trump says his administration is looking at ways to set controls on artificial intelligence. His comment comes after OpenAI disclosed that a rogue ChatGPT agent's attack on another AI-related company 2 weeks ago wasn't the only one. Here's Mimi Swaby.
20: Hugging Face, which is like an app store for AI tools, was thought to be the only victim. But OpenAI now admits its bot also hacked several other unnamed so-called publicly available services after finding the logins online. Speaking to reporters, President Trump said that whilst looking into AI controls, his administration had to ensure that the US maintained its lead over China in AI development. He emphasized how important it was.
10: The US military says it's begun a new series of strikes on targets in Iran, describing them as a powerful response to recent attempted Iranian attacks on US forces based in the Middle East. It comes after Mr. Trump pledged a major escalation, promising Iran what he called a beating. The Ukrainian military says several cities are coming under attack by ballistic missiles launched by Russia. One person has been killed in Kyiv, and reports from the Dnipropetrovsk region say four people there, including two children, died when their house collapsed. Ali McConnell reports.
21: Explosions were heard in Kyiv shortly before midnight local time. The mayor, Vitaly Klitschko, said Russia was hitting the capital with ballistic missiles. He said fires had been reported in two districts and warned people to keep cover. Ukraine's Air Force said the central cities of Dnipro and Kryvyi Rih, as well as Vinnytsia further west, were also being targeted by Russian ballistic missiles. The latest alerts report incoming drones in several other regions. President Zelensky has only just returned from Washington, where he lobbied for licenses to produce interceptor missiles for the Patriot air defense system, which Ukraine desperately needs.
10: The president of football's world governing body says his proposed part sale of the World Cup is just that, a proposal. Gianni Infantino said the idea was now out for consultation. Here's Ollie Foster.
0: FIFA clearly looking to cash in off the back of the World Cup, which was hugely successful, and as well as a lack of consultation, what's also angered many of those member associations around the world is that a venture capital group with links to Trump's extended family is expected to be involved in any private investment going forward. Well, FIFA are looking to fast track this, giving all of its members until the 19th of September to agree to this plan. The sweetener for doing that would be to unlock a one-off payment of $20 million for each association in the new year. That's a lot of money for some of those smaller footballing nations.
10: World News from the BBC. The former Brazilian president Jair Bolsonaro has denied authorising the use of his image and voice for an AI-generated video in which he was seen endorsing his son's candidacy in October's presidential election. The clip was screened at an event on Saturday as Flávio Bolsonaro officially launched his bid. Bolsonaro Sr. is serving a 27-year sentence under house arrest for plotting a coup after losing office. The man convicted of attempting to murder the author Salman Rushdie in 2022 has been found guilty on federal terrorism charges. Hadi Matar is already serving a 25-year state prison sentence. Five people have been killed and parts of the Brazilian city of Rio de Janeiro brought to a standstill by unexpected strong winds. The gusts hit shortly before the evening rush hour, bringing down trees, cutting power and halting public transport. The winds came in a hot and sunny day when the beaches were packed. A new scientific study has found evidence that suggests limiting the intake of sugar for children up to the age of two may help in protecting their brains decades later. The research analysed the impact of the end of sugar rationing in Britain following the Second World War. Ella Bicknell reports.
2: When the UK government brought an end to sugar rationing in 1953, average consumption almost doubled. Researchers analysed data from around 65,000 people and found dementia rates were 23% lower among those who spent their first 2 years of life under sugar rationing than those born after it ended. It's not the first study to suggest the importance of diet in the first 1,000 days of life, but scientists and dementia prevention charities have warned more research is needed to prove whether early life sugar intake can be directly linked to brain development.
10: And that's the latest BBC News.
1: You're listening to The Newsroom from the BBC World Service with me, Pete Ross. Is the artificial intelligence nightmare which many predicted coming true? Like the supercomputer HAL 9000 in Stanley Kubrick's science fiction film 2001, A Space Odyssey, the technology recently went rogue. But the breach is worse than previously thought. The company, OpenAI, has revealed that a cyber attack 2 weeks ago by its ChatGPT agents on Hugging Face, another AI-related company, went much further than just one firm. Such is the fear of what artificial intelligence could do that more than 1,000 people who work in the industry have signed a petition, which calls on the United States government to slow the release of the most advanced AI models. On Wednesday, President Trump, who's previously been reluctant to impose controls on US AI companies, said he wanted to set some boundaries.
22: We're looking at controls. We're also making sure that we lead. So we're leading China in AI by a lot. China has virtually no controls. It's freewheeling a little bit. So we have to be careful in both ways. We don't want to restrict them where all of a sudden we come in second to China. Whoever wins with AI is going to win. That's how big it is. So it's bigger than the internet ever was. It's bigger than anything ever was. So I don't want to restrict. I know many of these people. I don't want to restrict them from doing great work.
1: The boss of OpenAI, Sam Altman, who's previously lobbied for loose regulation on AI to help maintain US dominance, says this latest security breach has given him reason to reconsider that stance. He told the venture capitalist and podcaster Patrick O'Shaughnessy that he now accepted that AI needs controlling.
18: This is the first security incident that I have felt very viscerally. I've been a little surprised that more people don't feel it so viscerally. So, you know, we paused training. But then there's, like, long-term questions about what do you do? if this is like going to be the new rate of progress, or we may have to pace the rate of AI development to give ourselves enough time for society to harden around some of these new capability levels.
1: So, why is Mr. Altman so worried? My colleague Geeta Gudamurthy heard more from our cyber correspondent Joe Tidy.
4: It's a completely unprecedented incident. It is the first fully autonomous cyber attack, we think, in history. It all started with Hugging Face. It's like a kind of app store for AI tools and models. They came out a couple of weeks ago saying, we've been a victim of a cyber attack. We think it was the first fully autonomous attack by an agent. We don't know who it was behind it. And then that started a sort of whodunit in the cybersecurity and AI world. Which nation state was it that was behind this, or which cyber crime group? And then it was a bombshell last week. It was announced by OpenAI. It was us. It was our bot that went effectively rogue during an examination. This was a bot that was two different types of models that were designed to be expert hackers, and they took the guardrails off it and they put it in this simulation, this kind of examination called Exploit Gym, and said, right, see how good you are at hacking. And it was meant to be contained in a sandbox, which is like a really secure container in computing, but the bot decided to break out of that container and try and find the answers, the shortcut to that examination. That's how it hacked Hugging Face to try and get those answers. And now we find out that there were three other publicly available services. This is kind of corporate speak. I take that to mean organizations or companies. They wouldn't say they OpenAI went back and forth with them all day long. They wouldn't say whether or not it was companies, but that's the meaning behind that statement. And of course, that means that it's a much more serious situation where not only was this out of control bot attacking one company, but four.
5: Joe, you know that there's been a lot of calls from those concerned about safety of these sorts of potential incidents. What's the reaction been to the fact that OpenAI took a few days to actually disclose the initial incident and now, you know, even more time to disclose to everyone that it was actually wider? Wouldn't they have known immediately?
4: Yeah, and I think, you know, in truth, I think there's more to come because OpenAI has still not yet published its full investigation report. We expect that, they say, in the coming weeks. But I wouldn't be surprised if we hear more statements from them in the next few days. I think there is a lot of shock right now in the cybersecurity world that, firstly, this could have happened. There's kind of two things, really. First of all, that OpenAI perhaps didn't secure the models correctly. The sandbox wasn't secure enough. They made some potentially irresponsible errors of judgment there. That's some of the views from the cybersecurity world. The other side of it is that there is genuine concern about, have we reached a new point in the AI sort of model development where they are able to do this kind of thing completely unprecedented in terms of the speed and scale in which these bots attacked. 17,600 different moves were made over the course of 4 days by these bots, which swarmed out and fanned across the internet once they broke out. Interestingly, Hugging Face, they've been really good at telling the cybersecurity world exactly what it's like to be on the receiving end of one of these hacks. And they said that although they were eventually overwhelmed, the bots acted in really strange and kind of unexpected ways. They were clumsy and sloppy and repeated actions that they'd already completed. Not the kind of way that a human hacker would be, but of course, they found a way, which is what people are worried about, that this could be a sign of things to come. Sam Altman, for his perspective, is now saying that he is very shocked that this could have happened, and he's sort of framing it as these bots are too powerful to control now, but of course, people in the cybersecurity world would say that that's a mistake from OpenAI.
1: Our cybersecurity correspondent Joe Tidy speaking to Geeta Gudamurthy. Football now, and the growing row over whether private companies should be allowed to buy a stake in the world's game. FIFA wants its major competitions, such as the World Cup, to be run by a commercial subsidiary. Private investors would then be able to buy into the new company, which would be led, it seems, by the brother of President Trump's son-in-law, Jared Kushner. And to induce nations to agree to the plan, FIFA is offering $40 million to each one that does so. It's all in the name, says FIFA, of growing the game of football and increasing revenue. But European football's governing body, UEFA, is not happy. It's accused FIFA of using the sport to enrich themselves and their friends. FIFA's now released a video in which a defensive-sounding Mr. Infantino said it was just a proposal, but that it would bring more money into the game.
6: It is a golden opportunity to turbocharge the development of the game globally. But again, it is just an offer, not an obligation, and we are having the fiduciary duty to do so, and we are here to discuss it with everyone.
1: Some have suggested the offer of money may well tip the scales in favour of a deal. Jim Boyce from Northern Ireland is a former vice president of FIFA.
3: At the end of the day, money talks. Now, if this proposal is put, and is put in such a way that the majority of the associations decide that they're going to go along with this plan, it's an awful lot of money. But personally, I think it's taken the game of football that I love, I think it's taken the game away from the normal, ordinary football fan. And I know, reading a lot of what I've read about this, a lot of them are absolutely astounded at this suggestion. If Infantino had wanted to come up with something like this, he should have consulted, surely, all of the associations before something like this was announced. But from a personal point of view, I agree entirely with what UEFA are saying. I think UEFA are the strongest confederation still in world football. And if UEFA did decide that they're not going to take part in a World Cup because of these suggestions, certainly it would throw the whole thing into complete chaos. Something like this should be discussed with the 211, I think it is, associations. It needs to have been put to them in such a way that they would know before.

0: voice. The United Nations Office of Humanitarian Affairs says the number of Israeli settler attacks on Palestinians in the occupied West Bank was the highest on record last month, with an average of 6 attacks per day causing casualties or property damage. Settler attacks have risen along with a rise in Israeli settler outposts, illegal under both Israeli and international law. Israeli monitors say more than 230 outposts have appeared across the West Bank under the current Israeli government. Our Middle East correspondent Lucy Williamson has been talking to Palestinians in a village south of Nablus about the rise in settler attacks there.
1: It's Saturday morning in the Palestinian village of Al-Muraya in the occupied West Bank. Israeli settlers have entered the village and surrounded the Abu Aliya family home, bashing at their gate with sticks. The Israeli army is in the streets. Residents are blocking roads and running from their jeeps.
2: We just heard 2 shots fired from down below in this village. The army and the settlers are both down near the Abu Aliya house. The mosque is calling on people to come and protect the families.
1: From inside the Abu Aliya compound, family members film scowling teenagers smashing the metal gate. Again and again with large sticks, Israeli soldiers stroll up and gently move the settlers away. But there's no attempt to question or detain them, or even to confiscate their clubs. Rafiq Abu Aliya was inside the house during the attack. He told me settlers had come in the morning, some of them armed, and that Israeli soldiers accompanying them had entered the family house and beaten people inside. Israel's army said it had entered a house to arrest suspects throwing stones and was investigating claims of violence against Palestinians. Many Palestinians here say Israeli soldiers often support settlers during attacks.
3: The army is the settlers, but the clothes of them is green. Yeah.
2: You're saying that the soldiers and the settlers are the same?
3: Are the same.
1: Abu Wahid is a member of the village council.
2: How often do the settlers come here to Al-Muraya?
3: Every day. Every day. Here and here and here and here. And with the army and with the cars of the army. And
1: one Israeli soldier who served in the West Bank recently said extremist settlers saw him as the enemy for not supporting their attacks. He's asked us to hide his identity.
4: There are teenagers there, look at you with hate. There was one who told us, I will put a bullet in your head. It's clear that it's not just few radical teenagers. In the Palestinian faces, I saw only fear. And I never saw any fear on any Jew that lived there.
1: Witnessing settler attacks firsthand can be difficult. As we approach the Abu Aliya house that day, soldiers appear in the road, meters ahead.
5: You see the soldiers?
6: He's fighting, he's fighting.
1: One raises a weapon. Israel's army said it was responding to reports of a confrontation between Palestinians and Israeli civilians in Al-Muraya that day, and that masked Palestinians had later used slings to hurl stones at soldiers. It said forces fired at a suspect and that a hit was identified.
2: Shall we just check with the ambulance what's going on?
1: Arriving to reports of an attack here the previous day, we met a paramedic with the Palestinian Red Crescent who said Israeli forces had blocked his ambulance from reaching the scene.
7: Yeah, yesterday they turned off 2 ambulances and took the keys from them. If they tell us to stay there, we have to stay there and wait, regardless of the situation.
2: How often does that happen?
7: I mean, it's daily. It's something that we face all the time, the ambulance here.
2: How often do you come here to Al-Muraya?
7: I mean, we can say every Friday, maybe? something weekly.
1: The Israeli military didn't respond to our question about this. A week after we left Al-Muraya, the body of a 17-year-old footballer

0: Hamdullah Al-Nassan was carried through the village for burial, shot with a fragmenting bullet, doctors said, during the confrontation at the Abu Alia house. This is what passes for a normal weekend now in villages across the West Bank.
1: That report there from our Middle East correspondent Lucy Williamson. It's part of a longer documentary, and if you'd like to see that, you can find it on YouTube. Go to the BBC News channel there. You're listening to The Newsroom from the BBC World Service. Germany has deported an Afghan national without a criminal record for the first time since the Taliban returned to power in 2021. Berlin said the deportation of Afghans would no longer be limited to serious criminals. It marks a shift in the German government's immigration policy under Chancellor Friedrich Merz and means rejected asylum seekers could now find themselves being put on flights and returned to Kabul. It comes despite continued concerns over human rights and the treatment of returnees in Taliban-ruled Afghanistan. Our global affairs reporter, Ambarasan Etirajan, told me more.
2: Germany has been deporting Afghans, those who have been convicted or accused of very serious crimes like murder or even child sex offences. And according to German officials, they have deported more than 200 people in the last few years. And in fact, the deportation picked up momentum after a meeting between the EU and Taliban officials in Brussels last week. Now, why this has become an issue? In the latest one, on Tuesday, about 30 people were sent on a chartered flight directly to Kabul, and one of them was not accused or not sentenced with any other offenses. So that has triggered concerns among other Afghans in Germany. There are an estimated 400,000 Afghans living in Germany. That's the largest Afghan population in mainland Europe. And Germany received about 250,000 asylum applications since 2015, and especially after the Taliban took over when they seized power in 2021, more people came and looking for asylum, and many of them arrived through this illegal route via Iran and then Turkey, then crossing through this Eastern Europe and then into Germany. So the spokesperson for the Interior Ministry was saying that it was possible that there may be some Afghans without any legal papers, without any valid documents, can be sent back. So this was the first case. So they were trying to defend the case. Now, the mood in Germany itself has changed in the past few years, especially after the conservative chancellor, Friedrich Merz, came to power. There are anti-immigrant political parties, the right-wing parties, gaining momentum, gaining strength. And in addition to that, there were quite a few incidents, violent incidents, linked to a few Afghans. So this actually added to this anti-immigrant rhetoric and fear.
1: Do we know what conditions are like in Afghanistan for people that have been deported back? What's the situation like there?
2: Now, since the Taliban came to power, the UN and other agencies are talking about how more than 50% of the Afghan population, they depend on some sort of aid from the international agencies. The economy has literally collapsed, and there are no industries, no job opportunities. And then women and girls, they can't go to universities and secondary schools. There are no rights for women. Almost they are removed from public life. That's what the accusation is. And many of the dissidents have been either killed or put in jail. Some of the reports were saying those who were sent back, many of them were sent to jail and they were facing torture. And the Afghan rights activists were writing columns in various papers. How can you send people back to the Taliban authorities who are very brutal in the treatment of dissidents on people whom they don't like? So the situation is really bad. What kind of jobs they're going to get? What kind of livelihood they're going to get? So this is some of the arguments put out by rights groups and Afghan activists in Europe, that Germany and other countries should stop sending those who are not convicted of any crime back to the country.
1: Ambarasan Etirajan. Stonehenge in Britain is one of the world's most famous prehistoric sites. The giant standing stones arranged in a circle date back nearly 5,000 years. As you can imagine, it's a very popular attraction with tourists. In fact, there are so many that it's often hard to get a sense of the majesty of the place because of the crowds. But now the organisation that runs Stonehenge, English Heritage, is giving a few visitors the rare opportunity to win private access to the site in southern England, as our correspondent David Silito reports.
3: For those who want to experience Stonehenge at moments such as the summer solstice, it can be a crowded and noisy experience. Occasionally, special guests, such as here...
4: How cold is this, though, really?
3: Yeah. President Obama has been given a chance to experience the stones without the crowds, albeit with the camera clicks of the accompanying press. But now, that opportunity will be open to one lucky visitor every day over August, as the head of Stonehenge, Georgia Butters, explains.
5: Anyone who books a ticket in August, you will then be entered into a prize draw, and we will draw one booking every day, and we'll let people know at least 24 hours before. So you'll be able to come into the stones from 9 o'clock in the morning, and that's the point in the morning when there's no one else around.
3: So what will they experience? Stonehenge has its own special acoustic. This is what it sounds like in the early hours with a little wind blowing through the stones. On a still, sunny August day, there'll be a chance to reflect alone on a site that's older than the pyramids, with probably the sound of a few sheep and the distant rumble of the traffic on the A303.
1: David Stillitoe there. Now, some music.

0: Dynamite by BTS. The group is one of the biggest pop phenomenons around, but now they've announced they will not submit their music for consideration at the 2027 Grammy Awards. The South Korean megastars had been widely tipped to be in the running for several of the top honours, including Album of the Year. But the decision comes off the back to changes to the categories, as our music correspondent Mark Savage explains.
1: This is really interesting because it comes a month after the Grammys announced that they were introducing a new category called Best Asian Pop Music Performance. And it's quite a big deal. It means that artists from Korea and Japan and China are all getting the chance to compete. But there has been some contention over the idea that this segregates those artists, that they are in some way not going to be able to compete in the main categories if they're siloed off into this new category. And that seems to be what's behind BTS. BTS's decision to withdraw from the ceremony altogether, because in their statement, which was posted to each of the seven members' personal Instagram pages, they said, "We hope that music can be heard and loved for what it is, rather than being divided by region or language." They certainly wouldn't have been able to put forward their big single from this year, Swim, because that is almost entirely, I think actually entirely, sung in English. And that is one of the stipulations of this category. The rules say that there must be meaningful use of one or more Asian languages, and that language must be identifiable in songs that are multilingual. However, there are songs on the BTS album, notably one called Aliens, that are predominantly in Korean and would presumably have been eligible for this prize. I suppose we'll have to see if other major K-pop artists follow suit, or whether they're all rubbing their hands with glee today because suddenly they don't have to compete with BTS. You know, if you're a member of Stray Kids or ENHYPEN or Seventeen or Le Sserafim or Islet, you know, any of those bands that have had big crossover hits this year, you're probably thinking, brilliant.
0: Music correspondent Mark Savage. 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A reminder of the main news: President Trump says his administration is looking at ways to set controls on artificial intelligence, but he insisted that these could not imperil America's lead over China in the race for AI supremacy. Thanks for listening.
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3: Evening. For WMKY, I'm Samantha Morrill with the forecast from the National Weather Service in Jackson. We have mostly clear skies tonight, a low around 59. Sunny tomorrow with a high near 82 degrees. And areas of fog Thursday night into Friday morning. It's going to be mostly clear overnight with a low in the upper 50s. Then on Friday, we have sunny skies with an afternoon high near 86 degrees. 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
4: Coming up, how a First World War battle helped change the history of Ireland. Growing up in Belfast, I was surrounded by memorials to the Battle of the Somme. Now, 110 years on, I uncover the story of my great-grandfather who fought in the trenches.
5: 4 years.
6: Yes.
5: To hear this officially is
4: wow. Yeah. And find the Somme's legacy still influences the people and politics of Northern Ireland. Join me after the latest world news.
0: BBC News with Pete Ross. President Trump says his administration is looking at ways to set controls on artificial intelligence. It comes after OpenAI disclosed that a rogue ChatGPT agent's attack on another AI-related company 2 weeks ago wasn't the only one. The US military says it's begun a new series of strikes on targets in Iran, describing them as a powerful response to recent attempted Iranian attacks on US forces based in the Middle East. It comes after Mr. Trump pledged a major escalation, promising Iran what he called a beating. The Ukrainian Air Force says the cities of Kyiv, Dnipro and Kryvyi Rih are coming under Russian ballistic missile attack. Waves of drones are also reported to be heading to other regions. The president of football's world governing body, FIFA, says his proposed part sale of the World Cup is just that, a proposal. Gianni Infantino has been criticised by three regional confederations for failing to consult earlier. The US State Department is to immediately release $600 million in funding for the Global Vaccines Alliance, Gavi. The money had been held up by Health Secretary Robert F. Kennedy Jr., a vaccine sceptic. Officials in Japan say the number of people now known to have died after a powerful earthquake struck the south of the country has risen to 17. The man convicted of attempting to murder the author Salman Rushdie in 2022 has been found guilty on federal terrorism charges. Hadi Mattar is already serving a 25-year prison sentence in New York State. Five people have been killed and parts of the Brazilian city of Rio de Janeiro brought to a standstill by unexpected strong winds. The gusts brought down trees, cut power and disrupted public transport. The Ugandan boxer Aziz Abdul has been disqualified from the Commonwealth Games for headbutting his English opponent. Abdul is the grandson of former Ugandan dictator Idi Amin. BBC News.
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7: Bienvenue à cette cérémonie d'inhumation pour un soldat inconnu de la Grande Guerre. As we lay to rest an unknown soldier of the Great War. Though his name is lost to us, his life is not. He was someone's son, a friend, a comrade in arms.
8: I never seen so many dead men lumped together as what I saw there. And I thought to myself, oh, the world's dead. Lord dead.
6: We're standing on the site of one of the bloodiest days in the history of warfare, burying one of the many young men who died here. The 1st of July, 1916, the start of the Battle of the Somme. Here in the fields of northern France, more than 19,000 British soldiers and 6,000 German soldiers lost their lives in that one single day of the First World War. 40,000 British soldiers were injured or captured. It's still one of the costliest and most bitterly fought battles in British military history. And in the following 4 months of battle, more than 1 million soldiers from both sides would be wounded or killed. In Northern Ireland, where I come from, whole streets lost their sons in the first 2 days of the battle. And here in my home city, Belfast, among the Protestant community, the memory of what happened at the Somme 110 years ago is still, incredibly, after all these years, very much part of daily life.
9: I used to live just over there, and even just walking to the shops, you have the Somme remembered on walls around you. Behind this building, literally just on that street, there's another Somme mural. Because in Belfast, more than the Second World War, the Somme is remembered on walls across the city, not just at war memorials.
6: And it's not just murals and memorial gardens.
10: In working class loyalist communities right across Northern Ireland, marching bands are a massive part of life. People get together, play the flutes, drums, and they march for many different reasons, but one of the big reasons that they do march is to commemorate the Somme.
9: Why the Somme? What is it about that battle that's so important to you guys?
11: Well, the Battle of the Somme is most important to the Protestant Unionist community because of the sacrifice made. On the first day of the Somme, there was over 2,000 lives lost that came from these streets. So we think that it's important that we carry their name on and remember the sacrifice that they gave so we could have the things we have today.
12: You know, when you look back and listen to some of the stories that I've certainly heard, there was young men ran away from home. A fellow out of our band, his uncle, great uncle, ran away from home to enlist, to go and fight. I don't think there's too many people who do that today, go and defend their country, and that you can't forget that.
6: Yet just a few streets away, in the mainly Catholic part of Belfast, people see that time very differently. Back in 1914, their sons went to fight in the First World War for Britain too, but today there are no parades. No commemorations.
9: This is the most famous nationalist part of Belfast, and here for decades you had silence and in some cases even shame. Yet all of those men went through the same thing at the same battle, but the reactions on each side of the city are completely different.
6: You're listening to the documentary from the BBC World Service. I'm Jordan Dunbar, and in this episode, I want to find out more about the untold stories from one of history's most infamous battles. With trench warfare now returned to Europe and Ukraine, I want to know how that battle over a century ago, in the war supposed to end all wars, shaped families and communities, and the island of Ireland that I call home. How families are still discovering, all these years later, the truth of what happened to their grandfathers and great-grandfathers. Families like mine.
13: So we actually did a little bit of research on your great-grandfather.
6: Okay.
13: Wow. You're saying he came back a changed man.
6: Yeah.
13: He absolutely
6: did. We didn't know
13: did.
6: Any of this is all, to yeah. hear this officially is, yeah, wow.
13: Yeah.
6: I've come back here to Belfast. The Battle of the Somme has cast a long shadow over what happened here in Northern Ireland. And just like so many families across the UK, Ireland and Europe, it's had a lasting impact on my family too. I remember my father telling me that his grandfather, Josiah Dunbar, had been injured at the Somme and had seen terrible things. When he came home from the war, Josiah was a different person. He never worked again, and it sounded like it was a cold house to grow up in. My father only knew this from other people. There was a medal in a drawer, but silence about how it got there. Josiah never spoke about what he'd been through, but it affected all of us who came after.
14: I like to tell my visitors on the tours that the ghosts of the Somme continue to walk among us today, Jordan, whether we realise it or not.
6: Historian Jason Burke gives walking tours around Belfast about the Battle of the Somme and the First World War.
14: The very streets where I grew up, for example, and why I have an interest in the First World War at all. The street names, for example, were Somme Drive, Thiepval Avenue, Albert Drive, you know, and those are battle sites from the First World War. So I grew up literally with the war all around me as well.
6: Why was it so important?
14: It's often said that there wasn't a street across the province which didn't have the curtains and blinds pulled because a young man from that particular street had lost his life at the Battle of the Somme.
6: Including Jason's own great-uncle, George Burke.
14: But it's symbolic of, you know, why the Somme's so fascinating, because in actual fact it's not what happens on the battlefield, it's everything that happens after and right to up to this day.
6: In 1914, when the First World War broke out, the whole of the island of Ireland was part of Britain, not just Northern Ireland as it is now. The British government had just agreed to devolve some power to Dublin. They called it Home Rule. But the communities in the north, the Protestants who were close to Britain, known as Loyalists or Unionists, and the Catholics who were more supportive of Irish nationalism, couldn't agree.
14: Irish nationalism was somewhat comfortable with the idea of a sort of quasi-independent Ireland within the confines of the United Kingdom. However, unionism had resisted this at every turn. They very much saw Home Rule as, I suppose, a political watering down of the situation.
6: Then, in April 1916, some more militant Irish nationalists decided they did want more power for Dublin. And they launched a rebellion. It was called the Easter Rising.
14: A great historian, it describes the Easter Rising as a flip moment, as a moment that changed everything in Irish history. And again, the war is the context for all of this.
6: With the British army distracted by the war, rebels in Dublin proclaim independence. The British quickly respond. A five-day battle ends with the rebel leaders being put to death by firing squad.
14: Britain wanted to be seen to be reacting swiftly in order to set an example to other potentially rebellious nations within the British Empire. And in reality, the Easter Rising didn't have much public support. Their over-the-top reaction, you might say, somehow managed to turn Irish society against them in the space of just a few days.
6: It's against this backdrop that 2 months later, Irish soldiers will be among those who fight and die at the Battle of the Somme.
15: Hey,
10: These are the guys that I've come to see. So this band, Ridley Star, were based just a few streets away from where I used to live. That is loud. I'm worried about his wrists.
15: This is it. This is the Gertrude Star Memorial Mural, then?
12: Yeah, it is indeed. Yeah. As far as I can remember, there's always been a mural from our band on this wall.
6: Kyle and Peter are two of the drummers from the Gertrude Star Flute Band. They're young, not a generation you'd normally think would be interested in a battle over a century old.
12: The guys, where does the name come from? There was 12 young men from Gertrude Street who actually went to Somme and died at the time, and we just wanted to make sure that they were being remembered in the right way.
11: The day of most importance for us is the 1st of July, the Battle of Somme commemoration parade, and you'll have tens of thousands of people that come out and watch it.
15: What about you guys? Is it in any way personal for you? Do you guys have that connection?
12: Yeah, there would be a great uncle of mine, Alan Dempster. He went off and was killed on the 1st of July, and there's a lot of other boys in the band has had a lot of family members as well.
6: Like Peter's great-great-uncle, my great-grandfather, Josiah Dunbar, was also from the Protestant community. But it wasn't only Unionists who signed up to fight. Thousands of Irish nationalists also fought for the British Army, but there are no parades to commemorate their part in the Somme, and it's many of their stories that are only now coming to light. So I'm on my way to visit a new museum in Belfast. It's called the Untold Museum, and its mission is to tell the stories of the men and women across the island of Ireland who served in the British Army, and to help people all these years later trace loved ones.
16: Hi, Siobhan.
17: How's
16: it going?
6: I've come to meet Siobhan, who's been researching her family's history.
17: My grandfather was Michael Brennan. He was an Irish National Volunteer who served at the front line. The men from Belfast, from the Irish Nationalist Volunteer background, they joined up in good faith, believing they were fighting for Ireland and the freedom of small nations.
16: So Michael and those Catholic Nationalist soldiers believe they're going to get rewarded with Irish independence. So it's a sense of betrayal.
17: It is indeed.
6: Many from the Nationalist community believed if they fought for the United Kingdom, Dublin would be granted more control away from London once the war was over. But instead, it took another war, the War of Irish Independence, before Britain allows in the south what will eventually become an independent Irish state. And Ireland is partitioned into north and south. I asked Siobhan what happened to her grandfather when he finally returned from the First World War trenches. Instead of coming home to the peace he must have dreamed of, she says he was met with more violence, as conflict erupts between Unionists and Nationalists.
17: He served at the front line, his brother did not, but when they came back, their home was raided and shop was raided, and his brother was actually shot in the back.
6: Hundreds of people on both sides were attacked or killed in sectarian violence fueled by battle-hardened returning soldiers.
17: His brother, he survived but died in the 1930s as a result of his wounds. So there was that, what was our reward?
6: When they first came home, Siobhan says, the Nationalist Brigades did commemorate their part in the war, just like Unionists do. But as violence spiralled, that stopped.
17: They marched through Belfast, had church services, but then some of their members were actually shot dead. And the last march they had was up Falls Road for a burial of some of their compatriots and comrades.
6: That.
17: And after that, they didn't commemorate again.
6: Instead, she says, many in the Nationalist community felt shame that they'd served in the army of a country that, after all that had happened, many of them no longer felt part of.
17: It was hidden. It wasn't talked about at all. My grandfather returned his war medals. He didn't want them. He didn't want that reminder.
6: These stories of young Irish Nationalists, like Siobhan's grandfather, who fought for the British, were often kept quiet, even from their own families.
17: Telling his story is like telling everybody else's as well. It gives people the confidence to come out and say, my grandfather was also in the army.
16: So more and more people from the Nationalist community are discovering this,
17: yes,
16: and getting in contact?
17: Yes, they are indeed.
6: Historian Jason Burke puts this greater willingness now to talk about the part that Nationalist soldiers played in the Great War down to the Northern Ireland peace process, a process that began 30 years ago.
14: And I think it's fair to say that the First World War has been beneficial in terms of cross-community commemoration. There are aspects of the war where unionists and nationalists are known to have fought side by side and achieved a great victory. That's something which has been used in recent years in order to promote peace and reconciliation for Irish nationalists to be able to engage with their First World War past.
4: A 110 years ago, all those Irishmen, Jason's great-uncle George, my great-grandfather Josiah, Siobhan's grandfather Michael, came here to northern France, to the banks of the River Somme. Along with young Englishmen, Scotsmen, Welshmen, soldiers from Newfoundland, Canada, even a contingent from Bermuda, faced the German army on that first day, the 1st of July 1916. Over 3 million soldiers from both sides would fight in the weeks of battle that followed. By the end of it, the British had advanced 11 kilometres.
18: Hi, Poppy.
19: Hi, Jordan. Lovely to meet you.
18: Thank you so much for meeting us.
4: Poppy Mercier is a battlefield tour guide.
18: So when we talk about the Somme, yeah. I've driven past lots of different memorials. It's not been one place. Would it have been all around us? How far
19: all around us? We're looking at sort of 20-25 kilometre front, and that's just for the British. So we're looking at miles and miles of fighting, and this is just one very tiny sector of this.
4: Gazing out across this stretch of lush green fields, interrupted only by passing tractors, it's hard to imagine the chaos and horror of back then. A quagmire of mud and bodies and barbed wire, filled with the stench and deafening sound of war.
18: So where we're standing, that's where those men have to get past to get at each other. The Germans this way, the British
19: that
18: way.
19: So the Germans are defending this whole area. They do not want this area to fall into British hands. Whereas the British are desperate to take this area because strategically it's a very important place. It was the breadbasket of France. It's also where there was lots of coal mining industry. And one of the biggest things you need for a war is industry. You need coal.
4: Poppy takes me up to a hill to see what's known as the Loch Nagar crater. This is where, on the first day of the battle, the British army detonated a huge explosion. The aim was to confuse the enemy as British soldiers attacked. It followed a week of intense bombardment to try to weaken German defences.
18: It's absolutely massive. So how did they do it? It looks like a moon crater.
19: It does, doesn't it? So what you're seeing here is the result of a large system of tunnels dug by men of the Royal Engineers, specialist tunnellers who in their previous life have been coal miners. And they ran these tunnels underneath the German front lines, underneath no man's land, to create this massive diversionary explosion.
4: Early on the morning of the 1st of July, the British detonated 19 of these huge buried bombs.
20: The noise rose to a crescendo such as I'd never heard before. Noise which made all bombardments that we'd heard in the previous days seem like nothing at all. And the effect of the bombardment created a sort of hysterical feeling.
4: It was the loudest man-made explosion until the atomic bomb 30 years later. 2 minutes afterwards, the whistle sounded, ordering British soldiers to climb out of their trenches and attack. The British were so confident their plan had worked, many soldiers were told to walk. But it hadn't worked. The Germans were waiting.
19: Unfortunately, a lot of the shells were duds that were used, so they just didn't explode. But the one thing the British were not expecting was how well the Germans had dug in underground.
18: Right.
19: So they had had 2 years to construct these beautifully ornate systems of tunnels, which were essentially impregnable.
18: So when the men went over the top that first wave, 7:30, if they get past the British barbed wire, they've got to get past the German barbed wire and their shell holes and so on. What's facing them in the German trenches?
19: Machine guns. That was the biggest problem they faced, and the Germans had a field of fire that completely covered the front line. It was the British of the 29th Division that went over first, and their attack was not particularly successful, so the Newfoundlanders were sent in to try and reinforce that attack about an hour later. The Newfoundland regiment was approximately 700-800 men, and the next morning there was only 68 of them left.
1: 68?
19: 68. And where we're standing in Newfoundland Park is really quite special to me because this is where my great uncle was on the morning of 1st July.
1: Here?
19: Here, yes.
1: Oh, wow.
19: Yeah, so he was in one of the trenches just behind us. And just as he was leaving the trench, he was shot in the chest.
18: So he didn't even make it that far?
19: No, he got pulled back by one of his comrades into the trench, and it was that probably saved his life.
6: Standing here now, I feel like I can hear the noise of the battle, the carnage, the shouts, the machine gun fire, the cries of the wounded. A little way further along this line is where the Irish soldiers from the 36th Ulster Division, including my great-grandfather, were based. We know that when they went over the top, the two sides were so close, they and the Germans were actually engaging in hand-to-hand combat. I remember seeing a mace in the museum in Belfast. It's something we usually associate with medieval battles, this heavy club with its big spiked metal head. But they used it here, at the Somme, the Irish battalions in particular. And the Irish losses were immense. I remember the Belfast historian Jason Burke telling me,
14: the Ulster Division is about 16,000-17,000 strong. They suffer 5,500 casualties, of which about half of those are fatalities in just 2 days. Many of them on the 1st of July, but the 2nd of July as well. So those are hefty numbers from a geographical area as small as Ulster was, with a sparse population, a seismic and horrific loss.
6: And there'd be more losses, of course, in the months to come.
14: For Irish nationalists, really, their moment arrives in September of 1916, where they're tasked with liberating the villages of Gilmont and Ginchy. The Irish divisions were successful in liberating those villages, but again, it was at a terrible cost. You know, several thousand casualties, of which about 1,000 were fatalities. You know, so the Belfast, Ulster and Irish losses at the Battle of the Somme throughout the 141 days were horrendous.
6: Hearing those stories, seeing those battlefields in northern France and the memorials to those who died, it's got me thinking again about my own great-grandfather Josiah and what he might have gone through. And something I struggle to understand is why a young man from rural Ireland, a world away from international politics, would volunteer to go to war. To try and find out, I've come back to the Untold Museum in Belfast.
21: Yes. Very much still a building fight.
6: But eventually this. Dr. Laura Patrick is the museum's director. She's offered to look into my great-grandfather's story, and I've come to hear what she's discovered.
18: So what I'd been told sort of through the family is that he's from Oma, really rural Ulster. He had been gassed, and then that a shell had hit a trench and he'd been buried, and he came back a very different person.
21: So I actually did a little bit of research.
18: Okay.
21: And so he served with the 9th Battalion, the Royal Enniskilling Fusiliers, his local regiment. They had their depot in Oma, and he served from September 1914 until March 1918.
1: 4 years.
21: Yes. He did a long service, was injured in July of 1916 at the Somme, and because of that he wore a silver star to indicate that he had had an injury.
1: But he went back?
21: He went back.
18: Why would he ever go back? Was that common?
21: Yes, because it was a career for a lot of them. It was their service and it was the love of the regiment. He was discharged in March of 1918 because of shell shock.
18: Wow.
21: You're saying he came back a changed man.
18: Yeah.
21: He absolutely
18: did. We didn't know
21: did.
18: Any of this is all, to yeah. hear this officially is, yeah, wow.
21: Yeah.
18: I still cannot believe that after you get gassed and seeing people buried alive, that you would go back for 4 years yeah. of that.
6: Maybe that shell shock, or PTSD as we'd call it now, helps explain the man he was when he came home. A very different person to the young man who left his small town in 1914. And we've already heard from historian Jason Burke how much the Ireland that Josiah and the other Irish soldiers came back to had also changed. By 1920, the British government is looking for a way out, a political solution. That December, it brings in the Government of Ireland Act. The following year, Ireland is divided into North and South. And out of the ashes of the First World War and the Somme, the present day Republic of Ireland will be born. And two new nations created who must now try to learn to live together on one island, side by side. All these years later, the remains of around 100 British and Commonwealth soldiers are still found on these old battlefields every year. Each one is given a proper funeral, their death marked. Today, there's a burial of a First World War soldier who couldn't be identified.
7: Let us commend our fallen comrade to God's love and mercy. They shall not grow old, as we who are left grow old. Age shall not weary them, nor the years condemn. At the going down of the sun and in the morning, we will remember them.
1: We will remember them.

0: That, I mean, the tears were dripping me during that. I was so surprised at how much that touched me. And there is something very beautiful in someone, even 110 years later, getting these honours that they deserve from the army. The question I keep asking myself is, would I do what they did? Would I go to war? And I hope I'd be brave enough if the call came, if the cause was right. Because when I think of what these young men went through at the Somme, and I think of the sacrifices they made, what comes up for me is the sheer weight of responsibility on leaders. Because if you're going to ask men and women to sacrifice themselves, if you're going to ask them to give their today for our tomorrow, you can't take those sacrifices for granted. And so however we choose to remember the Somme, can we do it in a way that means that we're not going to repeat the mistakes of the past?
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3: Coming up is Outlook with me, Tommy Dixon. Carlos Barragan thinks his mum is being scammed.
4: My brother told me, Carlos, we have to do something. This guy said he's sending gold bars to our apartment in Madrid. It's clearly a scam. Wow. Brian said that the gold bars had been found in a terrorist stash in Syria.
3: Carlos persuades his mum to have nothing more to do with Brian, but he's intrigued about the scammer and sets out to find him. But what he discovers doesn't meet his expectations.
4: I was, not gonna lie, a bit disappointed. I didn't find them that sophisticated. I didn't find them that smart. They didn't have insights into our psyche that blew my mind. Of course, my initial goal was to find Brian, but at the same time was to understand what these people understood about us, mm-hmm. or about people like my mom, that I couldn't see.
3: That's on the BBC World Service. After the news.
5: BBC News with Fiona MacDonald. The US military says it has begun a new series of strikes on targets in Iran. In a post on social media, US Central Command described them as powerful response to recent attempted Iranian attacks on US forces based in the Middle East. Tom Bailey reports.
6: These latest strikes come just hours after a vow from President Trump to deliver Iran what he called a beating in retaliation against attempted Iranian attacks on US troops in the region. Though little information has been confirmed about what and where is being targeted, there have been numerous reports of explosions in several parts of Iran, including Keshem Island, Abadan and Bandar Abbas. The latest flare-up in exchanges began earlier this week, following a brief lull, though negotiations to secure a longer-term truce are said to be continuing.
5: The Ukrainian military says several cities, including the capital Kyiv, are coming under attack by ballistic missiles launched by Russia. It follows a warning by President Zelensky that a massive overnight attack was being planned by Moscow. Ali McConnell reports.
7: Explosions were heard in Kyiv shortly before midnight local time. The mayor, Vitaly Klitschko, said Russia was hitting the capital with ballistic missiles. He said fires had been reported in two districts and warned people to keep cover. Ukraine's Air Force said the central cities of Dnipro and Kryvyi Rih, as well as Vinnytsia further west, were also being targeted by Russian ballistic missiles. The latest alerts report incoming drones in several other regions. President Zelensky has only just returned from Washington, where he lobbied for licenses to produce interceptor missiles for the Patriot air defense system, which Ukraine desperately needs.
5: President Trump says his administration is looking at ways to set controls on artificial intelligence. His comment comes after OpenAI disclosed that a rogue ChatGPT agent's attack on another AI-related company 2 weeks ago wasn't the only one. Here's Mimi Swaby.
8: Hugging Face, which is like an app store for AI tools, was thought to be the only victim. But OpenAI now admits its bot also hacked several other unnamed so-called publicly available services after finding the logins online. Speaking to reporters, President Trump said that whilst looking into AI controls, his administration had to ensure that the US maintained its lead over China in AI development. He emphasized how important it was.
5: Officials in Japan say the number of people now known to have died after a powerful earthquake struck the south of the country has risen to 17. Tuesday's quake hit the Kumamoto Prefecture on Kyushu Island, causing widespread damage, flattening homes, triggering fires, and leaving tens of thousands of residents without power and water. World News from the BBC. The man convicted of attempting to murder the author Salman Rushdie in 2022 has been found guilty on federal terrorism charges. Hadi Mattar is already serving a 25-year state prison sentence. The federal conviction carries a potential life sentence. The president of football's world governing body says his proposed part sale of the World Cup is just that, a proposal. Gianni Infantino said the idea was now out for consultation. Here's Ollie Foster.
9: European football's governing body, UEFA, they've been strongest in the condemnation of Gianni Infantino's proposal. They say that FIFA cannot continue to use the sport to enrich themselves and their friends. They're actually holding an emergency meeting on Thursday with all 55 of their member nations to decide how to respond to FIFA's plans to effectively sell off a stake in the part of their organisation that runs its competitions, namely the World Cup, which is where most of their revenue comes from, money which should then be redistributed back into the game. And we're talking billions upon billions of dollars.
5: Five people have been killed and parts of the Brazilian city of Rio de Janeiro brought to a standstill by unexpected strong winds. The gusts hit shortly before the evening rush hour, bringing down trees, cutting power and halting public transport. The winds came in a hot and sunny day when the beaches at Ipanema and Copacabana were packed. A new scientific study has found evidence that suggests limiting the intake of sugar for children up to the age of 2 may help in protecting their brains decades later. The research analysed the impact of the end of sugar rationing in Britain following the Second World War. The results suggest those who were toddlers during that period, when sugar consumption was tightly controlled, had a 23% lower risk of dementia. BBC News.
3: Hi, I'm Tommy Dixon and you're listening to Outlook, the programme bringing you eye-opening personal testimony from the BBC World Service. Today I'm speaking to Carlos Barragan, who travelled the world in search of a story, but when he arrived at his destination, he found something entirely different. It all started with his mum.
4: I am very close to her. She's this very strong, independent woman who was already handling her own clinic when she was 30. Mm-hmm. She's a dentist. And probably because I'm the youngest, and after the divorce between my dad and my mom happened, we created this bond that probably was built in silence. It's not that my mom and I need to talk that much, but she, if you ask me to describe her, independent, strong, not conservative at all. She would let me do whatever as long as...
3: She's pretty chilled out.
4: She had raised us very well, so I would say that she trusted us.
3: She put her energies into bringing up Carlos and his two brothers, but it wasn't until Carlos was an adult he realized his mom was lonely, so he encouraged her to try online dating.
4: At the beginning, she didn't meet someone she liked, but it changed very fast when she met Brian.
3: Who's Brian?
4: So Brian was an American soldier who was based in Syria. And just by saying that, it already sounds a bit preposterous, but my mom told us all of this in a Sunday lunch, and she was so excited, and they were exchanging emails. And my brother, the oldest brother, he's in the military. Right from the get-go, he said, this sounds very weird. Probably this is a scam. Mom, stop talking to him.
10: What was it about Brian that made you suspicious?
4: The guy was in his early 50s, my mom mid-50s, and the guy looked incredibly handsome. My mom would talk about him as if he was this prince that had appeared in her life. And,
10: oh, okay.
4: You know,
10: So she was very smitten by him. She was very taken by
4: yeah.
10: him. So then at what point do you then discover the truth about Brian?
4: She stopped sharing any updates with my older brother. We are a very tight family. We love each other very much. But sometimes my mom would say, here are my sons boycotting me again, because maybe they don't want me to find someone else. But she would tell me, Brian has sent me this beautiful email. Brian is telling me this. Brian is telling me that.
10: Do you remember any of the messages?
4: Yeah, well, I remember Brian saying that he was a very lonely man and that he wanted to leave the military. He wanted to move to Spain with her. And my mom was keen to meet him, but at the same time, she was a bit surprised by how much pressure he was putting on her. He was very romantic, passionate from the very first few emails, and my mom loved those beautiful words, but I think she would share those emails with me because she was still a bit suspicious. I think the turning point was when my mom one day came home with two rings. And she told us, this is for Brian and this is for me. Brian is coming to Spain and we're going to live together.
10: Were you and your brothers...
4: Well, there was some sort of like a family fight, like Brian is not coming, what are you talking about? And then we asked her whether she had really talked to him beyond a few emails. And she told us, no, because there is no connection in Syria or something like that. And then she was talking on the phone with him, but very short calls. Mm. So I remember her going to her room because of our reaction. But then a few days later, my brother Jaime told me, Carlos, we have to do something. This guy said he's sending gold bars to our apartment in Madrid. It's clearly a scam.
10: Wow.
4: At the same time, the guy was not asking for anything. And this was in the period of maybe a month and a half. My mom was very happy. She was very hopeful of this. So it was hard to tell her, no, this is not real. So I did some research, and these gold bars ruse was the kind of thing scammers use. Brian said that the gold bars had been found in a terrorist stash in Syria.
10: Wow.
4: So they tell the victims, they tell someone like my mom, we are going to send the gold bars. Mm-hmm. It's not about the money, it's about what you are going to build with the money.
10: Okay, that this relationship that you're developing online can actually become real.
4: It is about commitment. You are showing my mom, I'm moving to Spain. Not only that, I found this incredible stash and I'm sharing it with you. So for the victim, for my mom, it reveals a lot of commitment. But I started thinking, how can I prove to my mom this is a scam? Because it's going to take hard evidence. You know, once you are trapped in this ruse, in this lie, it's hard to convince yourself that the person you had in your mind doesn't exist.
10: Yeah. So how do you pull back the veil then? How do you show her?
4: I ask her, can I get into your email? And she trusted me and said, yes, of course. And I traced Brian's IP email address. It's very easy. And the emails were not coming from Syria. They were coming from Lagos, Nigeria.
3: A scam from Lagos, Nigeria. It's such a cliche. There's even a type of fraud known as a 419 scam, named after a section of the Nigerian criminal code. But being caught up in a cliche was no comfort for Carlos's mother.
4: I remember thinking, how is my mom going to cope with this? Because you've fallen in love with someone who actually doesn't exist. Mm. It creates a lot of shame in the person. I was a bit worried about how my mom would take it. But she is someone who falls once, gets up again. So after a few days, she deleted most of the emails and she moved on.
10: Did you get a sense that after her and Brian's relationship, you know, it turned out to be a ruse, it wasn't what she thought it was, that it had actually hurt her and impacted her much more than she told you?
4: I think it took me a few years to understand that. And later, when I talked to her about it, it's not that she was traumatized, but certainly she always remembered this thing. And when I brought it up, she would tell me every time I listened to John Legend's All of Me. 'Cause all of me loves all of you. I remember Brian because he dedicated that song to me. So even the way she talked about Brian made me feel there was something deep inside that she still had in her mind about him. And I saw my mom struggling with loneliness in a way that maybe I hadn't seen before. And that brought me to Brian again. That brought me to how it was possible that this man in thousands of kilometers away could fool my mom that way. I had a perception of my mom that didn't match the reality, didn't match what happened during this scam. So I got very curious about my mom's psychology and what happens when you're lonely, the kind of people you reach for. I think the worst was feeling that maybe she was a gullible woman. And it was only through her sons that she realized the truth. Because she's told me so many times, without you guys, I would have probably fallen for it.
10: Yeah.
4: There's one line that survived my mom's deleting everything, because she didn't delete a few emails, and then she was happy to share them with me, where she tells Brian, all my life, since I was a daughter, that I took care of my mom, and then I took care of my younger sister, and then I took care of my husband, and then my kids. All my life I've taken care of others, and now I want someone who can take care of me. And that impacted me a lot, because there were times where I felt that me and my brothers were protecting their mom rather than my mom taking care of us, which is obviously what was happening, right? She was the only one working and she was putting food on the table. That was difficult for me to read that quote, because that meant that the gap between her understanding of

0: my mom, a white American who had probably been used by many, many times, and photos of my mom. So very naively, in my first interviews with these cameras, I would show them pictures of my mom and
1: Brian,
0: yeah, thinking that maybe they would say, oh yeah, it's me. So that gives you an idea of how naive I was at the beginning.
1: A foreigner unable to speak any local languages, it was surprising Carlos found any scammers at all. However, he did have some help.
0: I hired a local fixer, a Bukola Moshoni. I hired him because I knew him through a journalism acquaintance. He was in Lagos, and he was going to help me talk to some of these scammers. Obviously, what is a white European man doing in Lagos trying to find criminals? It's very hard to find any to talk to you. I get to Lagos, and Bukola is there to pick me up, and he's brought with him a scammer who is going to stay with us. So he's going to introduce us to his friends.
1: Yeah.
0: And, you know, Lagos traffic, you know how crazy it is.
1: Yeah,
0: he was staying with us, the scammer, because it was going to be easier to travel around the city with him. So he was sleeping on our sofa. Bukola didn't tell me about this. So the first night I'm spending in Lagos, suddenly in my living room, this scammer, who is Biggie.
1: Wow.
0: And the turning point is when Bukola gets very sick because he contracted typhoid and malaria at the same time.
1: Oh, well, that's quite serious.
0: Very serious. So we had to take him to the hospital. And he's such a professional that even from the hospital, he wanted to keep working. So he directed Biggie, the scammer
1: that was there,
0: to become my guide in Lagos. But suddenly it was like me and him hanging out. I would travel with him around the city. I would party with him. I would go to the cinema. Of course, I would interview him as my subject. But when you spend 24 hours with someone, a bond is created. I'm not sure I can say a friendship because that may go too far. Both of us were trying to get things from the other.
1: Mm-hmm.
0: And Biggie is from Ikotun. So in future trips, I thought about Ikotun.
1: Ikotun, an area of Lagos known for its large street markets and relatively cheap housing. It's where Biggie introduced Carlos to other scammers. They're known locally as Yahoo Boys, named after the internet company with the same name and the subject of this song.
0: It's all the sounds that you can imagine, all the colors that you can imagine, a party of senses, you know. And in Ikotun, everyone is hustling, or everyone is just trying to make a buck. Obviously, the first time I got there to Ikotun is very different from other parts of Lagos. But in Ikotun, locals were not used to seeing a white man walking down the streets. People were so surprised of seeing me that they either thought I was an FBI agent, a Chinese businessman. They would also call me MAGA, which is the term they use.
1: Someone who's that gullible.
0: Gullible, exactly. It means, yeah, exactly. But it was a completely new picture for me because the conditions are much harder than in some of the affluent areas of Lagos. You struggle to understand what you're seeing because there are so many things happening. It took me a while to get used to Ikotun.
1: Yeah. And in terms of the people that you were meeting there, you mentioned Biggie.
0: Mm-hmm.
1: What sort of character was Biggie? Who's Biggie?
0: He's 1 year older than me. Biggie was this 28, 29-year-old man who was still living with his parents. And he was incredibly funny. So he was the opposite of a shy person. But at the same time, he was caring, I would say, to me. So I had conflicted views about him because at the same time I'm saying all this, he was scamming people online. He had never had a real job in his life. He pretended to be white women online. So he was scamming male Americans. And what struck me the most and probably made me see him in a different light was that Biggie could also be incredibly lazy. He would complain about not having money, but at the same time he refused to talk to these white people online. Not out of like morality, but he couldn't be bothered. he preferred playing Pro Evolution Soccer 17 on his laptop.
1: Okay, and that's a popular football video game.
0: Exactly, yes. He would describe himself as lazy sometimes because he didn't want to work quote-unquote, in his

0: own words. And I could relate a bit to that feeling. There were certain characteristics that drew me to his personality. And I kept thinking, wow, like, how someone like him becomes a Yahoo boy, right? Like, how someone like him becomes a scammer who spends his nights talking to lonely people on the internet.
1: When you're seeing the type of people that are carrying out these scams, did it conflict with the type of people that you thought were actually running the scams?
0: Totally, 100%. Because what I had read before, especially from, I would say, some American experts about this, the so-called Nigerian scammers, they would put them in the same bag than, like, let's say, other scammers in Southeast Asia or in other parts of the world, where these are scammers who are part of, like, well-organized syndicates. They would depict these Nigerian scammers as dangerous, evil, whatever you wanna say about, like, a one-dimensional character that is only there to harm us. And it made sense to depict them that way because it's easier to believe that a very dangerous, powerful force in West Africa is hurting us rather than suddenly it is just this guy with his phone. And I was carrying those preconceived notions, those stereotypes with me, and I was, not going to lie, a bit disappointed when I first met, maybe not Biggie, because Biggie is very smart guy, but when I met all the scammers who were also getting some money from their victims, I didn't find them that sophisticated. I didn't find them that smart. They didn't have insights into our psyche that blew my mind. Because I was coming to Nigeria, of course, my initial goal was to find Brian, but at the same time was to understand what these people understood about us, or about people like my mom, that I couldn't see. They would always tell me in the interviews the same things. They would just tell me, you have to give them attention. And it was about being present. It was about saying, good morning, how are you, love, how are you, sweetie, what do you have for lunch, what do you have for dinner? And it took me a long time to understand that that was even more powerful as an answer than the sophisticated explanation of why my mom or why men and women fall for these kind of scams.
1: There are some people who are incredibly successful. One person in particular that you met was Chibuke. He met an Irish lady called Teresa online. Could you tell me about their story?
0: Yeah, so Chibuke started at the age of 14. He was a dancer in Ikotun, and other people had so much money and he didn't, so he gave it a try. And he tried, as in his own words, man to woman, woman to man. He tried everything and he didn't get any money until he decided to impersonate Cody Rhodes.
2: From Atlanta, Georgia, he is the undisputed WWE Champion, Cody Rhodes!
1: The famous American wrestler Cody Rhodes.
0: Exactly, the one and only WWE. Cody Rhodes. Yeah. Yes. And I'm not a big fan of wrestling, so at the beginning I didn't know about him that much, but he told me that he was a big deal and he would watch the matches with his stepfather, and that's why he knew so much about him. So he starts impersonating Cody Rhodes, and at some point he meets Teresa online. Teresa wants to meet Cody Rhodes because she's a big fan of Cody Rhodes. And Chibuke tells her, you first have to send me some stuff because how do I know that I can trust you? You know, they play this game of psychology, of reverse psychology, rather than you have to convince them, it's the victim who has to convince you. Right from the get-go, the first day, Chibuke got 300 euros from Teresa. And to put it in perspective, he had worked in a water factory the previous 18 months, and he had made less money than that single day.
1: In one day, he made more than he earned in 18 months.
0: Exactly, exactly. So
1: it's very lucrative then.
0: Very lucrative. It's true that it relies a lot on repetition. You have to do it so many times with so many people. They call it bombing, which means basically you just try with hundreds, if not thousands of people. once you're lucky, again, in their own words, you might get this money from Theresa. But it didn't stop there. The way these scams work is that you might send some money, but you want to really get to the end. Mm. You want to meet Cody Rhodes. And once you are trapped in their made-up world of lies and fabrications, it's very hard to find the exit. And the way it works is that they keep asking for more money.
1: How is Chibukai doing this? I could tell you I'm Cody Rhodes.
0: Yes.
1: How do I then go from telling you that I'm Cody Rhodes to asking you to give me money and I've earned 300 euros?
0: Definitely. So I am the victim and I want to meet you who you are. You are Cody Rhodes. So what you do is you tell me that you might fly to Ireland, but your bank account is frozen because you are in the process of divorcing your wife. Mm. Obviously, this is not public. And you tell her you are the only person or one of the only few people who know about this. Obviously, it's not in the media because I don't want it to be out. But you keep telling her your bank account is frozen, that the lawyers are handling everything. And it depends on how sophisticated you want to make it. Some of these cameras, they don't make it very sophisticated. But Chibuke would say, I'm going to the airport, but I cannot pay my Uber driver. Can you send $100? And how do you send $100 or 100 euros? You buy a gift card. Because the gift cards, that is the easiest way to get the money from a victim abroad.
1: It's fairly anonymous, isn't it?
0: It is fairly anonymous, and as soon as they get the code, they resell that code to someone else online. And they get it, obviously, at a discount. But that is quick money for them, and it is untraceable, unlike a bank transfer.
1: Yeah.
0: So you keep doing that again and again, and it depends on how much the victim wants to invest, or whether they have family around them, or what is the situation like. And in the case of Theresa, she was going through a lot, and I know this from like the conversations that Chibuke showed me with her previous husband. She had one kid, so she ended up talking to Chibuke for 4 years. Chibuke lied to her, telling her that he was going to Ireland for 25 times. Mm. So that is 25 plane tickets
1: that
0: she paid for. So every time that you ask for money, the excuses are more ludicrous and more difficult to believe. The scammer manipulates the victim. You have to put yourself in the world of the victim. If that is the person that you love the most, why are you not going to send money for an emergency? Mm. And it is very hard to pull out.
1: Stick around for part two, where we follow the money trail. Just how much are the Yahoo boys making, and what happens when a scammer gets scammed? I'm Tommy Dixon, and Outlook is back in just a minute.
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4: Good evening. For WMKY, I'm Samantha Morrill with the forecast from the National Weather Service in Jackson. We have mostly clear skies tonight, a low around 59. Sunny tomorrow with a high near 82 degrees. And areas of fog Thursday night into Friday morning. It's going to be mostly clear overnight with a low in the upper 50s. Then on Friday, we have sunny skies with an afternoon high near 86 degrees. The BBC World Service continues on WMKY.
1: In part two of Outlook from the BBC World Service, I want you to imagine you're a teenage scammer with loads of cash to burn. What's the first thing you buy?
0: Our character bought a Lexus. But he was 17, so he couldn't buy it himself. He brought his auntie with him, and he had to carry a pillow because he was not tall enough to see over the windshield.
1: Lavish living. But what happens when the scammers get conned? More from the Yahoo boys of Lagos after the news.
5: BBC News with Fiona MacDonald. The US military says it's begun a new series of strikes on Iran in retaliation for Iranian attacks on US forces based in the Middle East. President Trump on Wednesday pledged a major escalation, promising Iran what he called a beating. Iranian media says Keshem Island and Abadan have been hit. The Ukrainian Air Force says the cities of Kyiv, Dnipro and Kyiv-Rih are coming under Russian ballistic missile attack. Waves of drones are also reported to be heading to other regions. President Trump says his administration is looking at ways to set controls on artificial intelligence. It comes after OpenAI disclosed that a rogue ChatGPT agent's attack on another AI-related company 2 weeks ago wasn't the only one. The US State Department is to immediately release $600 million in funding for the Global Vaccines Alliance, Gavi. The money has been held up by the Health Secretary, Robert F. Kennedy Jr., a vaccine skeptic. Officials in Japan say 17 people are now known to have died in the earthquake in the south of the country. That's expected to rise. The South Korean tech giant Samsung has announced second quarter profits of just under $50 billion. The huge jump has been driven by surging demand for its memory chips for use in AI. Analysts say the boom is likely to continue. 5 people have been killed and parts of the Brazilian city of Rio de Janeiro brought to a standstill by unexpected strong winds. The gusts brought down trees, cut power and disrupted public transport. A French teenager has pleaded guilty in Singapore to one count of being a public nuisance after taking and licking a straw before returning it to a vending machine. Didier Maximilian filmed the act and uploaded it to social media. BBC News.
1: Welcome back to Outlook. You're with me, Tommy Dixon. After his mother, a successful dentist from Madrid, Spain, fell victim to an online scammer based in Lagos, Nigeria, investigative journalist Carlos Barragan wanted to know how she could have been tricked. Flying to Lagos, Carlos was expecting a sophisticated, organized crime syndicate, but what he found were teenage boys with little education or knowledge of the wider world scamming people in the US and Europe, using nothing more than cheap smartphones. Carlos got to know some of them pretty well, and they showed him their social media conversations with their victims. At the end of part one, we heard about Chibuke, who had made a huge amount of money scamming a woman in Ireland over several years.
0: Around 80,000 euros.
1: Wow, so a significant
0: which
1: sum.
0: Which for a boy like him, with no father, no job, in Ikotun, is a crazy amount of money.
1: Yeah.
0: And he spent it all. He didn't invest it.
1: How?
0: Well, when you grow up in a community like Ikotun with no tap water, unreliable electricity, and sometimes struggling to find food, life there is very hard. So as soon as he got money, he started giving it away, or he could go to a hotel. And in Ikotun and other poor communities in Lagos, you have hotels where people gather because they have generators with electricity, they have swimming pools, they have a club, and it's a nice place to be there. And he would spend maybe 30,000 naira at that time, maybe $30 or $40, depending on the year, every day. I remember talking to so many people in the community. Do you think it would be possible for a guy to spend 80K in Ikotun? And they would be like, I've seen even like wilder things.
1: Yeah.
0: A character who bought a Lexus. But he was 17, so he couldn't buy it himself. He brought his auntie with him, and he had to carry a pillow because he was not tall enough to see over the windshield.
1: That is insane. How these guys were spending their money.
0: I'm sure there are other people in the Yahoo world where that they save the money. But in this case, they were splurging it because for some of them, and Chibuke, he wants to be recognized. You know, all his life, he's just feel unseen. His mom didn't even let him call mom, but Auntie Peace. So suddenly he has this crazy amount of money. And what does he do? The same thing that he's seen all the Yahoo boys did in the past, which is go to a hotel, and that's where the local community can see that you've made it. Mm-hmm. And they started spending crazy amount of money. that brings all the young men who might want to follow your steps, that brings young girls who want to have access to that money as well because they are also struggling. The community finds ways to extract the money from these scammers. So in a way, they scam the scammers.
1: So people in the community are looking to exploit these boys as well.
0: Imagine you're a Chibuke and you just made $500 that day. So you go to a hotel, at a bar of a hotel in Ikotun. Again, you don't go to the island. You don't go to fancier parts of the mainland. What's the point of going there? No one knows you. And like, you're still a poor boy from Ikotun. So they go to a hotel there and they bring friends and they buy bottles of champagne that are crazily expensive for them. We're talking about hundreds of euros. A hotel owner who is clever enough to see that this boy is going to spend all the money he has in his bank account that day. What he does is he brings some friends or maybe his brothers and he sits them down next to the Yahoo people table. Why? Because then suddenly the table next to the Yahoo boys start ordering more expensive champagne. The waiters bring the bottles with sparklers. They sing a song and it's like a, it doesn't go unnoticed. So that way the Yahoo boy is going to
1: spend more money.
0: He's going to spend more money. So if the other guy buys 4 bottles of champagne, I'm going to buy 8.
1: In a culture of paid entertainment, flashy Yahoo boys looking for their turn in the limelight are prime targets for hype men or singing MCs. Weaving the name of the boys into their rhymes, the sweet-talking hype men heap flattery and praise on the center of attention before expecting their own slice from the Yahoo pie.
0: The hype man was a fascinating figure because he's seeing what is happening around him. He's just praising a small boy and he knows that he's going to get money from that small boy. Like Chibuke would tell me, you know how good it feels when no one has looked at you ever and then suddenly you are at a club and you are the celebrity. The hype man would call Chibuke, Chibuke BTC, meaning Bitcoin, because everyone in the community knew that he had so much money. And when he was telling me this, he smiled. And for me, talking to him, it was a bit disorienting because I spent time with Biggie. I love with Biggie, with these kind of people. And I understand why they do what they do. But then I see the real consequences of what he can get to with Chibuke.
1: We're talking about Teresa here, Chibuke's victim. Teresa could have been your mom.
0: Certainly. Teresa's son was my age. There were moments after talking to Chibuke when he would brag about the way he had lied to Teresa. They also lied to themselves to justify what they are doing by saying, I have feelings for Teresa, for example.
1: Did you believe him when he said that?
0: I think there was a kernel of truth. He had no close friends. So suddenly this woman tells him these beautiful words that maybe obviously were not directed to him, but in a way he was like on character, you know. He even told me, I talked with Teresa about certain things that I've never shared with anybody else.
1: He might feel like he has feelings for Teresa, but ultimately she is a victim and he is scamming her. Did Teresa suspect at all?
0: They know from very early on. But the ability of the scammer is to keep the victim, to not be sure whether it is a scam or not. Because, again, we are talking about small boys with not much knowledge of the Western world, so sometimes they make mistakes. They say things that are completely inappropriate or maybe things that reveal, hey, they have no understanding at all of what it is to be an Irish woman in this case. After 1 year, Teresa was already calling Chibuke a scammer. And Chibuke would say, no, I'm the real Cody Rhodes. And then the son got involved, and the son would call him a scammer. And Chibuke developed all these smart and evil ways to keep Teresa hooked. For example, Chibuke told Teresa Cody Rhodes had a daughter. Chibuke, at the beginning, handed his phone to his girlfriend to talk with Teresa, pretend to be the daughter, to get more money from Teresa. And at some point, he even did it himself. He pretended to be the little girl.
1: Oh, wow.
0: The little girl called Teresa my mom. So then the scam took another level. And this might sound wild, but it's true that before Theresa had told Chibuke, or she imagined that maybe she was being scammed, she told Chibuke, "I'm not in love with Cody Rhodes. I'm in love with your voice."
1: It went beyond just this facade of Theresa thinking that she was speaking to Cody Rhodes. It sounded like they shared special moments together. They shared a song together, quite in a similar fashion that your mum did with Brian, the American Soldier.
0: Well, when I saw that Chibuke's favorite song with Theresa was All of Me by John Legend, the first thing I thought is, this can't be true. It's too good to be true, because it was the same song that Brian had shared with my mom. Of me. So that tells you how stereotypical these scams were, and that there is nothing. They even used the same song. But, you know, it went as far as Chibuke developing a code to tell Theresa, to tell her I'm the real Cody Rhodes. Because sometimes Chibuke's accounts would get blocked. So he would have to create a new one. Then Chibuke needs to convince Theresa that this random Cody Rhodes account he has created again and again and again, he's a real one.
1: How does he do that?
0: He tells her, every time I give you this code, it means that it's me. It's the real Cody Rhodes. This is not a fake Cody Rhodes, which is a bit hilarious. You know, like the fact that a scammer is telling the victim, be careful of other scammers. And the code they had was 143, which are the numbers for the letters I love you.
1: Despite the absurdity, it's still a cynical exchange between criminal and victim. And as Carlos got to know these scammers and better understand the impoverished backgrounds they came from, he was conflicted. And this deepened when he met Aziz.
0: Aziz is a 14-year-old boy I met in Ikotun who lives with his mother and his baby sister in a very small, cramped apartment in Ikotun. They pay around 6,000 naira a month, which would be, I don't know, $4. Oh. So you can imagine the conditions in which they live. Aziz sleeps on the floor. He came from the village, so he was a bit terrified of Lagos at the beginning, but he gets used to Lagos. And at some point in school and in the tailor workshop he's going to as an apprentice, at some point an older friend tells him, what are you doing with that phone that you have that is secondhand? Why are you playing games? Why don't you become an adult and get some money? Meaning, why don't you do some scams? Why don't you become a Yahoo boy? So he starts impersonating Vanessa, a white woman. He steals the pictures from the internet, and I think it's a pornographic actress. Mm-hmm. As his English is not very good, it's a bit broken. He's never had a girlfriend, so you can imagine how much he failed at the beginning trying to talk to some of these men in America. And for me, it was very important to follow Aziz as well, because it's a different way. You can empathize with a boy who doesn't know what he's doing more than with a 30-year-old man who's already driving someone to almost taking their own life.
1: Did you empathize with Aziz?
0: Oh, definitely, definitely. I think it's very hard now to empathize with Aziz. Anybody who's grown up in very hard conditions, they can relate to Aziz. You have Aziz making his first $5 from a white American, and what does he do with those first $5? He goes to a restaurant in Ikotun with air conditioning, and he orders jollof rice and chicken wings. And it is the first time for him he's been in a place with air conditioning. Mm-hmm. And he spends 3,000 naira, which is 10 times more than what his mother had given him for food that day. And, you know, with 300 naira, it's like maybe 40 cents. You can maybe buy gari and some bread.
1: Gari is like ground cassava.
0: Exactly. Yeah. Something that obviously no meat. And then suddenly you are Aziz, who is 15 by then, and you are in this restaurant. And you are eating this food. And what does he do? He takes pictures of him with the food to show his friends. So obviously this picture is a very different picture of the one of Chibuke scamming people. It doesn't mean that Aziz, if he continues scamming, won't become Chibuke. At some point he stops scamming because his grandmother comes from the village, warned by Aziz's mom. about what the boy was doing at night.
1: Yeah. And this was after his mom had discovered...
0: Yes, yes, because at the beginning the mother didn't know anything at all. It's important to say that both Aziz's mom and Aziz's grandmother, they are illiterate and they sell food on the street. They are Muslim women who don't know much about Yahoo, but from the get-go they know that it's wrong. And, you know, the grandmother is this big influence on Aziz because, in a way, she brought him up. The mother was somewhere else working, and it was the grandmother who's the maternal figure for Aziz. And when she gets there, she tells Aziz, if you keep scamming, I'm going to disown you. And Aziz, this lovely boy, starts crying and says, I'll stop.
1: When you've spoken to victims about these scams, what they shared with you about how, you know, the experiences has impacted their lives?
0: I remember one victim who described this scam in a way that really stuck with me. She said, this is the saddest crime in the world because they are not only getting the money, they just drain you emotionally. They would describe the scam as kind of like losing a husband because you have this emptiness that suddenly that person has disappeared and society tells you that you are an idiot. That you didn't think about this and it's your fault.
1: And, you know, after learning all of this, you spent quite a significant amount of time in a four-year span.
0: Yes.
1: You spent about 6 months in Lagos. You spoke to over 50 Yahoo boys. Mm-hmm. When you came back and you spoke to your mum about your experience and everything that you'd learned, you know, what did she make of it all?
0: Well, before going there, she told me, I'm sure they had their reasons. I told her the main thing that I've learned is that look how lonely we are in the West, that these young boys, some of them, they don't even finish secondary school. They manage to get money from us. I'm not saying that they are not smart. They are incredibly resourceful in a tough environment, but also it's a reflection of how lonely we are right now.
1: And your own experience of speaking to both scammers and victims, did it change how you looked at love?
0: I remember asking Biggie about that, and he said, it has changed everything. Now I don't trust anyone, because he's realized the power of words. Like, words can mean everything, or they can mean absolutely nothing. But I don't want to be that skeptical and that cynical. I think I've learned the power of connection, how important it is to remain together and not to spend too much time online, because we all crave connection, but we should be sure that it's the right kind of connection. I've read so many conversations from lonely people that now I don't want to judge anybody.
1: And for anyone who is dating online, have you picked up any tricks or tips on how to verify that the person they're speaking to is genuine and the conversations that they're having are real?
0: It's important to know that these scams evolve very fast. So as we speak, probably there are like new ways to make you believe that they are real. And with AI now, you can't believe what you see. I would say if it sounds that something is off, it's probably because it is. Whenever you're in doubt, reach out to people around you to just check whether it sounds believable or not, because sometimes we're just too focused on what we have in front of our eyes and we cannot see the bigger picture. But definitely, if it sounds too good to be true, it's probably because it is not.
1: My thanks to Carlos Barragan. You can find out more about his time with scammers and their victims in his book, The Yahoo Boys, Real Life with the Love Scammers of Lagos. And speaking of love, get ready for a summer of it. This August, our podcast, Lives Less Ordinary, is bringing you stories of love from across the globe. Fateful meetings, lost loves rekindled, and hearts finding a way against all odds. You don't want to miss it. Subscribe and follow Lives Less Ordinary wherever you get your podcasts. I'm Tommy Dixon, and you've been listening to Outlook. The production team was Vibeka Venema and Julian Siddle, and we'll see you again next time.
6: Remember that time when everyone was wandering around trying to catch Pokemon? Well, now people are going outside to catch woodpeckers, sparrows and ravens. Okay, not literally, but they are recording birdsong on their phones and using AI to work out exactly what they're hearing. Like Jamie from Canada.
7: I think we're seeing the apps becoming really popular because of just how accessible they make birding. If you want to identify a bird quickly, it really does take years of practice. But now the fact that people can access this knowledge just by downloading an app onto their phone, it means that there's not as much of a barrier to entry for the hobby, you know?
6: These AI bird apps have become unexpectedly huge online. And today, you're going to hear how they're changing bird watching and why so many of you are getting into birding.
7: I also love the community aspect. It's like a little club you're a part of. It's fun running into birders in the field.
6: I'm Hannah, and this is What in the World from the BBC World Service. So first of all, I'm speaking to Dominique, who's really into bird watching. Hi, how are you?
8: Hi, I'm good, thank you. How are you?
6: I'm really, really good, and I'm fascinated by this. What is it that you love most about birds and birding?
8: The feeling of joy and peace that I get when I'm out bird watching, because I'm just so aware of my senses. I'm listening out for bird songs. I'm looking for a flutter in the trees, and it just feels like I'm truly connecting with nature. I get really excited now whenever I log a new bird. I think that was really quite exciting, being able to write down all the birds that I'd seen.
6: Are you getting good at recognizing them?
8: I am, surprisingly. I can recognize, say, all garden birds now. Most birds in general in the UK is kind of my specialty. I'm obviously not an expert, but I do feel quite proud, and it makes me feel a lot more connected to the nature around me.
6: That is really impressive, Dominique. I don't think my bird skills would be quite as good as yours. And there are more and more young people who are getting into this now. Why do you think it's catching on?
8: One reason, I think, is because people are looking for new ways to connect with the world outside of social media and just being able to really tune into what's around them. I also think because of what we're seeing with kind of the climate and nature emergency we're in, people really want to feel like they're taking more action, like they're understanding the world around them.
6: Dominique, it's been a real pleasure. Thank you.
8: Mm-hmm. Yes, thank you so much.
6: We're going to find out all about this now from Liv McMahon, a BBC tech reporter. Hey, Liv.
9: Hey, Hannah.
6: So I know you have been getting into bird watching quite a bit recently, and Chelsea, who's our wonderful producer here, has got a game. She's going to put us on the spot. Are you ready?
9: I am so ready.
6: I'm not. Let's do it. Chelsea, what have you got?
10: So I'm going to play you the sounds of three birds, and you both will need to guess which birds they are. So best of luck to both of you.
9: I will need it.
6: Me too.
10: Okay, so here comes the first one. Any ideas?
6: Duck.
9: I'm going to say that's a crow.
10: Crow versus duck.
6: Does duck count? Type of bird?
10: Yes.
9: I'm like, it sounds kind of crowy to me.
10: Mm. It's actually a rook.
6: A rook?
9: A
6: rook.
9: Of course.
10: Yes.
6: Why are you
9: to be
6: saying
9: fair,
6: oh,
9: of course? Part of the corvid family.
10: Oh,
9: so,
10: okay.
9: Yeah, I always struggle to identify the difference.
10: Oh my goodness, Anna.
6: I feel really
10: the pressure
6: bad
10: is on.
6: For the birders out there.
10: The pressure
6: when
10: is
6: I
10: on.
6: Said it was a duck.
10: Okay, here comes the next one. Any ideas?
9: Ooh.
6: It reminds me of mornings.
9: I don't know, maybe...
6: Sparrow?
10: Okay, sparrow.
9: I would say it could be a sparrow, yeah.
10: Well, it's actually a blackbird.
6: Blackbird singing in the dead of night.
9: That was going to be my second guess.
10: Oh, okay. Close, close.
9: Of course.
10: Okay, well, best of luck for the third one and the last one.
6: That's really beautiful.
10: Hmm. It's a very small one.
6: It sounds small.
9: I want to say maybe, I don't know. It's,
6: robin
9: redbreast. It's more just, it could be a robin. I was thinking maybe like a chaffinch.
10: Third time lucky, guys. It's a robin.
6: It's a robin!
10: There you go.
9: Amazing.
6: If it isn't a duck, it's a robin. Liv, amazing.
9: I'm really learning so much.
6: So, scores on the doors?
10: One out of three. You partly redeemed yourselves,
6: I
10: guys.
6: Love this. Liv, go us. Okay. So that's what the birds sound like. People go around, get out their phones, record the sounds, take pictures of these beautiful, rare birds, and then they put them into these apps. How do the apps work?
9: Well, it can depend on like which app you use, but for the most part, they kind of all work similarly to apps like Shazam. So these are apps where you can identify a song that's playing by tapping into your microphone, essentially, and it will recognize patterns within it. It's all underpinned by AI. It's been trained on hosts of data, which is, say, songs or audio information that allows it to then guesstimate the sort of best match. And so you've got Bird ID apps like Merlin, Bird ID, which is developed by Cornell University's Lab of Ornithology, that offers the way to identify birds by their sound, by their calls and their songs. But they can also identify them through like images as well. So you can take or upload a picture and it will also, using the images that it's been trained on, be able to spot them according to their appearance.
6: And this is part of a growing trend that we're seeing, particularly among younger people, because I always thought bird watching was something that your grandparents might do.
9: I think for a long time it's had that kind of vibe and stereotype around it. But I think there's a combination of social media where people are finding out more about birds through sort of fun or zany content. And I think there is also just a good old-fashioned appreciation for the environment in there that has helped give it a bit of a boost for young people. And Bird ID apps as well, they've become part of it. So Merlin itself has recently seen some 12 million downloads since the start of this year. That brings its all-time installations to 42 million. There are plenty of other bird apps, for instance, Birder, BirdNet, BirdBuddy, that have also seen similar kind of increases.
6: You said 12 million downloads, which is astonishing, 42 million overall. If that number of people are going out and trying to find birds, are there any risks to the birds themselves or their habitats?
9: There have definitely been concerns raised about the fact that, you know, people pursuing spotting or listing of their bird sightings might disturb rare or nesting birds in their habitat. And for some people, this is really kind of a foremost concern when it comes to gamifying the hobby more. Some apps are really trying to like urge people to do it quite mindfully and recognize that these are still delicate species. As much as some people might kind of look at them as being sort of Pokemon, they are of course like real life creatures that need that kind of respect and privacy as well.
6: It's also a really good thing, isn't it, that more people are getting interested in the world around them, the world around us in nature and wildlife, and by collecting these bird songs and finding out about the species is also a way of us educating ourselves and to get closer to the natural world around us.
9: Certainly, yeah, that seems to really be the sense that I've got. There seems to be something in, you know, the excitement and mindfulness that comes with focusing on something that's, you know, these creatures that are so common in a lot of our surroundings and environments. And there's so many species of birds. They're so varied. There is something about noticing your surroundings a bit more that I think makes you feel a bit more plugged into the world as it is.
6: Even just doing this interview with you has made me feel a lot more relaxed. So, Liv, thank you so much.
9: You're so welcome, Hannah.
6: If you have thoughts or comments on this or any other episode, you can get in touch anytime. But for now, I'm Hannah. This is What in the World from the BBC World Service. Go out and enjoy those birds.
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12: Welcome to the newsroom from the BBC World Service. I'm Pete Ross. As further details about a rogue AI bot that hacked into a rival company emerge, are the worst fears about the technology coming true?
13: If this is like going to be the new rate of progress, or we may have to pace the rate of AI development to give ourselves enough time for society to harden around some of these new capability levels.
12: The row grows over FIFA's proposal to sell off stakes in the World Cup.
14: It is a golden opportunity to turbocharge the development of the game globally.
12: The UN says Israeli settler attacks on Palestinians in the occupied West Bank hit a record high last month. In Britain,
15: you'll be able to come into the stones from 9 o'clock in the morning, and that's a point in the morning when there's no one else around.
12: Visitors to the famous prehistoric site Stonehenge are being offered the chance to win rare private access. And we'll find out why South Korean pop sensation BTS have pulled out of the Grammys. All after this.
5: BBC News with Fiona MacDonald. The US military says it has carried out a fresh wave of strikes against Iran in response to recent attempted Iranian attacks on US forces. US Central Command said dozens of Islamic Revolutionary Guard Corps targets had been hit. More details from Tom Bailey.
16: US Central Command said dozens of Islamic Revolutionary Guard Corps targets had been hit early on Thursday. Iranian media reported that the islands of Keshem and Abadan were among the areas hit. Both are centers of the oil industry. Iran had earlier confirmed that it had targeted US assets in Jordan as well as ships in the Strait of Hormuz on Wednesday. The latest flare-up in exchanges began earlier this week, though negotiations to secure a longer-term truce are said to be continuing.
5: Cities across Ukraine have come under Russian attack hours after President Volodymyr Zelensky warned that Moscow would be targeting his people. One person has been killed in the capital, Kiev. Four more are reported to have died in the Dnipropetrovsk region. Ali McConnell reports.
17: Explosions were heard in Kiev shortly before midnight local time. The mayor, Vitaly Klitschko, said Russia was hitting the capital with ballistic missiles. Ukraine's air force said the central cities of Dnipro and Kryvyi Rih, as well as Vinnytsia further west, were also being targeted by Russian ballistic missiles. President Zelensky has only just returned from Washington, where he lobbied for licenses to produce interceptor missiles for the Patriot air defense system, which Ukraine desperately needs.
5: President Trump says his administration is looking at ways to set controls on artificial intelligence, but he insisted that these could not imperil America's lead over China in the race for AI hegemony. Mr. Trump's comment comes after OpenAI disclosed that a rogue ChatGPT agent's attack on another AI-related company 2 weeks ago wasn't the only one. Here's Mimi Swaby.
18: Speaking to reporters, President Trump said that whilst looking into AI controls, his administration had to ensure that the US maintained its lead over China in AI development. He emphasized how important it was, stating that whoever wins AI is going to win. Experts warn cybersecurity professionals need to adapt to swarms of AI agents working at speed in strange and clumsy ways that might lead to more breaches.
5: The US State Department is to immediately release $600 million in funding for the Global Vaccines Alliance, Gavi. The money had been held up by the Health Secretary, Robert F. Kennedy Jr., who believes Gavi uses outdated and dangerous inoculations. Mr. Kennedy is a long-time vaccine skeptic. The Secretary of State, Marco Rubio, said last month that President Trump had exceptionally allowed Mr. Kennedy to become involved in the decision-making progress. BBC News. Officials in Japan say the number of people now known to have died after a powerful earthquake struck the south of the country has risen to 28. Tuesday's quake hit the Kumamoto Prefecture on Kyushu Island, causing widespread damage, as Minami Hobara, the deputy director of the International Relief Division of the Japanese Red Cross, told us.
19: The earthquake struck during extreme heat weather. However, there are still some areas without running water and electricity. Because of this, many people are struggling, especially vulnerable groups, including elderly persons and children, are particularly at risk. In Kumamoto Prefecture, there are more than 400 evacuation centers open where over 8,000 people stay.
5: The man convicted of attempting to murder the author Salman Rushdie in 2022 has been found guilty on federal terrorism charges. Hadi Matar is already serving a 25-year state prison sentence for the attack at an arts institute in New York State. The federal conviction carries a potential life sentence. The South Korean tech giant Samsung has announced a huge jump in second quarter profits, driven by surging demand for its memory chips for use in the artificial intelligence sector. Net profit for the April to June period came to just under $50 billion, up almost 1,300% from the same period last year. Analysts say the boom is likely to continue. A French teenager has pleaded guilty in Singapore to one count of being a public nuisance after he took and licked a straw before returning it to an orange juice vending machine. Didier Maximilian, who's studying at a business school in the city-state, filmed the act and uploaded it to social media, where it went viral. He's been fined almost $500. BBC News.
12: You're listening to The Newsroom from the BBC World Service with me, Pete Ross. Is the artificial intelligence nightmare which many predicted coming true? Like the supercomputer HAL 9000 in Stanley Kubrick's science fiction film 2001 A Space Odyssey, the technology recently went rogue. But the breach is worse than previously thought. The company, OpenAI, has revealed that a cyber attack 2 weeks ago by its ChatGPT agents on Hugging Face, another AI-related company, went much further than just one firm. Such is the fear of what artificial intelligence could do that more than 1,000 people who work in the industry have signed a petition, which calls on the United States government to slow the release of the most advanced AI models. On Wednesday, President Trump, who's previously been reluctant to impose controls on US AI companies, said he wanted to set some boundaries.
20: We're looking at controls. We're also making sure that we lead. So we're leading China in AI by a lot. China has virtually no controls. It's freewheeling a little bit. So we have to be careful in both ways. We don't want to restrict them where all of a sudden we come in second to China. Whoever wins with AI is going to win. That's how big it is. So it's bigger than the internet ever was. It's bigger than anything ever was. So I don't want to restrict. I know many of these people. I don't want to restrict them from doing great work.
12: The boss of OpenAI, Sam Altman, who has previously lobbied for loose regulation on AI to help maintain US dominance, says this latest security breach has given him reason to reconsider that stance. He told the venture capitalist and podcaster Patrick O'Shaughnessy that he now accepted that AI needs controlling.
13: This is the first security incident that I have felt very viscerally. I've been a little surprised that more people don't feel it so viscerally. So, you know, we paused training, but then there's like long-term questions about what do you do if this is like going to be the new rate of progress, or we may have to pace the rate of AI development to give ourselves enough time for society to harden around some of these new capability levels.
12: So, why exactly is Mr. Altman so worried? My colleague, Geeta Gurumurthy, heard more from our cyber correspondent, Joe Tidy.
21: It's a completely unprecedented incident. It is the first fully autonomous cyber attack, we think, in history. It all started with Hugging Face. It's like a kind of app store for AI tools and models. They came out a couple of weeks ago saying, we've been a victim of a cyber attack. We think it was the first fully autonomous attack by an agent. We don't know who it was behind it. And then that started a sort of whodunit in the cybersecurity and AI world. Which nation state was it that was behind this, or which cyber crime group? And then it was a bombshell last week. It was announced by OpenAI. It was us. It was our bot that went effectively rogue during an examination. This was a bot that was two different types of models that were designed to be expert hackers, and they took the guardrails off it and they put it in this simulation, this kind of examination called Exploit Gym, and said, right, see how good you are at hacking. And it was meant to be contained in a sandbox, which is like a really secure container in computing, but the bot decided to break out of that container and try and find the answers, the shortcut to that examination. That's how it hacked Hugging Face, to try and get those answers. And now we find out that there were three other publicly available services. This is kind of corporate speak. I take that to mean organizations or companies. They wouldn't say they OpenAI went back and forth with them all day long. They wouldn't say whether or not it was companies, but that's the meaning behind that statement. And of course, that means that it's a much more serious situation, where not only was this out of control bot attacking one company, but four.
22: Joe, you know that there's been a
2: lot of calls from those concerned about safety of these sorts of potential incidents. What's the reaction been to the fact that OpenAI took a few days to actually disclose the initial incident and now, you know, even more time to disclose to everyone that it was actually wider? Wouldn't they have known immediately?
21: Yeah, and I think, you know, in truth, I think there's more to come because OpenAI has still not yet published its full investigation report. We expect that, they say, in the coming weeks. But I wouldn't be surprised if we hear more statements from them in the next few days. I think there is a lot of shock right now in the cybersecurity world that firstly, this could have happened. There's kind of two things really. First of all, that OpenAI perhaps didn't secure the models correctly. The sandbox wasn't secure enough. They made some potentially irresponsible errors of judgment there. That's some of the views from the cybersecurity world. The other side of it is that there is genuine concern about have we reached a new point in the AI sort of model development where they are able to do this kind of thing completely unprecedented in terms of the speed and scale in which these bots attacked. 17,600 different moves were made over the course of 4 days by these bots, which swarmed out and fanned across the internet once they broke out. Interestingly, Hugging Face, they've been really good at telling the cybersecurity world exactly what it's like to be on the receiving end of one of these hacks. And they said that although they were eventually overwhelmed, the bots acted in really strange and kind of unexpected ways. They were clumsy and sloppy and repeated actions that they'd already completed, not the kind of way that a human hacker would be. But of course, they found a way, which is what people are worried about, that this could be a sign of things to come. Sam Altman, for his perspective, is now saying that he is very shocked that this could have happened. And he's sort of framing it as these bots are too powerful to control now. But of course, people in the cybersecurity world would say that that's a mistake from OpenAI.
12: Cyber correspondent Joe Tidy. Well, just as some might be arguing for more caution when it comes to AI, tech companies are continuing to invest heavily, not least in data centres. And now the huge South Korean company Samsung Electronics has announced a big leap in second quarter profits amid surging demands for AI chips. For more on this, I'm joined by our Asia business editor, Maura Fogarty. Maura, thanks for being with us. This is a huge jump in profits for the South Korean company. How much exactly is it, and what's driving this surge?
3: Well, it certainly is the AI boom. I mean, Samsung has said that the investments that we're seeing around the world in building AI data centers means that you need more servers. And to put inside those servers, you need chips that are made by Samsung, essentially. Let me just give you just headline extraordinary numbers here. Net profit was up 56% compared to the previous quarter, so the first 3 months of this year. But in South Korea, we actually look at operating profit. That's a better gauge of how companies are doing. And compared to the same 3 months a year ago, operating profit was up 1,800%. They made $62 billion in operating income in that quarter, which is extraordinary. And again, it's selling memory chips to these AI servers, AI data servers and centers around the world.
12: Those are indeed some pretty big figures you mentioned there, Maura. But given what we've just heard about the sort of growing concerns around AI and its development, how long do you think we can continue to see these sort of profits rise at this kind of rate?
3: So it depends on a couple of things. First is whether we're building too many data centers, first of all, right? Are we building more than is needed? That's kind of the first question. But we haven't quite seen that concern seep over into the chip makers in South Korea. That certainly is a question that's being asked of the big kind of chip makers and tech companies in the U.S. And we did see a big, you know, drop in shares earlier in the week when we had that kind of global sell down of chip stocks. But for now, the South Korean companies are still seeing pretty good business. The other thing, of course, is that they sign multi-year contracts with these, you know, other companies like, you know, OpenAI, for example. And so they do have some buffer. They will see profits, of course, increasing. The question is just whether we'll see the stellar profits increase.
12: Maura, thank you. Our Asia business correspondent, Maura Fogarty. The United Nations Office of Humanitarian Affairs says the number of settler attacks on Palestinians in the occupied West Bank was the highest on record last month, with an average of 6 attacks per day causing casualties or property damage. Israeli settler attacks have risen along with a rise in settler outposts, illegal under both Israeli and international law. Israeli monitors say more than 230 outposts have appeared across the West Bank under the current Israeli government. Our Middle East correspondent Lucy Williamson has been talking to Palestinians in one village south of Nablus about the rise in settler attacks there.
0: It's Saturday morning in the Palestinian village of Al Mughaya in the occupied West Bank. Israeli settlers have entered the village and surrounded the Abu Aliya family home, bashing at their gate with sticks. The Israeli army is in the streets. Residents are blocking roads and running from their jeeps.
4: We just heard two shots fired from down below in this village. The army and the settlers are both down near the Abu Aliya house. The mosque is calling on people to come and protect the families.
0: From inside the Abu Aliya compound, family members film scowling teenagers smashing the metal.

0: Soldiers often support settlers during attacks.
1: The army is the settlers, but the clothes of them is green here.
0: You're saying that the soldiers and the settlers are the same?
1: Are the same.
0: Abu Wahid is a member of the village council. How often do the settlers come here to Al Mughayyah?
1: Every day. Every day. Here and here and here and here, and with the army and with the cars of the army. And
0: one Israeli soldier who served in the West Bank recently said extremist settlers saw him as the enemy for not supporting their attacks. He's asked us to hide his identity.
2: There are teenagers there, look at you with hate. There was one who told us, I will put a bullet in your head. It's clear that it's not just few radical teenagers. In the Palestinian faces, I saw only fear. And I never saw any fear on any Jew that lived there.
0: Witnessing settler attacks firsthand can be difficult. As we approach the Abu Aliya house that day, soldiers appear in the road, meters ahead.
3: You see the soldiers?
4: He's pointing, he's pointing.
0: One raises a weapon. Israel's army said it was responding to reports of a confrontation between Palestinians and Israeli civilians in Al Mughayyah that day, and that masked Palestinians had later used slings to hurl stones at soldiers. It said forces fired at a suspect and that a hit was identified.
5: Should we just check with the ambulance what's going on?
0: Arriving to reports of an attack here the previous day, we met a paramedic with the Palestinian Red Crescent who said Israeli forces had blocked his ambulance from reaching the scene.
6: Yeah, yesterday they turned off two ambulances and took the keys from them. If they tell us to stay there, we have to stay there and wait, regardless of the situation.
0: How often does that happen?
6: I mean, it's daily. It's something that we face all the time, the ambulance, yeah.
0: How often do you come here to Al Mughayyah?
6: I mean, we can say every Friday, maybe? something weekly.
0: The Israeli military didn't respond to our question about this. A week after we left Al Mughayyah, the body of a 17-year-old footballer, Fadi Hamdullah Al-Nassan, was carried through the village for burial. Shot with a fragmenting bullet, doctors said, during the confrontation at the Abu Aliya house. This is what passes for a normal weekend now, in villages across the West Bank.
7: Our Middle East correspondent Lucy Williamson in that report there, part of a longer documentary which you can find on YouTube. Search for the BBC News channel there. You're listening to the newsroom from the BBC World Service. Extreme hot weather continues to have an impact across the world, most notably over recent weeks in Europe. There are large wildfires in France, Spain and Greece. But many other countries are also feeling the effects. In England, the government's environmental body has declared drought in more than half the country. The BBC's climate editor, Justin Rowlatt, reports from the county of Essex.
8: You don't have to be an expert to see the effect this drought is having. The ground outside Chelmsford in Essex topped 35 degrees, but across much of England and parts of Wales, the picture is the same, and it's easy to understand why. England has received just 4.4 millimetres of rain so far in July, one of the lowest monthly totals on record. It matches June 1925. 23 million people in England are already subject to hosepipe bans, and the Environment Agency is warning rivers are running increasingly low and the risk of wildfires is rising, and the dry weather is hitting food production too. This is now the second consecutive year of drought, and the bottom line is this: we're using water faster than nature can replace it. I don't think this is a problem that will go away. Without dramatic cuts to greenhouse gas emissions, we can expect our summers to get even hotter and even drier in the years to come.
7: Justin Rowlatt. Football now, and the growing row over whether private companies should be allowed to buy a stake in the world's game. FIFA wants its major competitions, such as the World Cup, to be run by a commercial subsidiary. Private investors would then be able to buy into the new company, which would be led, so it seems, by the brother of President Trump's son-in-law, Jared Kushner. And to induce nations to agree to the plan,

0: FIFA is offering $40 million to each one that does so. It's all in the name, says FIFA, of growing the game of football and increasing revenue. But European football's governing body, UEFA, is not happy. It's accused FIFA of using the sport to enrich themselves and their friends. FIFA's now released a video in which a defensive-sounding Mr. Infantino said it was just a proposal, but that it would bring more money into the game.
1: It is a golden opportunity to turbocharge the development of the game globally. But again, it is just an offer, not an obligation, and we are having the fiduciary duty to do so, and we are here to discuss it with everyone.
0: So, does the offer of money tip the scales in favour of the deal? Jim Boyce from Northern Ireland is a former vice president of FIFA.
2: At the end of the day, money talks. Now, if this proposal is put, and is put in such a way that the majority of the associations decide that they're going to go along with this plan, it's an awful lot of money. But personally, I think it's taken the game of football that I love, I think it's taken the game away from the normal, ordinary football fan. And I know, reading a lot of what I've read about this, a lot of them are absolutely astounded at this suggestion. If Infantino had wanted to come up with something like this, he should have consulted, surely, all of the associations before something like this was announced. But from a personal point of view, I agree entirely with what UEFA are saying. I think UEFA are the strongest confederation still in world football. And if UEFA did decide that they're not going to take part in a World Cup because of these suggestions, certainly it would throw the whole thing into complete chaos. Something like this should be discussed with the 211, I think it is, associations. It needs to have been put to them in such a way that they would know before something like this. I'm not saying it's forced upon them, because at the end of the day, they have the vote. But I think what has happened here is that this appears to have just been thrown at them without it even being discussed, I understand, by some of the vice presidents of FIFA who didn't know that it was happening either. So I think we need to actually get to the bottom of this. We need to find out what the exact criteria is going to be. And then people have to sit down and they have to sensibly look at things. But what must not happen is that the ordinary average football fan who loves the game has not been totally priced out, and that this is not another FIFA money-making scheme.
0: Former FIFA Vice President Jim Boyce. Stonehenge in Britain is one of the world's most famous prehistoric sites. The giant standing stones, arranged in a circle, date back nearly 5,000 years. And, as you can imagine, it's very popular with tourists. So much so, in fact, that it's often hard to get a sense of the majesty of the place because of the crowds that gather there. But now the organisation that runs Stonehenge, English Heritage, is giving a few visitors the rare opportunity to win private access to the site in southern England, as our correspondent, David Silito, reports.
3: For those who want to experience Stonehenge at moments such as the summer solstice, it can be a crowded and noisy experience. Occasionally, special guests such as here.
4: How tall is this though, really?
5: Amazing.
3: President Obama has been given a chance to experience the stones without the crowds, albeit with the camera clips of the accompanying press. But now, that opportunity will be open to one lucky visitor every day over August, as the head of Stonehenge, Georgia Butters, explains.
5: Anyone who books a ticket in August, you will then be entered into a prize draw, and we will draw one booking every day, and we'll let people know at least 24 hours before. So you'll be able to come into the stones from 9 o'clock in the morning, and that's the point in the morning when there's no one else around.
3: So what will they experience? Stonehenge has its own special acoustic. This is what it sounds like in the early hours with a little wind blowing through the stones. On a still, sunny August day, there'll be a chance to reflect alone on a site that's older than the pyramids, with probably the sound of a few sheep and the distant rumble of the traffic on the A303.
0: Sounds very peaceful. apart from the cars. David Silito there. Next, some music.
4: Swim, swim, what a funny lager's game. Swim, swim.
0: That's Swim from the latest BTS album Arirang. The group is one of the biggest pop phenomenons around, but they've now announced they will not submit their music for consideration at the 2027 Grammy Awards. The South Korean megastars had been widely tipped to be in the running for several of the top honours, but the decision comes off the back of changes to the categories, as our music correspondent Mark Savage explains.
6: This is really interesting because it comes a month after the Grammys announced that they were introducing a new category called Best Asian Pop Music Performance. And it's quite a big deal. It means that artists from Korea and Japan and China are all getting the chance to compete. But there has been some contention over the idea that this segregates those artists, that they are in some way not going to be able to compete in the main categories if they're siloed off into this new category. And that seems to be what's behind BTS. BTS's decision to withdraw from the ceremony altogether, because in their statement, which was posted to each of the seven members' personal Instagram pages, they said, "We hope that music can be heard and loved for what it is, rather than being divided by region or language." They certainly wouldn't have been able to put forward their big single from this year, Swim, because that is almost entirely, I think actually entirely, sung in English. And that is one of the stipulations of this category. The rules say that there must be meaningful use of one or more Asian languages, and that language must be identifiable in songs that are multilingual. However, there are songs on the BTS album, notably one called Aliens, that are predominantly in Korean and would presumably have been eligible for this prize. I suppose we'll have to see if other major K-pop artists follow suit.
0: Our music correspondent Mark Savage there. You've been listening to The Newsroom from the BBC World Service with me, Pete Ross. A reminder of the main news. The United States has launched another night of strikes against Iran after President Trump threatened an escalation of the conflict. And Ukraine is being hit by Russian drones and missiles hours after President Zelensky said a massive attack was coming. Thanks for listening.
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8: Good evening. For WMKY, I'm Samantha Morrill with the forecast from the National Weather Service in Jackson. We have mostly clear skies tonight, a low around 59. Sunny tomorrow with a high near 82 degrees. And areas of fog Thursday night into Friday morning. It's going to be mostly clear overnight with a low in the upper 50s. Then on Friday, we have sunny skies with an afternoon high near 86 degrees. The BBC World Service continues on WMKY.
9: This is the BBC World Service, and coming up after the news, the global story. In an exclusive BBC investigation, four women have accused Hollywood actor and 30 Seconds to Mars frontman Jared Leto of criminal sexual conduct. The women all say they were teenagers when they met him. He denies the allegations. Today, we tell their stories. Join me, Tristan Redman, in 2 minutes.
0: BBC News with Pete Ross. The US military says it's carried out a new series of strikes on Iran in retaliation for Iranian attacks on US forces based in the Middle East. It said it had hit Revolutionary Guard targets. Iranian media says Quesham Island and Abadan had been struck. The Ukrainian Air Force says the cities of Kyiv, Dnipro and Kryvyi have been targeted by Russian ballistic missiles. Seven people are reported to have been killed. Waves of drones have hit other Ukrainian regions. President Trump says his administration is looking at ways to set controls on artificial intelligence, but he said this could not be at the expense of American AI dominance. The South Korean tech giant Samsung has announced second quarter profits of just under $50 billion. The jump has been driven by demand for its memory chips for use in AI. Officials in Japan say 28 people are now known to have died in the earthquake in the south of the country. Rescue work is continuing. the US State Department is to immediately release $600 million in funding for the Global Vaccines Alliance. The money had been held up by the Health Secretary, Robert F. Kennedy Jr., a vaccine skeptic. The man convicted of attempting to murder the author Salman Rushdie in 2022 has been found guilty on federal terrorism charges. Hadi Mattar is already serving a 25-year sentence. A new study has found evidence that suggests limiting the intake of sugar for children up to the age of two may help in protecting their brains decades later. Whilst the study does not prove a definitive link, experts have long insisted that a balanced diet is a factor in good brain health. A French teenager has pleaded guilty in Singapore to being a public nuisance. Didier Maximilian had filmed himself taking a straw from a vending machine, licking it, and then returning it. That's the latest BBC News.
9: Before we go any further, this episode contains details of alleged sexual offences and misconduct. In an exclusive BBC investigation, the Oscar-winning actor and musician Jared Leto has been accused of criminal sexual conduct.
10: Very quickly, it turns into this whole, like, sexual thing on the phone. Saying all these, like, things that you shouldn't say to a child.
11: I texted my then best friend, and she was saying he was threatening sexual assault.
10: I knew with certainty that here in California, the age of consent is 18.
12: And he knew at that point that you were 17?
10: Oh, yes, he did know.
9: Leto is known for starring in Hollywood blockbusters like Fight Club, Dallas Buyers Club, and Suicide Squad, as well as fronting the American rock band 30 Seconds to Mars.
13: Before we start, just for fun, it's a tradition of ours. For the last song, we invite a few people up on stage. So my last question for you, does anybody want to come on stage with 30 Seconds to Mars?
9: The BBC has spoken to four women who accused Leto of criminal behavior, including sexual assault, grooming, and statutory rape. They say they were teenagers when the alleged offenses took place. Today, we tell three of the women's stories. From the BBC, I'm Tristan Redman in Paris. And today on The Global Story, the allegations against Jared Leto. Alice McShane is a documentary director with a background in investigative journalism.
14: In recent years, I've made films that look into allegations of sexual misconduct or predatory behavior, often involving high-profile people.
9: Alice directed the documentary into Russell Brand that's led to a criminal investigation in the UK. But it was just over a year ago when her team first started working on their latest exposé.
14: Well, in April last year, we noticed a post going up on Instagram, and it was written by a woman called Ali Teals, and she is based in LA. She's a DJ, and she'd shared on her Instagram story a Facebook status that she'd written back in 2012, and the status read, "You're not really in LA until Jared Leto tries to force himself on you backstage." After she posted that, she started getting a lot of responses. Women started messaging her privately and saying that they'd had similar experiences with him. And he reposted about 40 private messages containing allegations against Jared Leto. So this was quite a significant moment. And, you know, we thought we should really start looking into the story.
9: Well, we're going to come to the women's allegations in some depth with you today, Alice. But before we do that, for our listeners who aren't familiar with Jared Leto, who is he exactly?
14: Well, he is a big player in Hollywood. He's an actor. He's in his mid-50s now, and he's been around for a long time. I remember him from My So-Called Life, which was a TV drama based in the US. It was set in a high school, and he played a kind of dreamy heartthrob. But sort of since then, he's been in a lot of big movies, Fight Club, Panic Room, Requiem for a Dream in the early 2000s was a big one for him.
15: I know I can't change anything that's happened, but I want you to know that I love you and that I'm sorry.
14: That really kind of put him on the map, I'd say.
16: I want you to whip up so much noise right now for this band. This is going to be such a special moment, live on the Future 7.
14: But also, he has a really successful band.
16: Right now, people, it is so good to welcome to the stage 30 Seconds to Mars!
14: called 30 Seconds to Mars. And yeah, he's quite unique in that way, that he has this kind of dual career as a musician and an actor. I think, you know, it's actually quite rare for somebody to be able to do that and do that successfully.
17: Okay, so you first came across these stories and allegations about Jared Leto with that post by Ali Teals. Was that the first time that these allegations had emerged publicly?
14: Actually, no. You know, allegations against Jared Leto have been circulating for many years. The first time anything was published in the sort of more in the mainstream press was 2005. There was an article in the New York Post which alleged that he was approaching teenage models at a hotel in New York and getting their numbers and then texting them. But actually, there's a huge amount of allegations that exist online on forums like Reddit and other social media platforms. And, you know, these date right back to the early 2000s, actually. I think we counted 120 allegations.
17: At that stage, he's already an established actor, but that's already also around the time when his band 30 Seconds to Mars, as you mentioned, really takes off. How much did his moving from acting into music kind of change the way that he was seen by fans around the world and the way he interacted with them?
14: I think he's always had quite a solid female fan base. But I think what we noticed, his band, they formed in 98. His band is made up of just him and his brother. Their debut album was 2002, but when they really kind of hit the mainstream was in 2005 with this album, A Beautiful Lie. And I think it was at this point that their fan base really exploded. And a lot of the fans at that point were sort of young teenage girls.
18: Hey, how old are you? You. Simon, come here. Come here. Give me a hug, first of all.
14: And he's always had a very close relationship with the fans. They actually refer to themselves as the Echelon.
18: That's what I like about high school girls. I keep getting older, they just stay the same age.
14: He sort of embraces cult-like imagery around his band and his fan base. And, you know, he really cultivates that connection.
17: Okay, well, as we've discussed, there have been a lot of online allegations, but the work you have done has brought to light some allegations of people that you have spoken with. Around this time, in 2006, Jared Leto met a woman at a gig. She's called Clara. Can you tell us about her?
14: Clara is not her real name, and she is anonymized in the film. She was backstage at one of his concerts in 2006. She was actually working there on the merch stand. And she told us that not Jared Leto himself, but an associate of his approached her. And she said this man was in his 40s. And this man told her that Jared was interested in getting her number. He'd seen her from across the room. And obviously she was very flattered by that.
19: You know, most young girls saw him very much as a heartthrob, you know, very handsome, great features, professionally very good at what he did as an actor, as a singer. He was a very magnetic person.
14: She was 17 and exchanged numbers, and then they began a sort of texting relationship.
19: At that age, I had just been coming out of a really awkward time in adolescence. I had always been very, very shy, painfully shy. I'd blush a lot. I'd trip over my words. It was very validating that someone like him would be interested in me at all.
14: And the first time she met him face to face was when he invited her to Chateau Marmont, which is a sort of exclusive hotel restaurant in Hollywood. And she went and met him there, and he was there sitting at a table with friends.
19: It's a very kind of secluded upscale place where they cater to a lot of A-list celebrities. So it was intimidating at first going in there.
14: She says that somehow they started talking about the age of consent in that room.
19: I had mentioned to him that my dad was in law enforcement, that I knew with certainty that here in California, the age of consent is 18. He just kind of shrugged it off like it wasn't a huge concern for him.
14: Clara says later they did actually go on to have sex that same day. So this is quite a significant allegation because the age of consent is 18 in California. Mm. And the offence is known as statutory rape if a person over the age of 18 has sex with somebody under that age.
17: How old was Jared Leto at that time?
14: He was 34 in 2006, so quite a significant age gap.
19: As time went on, I realized more and more how scary that really was, being that age and being so naive and vulnerable. There is no well-adjusted man in his 30s who's going to look at a teenager and think, you know, wow, she would be a great partner. The only reason to approach somebody like that is because of how easily manipulated they are.
17: Leto appears, therefore, to have known that Clara was under the age of consent when he begins that relationship with her. But what really struck me as well about Clara's story was that, according to your investigation, Leto had someone come out and get Clara's number. She met him with other friends. It strikes me as unusual that nobody seems to have said anything about what appeared to be happening in front of them. What do you make of that?
14: That's actually a theme that's really at the heart of this. It's about the sort of complicity of Hollywood more broadly, but, you know, the people around an individual like Jared Leto, a sort of wealthy, powerful man. There are, you know, layers and layers of people around somebody like that.
19: Not a single person spoke up. There were not only just men of his age, but also women. These dozens of people who were traveling with him, touring with him.
14: She remembers, you know, people that were traveling with him, touring with him, friends around the table.
19: Not a single one said anything to myself about looking out for him or being concerned about how young I looked hanging around him. Nobody said anything.
14: I think it's a really, really important point to highlight that, you know, the behavior of somebody like Jared is completely enabled by the people around him not speaking up.
17: So in the 2000s, he sets up this band, which gains more and more success, and he takes a break from acting to really focus on that.
20: Let's talk about the lyrics. You can probably guess which lyrics I'm going to pick out of Up in the Air.
21: I don't know. Surprise me.
20: I'll wrap my hands around your neck so tight with love, love, love.
17: He becomes better known around the world.
20: Quite erotic.
21: Is it?
20: Tell us a little bit
21: more. It's funny that you would take it that way.
20: Tell us what the song's about, if that's not what it is.
21: Well, I think everything is about sex, except for sex. Sex is about power.
17: Do the allegations continue after this, Alice?
14: In the late 2000s and the early 2010s, his band was touring a lot, and they were playing massive venues across Europe. And one of the stories that we have, the woman's name is Alex. She was actually invited via her modeling agency to a gig in London in 2013. And this is something that we hear from an insider, is that Jared would ask crew members to call up the local modeling agencies in the big cities that they went to in Europe and invite models down to the show, only the female models, not the male models. So Alex went to this concert. She went alone, and she says that after the concert, she was approached by Jared's assistant and invited to an after party. She says she was one of eight women and Jared there. So it was quite a small select group.
22: I remember going to the bathroom, and when I came out, he was standing like in the corridor.
14: She said they started having a conversation.
22: He says something and it gets me to say, "Do you know how old I am?" And then he says no, and then I lie, and I say I'm 17. At the time, I'm 19.
14: She says she can't really remember why, but she thinks to sort of protect herself in some way, because she said he'd been behaving quite strangely in the evening up to that point.
22: I just remember that I felt the need to say that I'm younger than I am. He said age is just a number, and anyway, we're in Europe.
14: Which I think is quite indicative of how conscious he was of the ages of consent in the different countries. And as the evening went on, she was having a conversation with the assistant, who told her about this other party that was happening after Alex was quite reticent to go. She said her phone was dying and she was feeling a bit drunk. But she said she really felt like she was being nudged to go further and further by this assistant, and was told that the party was in a hotel. So she made her way reluctantly to the hotel, thinking, oh, well, you know, there'll be other people there. It will be a party. I'll see if it's fun. And if it's not, then I can try and make my way home.
22: I get into the hotel room. It's really dark. And then I see that it's just him. Weren't there supposed to be other people? And I think he just says, no, it's just you and I.
14: And she, you know, immediately felt a bit uncomfortable and wanted to leave, but she didn't have any phone battery and she didn't have any cash. And she was asking him, can I get a phone charger? He said, no. Can I get some cash to get a cab home? And he said, no. And then she said to him, can I just sleep here then? And then she said that he quite shockingly threatened her with sexual assault if she was going to sleep there, which he repeated to her several times. And, you know, she was very shocked and in disbelief and started planning her escape and managed to run out of the room.
22: I texted my then best friend. And she was saying he was threatening sexual assault. You should report him. And in my head, I was like, nah. I put myself in that situation. He didn't touch me. It was probably a misunderstanding. I was probably the only one. But I'm probably not the only one. And it's probably been a lot worse.
14: But what she's really left with, and what's very important about this story, is just what a significant role the assistant played, I think, in getting her into that room.
22: Every time that I had an excuse for not going, I was getting nudged to go further. The assistant knew what to say to lure me into his hotel room. It seemed that it was planned out.
14: And I think it just goes to show, again, the sort of complicity of the people around him.

0: Today, we're talking about allegations of criminal sexual conduct by the American actor and musician Jared Leto. For anyone just tuning in, this episode contains details of alleged sexual offenses and misconduct. So we just want to warn you that this conversation might not be suitable for all listeners. Okay, so at this point in our story, in 2013, Jared Leto has taken a break from acting. His band has become a big deal internationally. He's a big deal in Hollywood, but things get even bigger for him when he stars in the film Dallas Buyers Club.
1: Does anybody want to try it out for size? Oh, you can if anybody wants to fondle. Yeah, here.
0: He wins an Oscar for that performance in 2014.
1: I bet this is the first person to ever give their Oscar away for an orgy in the press room.
0: What happens next, Alice?
2: Well, yes, I think this was really the peak of his acting career. I think winning an Oscar is the apex for any actor. So he was, you know, he was absolutely a household name at this point. We speak to a woman called Etta. Etta is not her real name. And she was in LA because she was going to an open call at a modeling agency, Ford Modeling Agency. She was 16 at the time. And she'd gone to this open call with her mum, and they were outside Ford Modeling Agency when her mum noticed that Jared Leto was standing to the left of the doors, and he was on his phone. And Etta recalls that he saw them, hung up his phone, and then followed them into the reception area and said that he was talking to them, being sort of friendly and flirty. And it was at that point that he told them that he'd just won an Oscar. And he asked for Etta's email address because he said he was going to send an invite to the party and that she and her mum could both come.
3: I didn't even consider how weird it was to be invited by a 42-year-old man at 16 to a party.
2: Did he know you were 16?
3: I know for sure, if not then, I did tell him a couple of days later when we were texting.
2: And then after that, she said that to start with, he was just sort of friendly and seemed interested in how she was getting on with her modeling career. You know, who did you sign with and how did it go?
3: He never would call me without making it a private number. I think he did his best to make sure there was no proof.
2: But then quite quickly, the questions turned very sexual. He'd ask her things like, are you a virgin? Do you have any kinks?
3: He did at least once mention him and I having sex at some point.
2: How did it make you feel, him asking you questions like that?
3: I remember feeling like nervous, a little like anxious, a little uncomfortable. But like at the time, I remember I had a really hard time like saying like no to things or like putting boundaries up.
2: And then, bizarrely, Jared said to Etta, I have a friend, and I'd like to give him your number, and said it was something to do with a business venture, and you know, it might help your career in modeling. So, you know, Etta was open to that. And then a man started calling her who said his name was Christian. And similarly, Christian would ask her very explicit questions. And he said that he was a porn producer and wanted to shoot porn with her, and told her that it didn't matter that she was underage. And we spoke to other women throughout the course of our research that had quite similar experiences to Etta, these strange phone calls and receiving calls from other men at around the same time. And many of them also believed those men that they were receiving calls from could have been Leto playing other characters. And the last bit of contact that Etta had with Jared was in 2016 when he phoned her up, and he said that his lawyer was worried about his relationships with women, and that she would like all the women in his life to sign NDAs. And Etta said he was kind of chuckling about that.
0: A non-disclosure agreement.
2: That's right. Etta said she was willing to have a look at it. So it was sent to her via email. She read it quite closely, and there was a line in there that worried her a bit. It said that it wouldn't just cover anything that was said from that point onwards. It would also cover anything that was ever said in the past, so from the date their relationship commenced. So Etta thought that was quite unusual, that anything she'd ever said up to that point she could be held liable for and potentially sued. So she never signed it.
0: Okay. So, and is that the point at which she stopped having contact with Jared Leto?
2: That's the last time they ever spoke, yeah.
0: Okay. Well, you've heard these stories from Clara, from Etta, from Alex. If you zoom out from those testimonies that they've shared with you, what kind of picture do you get of Jared Leto at this point?
2: I mean, the pattern of behavior is quite stark with him. You know, what we've been told is he approaches sort of young and underage girls and, you know, engages in grooming behavior. I think in a lot of circumstances, we've noticed that he is quite conscious of ages of consent in terms of actual physical contact. However, you know, that was not the case with Clara. Clara back in 2006, she was underage and he appeared to not be too worried about that. But yeah, I think what is most stark is using his fame and his access to young women to really exploit that access. And there's just a huge power imbalance.
0: We've heard historic allegations like this before in the entertainment industry. And when women come forward with these kinds of accusations, there are inevitably people who question why the women didn't say anything before at the time of the alleged assaults. Why have they decided to come forward now?
2: I think for a lot of these women, they are incredibly frustrated at the lack of accountability. Jared's career has continued to thrive over the years, you know, despite the allegations that have been swirling around him. But, you know, I think that at the time, these girls were young, they were pretty powerless. This was a very powerful, wealthy, famous man. And, you know, I think that they felt that if they were to speak out, they wouldn't be believed, they wouldn't be listened to. And, you know, there's so many feelings of sort of shame and embarrassment and self-blame when things like this happen to you, especially when you're young. So I'm not surprised at all that it's taken this long for these allegations to come out.
0: What are the potential legal ramifications of all of this for Jared Leto, Alice?
2: That depends entirely on whether women want to bring a claim against him and also when the offence took place and what it was. But my experience of working on stories like this is that they often bring other women out of the woodwork and other women feel empowered or compelled to come forward. So who knows? Who knows what might happen? There may be other women that have allegations, you know, potentially more contemporary allegations than we have in the film.
0: Yes. Okay. At this point, Alice, we're about 10 years after the beginning of the Me Too movement, which began in the entertainment industry. And you've asked questions in your reporting about whether women who come forward with these kinds of allegations will be listened to or not 10 years after Me Too began. Where have you landed on that?
2: Yeah, I think this is a really interesting point. And I think one of the reasons I really wanted to do this story, there's something about our culture at the moment, I think, where the kind of sort of attitudes towards these stories have cooled slightly, or the sort of the outrage has anyway. And, you know, I've sort of wanted to explore why that was. There was an article that was published, you know, last year, which contained nine women's stories about Jared Leto, nine women's allegations about sexual misconduct by him. And that went live shortly after Ali Teals's post. And that, you'd think, was a big kind of watershed moment for Jared and his career. But actually, he was on the red carpet, you know, not long after promoting his upcoming movie, Tron Ares. And, you know, he seemed to be completely unaffected by those allegations. So yeah, 10 years on after Me Too, I feel like in a way, it's almost as if we've regressed. It's quite difficult, more than it was 10 years ago, to really get people to sit up and take notice when allegations like this are leveled at somebody like Jared Leto.
0: Alice, thank you so much for sharing with us all the work you've been doing on this story. It's been really hard to hear the stories, but really important that you share them with us. Thank you so much.
2: Thank you. Thank you.
0: That was Alice McShane, director of the BBC documentary Jared Leto, Hollywood's Dark Secret. In a statement issued after this episode was first broadcast, Jared Leto said, "I've never sexually assaulted anyone in my entire life. These claims are absolutely and categorically false." If you have any thoughts on the show, you can email us at theglobalstory@bbc.com. That's it from us today. We're also a podcast. Search for The Global Story wherever you listen. Thanks so much for tuning in. We'll be back again tomorrow.

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2: Hello and welcome to Newsday on the BBC World Service, live from Nairobi with Anne Soy and from London with me, Rob Young.
3: President Trump has hardened his tone on artificial intelligence, saying that his administration is looking at ways to set controls. We'll be asking how the technology can be regulated.
2: India's cockroach movement is threatening to take protesters back onto the streets. We'll be asking one of its leaders why.
3: And firefighters in France are struggling against the elements as a new heatwave makes tackling wildfires there even harder.
2: We'll also get the latest from the Middle East after the American military says it's carried out a fresh wave of strikes against Iran. That, as well as sport and business to come, but we start the hour with a bulletin of the latest world news.
4: BBC News with Fiona MacDonald. The US military says it has carried out a fresh wave of strikes against Iran in response to recent attempted Iranian attacks on US forces. US Central Command said dozens of Islamic Revolutionary Guard Corps targets had been hit. More details from Tom Bailey.
5: US Central Command said dozens of Islamic Revolutionary Guard Corps targets had been hit early on Thursday. Iranian media reported that the islands of Keshem and Abadan were among the areas hit. Both are centres of the oil industry. Iran had earlier confirmed that it had targeted US assets in Jordan as well as ships in the Strait of Hormuz on Wednesday. The latest flare-up in exchanges began earlier this week, though negotiations to secure a longer-term truce are said to be continuing.
4: Cities across Ukraine have come under Russian attack hours after President Volodymyr Zelensky warned that Moscow would be targeting his people. Ballistic missiles hit the capital Kiev, where fires have broken out and one person has been killed. Six more are reported to have died in the Dnipropetrovsk region, as Ali McConnell now reports.
6: The onslaught of ballistic missiles and drones has been going on for hours. Explosions were first reported in Kiev shortly before midnight local time. Several fires broke out and the authorities have been urging people to remain in shelters. As the night has gone on, waves of cruise missiles and drones have been reported heading for targets across the country, first to the central cities of Dnipro and Kryvyi Rih, but soon as far west as Lviv, where two apartment buildings have been damaged.
4: President Trump says his administration is looking at ways to set controls on artificial intelligence, but he insisted that these could not imperil America's lead over China. Mr. Trump's comment comes after OpenAI disclosed that a rogue ChatGPT agent's attack on another AI-related company 2 weeks ago wasn't the only one. The boss of OpenAI, Sam Altman, says this latest security breach has given him reason to reconsider his opposition to more regulation.
7: This is the first security incident that I have felt very viscerally. I've been a little surprised that more people don't feel it so viscerally. So, you know, we paused training. But then there's, like, long-term questions about what do you do if this is, like, going to be the new rate of progress. Or we may have to pace the rate of AI development to give ourselves enough time for society to harden around some of these new capability levels.
4: The U.S. State Department is to immediately release $600 million in funding for the Global Vaccines Alliance, Gavi. The money has been held up by the Health Secretary, Robert F. Kennedy Jr., who believes Gavi uses outdated and dangerous inoculations. Mr. Kennedy is a long-time vaccine skeptic. Gavi said the lives of a million children were being put at risk. BBC News. Officials in Japan say the number of people now known to have died after a powerful earthquake struck the south of the country has risen to 28. Rescue teams continue to work through the rubble on Kyushu Island. The South Korean tech giant Samsung has announced a huge jump in second quarter profits, driven by surging demand for its memory chips for use in the artificial intelligence sector. Here's our Asia business editor, Maura Fogarty.
8: Samsung has said that the investments that we're seeing around the world in building AI data centers means that you need more servers. And to put inside those servers, you need chips that are made by Samsung, essentially. Net profit was up 56% compared to the previous quarter, so the first 3 months of this year. But in South Korea, we actually look at operating profit. And compared to the same 3 months a year ago, operating profit was up 1,800%. They made $62 billion in operating income in that quarter.
4: The man convicted of attempting to murder the author Salman Rushdie in 2022 has been found guilty on federal terrorism charges. Hadi Matar is already serving a 25-year state prison sentence for the attack at an arts institute in New York State. The federal conviction carries a potential life sentence. A new scientific study has found evidence that suggests limiting the intake of sugar for children up to the age of 2 may help in protecting their brains decades later. The research, conducted by Hong Kong University of Science and Technology, analysed the impact of the end of sugar rationing in Britain following the Second World War. The results suggest those who were toddlers during the period when sugar consumption was tightly controlled had a 23% lower risk of dementia. BBC News.
2: Thank you very much indeed for that bulletin there. Hello, you're with Newsday from the BBC World Service, live from Nairobi with Anne Soy, and from London with me, Rob Young. Thank you for joining us today.
3: Coming up this half hour, you'll hear stories from the United States, Iran and France.
2: In business, President Trump says his administration is looking at ways to regulate artificial intelligence. We'll get more on that in just a moment.
3: And in sport, Isaac Fennin on the FIFA boss saying that his controversial plan to sell off shares in the World Cup is an opportunity, not an obligation.
2: Your thoughts on that and our other stories welcome, of course, by text or WhatsApp. Please send them to +44 77 86 20 50 85.
3: President Trump has said that his administration is looking at ways to regulate artificial intelligence following the news that an OpenAI model hacked more than one external company when it went rogue last week. It managed to escape a confined sandbox environment and went on to hack not just the original tech firm we were aware of, Hugging Face, but multiple targets. It is believed that to be the world's first fully autonomous AI hack. Now, President Trump says that he wants to impose controls on U.S. AI companies so long as it doesn't interfere with U.S. dominance in the sector. And he's not the only one calling for regulation. The boss of OpenAI, Sam Altman, who has previously lobbied for loose regulations on artificial intelligence, says that this latest security breach has given him reason to reconsider that stance. Our business reporter, Ijeoma Ndukwe, joins us in studio in London. Ijeoma, just talk us through how we got here.
9: Well, I think what we've learned about this particular cyber attack has raised major concerns. We know that, as you mentioned, one of the companies that was hacked is an AI company, Hugging Face, which is effectively an app store for AI tools. And it's been very transparent about what happened, which has been quite eye-opening, because it's gone into some detail about how the rogue agents which hacked it worked at what they described as superhuman speed, which isn't surprising, although they're described as AI agents in many reports, which somewhat humanize them. These are programs, they're powerful AI models, and they've been designed to hack, but within a closed environment. However, these specific models, they escaped that environment, that container, as they're sometimes described, and worked relentlessly, we're told. They trialed thousands of different methods simultaneously. We know that the AI models were actually in the process of trying to find the answers to a hacking exam that had been set by OpenAI when it targeted Hugging Face. We also know that the models found the details that they needed to hack into Hugging Face by identifying credentials that were publicly exposed. So they were able to do this by effectively finding an unlocked door to walk through, which is how some have described it.
10: And Ijeoma, this isn't the first time that AI agents have exercised some form of autonomy or gone rogue, as is being described. Why is this attack significant?
9: Yes, back in September 2024, we know that an earlier model of ChatGPT escaped its container to get an answer it needed for another test, which was at the time widely celebrated. But as AI models become more powerful, there's a growing concern over the reality that these autonomous agents are relentlessly persistent. They will try every path possible to reach their goal, and this can easily overwhelm traditional defenses. Now, a leading organization in the industry which focuses on cloud security research, the Cloud Security Alliance, or CSA, wrote a report after an emergency meeting with Hugging Face on Friday, which has helped provide some transparency, more transparency on what happened. And in that report, it concluded that the AI agents were actually quite clumsy in their approach in a way that a human wouldn't. They also showed some inefficiencies. But despite those errors, Hugging Face has said the hacking agents made some brilliant technical moves, and they were struck by the way they were able to rapidly adapt in order to break into their system.
10: Many thanks, Ijeoma, for explaining all that. And Rob, it appears that humans are not the only ones to fall into temptation when faced with exams.
11: No, indeed. Maybe many a student can understand the temptation, although it's not advisable, is it? But let's look now at how serious this threat posed by artificial intelligence could be if it isn't regulated. Well, according to a former researcher at OpenAI who was turned whistleblower, human extinction is a possibility. Daniel Coco Tylo worked for OpenAI and now leads something called the AI Futures Project, which looks at the whole AI sector. He's been speaking to the BBC's Victoria Dobsha.
12: Anthropic and OpenAI are trying to automate their own jobs first. They're trying to hand over the research process to their AIs as fast as they can so that it will go faster and faster and faster because the AIs can do it faster and better than humans. For years and years and years, people at these companies have been talking about how, boy, would it be kind of dangerous if we did this thing, especially if we did this thing at maximum speed because we were racing each other. And people at the companies, such as myself, were talking about it and being like, yep, this would be pretty dangerous. That's why maybe human extinction is a possibility, a possible outcome of this sort of race. But because of the pressures of the race and because of the pressures of public relations and wanting to maintain their independence from government regulations, the companies have ended up sort of mostly downplaying this type of risk and saying that, like, we can figure it out as we go along. Things are going to be fine. We'll solve the problems as they come up. And that's sort of my big area of disagreement, is that I think that we are not going to solve the problems fast enough as they come up. And we, in fact, need to not do this very crazy intelligence explosion thing where you automate the AI research so that it accelerates dramatically.
11: So how could greater legal oversight of AI research and development actually be done? I've been speaking to Will Fithian, who's an associate professor of statistics at the University of California, Berkeley. He's also one of the organizers behind the Berkeley AI Risk Group, a community of faculty members concerned about risks to society posed by AI and how to mitigate them.
13: So one thing that's important to understand is that all of these AI companies, they face intense competitive pressures to cut corners on safety. And so it's critical that they not be in charge of grading their own homework on safety. Currently, OpenAI is voluntarily disclosing many of the details about what happened in the Hugging Face hacking incident, but it really should be mandatory that they report full reasoning logs about everything that happened in incidents like this. We don't know how many incidents went unreported. So there need to be laws to put into place to require disclosure of incidents like this, so we don't have to rely on companies volunteering information against their interests. And there need to be transparent safeguards that are evaluated by third-party auditors and are originally set by governments, because the companies themselves are too conflicted and face overwhelming competitive pressures to raise.
11: Safeguards such as what?
13: OpenAI certainly could have done better here by watching their agents more closely. So their agents were apparently escaped and were on the internet for about 4 days hacking into Hugging Face before anyone at OpenAI even noticed. And there are many things that AI companies can do, or technical solutions to try to make their AI systems behave better. The problem is that all of those methods are inherently limited. These models, you may have heard the metaphor that they're not built, that instead they're grown. These AI models are mathematical functions with trillions of parameters, and the way they're built is by twiddling with these trillions of parameters until the model seems to be behaving the way that you want it to behave. But we really don't know very much about how these AI models are reasoning through problems, and it's an incredibly difficult technical problem.
11: If the United States does try to rein in the artificial intelligence companies in the United States, won't companies in other nations, such as China, just go ahead and do what the Americans are being prevented from doing?
13: That is the classic objection. It applies at a firm level. So OpenAI, of course, worries that if they take it slow and don't cut corners, then they'll have their lunch eaten by Anthropic or Google. And the American companies are worried that they'll have their lunch eaten by the Chinese companies. I think the solution to this is that we really need global coordination to regulate and govern what's happening. It's really not acceptable for a tiny elite of CEOs and software engineers to be making all these decisions, in many cases decisions that they themselves find incredibly difficult. So I think that's why you saw just yesterday more than 1,000 employees at these top AI companies sign a letter basically begging governments to regulate them. And that what that letter recognized is that this really is a global problem. And so it actually called for the U.S. government to start coordinating with other governments in order to figure out a way to slow the frontier. And that's another very important distinction. So you asked me what safeguards could be put in place. Frankly, people who are in the know in this industry know that there are no safeguards that can be put in place that they can be absolutely sure are reliable because they don't understand these methods well enough. And so we have to be ready for the possibility that even best practices are not going to be enough

0: like each other that much. But when they were staring each other down in the Cuban Missile Crisis, they realized that the path that they were on was not sustainable. And they made a deal. It wasn't a perfectly verifiable deal. There was a chance that someone could sneak the missiles back into Cuba or Turkey after that deal happened. But they had to find a way to overcome their differences. You know, Reagan and Gorbachev didn't start out as best friends, but they found a way to sign arms control treaties.
1: Will Fithian there, Associate Professor of Statistics, expert in artificial intelligence, talking to us from California. Over the past few hours, the U.S. military has launched what it's calling heavy strikes against Iran in retaliation for attempted Iranian ballistic missile attacks on American forces. The U.S. military said it had hit dozens of targets related to the Islamic Revolutionary Guard Corps in response to Tuesday's firing by Iran on U.S. bases in Jordan and at ships in the Strait of Hormuz. Iranian media have also reported that the islands of Keshem and Abadan were among the areas hit. Both are centers of the oil industry. Well, I've been speaking to Dr. Hushang Amir Ahmadi, who is an Iranian academic, a former Iranian presidential candidate, and runs the American-Iranian Council, an organization dedicated to strengthening dialogue and understanding between the U.S. and Iran. He also was in Iran just a few weeks ago. I asked him first about the mood in the country.
2: People have been talking to me about, in everywhere that I went, about their economy, the way things are going, and they were very, very nervous about the future. And that's the most important problem the Iranian face, uncertainty about the future. They don't see a way forward, and that this war indeed had created more uncertainty and disappointment than it has created anything else, including damage. So the damage, the most important damage the war has had, has been on the people's hope for the future. It really has disappointed people, have made people helpless, hopeless, and people who actually see very, very uncertain, to see, say the least, some dark future ahead of them.
1: Right, so and they were they saying to you then that they wanted the war to end? They don't like the government, a lot of people, but they're content to see it stay in place for now, as long as the conflict comes to an end.
2: To me, it seemed to me the Iranian people, particularly in the north and the east and the west, they were more nationalistic about the war. They were more patriotic. They, for example, none of them hoped that the Iranian government will lose the war. That they hoped that the war will end, of course. They were looking for peace. They were not the warmongers. But at the same time, I did not feel or even heard anybody, praying for the government to lose the war or to collapse under the war.
1: The flare-up, the conflict has flared up again overnight. The U.S. military is saying that it has completed a heavy wave of strikes across Iran. We don't have precise information, but there have been numerous reports of explosions on Keshem Island, in Abadan City, and in Bandar Abbas. Can you just explain the significance of strikes on Keshem Island for us?
2: Of course, Keshem Island is a very important, a large island. Is a very an island that is a very major port, economically speaking. Lots of industries are there, and lots of people live there. It's a big island. It's the largest island in the Persian Gulf. I just heard from a friend that Ahvaz, the capital of the Khuzestan province, again in the south,

0: has been hit, including buildings belonging to Information Ministry. So again, Americans obviously has hit Iran again, and the war, it sounds like it's a war in the South. Where I was in the West and the East and the Center, you don't have the feeling of society in war.
1: Would the attacks on Keshem Islands suggest to you, and indeed on Abadan, suggest an attempt to hit Iran's oil industry?
0: Well, obviously, yes. In fact, the oil industry is in the South, in the Ahvaz, where I heard has been attacked by missile. Abadan has been the capital of Iran oil refinery. And this oil refinery goes back to the time the British were very involved. And this refinery was actually built by the British. So again, it's a very important city from an oil refinery point of view. However, this does not tell me that U.S. has attacked Iranian oil infrastructure, because Reshm is not really an oil island. It is not even an oil island from the transportation perspective, but it doesn't have oil to begin with that much. The oil actually is not even in Abadan or Ahvaz either, the missile attacks have happened last night or tonight. The oil region is inside toward sort of like northern side of Ahvaz, meaning it is in Masjid Sulaiman, Agha Jari, and some of these areas where Iranian oil wells are located.
1: That was Dr. Hushang Amirahmadi.
2: Time now for some sports news with Isaac Fennin.
3: Yeah, FIFA President Gianni Infantino has written to all 211 member associations saying they'll receive $40 million if they back his controversial plan to sell off stakes in its major competitions. Infantino set a deadline for the 19th of September for football federations to accept his plans if they want to access an initial $20 million. The Confederation of African Football say that they're going to assess and evaluate the plans, which have been roundly condemned by European football's governing body UEFA. At WAFCON, Cameroon made a winning start to the tournament. They beat Mali 2-1. Ghana beat Cape Verde 2-0.
2: Many thanks for the sport, Isaac. Now, a new heat wave means firefighters in southwest France are having to cope with soaring temperatures as they try to bring under control the wildfires that have destroyed a vast swathe of forest west of the city of Bordeaux. Our correspondent James Waterhouse is in the village of Blagon, just west of the city, and sent us this report.
4: What we're looking at, we're told, is called noiring, which literally means drowning. They are trying to moisten the soil with their hoses, these fire crews, the dry vegetation, the bark, as much as possible to prevent flare-ups. Looking down the road, there must be at least 10 fire trucks, and they've come from cities elsewhere, like Marseille and Lyon. It really is a collective effort. And they are all saying the same thing. Today is significant because of the temperatures peaking. Away from all of the activity lives Pierre Alexandre. He has invited us over. Officials have asked him to evacuate, and he doesn't want to, so we're going to find out why.
5: We wanted to protect our house. We wanted to protect the forest, our village. So it's why when the police came, they said, you need to leave. I said, no. So at 4 o'clock in the afternoon, we can come to catch you with the police. So I said to my wife and my daughter, go, please. I said to my son, I know that you want to stay with me. I prefer that if you leave, please. But you have 19 years old. I know that you want to choose. But if you stay with me, be careful. Because in front of us, it's a nightmare. We don't know the situation. We don't know what will happen.
4: Do you think you could have stopped the fire if it had come closer?
5: No. We are not firefighters. So
4: you were willing to risk your lives?
5: Yes, we took the decision to try.
6: The images Pierre Alexander showed us were pretty shocking. He sat on the roof of his house in the middle of the afternoon and he's in pitch black. There's no doubt he risked his life by staying. More broadly, these fires are going to be fought for some time, and what we're hearing from the European Union officials high up there is that whilst they've been able to help France and neighbouring Spain, their resources are already stretched, with extreme weather conditions forecast for Hungary, Slovakia and the Czech Republic. These wildfires aren't just going to become more common, but more widespread.
2: James Waterhouse reporting there from the village of Blago near Bordeaux.
1: And one of the things that's become apparent from the response of the authorities in both France and Spain is the lack of water bomber aeroplanes. You might have seen them in some videos on social media, the aeroplanes that have a belly underneath where they fly down to the sea, they pick up a load of water, then drop it down on the fires. It's a far more effective way of putting out these wildfires. There's a shortage of them, it turns out, in Europe. We're going to be speaking to the company that makes them in Canada in about a half an hour's time. You're with Newsday on the BBC World Service.
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2: Hello, welcome to Newsday on the BBC World Service with Rob Young in London and Anne Soy in Nairobi.
1: The Ebola outbreak in the Democratic Republic of Congo appears to be worsening at an alarming pace.
2: An urgent investigation has been launched into the mysterious deaths of 15 elephants in southern Kenya near the Amboseli National Park. First, we have this news.
9: BBC News with Fiona MacDonald. The US military says it's carried out a new series of strikes on Iran in retaliation for Iranian attacks on US forces based in the Middle East. It said it had hit Revolutionary Guard targets. Iranian media says Kesh Myland and Abadan have been struck. The Ukrainian Air Force says the cities of Kiev, Dnipro and Kryvyi Rih have been targeted by Russian ballistic missiles. 7 people are reported to have been killed. Waves of drones have hit other Ukrainian regions. Officials in Japan say 28 people are now known to have died in the earthquake in the south of the country. The search for survivors has been continuing, with rescue teams combing the rubble. President Trump says his administration is looking at ways to set controls on artificial intelligence, but he said this could not be at the expense of American AI dominance. The South Korean tech giant Samsung has announced second quarter profits of just under $50 billion. The jump has been driven by demand for its memory chips for use in AI. The U.S. State Department is to immediately release $600 million in funding for the Global Vaccines Alliance. The money had been held up by the Health Secretary Robert F. Kennedy Jr., a vaccine skeptic. A new study has found evidence that suggests limiting the intake of sugar for children up to the age of 2 may help in protecting their brains decades later. While the study does not prove a definitive link, experts have long insisted that a balanced diet is a factor in good brain health. A signed Argentina football shirt won by Lionel Messi at the World Cup has been sold at auction for $66,000. Balls used in the opening match and the final were also snapped up in a sale that raised money for FIFA's Global Citizen charity. BBC News.
1: Thanks so much for that summary of the news there. Hello, you're with Newsday from the BBC World Service, live from Nairobi with Anne Soy, and from London with me, Rob Young. Hope you're doing all right today. Thanks for being with us.
2: Coming up this half hour, you'll hear stories from Kenya, the DR Congo and France.
1: And in sport, Isaac Fannin on the FIFA boss saying that his controversial plan to sell off shares in the World Cup is an opportunity, not an obligation.
2: As ever, we'd love to hear your thoughts on that or any other story that you hear on the programme. Our text and WhatsApp number is +44 77 86 20 50 85. We start in the Democratic Republic of Congo, where the Ebola outbreak there appears to be worsening at an alarming pace, according to those involved in the response. So far, more than 3,200 cases have been confirmed, while the death toll has climbed above 1,400. Aid workers warn that the virus is spreading faster than responders can contain it. Let's now speak to Onspo Bangenza, Mercy Corps' Ebola response team leader in the Democratic Republic of Congo. Welcome to the program. So explain to us why this particular outbreak is so difficult to contain.
10: Yeah, I think there is several things that we can say. The first one, this virus, Bundibugyo, is a new virus that was not well known in DRC. And this virus is not, we don't have any vaccine. Another aspect is, we can say, is this virus is spreading very, very quickly through the community, because this community was affected already by the conflict, their displacement, and also this community, there is a limited access of water, sanitation, and hygiene. And we can add also that there is a limited, I can say, funding, because all the responders, the response team, all the pillars here, they still have some gaps. And what you can also add is the context itself in DRC. As I said from the first, that is a conflict zone. And well, access is not easy. We fail with the physical access, security access, and it added also the insufficient funding for to stop this disease.
2: How has that, you know, operating in a conflict zone, affected the response that you're mounting on the ground?
10: Yeah, the conflict is affected, is the same thing with the security, because the surveillance is not done quickly, and also the tracing is not easy to do when, for example, there are conflict in the zone. It's very difficult to do the tracing, and if the tracing, the surveillance is not well done or done at the proper time, it will be a cause also of spreading disease. A response.
2: The infection continues to spread. We just lost you there momentarily. And your organization, Mercy Corps, has had to suspend activities because of insecurity.
10: Yeah, we have suspending some activities in some zone because there was a death of one general, and then there was some in kind of strike, and it was in Nyakunde, and this was affected not only Mercy Corps, it affected all the humanitarian that was doing intervention in that area. And also it affect also another zone where we were having some WASH IPC intervention in Lengabo in Ruampara. It means that one, the guy, the military died, and the people was unhappy, and then they started some in kind of manifestation, if I can say it in French. But
2: so
10: this
2: suspending
10: is, yeah,
2: activities in some zones that have been affected, and Nyakundo is one of the key hotspots. What does that do to this outbreak response then?
10: No, yeah, the suspending of activity has an impact, a great impact. It means if you suspend the activities, you are not providing, for example, the services or, for example, water and hygiene, hand washing facilities, they are not applying for water, and also the suspending activities is affected because I think it's even become it turned slowly the trust even for the community, because you need to be continually work with the community. The community need to trust the response, and when they are suspending the suspension, I think it have a big impact. Not only for us, but major for the community that we are supporting.
2: Absolutely. Many thanks for speaking to us there on Sport Bangzenga from Mercy Corps Ebola Response Team in the Democratic Republic of Congo. And you've been in touch. James Ruey Majok in South Sudan says, my prayers are with the people of the DRC as they battle that Ebola outbreak that has devastated the northeast of the country whilst vaccines are lacking there. And they're also dealing with conflict. Many thanks for your messages. Keep them coming.
1: In Kenya, the Wildlife Service is investigating the deaths of 15 elephants near Amboseli National Park over the past month. The deaths have raised concerns because Amboseli is home to one of Africa's best-known elephant populations. We can speak now to Joel Olenika, who's the chief warden in charge of the Amboseli Conservation Area. Welcome to the programme. What do you know so far about what may have caused the deaths of these elephants?
11: So far, preliminary findings from the government chemist and the University of Nairobi indicate that there is a possibility that the 15 elephants may have raided farms which are in their neighboring communities and consume tomatoes which have cyanide poisons.
1: Right, so the 15 elephants weren't all found at the same time, is that correct? They were found over a number of weeks?
11: Yes, and in different areas, yes.
1: Okay, and so is there anything you can do to prevent further such deaths?
11: Yeah, I think we have alerted the communities, and they're more vigilant now. We have the backing of community scouts and rangers who are now trying to prevent elephants from moving to areas which are heavily farmed.
1: Okay, and just explain why the elephants eating tomatoes would have led to their deaths.
11: Yeah, I think that part of the park, that part of the ecosystem, there is a lot of farming activities going on because of the availability of it, because, you know, it is just closer to Mount Kilimanjaro and there's a lot of rivers flowing down. So there's a lot of irrigation in that part of the ecosystem. And there is a lot of also spraying with different chemicals to prevent them from being eaten by, you know, flies or, you know, bugs. So I think if elephants stray into those farms, then they might have eaten those kind of tomatoes which are still having those poisonous substances.
1: So the tomatoes then, your thinking is the tomatoes were sprayed with some kind of pesticide which the elephants,
11: yes,
1: would have consumed? Because you mentioned cyanide earlier on, which presumably farmers wouldn't be spraying on crops.
11: And that is the position yesterday of the Kenya Wildlife Service. And I think they are the one who took the samples. You know, we are just in the field.
1: Mm. So we're not yet. We don't yet know conclusively. Then you're still waiting on more information, are you?
11: It's a developing story. I think we rely on them for their answers, and so we can only say what they have found.
1: Fine, and so we wait to hear further information from them then. Can you just explain the significance, not only to the elephant population in Kenya, but to the continent more broadly, of the Amboseli National Park?
11: The Amboseli elephants are global icons. They are the most studied elephant probably in the world. We know their families, we know them individually, we know their behaviors. They have been followed for the last 50 plus years. So this is quite a laboratory and a depository of knowledge in terms of elephant behavior, elephant studies. So when we lose even one of them, it's quite bad. It's sad. So it's a hit. We take it as a tragedy, but we pray that this death will not spread more than that.
1: All right. Thank you very much indeed. That's Joel Ole Nikova, who's the chief warden in charge of the Amboseli Conservation Area under the county government in that part of Kenya. And are people reacting to this in Kenya? Because the elephant is the symbol of the nation, isn't it?
2: Absolutely. One of the big five, and people are very concerned, as you can imagine, and they really want to get to the bottom of this and worries about, you know, there have been major issues with poaching as well. And so, yeah, there's a huge concern in the country about the death of those 15 elephants. You're listening to Newsday from the BBC World Service with Anne Soy in Nairobi and Rob Young in London. The main headline this hour: the United States has launched another night of strikes against Iran after President Trump threatened an escalation of the conflict. And it's time now for sports news with Isaac Fennin. Isaac, what's the latest from the Women's Africa Cup of Nations?
3: Well, Anne, every single team has played at the tournament. We've had a really, really interesting first round of group games. Cameroon made a winning return to the tournament. Two goals from Marie Ngamanga gave them a 2-1 win over Mali. Of course, they missed last year's tournament. Earlier on, Ghana beat debutants Cape Verde 2-0, setting up what will be a mouth-watering clash between the Black Queens and the Indomitable Lionesses on Sunday. We've had a real tournament of surprise results so far. South Africa were beaten by Tanzania. On Tuesday evening, we had an even bigger surprise as debutants Malawi, ended up beating the reigning champions Nigeria 3-2. And afterwards, I spoke to the chairperson of women's football in Malawi, Adelaide Migogo.
12: We were overwhelmed, and we went there to play our game, and because it was our first time, we were a bit nervous, but we thank God that we managed to beat the 10 times champion of WAFCON.
3: Talk me through the performance of the team. You know, I know lots of people around the world know about the Chiwengwa sisters, but talk me through the team and the performance. What was that like?
12: We went there. We are here like underdogs. People, they didn't give us a chance, but we tried our best. We played our game. Malawi played some friendlies, which we lost all of them. And that gave us a good preparation, because each team which was coming to play us, they thought that if they've lost almost all of their friendly matches, that means they are going to lose. But we should thank also our president of Football Association of Malawi, Mr. Fleetwood Haia, who made it possible for the team to get exposed to play more friendly games. We've been preparing for this like from way back, thinking that when we go there, maybe we should not embarrass our fans, our people back in Malawi. So we tried very hard. He tried very hard. The team tried very hard. So here we are.
3: The team were led by the sisters, Tabitha and Temwa Chiwengwa. Just talk me through how important they are for Malawi and Malawi football.
12: They are important because Tema and Tabitha are important because they have set the pace that anything can happen. Any player who works hard can go as far as where they are now. And they've shown that they were not just doing it in their clubs, but they've done it for the nation. We are proud of them, and I think they will keep on doing what they've done today.
3: As the chairperson for women's football in Malawi, how important is that result against Nigeria on Tuesday?
12: It's a very big statement that anything can happen in football, and we should not underrate any team in football. Anything can happen. A ball is round, that means anything can go round, and it has given us confidence and the statement to go far. We are proud of our girls, and we are happy, and the happiness is more than how I can express it.
3: You were with the team after the game yesterday. Just talk me through how you guys celebrated the win.
12: The girls were overwhelmed, and they prayed, they thanked God, and our president also of the FA was also there. He prayed with the team, and we all had fun, and it was overwhelmed. We were a bit traumatic, that is this real? But we thank God that this is what we got, this is what we were expecting. Yeah, we thank God for what we have managed to get.
3: And now Malawi could potentially win and get out of the group if they beat Egypt on the weekend. That must be something more than anyone from Malawi would have ever expected.
12: Yeah, let's just keep our fingers crossed. Anything can happen, but the morale is too high. The Nigeria game boosted our morale and our supporters, and a lot of people are now coming from Malawi after they've seen that we can do it and we have done it. So anything can happen. Let's just see what is going to happen over the weekend.
3: The chairperson of women's football in Malawi, Adelaide Migogo. The Confederation of African Football say that they're going to assess and evaluate FIFA President Gianni Infantino's latest plans, which have been roundly condemned by European football's governing body. The FIFA president has written to all 211 member associations saying they will receive $40 million if they back his controversial plans to sell off stakes in major competitions to private investors. We'll have a little bit more on that later on in the programme.
1: Isaac, thank you very much indeed. Now, we were talking earlier on about the wildfires in Europe, but France and Spain struggling this year, not only with wildfires, but also with a lack of water bomber planes. France currently owns just 12 aerial water bombers, despite dealing with the worst wildfires in living memory. Now, the government recently ordered some new aircraft, but building the specialised planes is a time-consuming process made harder by a nine-year production gap. We're going to speak now to Neil Sweeney, who is from De Havilland Aircraft of Canada, which makes them. Welcome to the programme, Neil.
13: Thank you very much.
1: How many of these planes are you building for European countries at the moment?
13: Right now we have 24 aircraft on order for the European Union. The European Union, through Rescue EU, purchased 12, and they'll be situated in six member states. And they're Italy, Croatia, Portugal, Greece, France, and Spain. And then France bought an additional two, as well as Spain and Greece each bought an additional five. So there's 24 on order for Europe.
1: And when will they be delivered?
13: The first one will start in early 2028. I believe it's February 2028 for Greece. And the second one will follow quickly April of 2028 for France.
1: Given the rapidly warming climate and the fact that wildfires, not just in Europe, but in other parts of the world, North America is also affected at the moment, doesn't it? Seem to be getting worse with each summer that passes. Are you able to ramp up production?
13: Well, we're in production today. Once we're in full production, as you said off the top, the aircraft was out of production for nearly 10 years. So putting a supply chain back together, all of those things post-COVID, does take some time. But yes, absolutely, we're ramping up, and at full production, we're going to produce about 10 a year. So that backlog and those deliveries will occur relatively quickly after the first one starts in 2028.
1: How much is one of these planes?
13: I have an NDA with my customers, so that I can't disclose the actual cost of the aircraft, but If you were, I've seen reports of somewhere in between 50 and 60 million US, and probably you're not too far off from that.
1: What's your understanding of why nations weren't ordering these planes earlier? Because it is not news that the climate is warming, that wildfires are becoming worse every year.
13: You know, the Canadairs have been built since the 1960s, so there was a run from the late 1960s through the middle of the 1980s, and then there was the second run from Bombardier between 1990 and about 2015. They last a very long time. So, you know, an aircraft that was produced in 1971 is still flying in Greece, for example. So when Bombardier halted production in 2015, it was because the market was complete. So I think at the time, people thought that they had adequate infrastructure for the fires that were happening at the time. You know, once de Havilland purchased the rights to the aircraft, we started negotiating with the European Union and came to a successful contract conclusion in 2024. So I think over time, you know, people's needs have evolved, and the country's desires to acquire new aircraft have evolved with them.
1: All right. Thank you very much indeed. That's Neil Sweeney, who's the Vice President of Corporate Affairs at de Havilland Aircraft of Canada, the company that makes those planes that you may have seen off the coast of France, diving down towards the ocean, picking up huge amounts of water and dumping it on top of the wildfires to try to extinguish the flames.
2: Now, today is apparently International Day of Friendship. Rob, how long have you, what's the longest duration you've kept a friendship?
1: I'm just trying to work it out now. I'm just doing some math. So I've known my best friend for 34 years, and I just saw him on a Saturday.
2: So you've got something to celebrate today. Now, this day recognizes how friendship between individuals and cultures can foster understanding and contribute to peace. Focus on Africa's Nkechi Ogbonna met two lifelong friends in Uganda, Alex Taremwa and Edward Nimusima, who have shared an extraordinary bond for 3 decades. You still beat their record, Rob. That's ever since they met at school. So she began by asking Edward what the key was to having a lasting friendship.
14: There are quite a number of factors, obviously, but consistency in terms of putting an effort to basically be friends. Sometimes you meet someone and you just don't have the capacity to continue with them. So for us, it has been natural, but most importantly, I think it's consistency in terms of showing up for each other and all that. That's why we're still and going strong.
15: Now, Alex, many people say male friendships are not very deep. They are just mainly on surface level. Maybe things like football or other sporting activities connect them. What would you say to people who are from that school of thought?
16: I actually kind of think there's some truth to that. There are people who you meet like once and there's no spark or curiosity of whether or not you want to know them further or you should open up to them deeper. And then there are those who your biology sort of quickly draws attraction to, so you find it's a lot easier going. So there are still guys that I've met at my local for a good period of time, and I don't know their second name, or I just know he's we call him a Shaya, what's up, bro? But nothing goes beyond that, bro. So there's some truth to that. But I am more of an instinctive friend. I like to think that if my personality gels with this person, even if I've just met them and I feel like I've known them for some time, then it's my body's way of communicating to me that you actually can get to hang out with this person more. So now then you start to invest in that friendship growing. So you create more opportunities to meet, find more benefiting aspects of that friendship, because it cannot just be, say, Liverpool or a pint of beer. So you explore other areas that connect you together. And I think in this world, there's a lot of more immediate challenges going on, especially with men, financials and all of that. And we also are not conditioned well to appreciate love, especially from our peers.
15: Right. And which brings me to my next point. From our part of the world, in most parts of Africa, you know, men are not taught to be very expressive, especially emotionally, right? So it's a thing of a guy is going through something, your friend is going through something. You may not even know because he's trying to man up according to societal standards.
16: Mm-hmm, mm-hmm.
15: face whatever he's facing head on. Now, Ed, how has this friendship helped you to be expressive, if this is me assuming it has?
14: I think Alex and I are engineered differently in terms of this whole male patriarchal kind of approach, considering the fact that we are so open to each other. I think even other people in our lives are always jealous. I think there's some mischief we're always up to, because we talk about pretty much everything. And even unnecessarily, I find myself in the morning telling Alex about something that's happened to me at night that it has no business to do with him, but for some reason he gets to know. So I think that whole openness has helped us to even not even judge each other in terms of what society might seem judgmental, because I trust Alex with my words, I trust Alex with my stories, my plans, pretty much everything. I think that whole openness and being open to each other without having to question what another person will think of you has helped us move forward.
15: Right. Yes. Alex, is there something that has really tested your friendship? My goodness, you've been friends for over 20 years.
16: I am married. He's yet to work on that arrangement. My wife is always saying things like, oh, so you have gone to meet your boyfriend now? Because almost on a daily basis, I have to speak with Ed, or at least see Ed. We're not big on phone calls, but at least almost every day we communicate, which is, I don't know, people find it quite interesting. So, other than the occasional part where Ed throws my car into a ditch and breaks its suspension.
2: Very fun there. Alex Taremwa and Edward Nimusima, his friend, lifelong friend, speaking to Focus on Africa's Nkechi Ogbonna. 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
1: Coming up, our correspondent travels across Iran by train, managing to hear the voices of ordinary Iranians, often clandestinely, on life under the regime and on America.
19: In my opinion, America has sort of lost the war. It's lost its way. This campaign became about oil and the Strait of Hormuz, and we want to save the Strait. It's all about money. The people mean nothing.
2: And the United States launches another night of strikes against Iran after President Trump threatened an escalation of the conflict. We get the thoughts of a former Iranian presidential candidate.
1: And we'll speak to one of the leaders of India's so-called cockroach movement on what next for them. But first, a bulletin of the latest news.
9: BBC News with Fiona MacDonald. The US military says it has carried out a fresh wave of strikes against Iran in response to recent attempted Iranian attacks on US forces. Targets included command centers, missile and drone facilities, and maritime capabilities. Yolan Now reports.
20: U.S. Central Command says that over 2 hours it struck dozens of targets belonging to Iran's Revolutionary Guard Corps. Iranian state media say that the island of Keshem in the Strait of Hormuz and other southern locations were hit, with explosions also reported in the west of the country. After a short period of relative calm, the past day has seen new flare-ups on multiple fronts. In northern Egypt, maritime security experts say drone strikes started fires on 2 natural gas vessels, one of which was U.S.-owned. Local authorities haven't confirmed the cause of the blaze. Egypt, a U.S. ally, hasn't previously been directly attacked by Iran in the recent conflict.
9: Cities across Ukraine have come under Russian attack hours after President Volodymyr Zelensky warned that Moscow would be targeting his country. One person has been killed in the capital Kyiv. Six more, including two children, are reported to have died in the Dnipropetrovsk region, where their house took a direct hit. Ali McConnell has the latest.
2: The onslaught of ballistic missiles and drones lasted for hours. Explosions were first reported in Kyiv. Several fires broke out and the authorities urged people to remain in shelters. As the night went on, waves of cruise missiles and drones were reported heading for targets across the country, first to the central cities of Dnipro and Kryvyi Rih, but soon as far west as Lviv, where two apartment buildings have been damaged. The authorities there say many people have been injured and several are trapped under the rubble.
9: Officials in Japan say the number of people now known to have died after a powerful earthquake struck the south of the country has risen to 28. Rescue teams continue to work through the rubble in the Kumamoto Prefecture on Kyushu Island, searching for survivors. Jake Kwon reports.
0: In a video taken shortly after the earthquake, the front wall of the shopping center explodes, throwing dust and debris over the car park. The mall's operator, Aeon, said there were around 3,000 customers inside when the quake struck, but they were evacuated before the suspected gas explosion. All of those killed at the site were employees at the center. The government said it wants to protect people from the heat, with temperatures expected to rise to 39 degrees Celsius. Nearly 20,000 homes are without power, and many state-designated shelters lack air conditioning.
9: President Trump says his administration is looking at ways to set controls on artificial intelligence, but he insisted that these could not imperil America's lead over China in the race for AI hegemony. You're listening to the latest world news from the BBC. The South Korean tech giant Samsung has announced a huge jump in second quarter profits driven by surging demand for its memory chips for use in the artificial intelligence sector. Net profit for the April to June period came to just under $50 billion, up more than 1,000% from the same period last year. The man convicted of attempting to murder the author Salman Rushdie in 2022 has been found guilty on federal terrorism charges. Hadi Mattar is already serving a 25-year state prison sentence. The federal conviction carries a potential life sentence. A new scientific study has found evidence that suggests limiting the intake of sugar for children up to the age of two may help in protecting their brains decades later. The research, conducted by Hong Kong University of Science and Technology, analysed the impact of the end of sugar rationing in Britain following the Second World War. Ella Bicknell reports.
21: When the UK government brought an end to sugar rationing in 1953, average consumption almost doubled. Researchers analysed data from around 65,000 people and found dementia rates were 23% lower among those who spent their first 2 years of life under sugar rationing than those born after it ended. It's not the first study to suggest the importance of diet in the first 1,000 days of life, but scientists and dementia prevention charities have warned more research is needed to prove whether early life sugar intake can be directly linked to brain development.
9: A French teenager has pleaded guilty in Singapore to one count of being a public nuisance after he took and licked a straw before returning it to an orange juice vending machine. Didier Maximilian, who's studying at a business school in the city-state, filmed the act and uploaded it to social media. He's been fined almost $500. BBC News.
2: Thank you for those updates. 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We are live in London with Rob Young and here in Nairobi with me and Soy.
1: Coming up, we'll hear from our senior investigations correspondent who's been on a train ride across Iran. We'll hear about her journey and what people also on that train were telling her about the state of her country and the war with America.
2: We'll also bring you the latest on tit-for-tat strikes in the region and head to India for updates on the cockroach movement there.
1: Your thoughts welcome, of course, on all of our stories by text or WhatsApp. Send them to +44 77 86 20 50 85. To Iran now, where the United States has confirmed more strikes have begun against Iran as a response to earlier attacks by Tehran against American assets in Jordan and shipping in the Strait of Hormuz. Iran has confirmed two areas linked to its oil sector have been struck on the islands of Abadan and Keshem. Well, fighting between the US and Iran resumed earlier this month after a fragile interim deal between Washington and Tehran, which had been reached in June, collapsed over the fate of the Strait of Hormuz, the world's most critical waterway.
2: Meanwhile, the BBC has travelled the length of Iran on train, capturing a country at a pivotal moment in its history. From north to south, crossing thousands of miles of the country's crucial economic backbone, the train has people from every corner of Iranian society, each with their own story. The BBC senior international investigations correspondent, Nawal Al-Maghafi, gained rare access to parts of the country that foreign journalists normally cannot enter and spoke to those on her train journey.
4: We're on the overnight train from Tehran to Bandar Abbas. It's a 22-hour journey that takes you from Iran's political heart in Tehran to its most strategic coastline. I've been taken aback by just how nice this train is. I mean, we're staying in a cabin with two beds and four plush chairs. I'm really looking forward to being on this train and speaking to Iranians about what life has been like as this war has gone on.
5: It's in every Iranian's nature to adapt to the circumstances. It was hard, it was frightening, we were worried, we were anxious, but we still tried to live within those very conditions, to have a life, to keep our daily routine, to remain hopeful for the future.
22: In the restaurant carriage, I met Azadeh, a lawyer, and Zapideh, a beautician. Although they were cautious to speak in public, they agreed to an interview in their cabin.
23: Actually, I love Iran very much. I love it so, so much. But when I see my youth slipping away and my goals, my dreams and all my hope being lost, I have no choice but to leave. For the sake of progress, to reach my goals, I have no choice.
24: You know, we saw before this war a lot of young people, a lot of people across Iran go out and protest. There were a lot of people that had hope that this war would mean a big change would happen in Iran. What do you think about that and how do you feel about how things have played out? I'll start with Azadeh first. Have a think about it.
25: She doesn't want to answer.
24: She doesn't want to answer this? No, that's fine. That's fine.
22: Years of crippling sanctions, soaring inflation, and anger at Iran's leadership pushed hundreds of thousands of people onto the streets. Speaking out against the government can come at a heavy cost, so we gathered some anonymous testimony. Amir took part in the protests.
26: When we got there, there was a very large crowd. People were throwing stones, and the police and the besieged had weapons in their hands and were shooting. Mostly we saw tear gas, and then we clearly saw the police getting down on the ground, taking up a Kalashnikov and aiming at people. And we were completely shocked at how easily and how casually they were taking aim and firing at people.
27: Hi, salam.
22: A few doors down, I meet a member of a football team. Abdullah's heading back home to Minab. On the first day of the war, the town became the scene of one of the conflict's defining tragedies.
28: They attacked a school that was full of children. They were all 7, 8 or 9 year old students. I was really upset. Our whole country was upset. There really was a strange grief across the whole of Hormuzgan province. The day of their funeral was something else too. I don't know. Everyone who went there wept. It really was an extraordinary day.
22: For some, this war has not achieved what they'd hoped for. Amir again.
26: In my opinion, America has sort of lost the war. It's lost its way. This campaign became about oil and the Strait of Hormuz, and we want to save the Strait. It's all about money. The people mean nothing. They are irrelevant. The people are no longer a consideration.
22: Iran is no stranger to political friction. The tensions between Tehran, Tel Aviv and Washington have been decades in the making, but they are only now playing out on the battlefield. And as both sides compete to shape the legacy of this war, the impact is still being felt not just on this train, but across the world.
2: The BBC's senior international correspondent Nawal Al-Maghafi is reporting from Iran on condition that none of her material is used on the BBC's Persian service. These restrictions apply to all international media organizations operating in Iran. And you can watch Nawal's full report, Inside Iran, The People and the Power, on BBC iPlayer or the BBC World Service YouTube if you're outside the UK.
1: Well, is there any realistic possibility of reining in this escalation between Iran and the United States? And how is all of this being seen in Iran itself? Dr. Hushang Amir-Ahmadi is an Iranian academic, a former Iranian presidential candidate, and also runs the American Iranian Council, an organization dedicated to strengthening dialogue and understanding between the US and Iran. He was in Iran earlier this month, so I asked him first about the mood in the country.
3: People have been talking to me about, in everywhere that I went, about their economy, the way things are going, and they were very, very nervous about the future. And that's the most important problem the Iranian face, uncertainty about the future. They don't see a way forward, and that this war indeed had created more uncertainty and disappointment than it has created anything else, including damage. So the damage, the most important damage the war has had, has been on the people's hope for the future. It really has disappointed people, have made people helpless, hopeless, and people who actually see at very, very uncertain, to see, say the least, some dark future ahead of them.
1: Right, so and so were they saying to you then that they wanted the war to end? They don't like the government, a lot of people, but they're content to see it stay in place for now as long as the conflict comes to an end.
3: To me, it seemed to me the Iranian people, particularly in the north and the east and the west, they were more nationalistic about the war. They were more patriotic. They, for example, none of them hoped that the Iranian government will lose the war. That they hoped that the war will end, of course. They were looking for peace. They were not the warmongers, but at the same time, I did not feel or even heard anybody, praying for the government to lose the war or to collapse under the war.
1: The conflict has flared up again overnight. The U.S. military is saying that it has completed a heavy wave of strikes across Iran. We don't have precise information, but there have been numerous reports of explosions on Keshem Island, in Abadan City, and in Bandar Abbas. Can you just explain the significance of strikes on Keshem Island for us?
3: Of course, the Keshem Island is a very important, a large island, is a very an island that is a very major port, economically speaking. Lots of industries are there, and lots of people live there. It's a big island, it's the largest island in the Persian Gulf. I just heard from a friend that Ahvaz, the capital of the Khuzestan province, again in the south, has been hit, including buildings belonging to information ministry. So again, Americans obviously has hit Iran again, and the war, it sounds like is a war in the south. Where I was in the west and the east and the center, you don't have the feeling of society in war.
1: Would the attacks on Keshem Islands suggest to you, and indeed on Abadan, suggest an attempt to hit Iran's oil industry?
3: Well, obviously, yes. In fact, the oil industry is in the south, in the Ahvaz, where I heard has been attacked by missile. Abadan has been the capital of Iran's oil refinery. And this oil refinery goes back to the time the British were very involved. And this refinery was actually built by the British. So again, it's a very important city from an oil refinery point of view. However, this does not tell me that U.S. has attacked Iranian oil infrastructure, because Reshm is not really an oil island.

0: located.
1: That was Dr. Hushang Amir Ahmadi there, the president of the American Iranian Council.
2: You're listening to Newsday from the BBC with Rob Young in London and me, Ann Soy, in Nairobi. A reminder now of the main headlines this hour. The United States has launched another night of strikes against Iran after President Trump threatened an escalation of the conflict. And Ukraine has been hit by Russian drones and missiles hours after President Zelensky said that a massive attack was coming.
1: Isaac's here with your sport headlines.
3: Yeah, FIFA President Gianni Infantino has written to all 211 member associations saying they'll receive $40 million if they back his controversial plan to sell off stakes in its major competitions to private investors. Infantino has set a deadline of the 19th of September for football federations to accept his plans if they want to access an initial $20 million. We're going to hear from Infantino a little bit later on in the programme on these plans. The Confederation of African Football say that they are going to assess and evaluate the initial idea, which have been roundly condemned by European football's governing body, UEFA. FIFA, meanwhile, has opened disciplinary proceedings against Argentina over their behaviour during the World Cup, especially at the World Cup final loss to Spain and throughout the tournament. Liverpool have stepped up their interest in Paris Saint-Germain's Bradley Barcola and are preparing an opening bid. The France winger is valued by Paris Saint-Germain at almost $180 million. Such a fee would break the British transfer record, but those in Anfield are looking to get a little bit below that. I'll have a little bit more sport for you later on in the programme.
1: Talk to you then, Isaac. Thank you.
2: Time now for some business news, 20 minutes past the hour. And Wall Street has ended the day down on Wednesday after while the U.S. government borrowing costs hit a 19-year high after the Federal Reserve kept interest rates on hold, and that's despite inflation remaining well above 2%, which has been the target. To talk us through this and the reaction is Ijeoma Ndukwe, who joins us in the London studio. What has the reaction been to Fed's decision to maintain interest rates at current levels?
4: Well, the Federal Reserve, which is the US central bank, left interest rates unchanged, as you mentioned, between a range of 3.5 and 3.75%, which was expected. Now, the decision comes in a climate where inflation has slowed, but prices in the US are still rising at a rate well above the Fed's 2% target. And that's partly due to the ongoing conflict in the Middle East, which has led to volatile oil prices. So if you look at prices at the moment, Brent crude, the international oil benchmark, is trading at around $89 a barrel. Prices have even crossed the $100 mark at some points during the war in Iran. And you compare that to February, pre-war, it was trading a bit above $70 a barrel, and the rising price of oil is tethered to consumer prices. It plays into prices for people. Now, typically, interest rate hikes are used as a tool by central banks to slow the pace of prices rising in the shops. That's because when the cost of borrowing goes up for things like mortgages and credit cards, people tend to spend less, and that in turn helps to slow down the rate of price increases. Now, when the chair of the Federal Reserve, Kevin Warsh, was asked why he didn't use this tool, you know, of raising interest rates in order to bring down inflation, he acknowledged that inflation was still higher than considered desirable, but he felt that economic activity in the US was expanding at a solid pace despite the conflict in the Middle East. And that decision, the market reaction was seen, was strongly felt soon after. S&P 500 index hit its lowest level in a month, and the Dow Jones index fell by the largest amount on the day, by 2.19%.
2: Ijeoma, many thanks for those updates.
1: Now to India, where the Cockroach Janta Party, a party which describes itself as for the youth, of the youth and by the youth, is threatening to restart protests, claiming the government has backtracked on promises not to target students who demonstrated. Well, the movement, which began as a satirical internet collective, succeeded in forcing India's education minister to resign after weeks of youth-led protests over alleged exam irregularities and paper leaks. Well, now the group says it has received reports of hundreds

0: reports of students being detained or harassed by the police. We can speak now to Ashutosh Ranka, who is the spokesperson for the Cockroach Chanter Party. Welcome to the programme. Then, so how many students have been detained as a direct result of being involved in your protests?
1: Post July 25, the day when the agreement was made with the government, the number ranges in hundreds and hundreds of protesters all across the country being detained across Bihar, West Bengal, Uttar Pradesh, Maharashtra, and people being harassed in Goa and Rajasthan. That's what we have got so far. Now, post the pressure from the movement, the government has sent a written agreement around no protesters being jailed in Bihar, Assam and Bengal, and we hope that the government will honor when that was made on 25th of July, and we'll soon have the written agreement to close this chapter once and for all.
0: So you're confident, are you, then, that all of these people will be released without charge?
1: So the government doesn't have a choice. If it goes back on its promise, that essentially means that the word of Union Minister don't hold any value. That's almost tantamount to suggesting that this government cannot be trusted, which is a huge thing. And if the government doesn't honor its promise, we'll be forced to get back on the streets again, because the only reason the protest was called off was that the government had agreed to all our demands unconditionally.
0: If, though, people are accused and there is evidence that people did commit acts of violence or criminal damage, surely you would support the idea that they should be prosecuted, but not prosecuted for merely protesting?
1: Of course, everything has a context, right? Like, if there are specific cases that the government wants to discuss, we'll be more than happy to figure them out. But in the name of arresting perpetrators, if all you are doing is trying to arrest, nab down activists, for example, the SFI, the Student Federation of India, our General Secretary, Ms. Oise Ghosh, they made an attempt to arrest her day before yesterday on a 5-year-old case. So if in the name of trying to nab the perpetrators, you are actually just attacking the activists and student organizations and civil society people, that won't be tolerated.
0: But if somebody is accused of an offence unrelated to the protests, the authorities do have the right, many people would argue, the duty to investigate those, don't they?
1: I'm pretty sure they've had 5 years to investigate a case. The timing, I'm pretty sure we are all smart to understand what the timing really means. If you are trying to barge in a political party's office to arrest a student leader in a 5-year-old case, someone especially who was one of the leading members of the protest, one of the leading...
0: Oh, Ashutosh Ranka, can you still hear me? Are you still with us? No, clearly not. The line's cut, but clearly there he was about to tell us that they will head back to the streets if this harassment, as he described it, continues. We know that the education minister did resign last week over this row, having decided to stay in the job for a while, and the Prime Minister Narendra Modi deciding not to sack the minister. That row did eventually resolve itself, but it's clearly one that is potentially heading into a new phase. And there's a really interesting story on the BBC website about how some of the language being used by India's youth who were taking part in these protests has found its way into politics and into India's parliament, one of its oldest institutions, language which will be familiar to many people listening around the world, but clearly is not the kind of thing that is usually heard come out of the mouths of legislators in chambers that make laws. Have you read that?
2: And it goes on record as well, Rob. So, yes, I have. And to just quote one of the MPs, Shiv Sena, from the party Shiv Sena, Shrinkant Shinde, accused the opposition of being MIA, which means missing in action, gripped by FOMO, or the fear of missing out, and eventually becoming Delulu. And I was just reading that Delulu actually made it to the dictionaries. It's made it to several mainstream dictionaries, including Merriam-Webster and Oxford dictionaries. So yes, Gen Zs are contributing to
0: new vocabulary. Although the other words I need, Delulu I think is a new one on me. But I suppose many people say it's about time that legislators, members of parliament, started to speak like the people they represent. We've had a message in on this story from Mystic listening in Freetown in Sierra Leone, saying that examination irregularities are bad, and as much as the government promised an investigation, protesters, though, should be mindful about their excesses, and the police shouldn't arrest based on a grudge they may hold against the protesters, because it is one of those stories which does transfer to other countries, where many young people who work hard, sit exams, go to university, and then still aren't able to get a job, and many people seem to understand why those frustrations may well boil over.
2: Yeah, absolutely. You're listening to Newsday from the BBC World Service with me, Ansoi Nairobi, and Rob Young in London. There's plenty more to come.
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0: Hello, you're with Newsday from the BBC World Service with Anne Soy in Nairobi and Rob Young in London.
2: Two Ukrainian cities have come under Russian attack overnight. We go live to Lviv.
0: Ghanaians who've returned home from South Africa following a wave of anti-migrant protests there tell the BBC they're struggling to rebuild their lives.
2: And the first round of straw polls in the process of selecting the next UN Secretary General takes place later today. First, this news.
5: BBC News with Fiona MacDonald. The US military says it's carried out a heavy wave of strikes on Iran in retaliation for Iranian attacks on US forces based in the Middle East. It said it had hit Revolutionary Guard targets. Iranian media says Keshem Island and Abadan have been struck. Cities across Ukraine have come under attack by waves of Russian missiles and drones. Reports say seven people have been killed. In Lviv, in the far west, several people are reported to be trapped under the rubble of two apartment blocks. President Trump says his administration is looking at ways to set controls on artificial intelligence, but he said this could not be at the expense of American AI dominance. Officials in Japan say 28 people are now known to have died in the earthquake in the south of the country. Rescue teams are combing the rubble for survivors. The South Korean tech giant Samsung has announced second quarter profits of just under $50 billion. The jump has been driven by demand for its memory chips for use in AI. The US State Department is to immediately release $600 million in funding for the Global Vaccines Alliance. The money had been held up by the Health Secretary Robert F. Kennedy Jr., a vaccine skeptic. A new study has found evidence that suggests limiting the intake of sugar for children up to the age of two may help in protecting their brains decades later. While the study does not prove a definitive link, experts have long thought that a balanced diet is a factor in good brain health. And a signed Argentina football shirt worn by Lionel Messi at the World Cup has been sold at auction for $66,000. Balls used in the opening match and the final were also snapped up. This was in a sale that raised money for FIFA's Global Citizen charity. BBC News.
2: Many thanks for that summary. Hello and welcome to Newsday on the BBC World Service, coming to you live from Nairobi with me, Anne Soy, and from London with Rob Young. Over the next half hour, we'll hear from West Africans who've returned home from South Africa because of the anti-migrant protests there.
0: We're also going to speak to one of the four female candidates for the role of United Nations Secretary General, the permanent representative of Guyana to the United Nations, Ambassador Carolyn Rodriguez-Burkett. Your messages on all of our stories welcome, of course, by text or WhatsApp, plus 44 77 86 20 50 85. We're going to head to Ukraine now because many cities have come under Russian attack overnight. There have been attacks in the capital, Kyiv, and also in the western city of Lviv. At least 8 people have been killed and more than a dozen injured. Earlier, the President Volodymyr Zelensky warned that Moscow would be targeting the country. Well, let's head to Lviv now, speak to the deputy mayor there, Andrei Moskalenko. Welcome to the program. I believe you're at the site of one of the attacks on your city. Just describe to us what is happening around you.
6: So right now we are on the site, and so 10 minutes after everything happened, after the siren finished, so this night after 4 a.m. in our city was damaged by Russian missiles, 21 building, and so we right now on one of the sites where emergency service try to find people who are under the building, because two big buildings, residential area, was destroyed partly, and so few blocks of the buildings totally was destroyed, and so some people with our emergency service try to find, and so this campaign have already after 5 a.m. still on the site, and so we pray that all people will be alive, and so also were damaged another building, but also with the destroyed of windows, and so right now in the hospital more than 20 people, also children, and so this campaign will campaign emergency in order to find the people will wait in order to find all of them, and after it will start to clean the territory.
0: And so the residential building then that has been completely destroyed, how many stories high was it?
6: And also it's like a two areas which was attacked in Lviv. It's a residential area without any critical infrastructure, critical infrastructure. And it's the question also was damage to kindergarten, one school, which is very close to it. And so we, so it was direct targeted by missiles to residential area in Lviv.
0: How many people do you think are trapped in the rubble?
6: Right now we definitely can say that 20 people in the hospital, but we are waiting for result of a campaign, emergency campaign from the emergency service, and so I suppose it will be known maybe in a half an hour, definitely, or maybe during 1 hour, because all people walk on the site.
0: And because this happened overnight, would people have been asleep in bed, or given that President Zelensky warned a large attack was likely, would many people have taken shelter somewhere?
6: For sure that some people were in the shelter, some people maybe was in the flats, and so because it was too a lot of it's like a surrounding, so one building in a surrounded of a lot of residential was the biggest damaged, and so right now we try to find, because it's almost one part of this destroyed, so it's too complicated now to say where people was at this moment during attack.
0: How often is Lviv being attacked at the moment? It was initially in the war, but then for a long period of time was left alone by Russia. What's it like at the moment?
6: The latest attack to Lviv was on 23rd of March, was also damaged to districts in our city. It was one of them. It was 200 meters from City Hall. It's almost city center. It's like a complex of a Bernardine 17th century UNESCO heritage, and so it's really it's also any critical infrastructure. It's only architecture monuments.
0: Right, and this is the latest of a series of attacks, is it? Is this the latest in a series of attacks? Was this the first time for quite some time?
6: In Lviv, it was on the match, the latest series attack, and right now, so it's one of the really a lot of people, a lot of building damage. But we pray that all people will be alive today, and this moment is the most important. We can rebuild buildings, so it's it will take time, but the human's life is the main importance for us.
0: And how are people in the city feeling? What will happen over the following hours in Lviv? Will people get up and go to work as normal today?
6: Yes, right now, a lot of people surrounded who helped during, first minutes in order to deblock the building. So, people every time united because, we have the war, since 2013 when it was started. And so right now, more than almost 5 years, full-scale invasion from Russia side. So unfortunately, we know who our Russians are. And so they targeted directly to a residential area. And so it's... that what we face today again and other our Ukrainian cities as well.
0: All right, thank you very much for talking to us. That's Andrei Moskalenko there, the deputy mayor of the western Ukrainian city of Lviv, joining us, as you say, explaining from the site of one of those Russian attacks overnight. Lviv in the west of Ukraine, close to the border with the European Union. We're just reading the Polish army saying that an unidentified object, is what they're calling it, was detected in Polish airspace and later a crater following a loud explosion was found on Polish territory. They're currently investigating the cause of that, but say that debris from this object they're currently attempting to identify has been found nearby.
2: Now we head to Ghana as African migrants return home from South Africa following a wave of anti-migrant protests and growing fears for their safety. The BBC meets some of those who have been forced to start over in Ghana and Nigeria. Diplomatic tensions between South Africa and some African countries have risen in recent weeks as returnees describe leaving behind their homes, jobs and livelihoods. Now back home, they face the difficult reality of rebuilding their lives, searching for work, supporting their families, and also trying to find hope again. Thomas Nadi reports from Accra, Ghana.
7: This was the moment the first flight carrying Nigerians from South Africa landed in Lagos under a voluntary repatriation program. For years, many had built lives in South Africa. But as anti-immigration protests grew, some felt they had no choice but to leave. For 15 years, Richard built a life in South Africa. He ran a vehicle refurbishment business, bought a house, got married, and became the father of twin daughters. He thought he had found stability. Then everything changed.
8: My business was attacked, and I felt like I couldn't afford to take care of my family because the business wasn't going as supposed to be.
7: Protesters demanded undocumented migrants leave South Africa. But Richard, who claimed legal status, said he also faced harassment.
8: Sometimes you find it difficult to speak your language or talk in an accent they don't understand and they think, okay, no, they know this guy is a foreign national.
7: He says his biggest loss is being separated from his family, especially his South African wife.
8: It was painful for me to leave one person who is my best friend. If I come back from work and she comes back, we are together. We tell each other things. So it hurt me so much that a situation that I wasn't the cause of the situation is now letting me lose life of 15 years of a journey that I loved so much.
7: He says starting a business again has been difficult.
8: I feel useless. I feel empty. The thing that broke me was I could not provide.
9: We are tired of seeing African migrants moving all over the world, refusing to fix your own country.
7: In April, Emmanuel Asamoah, a Ghanaian hairstylist, was confronted by a group of South Africans in a viral video.
10: I'm in Ghana now, I'm fixing my country.
7: The video sparked outrage online and prompted the Ghanaian government to start immediate evacuation of its citizens.
10: I was scared. So what I was praying in my mind is, They will leave me so that I will get my life. I was very scared.
7: Emmanuel was the first Ghanaian to be repatriated by the Ghanaian government. He has since started a business in Accra with the support of the Ghanaian authorities and a businessman.
10: So he spoke to me, advised me, and he told me to open business for me, which is cement business, which they are on it. And after the meeting, he gave me 200,000 Ghana cedis.
7: Like Emmanuel, Ghanaian footballer Aiden Aris also joined Ghana's repatriation program, alleging authorities in South Africa are failing to stop vigilante attacks on migrants.
10: if I'm in a country and I'm being chased like an unworthy animal, then it becomes very, very, very worrisome. If not backed by government, or the government is looking away for all these things to happen, how can an individual become so powerful more than the state institutions? That is ridiculous.
7: South African authorities have denied such claims. Richard in Nigeria and Aiden in Ghana are struggling to start life all over again.
10: I'm lodging in a friend's house, and it might take a while for me to be on my feet.
8: If I remember, I was this okay in Nigeria before I left, and now I'm on level zero. As I'm talking to you, I don't have a bank account that has money in it.
7: Nigeria says it will seek compensation for abandoned businesses and property, but South Africa has ruled out payments. Yet amid the loss, Richard says there's also relief.
8: I felt that welcome from the airport. I don't know the kind of joy that came into me, and I asked myself, why did I leave in the first place?
7: Ghana has petitioned the AU over anti-immigration attacks, while South Africa has dismissed an ICC request by two Ghanaians as opportunistic.
2: The BBC's Thomas Nadi reporting from Accra, Ghana.
0: You're listening to Newsday from the BBC World Service with Anne Soy in Nairobi and Rob Young in London. A reminder of a couple of our headlines. The United States has launched another night of strikes against Iran after President Trump threatened an escalation of the conflict. And Ukraine has been hit by Russian drones and missiles hours after President Zelensky had said a massive attack was coming.
2: And at 16 minutes to the hour, time now for some sports news. And Isaac, I'm just reading some messages from listeners here. Mr. Kane Georgebrook says that FIFA should reconsider any proposal that further limits opportunities for average football fans. What has happened?
11: Yes, so they would say that they are trying to increase opportunities for football people in smaller countries. Gianni Infantino, the FIFA president, has written to all 211 member associations saying that they're going to receive $40 million if they back his controversial plan to sell off stakes in its major competitions to private investors via associates of US President Donald Trump. It's thought that the fund FIFA are dealing with, Thrive Capital, is led by Josh Kushner, who is the brother-in-law of President Trump's daughter, Ivanka. Here's Gianni Infantino.
12: Well, the fans, they remain the cornerstone of the beautiful game, and the sport they watch and love will not change. FIFA obviously continues to govern football without any external interference, and the flagship tournament it organizes, like the FIFA World Cup or the FIFA Women's World Cup, will always remain. More revenue returned to the member associations means more investment in better pitches, stronger national teams, and more pathways for young girls and young boys everywhere in the world. We care about everyone. So the benefits of sustained investments, they are already visible. A decade of raising support through FIFA Forward helped nations like Cabo Verde, Curaçao, Jordan, and Uzbekistan reach the FIFA World Cup for the very first time. We want to help creating the next Cabo Verdes.
11: Yeah, Infantino has actually set a deadline of the 19th of September for football federations to accept his plans if they want to access an initial $20 million.
0: Nkombe listening in Cameroon has been in touch on this story with a question, Isaac. Can the selling of stakes in FIFA's commercial business affect the future governance and integrity of the game?
11: Well, that I think is the big question many are trying to answer. I think according to UEFA, that it will affect the ability for FIFA, the game, the future of the game. And it will be interesting to see when this vote takes place. I believe it will be later on in the year. The Confederation of African Football said that they they're going to assess and evaluate Infantino's plans, which, as I mentioned, have been condemned by European football's governing body. So that is definitely a story to watch. Let me give you an update on the Commonwealth Games before I go. Nigeria's Goodness Nwachukwu won the paradiscus event for athletes with a mobility issue with a new world record. This interview is brilliant. Here she is speaking to our reporter, Ade Adedoyin.
13: This medal will go to my late daddy, and I will celebrate with my family as well, my mom as well, because she has been there praying for me, my family, they have been praying for me to come here and get a medal. I'm so happy, I'm so excited to be here.
14: When you came here, was it the medal in your mind, or were you thinking you could challenge the world record?
13: The world record is also in my mind, or as well. I was like, the first row was out, the second one was out. I was like, goodness, calm down, you have to calm down. I threw 26, that brings me to third position. Then the fifth one, he entered me to first position. So the last one, I have to put in all my best. I have to whip it out.
14: When you saw the mark and it said world record, tell me how you felt.
13: I was so excited. I screamed, I shouted, was like, wow.
11: Yeah, incredible. Nigeria's Goodness Nwachukwu there. We'll have a little bit more on the Commonwealth Games, including how former Uganda President Idi Amin's grandson did in the boxing later on in the programme.
2: Looking forward to that. Many thanks, Isaac. We go to France now, and the head of the EU's Emergency Response Coordination Centre has warned all Europe could be on fire in days as the latest heatwave continues to hinder efforts to stop wildfires in France and Spain. Maria Zuber said that there were growing concerns about new wildfires that could start in Greece, Italy and Central Europe over the coming days, while the short-term outlook remained very difficult for France. Pierre Alexandre is one of many who have been told to evacuate their house in a village on the outskirts of Bordeaux, but he has refused to leave.
15: When the police came, they said, you need to leave. I said, no. So at 4 o'clock in the afternoon, we can come to catch you with the police. So I said to my wife and my daughter, go, please. I said to my son, I know that you want to stay with me. I prefer that if you leave, please. But you have 19 years old. I know that you want to choose. But if you stay with me, be careful. Because in front of us, it's a nightmare. We don't know what the situation. We don't know what will happen.
2: Let's now speak to our correspondent in Paris, Hugh Scofield. Welcome to the program. So what's the latest in France with these wildfires?
16: The latest is good news, frankly. They've been stabilizing over the last 3 or 4 days, since the weekend really, and now for the first time the authorities down there are talking about light at the end of the tunnel. We're no longer seeing a fire in the conventional sense, certainly not like what we saw at the weekend with, you know, the vast swathes of forest burning. It's now a charred landscape with outbreaks of fire which are caused by embers. You have what they call these zombie fires, where smoke suddenly starts rising from the peat, which is very, very supercharged with heat, and then that can burst into flames again, and these have to be stamped on straight away. But I really do think we're in the end game here now, and they're talking for the first time, the authorities, of allowing people back, these evacuees back, and that I think is now in probably in the coming days. The weather is also looking good. We had a very, very hot day yesterday, up at 40 degrees Celsius, and I think getting through that day was key, and they did get through that day, and last night was no worse. Things are pretty stable. There's even a bit of rain predicted for today. So for the first time, there's a note of optimism creeping in. And I noticed that the press, the national press here in Paris, is for the first time now not leading with this story.
2: And are people starting to return to their homes?
16: Well, as I say, there is the prospect of that opening up. Already a couple of days ago, some people from very near Bordeaux were allowed to go back. They were evacuated from the sort of western outskirts at the weekend, not because of the risk of fire, but because smoke was getting very serious. It was blowing in their direction and it was very unhealthy. So they left and they were allowed back yesterday and have been coming back. There was a small evacuation yesterday as well from a town called Lakanau. Holidaymakers had to leave. But in general, the big evacuations of holidaymakers as well as residents was at the weekend. And some have come back. The bulk, though, haven't. And I think it'll be a few more days probably before they're sure enough that they can let them back.
2: Many thanks for that update. Hugh Scofield there.
0: Now, later on today, the United Nations will hold its first round of straw polls in the process to select its next Secretary General. This involves the 15 members of the United Nations Security Council holding a closed-door anonymous vote on their preferences among the candidates. Now, we spoke to one of the candidates, Rafael Grossi, the head of the Global Nuclear Watchdog, last week. Today, another person who wants the job, the permanent representative of Guyana to the UN, Ambassador Carolyn Rodriguez-Burkett, and there has never before been a female UN Secretary General.
17: I believe that the adherence to the UN Charter and international law is a responsibility for all of us. So we all have a responsibility, member states, the Secretary General, and the wider population of the world, to ensure that we adhere to the rules that we set for the global community.
0: Yet when the United States sent its military into Venezuela to seize its head of state from the capital, Caracas, your government welcomed it. Surely that was the use of force, not the use of law.
17: Did my government welcome it?
0: The president said he welcomed the leadership of the United States.
17: Well, I would imagine that you're interviewing me as a candidate for the Secretary General and not ambassador to the United Nations, isn't that so?
0: You are wearing both hats at the same time, aren't you?
17: Oh, well, I thought that I was being interviewed as the candidate for the Secretary General. But as I said before, the adherence to international law by all of us is very important. And the Secretary General does not have the luxury of choosing which parts of international law countries must choose to abide with or not. And as Secretary General, I would be only biased to the United Nations Charter and to international law.
0: So as a candidate then to be Secretary General of the United Nations, you condemn, do you, the United States' decision to seize Nicolas Maduro from his own capital?
17: Well, I'm not speaking about former President Nicolas Maduro at this time. I am speaking as what I will do as Secretary General for the United Nations. And as I've said before, there is no luxury there in not abiding with the UN Charter. In fact, that's the only bias the Secretary General can have.
0: These are surely the kinds of issues that a Secretary General of the United Nations will have to deal with, will have to talk about. Why are you so reluctant to do that in this interview?
17: Well, I would certainly be a Secretary General that will use all the tools at my disposal to de-escalate and to try to resolve some of the conflicts, working with member states, working with the Security Council, and working with regional organizations and other mediators who might be in the space, all working towards peace. And I would certainly pick up the phone when I need to do just that, in terms of de-escalation, but using the tools also to go further, to work towards solution, whether it is in the short term or in the medium term or in the long term. I would certainly be a Secretary General that tries.
0: The main conflict, which is unnerving many countries around the world because many people are feeling the economic impact of it, is the war in Iran. The United Nations has failed to end this conflict. One of the parties to it is a permanent member of the United Nations Security Council. Is that just the way it has to be, that the UN is effectively impotent when a member of the Security Council is involved in a war?
17: War is never the option, I believe, that should be chosen to resolve disputes. We should all return to the peaceful resolution of disputes, return to diplomacy. But I've seen on the Security Council, having sat there for 2 years as the leader of my country's delegation, I've seen when there might be fractures between members when the Secretary General can step in. And I certainly believe that in this particular case, that the Secretary General has a role to play. Of course, whether the recommendations from the Secretary General are accepted, it's another thing altogether. But to say that the entire United Nations has failed, I think that would be a stretch. The Security Council, as you know, they're 15 members in the Security Council.
0: Do you condemn the United States' decision and Israel's decision to start military action against Iran?
17: It would not be prudent for me as a candidate in this race to start off with condemnation.
0: Is that in part because you need the United States not to veto your candidacy in the Security Council?
17: I've said what I've said. I would not start off this by condemning any one or the other. I think we have to look at all of the conflicts, the details of those conflicts, why they are where they are. I would not want to get into to those, and I would not allow anyone to rabbit hole me into that either at this point in time.
0: Now, you are one of several women in the running to be the next United Nations Secretary General. The body has never appointed a female Secretary General in all of its history, but this is a decision which is made behind closed doors in a secret ballot by just over a dozen states. Do you think the results should be published? Is this something that should take place in public?
17: Let me say that the United Nations over these last 80 years have benefited tremendously from the work of nine men who put themselves up for Secretary General, nine courageous men. But it also means that the world has not benefited from the other half of humanity, women, over these last 80 years.
0: Karen Rodriguez-Bouquet there, Guyana's ambassador to the UN, one of half a dozen or so candidates for the job of UN Secretary General. This is Newsday on the BBC World Service.
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19: Hello, welcome to Newsday on the BBC World Service with Anne Soy in Nairobi and Rob Young in London.
0: Coming up, we'll hear from our correspondent who's been travelling by train across Iran, managing to hear the voices of many ordinary Iranians, often clandestinely, on life under the regime and on America.
20: In my opinion, America has sort of lost the war. It's lost its way. This campaign became about oil and the Strait of Hormuz, and we want to save the Strait. It's all about money. The people mean nothing.
19: The United States launches another night of strikes against Iran after President Trump threatened an escalation of the conflict.
0: And President Trump has hardened his tone on artificial intelligence, saying that his administration is looking at ways to set controls. So we'll be asking how, indeed if, the technology can be regulated. That's all after the bulletin of the latest news.
21: BBC News with Danielle Yawovietska. The US military says it's completed a heavy wave of strikes against Iran. It follows President Trump's pledge to hit the country hard in response to an Iranian missile attack on an American base in Jordan. Here's our reporter Tom Bailey.
22: US Central Command said dozens of Islamic Revolutionary Guard Corps targets had been hit early on Thursday, including command centers, missile and drone facilities, and maritime capabilities. Iranian media reported that the islands of Keshem and Abadan were among the areas hit. Both are centers of the oil industry. Iran had earlier confirmed that it had targeted U.S. assets in Jordan as well as ships in the Strait of Hormuz on Wednesday. The latest flare-up in exchanges began earlier this week following a brief lull, though negotiations to secure a longer-term truce are said to be continuing.
21: Cities across Ukraine have come under Russian attack hours after President Volodymyr Zelensky warned that Moscow would be targeting his country. One person has been killed in the capital, Kyiv. Six more, including two children, are reported to have died in the Dnipropetrovsk region when their house took a direct hit. Ali McConnell has the latest.
2: The onslaught of ballistic missiles and drones lasted for hours. Explosions were first reported in Kyiv. Several fires broke out and the authorities urged people to remain in shelters. As the night went on, waves of cruise missiles and drones were reported heading for targets across the country, first to the central cities of Dnipro and Kryvyi Rih, but soon as far west as Lviv, where two apartment buildings have been damaged. The authorities there say many people have been injured and several are trapped under the rubble.
21: Reports from Russia indicate that Ukraine has continued its drone attacks on facilities belonging to the Wildberries retail group. The governor of Russia's Pienza region said a fire had broken out at a warehouse and 200 employees had been evacuated. Wildberries also confirmed another of its hubs further east in Udmurtia was set ablaze in another drone attack. Officials in Japan say the number of people now known to have died after the earthquake in the south has risen to 30. As rescuers continue to search for survivors, the authorities have shared images of the inside of the partially collapsed shopping center in Kashima town. Jake Kwon reports.
1: In a video taken shortly after the earthquake, the front wall of the shopping center explodes, throwing dust and debris over the car park. The mall's operator, Aeon, said there were around 3,000 customers inside when the quake struck, but they were evacuated before the suspected gas explosion. All of those killed at the site were employees at the center. The government said it wants to protect people from the heat, with temperatures expected to rise to 39 degrees Celsius. Nearly 20,000 homes are without power, and many state-designated shelters lack air conditioning.
21: World News from the BBC. The South Korean tech giant Samsung has announced a huge jump in second quarter profits, driven by surging demand for its memory chips for use in the artificial intelligence sector. Net profit for the April to June period was up almost 1,300% from the same period last year. The US State Department is to immediately release $600 million in funding for the Global Vaccines Alliance, Gavi. The money had been held up by the Health Secretary Robert F. Kennedy Jr., a longtime vaccine skeptic. Gavi said the lives of a million children were being put at risk. A new scientific study has found evidence that suggests limiting the intake of sugar for children up to the age of 2 may help in protecting their brains decades later. It analysed the impact of the end of sugar rationing in Britain following the Second World War. The results suggest those who were toddlers during the period when sugar consumption was tightly controlled had a 23% lower risk of dementia. A signed Argentina football shirt worn by Lionel Messi at the World Cup has been sold at auction for $66,000. It was one of several World Cup items, also including balls, that were snapped up in a sale to raise money for FIFA's Global Citizen charity. Jason Kay reports.
3: Under the title One Goal, FIFA has sold nearly 30 items of memorabilia from this summer's World Cup. A ball from the opening match between Mexico and South Africa raised $7,700, or nearly £6,000. A ball that was used for 6.5 minutes of the final between Spain and Argentina was one of the biggest draws, going for $110,000, or more than £82,000, equating to about £12,500 per minute on the pitch.
21: BBC News.
0: Thank you for that bulletin of news. Hello, you're with Newsday from the BBC World Service with Anne Soy in Nairobi and Rob Young in London. This half hour, a rare train trip inside for a BBC reporter. We're going to speak to our correspondent who travelled around the country by train and met Iranians who told her their thoughts on what is happening at the moment and how they see their future.
2: Also this half, we have how to deal with AI. President Trump has said that we're looking at AI, we're looking at controls, and we're also making sure that we lead. It marks a change of tone for his administration, which has taken a more hands-off approach to technology. So what do you think should be done? Send us your thoughts on this or anything else that you hear on the program. Our text and WhatsApp number is +44 77 86 20 50 85.
0: B The United States says it has carried out heavy strikes on Iran in response to attacks by Tehran against American assets in Jordan and ships in the Strait of Hormuz. Iran has confirmed two areas linked to its oil sector have been struck on the island of Keshem and Abidan. Fighting between the US and Iran resumed this month after a fragile deal between Washington and Tehran, which was reached in June, collapsed over the fate of the Strait of Hormuz, the world's most critical waterway.
2: Well, the BBC has travelled the length of Iran on train, capturing a country at a pivotal moment in its history. From north to south, crossing thousands of miles of the country's crucial economic backbone, the train has people from every corner of Iranian society, each with their own story. The BBC senior international investigations correspondent Nawal Al-Baghafi gained rare access to parts of the country that foreign journalists normally cannot enter and spoke to those on her train journey.
4: We're on the overnight train from Tehran to Bandar Abbas. It's a 22-hour journey that takes you from Iran's political heart in Tehran to its most strategic coastline. I've been taken aback by just how nice this train is. I mean, we're staying in a cabin with two beds and four plush chairs. I'm really looking forward to being on this train and speaking to Iranians about what life has been like as this war has gone on.
5: It's in every Iranian's nature to adapt to the circumstances. It was hard, it was frightening, we were worried, we were anxious, but we still tried to live within those very conditions, to have a life, to keep our daily routine, to remain hopeful for the future.
4: In the restaurant carriage, I met Azadeh, a lawyer, and Zepideh, a beautician. Although they were cautious to speak in public, they agreed to an interview in their cabin.
6: Actually, I love Iran very much. I love it so, so much. But when I see my youth slipping away and my goals, my dreams and all my hope being lost, I have no choice but to leave for the sake of progress to reach my goals. I have no choice.
23: You know, we saw before this war a lot of young people, a lot of people across Iran go out and protest. There were a lot of people that had hope that this war would mean a big change would happen in Iran. What do you think about that, and how do you feel about how things have played out? I'll start with Azadeh first. Have a think about it. She doesn't want to answer this. No, that's fine. That's fine.
4: Years of crippling sanctions, soaring inflation, and anger at Iran's leadership pushed hundreds of thousands of people onto the streets. Speaking out against the government can come at a heavy cost, so we gathered some anonymous testimony. Amir took part in the protests.
24: When we got there was a very large crowd. People were throwing stones, and the police and the besieged had weapons in their hands and were shooting. Mostly we saw tear gas, and then we clearly saw the police getting down on the ground, taking up a Kalashnikov and aiming at people. And we were completely shocked at how easily and how casually they were taking aim and firing at people.
25: Hi, salam.
4: A few doors down, I meet a member of a football team. Abdullah's heading back home to Minab. On the first day of the war, the town became the scene of one of the conflict's defining tragedies.
26: They attacked a school that was full of children. They were all 7, 8 or 9 year old students. I was really upset. Our whole country was upset. There really was a strange grief across the whole of Hormuzgan province. The day of their funeral was something else too. I don't know. Everyone who went there wept. It really was an extraordinary day.
4: For some, this war has not achieved what they'd hoped for. Amir again.
24: In my opinion, America has sort of lost the war. It's lost its way. This campaign became about oil and the Strait of Hormuz, and we want to save the Strait. It's all about money. The people mean nothing. They are irrelevant. The people are no longer a consideration.
4: Iran is no stranger to political friction. The tensions between Tehran, Tel Aviv and Washington have been decades in the making, but they are only now playing out on the battlefield. And as both sides compete to shape the legacy of this war, the impact is still being felt not just on this train, but across the world.
0: Nawal Al-Maghafi reporting there from Iran on condition that none of her material is used on the BBC's Persian service. That is a restriction that applies to all international media organisations operating in Iran. You can watch her full report, Inside Iran, The People and the Power, on the BBC website, also on the BBC World Service YouTube channel also, and we can speak to her now. So was it simple to organise getting on the train? Was it as simple as just going up to the ticket office and buying a ticket, or did you have to arrange it with the authorities, the media authorities in Iran?
17: Well, we always knew we were getting on this train because when we were applying for visas to go to Iran, one of the things we said we wanted to go and see was the school in Minab where 120 children were killed in a strike. And so we knew we had to take this long journey from Tehran all the way to Minab, 22 hours on this train. And then I thought, you know, what are we going to do for those 22 hours? As you know, as journalists, it's very hard to just sit down and relax on a train. So before we got there, I asked the authorities, I said, can we film on this train? And they said, oh, no, you know, you can only film once we get to Minab. And, you know, we pushed them and pushed them. And so then we got permissions to be able to film on the train. But, you know, we got on with all our cameras. It didn't mean that it was very easy to film once we were on that train.
0: And you were able to speak to people there who were expressing views that your media handlers would not at all want them to express. So that must have been very difficult to gather.
17: I'll be very honest with you. I mean, the media, you know, you get sent a minder. That's what the Iranians do when you go to Iran to film. The minder that we had kind of just left us to it. So even when we were in these cabins doing these interviews, he didn't actually come with us to oversee the interviews. He stayed in his cabin. So we had freedom. The interviewees felt comfortable. But that's not to say that anyone would actually speak to us about politics. You know, whenever, as you heard there, when I asked Azadeh about the protests and about the government, you know, she just shut down completely and didn't want to talk about it. We spoke to a lot of people, of course, about politics and the government off camera, but no one would talk about it on camera. And also we were quite cautious to not push them to, because we knew that once this goes out, you know, there could be blowback and we don't want to get them in trouble. And so that's why it was so important to us to speak to people anonymously. So we just get a, you know, a very honest and true view of what people in Iran are thinking.
0: We still hear every few days about people in Iran who've been executed for taking part in the protests at the beginning of the year. If people are found to have spoken out against the authorities, what is the possible punishment they can face in Iran?
17: I mean, you've just said it there, you know, executions. We've heard about that. We've heard of many people who have spoken about the government, you know, being arrested, detained, disappeared, their families looking for them and not being able to find them. And then finding out that they are, you know, being given the death penalty. It is a very, very dangerous game in Iran to be speaking out against the government. It's taken great courage and bravery for those who went out on the protests to speak out about the government and to go out on the streets and call for regime change. But now all of that's been eclipsed by the war and has been silenced.
0: And when you were traveling on this train journey, did you get a sense of the impact of the war on the country?
17: To be honest with you, when you look out of the window from this train, all you saw for hours on end was desert land. But as soon as you get off the train in Bandar Abbas, which is where the IRGC Navy is based and where the conventional Navy is based, so it's a very strategic target for the US and Israel, you can really see the impact this war has had on the city and on the country. And then when you speak to people, you also hear about how, you know, prices have gone up. There's been prices have gone up. Life has gotten a lot harder. They felt terrified to go out on the streets. You really get a sense of how it's impacted them.
0: Thanks very much indeed. That's our senior international correspondent, Nawal Al-Maghafi.
19: You're listening to Newsday from the BBC with me, Ansoy, in Nairobi and Rob Young in London. Here are the headlines this hour. The United States has launched another night of strikes against Iran after President Trump threatened an escalation of the conflict. Ukraine has been hit by Russian drones and missiles hours after President Zelensky said a massive attack was coming. Kyiv has again been targeting Russian warehouses. And the number of deaths from the earthquake in Japan has more than doubled as rescue teams continue to pull bodies from the debris. Time now for some sports news with Isaac Fennin.
11: FIFA President Gianni Infantino has written to all 211 member associations saying they will receive $40 million if they back his controversial plan to sell off stakes in major competitions to private investment. Infantino has set a deadline of the 19th of September for football federations to accept his plans if they want to access an initial $20 million. He's called it an offer, not an obligation. On Thursday, European football's governing body, UEFA, are going to be holding an emergency meeting with all 55 of its member associations to discuss a response to these new plans. UEFA say FIFA have crossed a line. The Confederation of African Football said that they were going to assess and evaluate Infantino's plans, which have been roundly condemned, as I mentioned, by European football's governing body. Two more games at the Women's Africa Cup of Nations. Hosts Morocco take on neighbours and rivals Algeria. Senegal face Kenya. We're going to chat a little bit more about WAFCON later on, as well as the Commonwealth Games, where Kenya's reigning world champion Faith Cheruiyot won the 3,000-metre steeplechase in a championship record time.
2: Indeed, the Kenya

0: AI, Sam Altman, who has previously lobbied for loose regulations on artificial intelligence, says that this latest security breach has given him reason to reconsider that stance. Our business reporter Ijoma Ndukwe joins us now in the London studio. Just talk us through how we got here, Ijoma.
1: Well, what we've learned about this particular cyber attack has raised major concerns because, as you mentioned, one of the companies that was hacked is an AI company, Hugging Face, which is effectively an app store for AI tools. They've been very transparent about what happened and has gone into some detail about how the rogue AI agents, which hacked it, worked at what they described as superhuman speed. These are programs, they're powerful AI models, and they've been designed to hack, but within a closed environment. However, these models escaped that environment, that container, as they're sometimes described, and worked relentlessly, we're told. They trialed thousands of different methods simultaneously. Now, we know that the AI models were actually in the process of trying to find the answers to a hacking exam that had been set by OpenAI when it targeted Hugging Face. We also know that the models found the details that it needed to hack into Hugging Face by identifying credentials that were publicly exposed. So they were able to do this by effectively finding an unlocked door to walk through, which is how some people have described it.
0: Unlocked door to walk through doesn't sound much like hacking. Many thanks, Ijoma Ndukwe. Of course, I'm not the technical person here, Rob. When you find an open door and walk through, you haven't broken into a home, have you?
2: Well, it's an interesting debate that to have in the context of artificial intelligence, isn't it? So we're going to discuss more the seriousness of the threat posed by AI and what the American authorities could potentially do to regulate it. Will Fithian is an associate professor of statistics at the University of California, Berkeley. He's also one of the organizers of something called the Berkeley AI Risk Group, which is a community of faculty members and students concerned about the risks to society posed by AI and how to mitigate them.
3: So one thing that's important to understand is that all of these AI companies, they face intense competitive pressures to cut corners on safety. And so it's critical that they not be in charge of grading their own homework on safety. Currently, OpenAI is voluntarily disclosing many of the details about what happened in the Hugging Face hacking incident, but it really should be mandatory that they report full reasoning logs about everything that happened in incidents like this. We don't know how many incidents went unreported. So there needs to be laws to put into place to require disclosure of incidents like this, so we don't have to rely on companies volunteering information against their interests. And there need to be transparent safeguards that are evaluated by third-party auditors and are originally set by governments, because the companies themselves are too conflicted and face overwhelming competitive pressures to raise.
4: Safeguards such as what?
3: OpenAI certainly could have done better here by watching their agents more closely. So their agents were apparently escaped and were on the internet for about 4 days hacking into Hugging Face before anyone at OpenAI even noticed. And there are many things that AI companies can do, technical solutions to try to make their AI systems behave better. The problem is that all of those methods are inherently limited. These models, you may have heard the metaphor that they're not built, but instead they're grown. These AI models are mathematical functions with trillions of parameters, and the way they're built is by twiddling with these trillions of parameters until the model seems to be behaving the way that you want it to behave. But we really don't know very much about how these AI models are reasoning through problems, and it's an incredibly difficult technical problem.
4: If the United States does try to rein in the artificial intelligence companies in the United States, won't companies in other nations, such as China, just go ahead and do what the Americans are being prevented from doing?
3: That is the classic objection. It applies at a firm level. So OpenAI, of course, worries that if they take it slow and don't cut corners, then they'll have their lunch eaten by Anthropic or Google. And the American companies are worried that they'll have their lunch eaten by the Chinese companies. I think the solution

0: addition to this is that we really need global coordination to regulate and govern what's happening. It's really not acceptable for a tiny elite of CEOs and software engineers to be making all these decisions, in many cases decisions that they themselves find incredibly difficult. So I think that's why you saw just yesterday more than 1,000 employees at these top AI companies sign a letter basically begging governments to regulate them. And that what that letter recognized is that this really is a global problem. And so it actually called for the U.S. government to start coordinating with other governments in order to figure out a way to slow the frontier. And that's another very important distinction. So you asked me what safeguards could be put in place. Frankly, people who are in the know in this industry know that there are no safeguards that can be put in place that they can be absolutely sure are reliable because they don't understand these methods well enough. And so we have to be ready for the possibility that even best practices are not going to be enough to keep the technology safe at the rate that it's advancing.
1: And so if we don't understand it, should we be doing it at all?
0: To me, that is really the million-dollar question. I know many of the AI employees that signed that letter privately or in some cases publicly believe that what we really need to do is pause the AI frontier. Now, for the reasons that you brought up, that's difficult to do. The United States and China need to find a way to work together and to have a verifiable agreement.
1: But well, can they work together? Do you think it is likely that the US and China, particularly given their current trade tensions, could come to some kind of AI agreement?
0: You know, Kennedy and Khrushchev didn't like each other that much. But when they were staring each other down in the Cuban Missile Crisis, they realized that the path that they were on was not sustainable. And they made a deal. It wasn't a perfectly verifiable deal. There was a chance that someone could sneak the missiles back into Cuba or Turkey after that deal happened, but they had to find a way to overcome their differences. Reagan and Gorbachev didn't start out as best friends, but they found a way to sign arms control treaties.
1: If the United States and China don't agree to some kind of regulatory deal on artificial intelligence, what do you think the potential risks are for us all?
0: Most of the executives of these AI companies are on the record that AI poses serious risks of human extinction. Some of them have estimated the probability of human extinction at 10 to 20%. There have been surveys of AI researchers where the median, so thousands of AI researchers answer these surveys, and the median estimate is about 10%. And if you ask the people building these AI models what their goal is, they say that their goal is to build AI that can do anything that a human can do. Once humans are rendered economically obsolete, then I think our prospects for maintaining political power over what's going on in the world become much dimmer.
1: And no one else is building these systems, and it is just the Americans and the Chinese who are the main game in the world. There's no other nation close, is there?
0: It really is mostly the Americans and Chinese. So here's a reason for hope. The U.S. leaders, Chinese leaders, and leaders of a couple other countries could tomorrow shut down every single AI model that's within 2 years of the frontier. Tomorrow, they could shut down all production of these accelerator GPU chips. So the extremely specialized hardware that is necessary to train and run these models doesn't fall from the sky. It's created in the most concentrated and technologically advanced supply chain that humanity has ever created. And so it really is a matter of will and trust for governments to be able to do this. But they have all the tools at their disposal that they need.
1: Will Fidian there from the University of California, Berkeley. That startling stat rattling around in the world of AI developers, that there's a 10 to 20% chance it could lead to human extinction. I think that's 10 to 20% higher than certainly I am willing to tolerate, Anne. Your thoughts on that story, welcome, of course. Plus 44 77 86 20 50 85.
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4: Hello, welcome to Newsday on the BBC World Service with Anne Soy in Nairobi and Rob Young in London.
1: Ukraine has been hit by Russian drones and missiles hours after President Zelensky had warned of a massive attack.
4: The US launches heavy strikes on Iran after attempted attack on American troops.
1: And wildfires continue to threaten parts of Europe. We'll bring you a report from France. But first, a summary of the latest news.
5: BBC News with Danielle Yawovietska. The US military says it's carried out a heavy wave of strikes on Iran in retaliation for Iranian attacks on US forces based in the Middle East. CENTCOM said it had hit Revolutionary Guard targets. Iranian media says Keshem Island and Abadan have been struck. Cities across Ukraine have come under attack by waves of Russian missiles and drones. Reports say 7 people have been killed. In Lviv, in the far west, several people are reported to be trapped under the rubble of 2 apartment blocks. Meanwhile, Ukraine appears to have continued its drone attacks on facilities belonging to Russia's Wildberries retail group. Its logistics hubs in the Pienza region and Udmurtia are reported to be on fire. The Japanese Prime Minister Sanae Takaichi says the number of people known to have died after a powerful earthquake struck the south of the country has risen to 30. Around 8,000 people have been evacuated as wildfires fanned by strong winds threaten a tourist resort and villages on the Greek island of Crete. Officials say 3 firefighters have died tackling the blazes. President Trump says his administration is looking at ways to set controls on artificial intelligence, but he said this could not be at the expense of American AI dominance. The South Korean tech giant Samsung has announced second quarter profits of just under $50 billion. The jump has been driven by demand for its memory chips for use in AI. The US State Department is to immediately release $600 million in funding for the Global Vaccines Alliance. The money had been held up by the health secretary, a vaccine skeptic. A signed Argentina football shirt worn by Lionel Messi at the World Cup has been sold at auction for $66,000. Balls used in the opening match and the final were also snapped up in a sale that raised money for FIFA's Global Citizen charity. Some of the outfits from the final's halftime show were also sold in the online event. BBC News.
4: Thank you for those updates. Hello and welcome to Newsday from the BBC World Service with me, Anne Soy in Nairobi and Rob Young in London. Now this half hour we go to Ukraine, talk of escalation in the US-Iran war, and go to France as wildfires continue because of the summer heat waves.
1: We're also going to hear from one of the candidates to be the next United Nations Secretary General. We'll speak to the former Guyanese Foreign Minister. That first straw poll of the half a dozen or so candidates will take place at the Security Council later on today. Your thoughts on all of our stories, welcome of course, plus 44 77 86 20 50 85.
4: We start this half hour in Ukraine, and cities there have come under Russian attack overnight. There have been attacks in Kyiv and Lviv and other parts of the country. At least 8 people have been killed and more than a dozen injured. Earlier, President Volodymyr Zelensky warned that Moscow would be targeting the country. We're now joined by Ukrainian Member of Parliament, Lisa Yasko. She is in Kyiv. Welcome to the program. It's quite a hard night it's been for Ukraine. Can you just describe to us the situation?
6: Well, we've seen hundreds of such nights already, but this night was, I would say, almost like a standard night in Kyiv every couple of days when we have massive attacks. This time it was attacked not only on Kyiv, but also on Lviv, on Kryvyi Rih, into the cities and the areas around. And we have victims killed and wounded people. Well, we got used to this reality. This is really, really, really bad. And people are exhausted because we've seen and we lived through all of that already for 5 years.
4: And President Zelensky did warn that this attack was coming.
6: Yes, we usually get notifications and information that Russians are preparing a massive attack, but it happens every 3, 4, 5 days. We receive such information, so you always need to stay alert and ready to go to the shelter, but many people don't go to shelter just because they are cannot physically or mentally, and also very often we don't have shelters around, and even shelters are not 100% guarantee for your life protection.
4: We're just receiving a notification from the AFP news agency that President Zelensky has urged allies for anti-ballistic missiles against what he calls Russian terror. And he just came from the U.S. From a trip there meeting President Trump. Ukraine was promised Patriot missiles as the only way to defend itself from those Russian attacks. How important are they coming now from Ukraine?
6: This is critically important. For me personally, my heart is not in peace for all these weeks, because if before I knew that we have Patriots and we have air defense and that we can trust our air defense, now is the situation when we actually know that we are having zero or very shortage, and we are in a big shortage of all these rockets, which means for sure there will be victims, for sure there will be families killed, children, women, men, elderly, and this is very hard to accept when you live in such circumstances every day, because we have this saying that we are grateful if we survive this night and we see the next morning, but I don't want to have this every day. I want to have also peace one day.
4: One of our listeners, Mystic in George Brook, Freetown, has written to say that dialogue should be the ultimate pathway to put an end to the ongoing war between Ukraine and Russia. What's the status of that?
6: Well, we're trying, but we don't see any readiness from the Russian side to end the war. They want to end war on their terms, which means the full control and occupation, and they want to destroy more, because for Russia it became like symbolic imperialistic war when they want to get more land, and Putin wants to sell this idea to the whole public and also to show that the West lost, because he positions all of this as all the world of the West is against him. We don't see any sign of any possible end to all of that, unfortunately.
4: And talking of Russia, we have seen sustained targeting of their oil infrastructure, of their energy infrastructure. Is that making an impact, do you think?
6: Well, that's the question I'm asking all the time when I'm speaking to people who are experts inside the situation of Russia. Well, I think it makes an impact from information that I have, but, you know, Russia is so big and the Russian society is so brainwashed that this is very hard to predict what kind of consequences it would bring. But definitely for political and economic stability of Russia, it really makes a big difference. And they're not having that stability. They're quite fragile. And different business elites are trying to put the capital out of, to move capital out of Russia, which is a huge sign that there is really no stability. And of course, this would affect Putin. But how long will it take, whether we're talking about some nearest future or many years, no one knows.
4: Many thanks for speaking to us, Lisa Iasko, the Ukrainian Member of Parliament, joining us from Kyiv.
1: Well, let's get the latest on the other big conflict that is raging, the war between the United States and Iran. The Americans say they've completed what they're calling a heavy wave of strikes against Iran overnight, following President Trump's pledge to hit the country very hard. Iran had just a few days ago attacked an American base in Jordan. And there are also fears that the conflict could be spreading yet further across the Middle East. We can speak to our Middle East correspondent, Yolan Nell, who joins us from Jerusalem. Hi, Yolan, just give us the latest of what's been happening overnight.
7: So U.S. Central Command has talked about a heavy wave of strikes on Iran in response to the attempted missile attack on U.S. forces that took place a day ago, a surprise attack in Jordan. The Americans saying that they struck dozens of Revolutionary Guard targets over the course of about 2 hours, things like missile command centers, missile and drone facilities, coastal surveillance and defense sites. And it's really the first time since Friday that we had heard of direct U.S. strikes on Iran. There was then that period of relative calm lasting a couple of days when President Trump abruptly halted the strikes, officials said, to give room for diplomacy. Iranian state media are saying that in the south of Iran there have been explosions. Keshem Island in the Strait of Hormuz, that 3 people have been killed there. Other locations, you know, like Bushehr, the port city of the south as well, the west of the country too. And very quickly, an apparent retaliation by Iran, with Jordanian armed forces saying that 5 incoming Iranian missiles were intercepted, another attempt to target the country which hosts these U.S. forces.
1: Amara Alpha, listening in Sierra Leone, has been in touch on WhatsApp to say, even though Iran's military missiles and drones have been drastically reduced, why are the Iranian forces still carrying out attacks on American bases in the Middle East?
7: I mean, Iran has been very clear it does not believe that countries in the Middle East should be hosting U.S. forces, and it has really sort of been targeting them repeatedly as proxies, you know, for the U.S. So Gulf Arab countries have come repeatedly under attack. Their interests have come repeatedly under attack. And also, you know, Jordan, which has got large numbers of U.S. forces based there across the Middle East, we're told 50,000 U.S. service personnel are now stationed.
1: I mentioned, as I was introducing you, the fear that this conflict could be spreading yet further across the Middle East, because there are reports that a drone hit an American-owned gas storage tanker, which was at an Egyptian port. What do we know about this?
7: So, basically, maritime security officials are saying in their initial assessment they believe this was a drone that hit this U.S.-owned gas storage tanker. It's at the port of Damietta on Egypt's Mediterranean coast. There has been a statement from Egypt's petroleum ministry, but that only confirmed that a fire had happened at the port. It didn't make mention of a drone attack and didn't really provide a cause for that. Now, up to now, despite the fact that Egypt is also a very close ally of the US in the region, it has been spared direct Iranian attacks in this conflict, this recent conflict. And, you know, that's really because of a long-standing Egyptian security policy which does not allow other countries to station their forces on Egyptian territory. But, of course, there are big US commercial interests in Egypt nevertheless.
1: Thank you very much indeed. That's our Middle East correspondent, Yolan Nell, there. Moses, listening in Sierra Leone, says Iran is proving to be recalcitrant, but they can't stand up to the Americans in battle. We shall see. And Mohammed in Freetown says fighting between the US and Iran is dangerously going on because what the Iranians want, the Americans don't, and vice versa. Thank you very much for your messages.
4: To France now, where firefighters in the southwest of the country are having to cope with soaring temperatures as they try to bring under control the wildfires that have destroyed a vast swathe of forest west of the city of Bordeaux. There's a new heat wave sending temperatures up nearly 40 degrees Celsius, and this is physically exhausting for the firefighters in their heavy uniform, and it is also increasing the risk of flare-ups. These now appear sporadically as embers catch a light, sending clouds of smoke before the appearance of flames. But overall, the situation remains stable and some evacuees have been allowed to go back home. Our correspondent James Waterhouse is in the village of Blagon, just west of the city, and sent us this report.
8: What we're looking at, we're told, is called noiring, which literally means drowning. They are trying to moisten the soil with their hoses, these fire crews, the dry vegetation, the bark, as much as possible to prevent flare-ups. Looking down the road, there must be at least 10 fire trucks, and they've come from cities elsewhere, like Marseille and Lyon. It really is a collective effort, and they are all saying the same thing. Today is significant because of the temperatures peaking. Away from all of the activity lives Pierre Alexandre. He has invited us over. Officials have asked him to evacuate, and he doesn't want to, so we're going to find out why.
9: We wanted to protect our house. We wanted to protect the forest, our village. So it's why when the police came, they said, you need to leave. I said, no. So at 4 o'clock in the afternoon, we can come to catch you with the police. So I said to my wife and my daughter, go, please. I said to my son, I know that you want to stay with me. I prefer that if you leave, please. But you have 19 years old. I know that you want to choose. But if you stay with me, be careful. Because in front of us, it's a nightmare. We don't know the situation. We don't know what will happen.
8: Do you think you could have stopped the fire if it had...
9: No, we are not firefighters. So
8: you were willing to risk your lives?
9: Yes, we took the decision to try.
8: The images Pierre Alexandre showed us were pretty shocking. He sat on the roof of his house in the middle of the afternoon and he's in pitch black. There's no doubt he risked his life by staying. More broadly, these fires are going to be fought for some time, and what we're hearing from the European Union officials high up there is that whilst they've been able to help France and neighbouring Spain, their resources are already stretched with extreme weather conditions forecast for Hungary, Slovakia and the Czech Republic. These wildfires aren't just going to become more common, but more widespread.
4: James Waterhouse reporting.
1: Also wildfires raging in Greece, just reading on the AFP news agency. Thousands of people have been evacuated from the Greek island of Crete because of a wildfire. Two firefighters died battling the blaze there, according to a local official, late on Wednesday. Time for all your Newsday sport news now. Here is Isaac.
10: Yeah, let's chat. Women's Africa Cup of Nations. All 16 teams have played at the newly expanded tournament, and we've had a couple of shocks. Joining me is football reporter Mimi Fawaz. Nigeria, Mimi, the reigning champions losing to Malawi 3-2. Their hopes of qualifying are in real jeopardy, aren't they?
11: Yeah, it definitely, Isaac. I mean, that was really the shock in the history of the WAFCON, that the 10-time defending champions, Nigeria, were defeated by Malawi, who are 153rd in the world, the lowest ranked team in this competition, debutants as well to WAFCON. But ahead of the game, they had said themselves, Malawi, that a lot of people would be seeing them as underdogs, which they felt would work into their benefit. But their federation president said they're not going just to try and win the match against the 10-time champions, Nigeria. They're going to even try and win the whole competition if possible. And of course, we saw the Chawinga sisters, Temu and Tabitha, who dominated the headlines because it was their goals, their pace that Nigeria were unable to deal with that helped them to get that win against the defending champions.
10: Yeah, next up, Nigeria, they play Zambia. We also saw South Africa lose 2-1 to Tanzania. The gap in women's football on the continent really is shrinking, Mimi.
11: Yeah, absolutely it is. I mean, that was another shock result in the competition, Tanzania defeating the former champion South Africa, the 2022 champions. Now, this was the third time, of course, that both sides had faced each other at the WAFCON. The first time they faced each other, it was a loss, then a draw, and then they finally got a win. But we're seeing on the continent that more countries now, you know, the expanded format to 16 teams, we're seeing more now that the gap is closing. Not just Tanzania giving another shock result in the competition, but let's also look at Cabo Verde. They themselves are debutants in the competition. They had not even had a team until 2018. And here they were competing for the first time at the WAFCON. Okay, they lost to Ghana yesterday, but it does show that this is going to be a very difficult competition for many of the teams. And as well on the line, let's not forget, is the World Cup ticket next year, booking their place. So 2027 Women's World Cup in Brazil, the four semifinalists will book their place automatically. So many teams are battling it out to get a ticket for that.
10: Yeah, it's a fascinating time to be in women's football. Mimi Fawaz, thank you very much. Let's head to Glasgow and chat Commonwealth Games, where we've more than halfway through. Our reporter Shabnam Yunus-Jewell is there. Shabnam, yesterday we were talking about the former Uganda president Idi Amin's grandson and his boxing dream of becoming the next king of Scotland, but it didn't go to plan.
12: No, it didn't. A bit of a bizarre night, Isaac, at the boxing, because Aziz Abdul was fighting an English opponent, Damar Thomas, and ended up being disqualified in the third round. Now, it all happened very, very quickly, but basically the judges said that he had headbutted his opponent, Thomas. They were grappling, and he lifted his head onto his chin. Abdul came out afterwards and claimed that the judges were against him because he is a black African. He was going for Uganda's first Commonwealth boxing medal since 1990, but instead he was given warnings in the previous two rounds, and he was trailing on all of the scorecards when this incident happened in the third round. And I was there waiting to speak to him, and he came out and basically just went on a rant for quite a long time, saying that he wasn't happy about the decision. He felt it was unfair. He said his opponent elbowed him. He said he wouldn't headbutt anybody. Now, BBC Sport has actually contacted Commonwealth Games organisers and World Boxing to see if they can get a response to some of Abdul's comments.
10: Elsewhere for Uganda, they did pretty well in the basketball.
12: Yes, the women's 3x3 team, the Gazelles, produced one of the greatest achievements in the country's basketball history. They won an historic silver medal. They are the first Ugandan basketball team ever to reach the podium at the Games. They ended up losing 21-11 to the defending champions Australia in the gold medal match. But a remarkable run for them, following Husna Kukundakwe's silver in the para swimming earlier this week as well. Does that mean that Uganda are the first African nation to win a Commonwealth Games medal in women's 3x3 basketball? So they've managed to cement their place in the country's sporting history. So exceeding expectations, really, on their maiden Commonwealth Games appearance at the basketball.
10: Shabnam, plenty in store for today. Give us a brief summary.
12: Yes, 17 gold medals to be won today on day 7. The track cycling gets underway today in the Sir Chris Hoy Velodrome. There's a packed program. There'll be 7 finals there. Also 7 finals in the athletics. Women's 5,000 metre final could be the one to watch later. The African nations in the netball this morning as well, the ones to keep an eye on, Isaac. It's Malawi versus Tonga, followed by Uganda against Scotland. And we've also got 3 weightlifting finals too.
10: Really looking forward to that. Shabnam, always great chatting to you. That's Shabnam Yunus-Jewell joining us from Glasgow.
4: Isaac, many thanks.
1: Now, later on Thursday, the United Nations Security Council will hold the first round of straw polls to select the next UN Secretary General. It's a closed-door, anonymous vote. Well, we spoke to one of the candidates, Rafael Grossi, the head of the Global Nuclear Watchdog, last week. Today, another person who wants the job, Permanent Secretary of Guyana to the UN, Ambassador Carolyn Rodriguez-Burkett. There has never before been a female UN Secretary General.
13: I believe that the adherence to the UN Charter and international law is a responsibility for all of us. So we all have a responsibility, member states, the Secretary General, and the wider population of the world, to ensure that we adhere to the rules that we set for the global community.
14: Yet when the United States sent its military
1: into Venezuela to seize its head of state from the capital, Caracas. Your government welcomed it. Surely that was the use of force, not the use of law.
13: Did my government welcome it?
1: The president said he welcomed the leadership of the United States.
13: Well, I would imagine that you're interviewing me as a candidate for the Secretary General and not ambassador to the United Nations, isn't that so?
1: You are wearing both hats at the same time, aren't you?
13: Oh, well, I thought that I was being interviewed as the candidate for the Secretary General. But as I said before, the adherence to international law by all of us is very important. And the Secretary General does not have the luxury of choosing which parts of international law countries must choose to abide with or not. And as Secretary General, I would be only biased to the United Nations Charter and to international law.
1: So as a candidate then to be Secretary General of the United Nations, you condemn, do you, the United States' decision to seize Nicolas Maduro from his own capital?
13: Well, I'm not speaking about former President Nicolas Maduro at this time. I am speaking as what I will do as Secretary General for the United Nations. And as I've said before, there is no luxury there in not abiding with the UN Charter. In fact, that's the only bias the Secretary General can have.
1: These are surely the kinds of issues that a Secretary General of the United Nations will have to deal with, will have to talk about. Why are you so reluctant to do that in this interview?
13: Well, I would certainly be a Secretary General that will use all the tools at my disposal to de-escalate and to try to resolve some of the conflicts, working with member states, working with the Security Council, and working with regional organizations and other mediators who might be in the space, all working towards peace. And I would certainly pick up the phone when I need to do just that in terms of de-escalation, but using the tools also to go further, to work towards solution, whether it is in the short term or in the medium term or in the long term, I would certainly be a Secretary General that tries.
1: The main conflict, which is unnerving many countries around the world because many people are feeling the economic impact of it, is the war in Iran. The United Nations has failed to end this conflict. One of the parties to it is a permanent member of the United Nations Security Council. Is that just the way it has to be? The UN is effectively impotent when a member of the Security Council is involved in a war?
13: War is never the option, I believe, that should be chosen to resolve disputes. We should all return to the peaceful resolution of disputes, return to diplomacy. But I've seen on the Security Council, having sat there for 2 years as the leader of my country's delegation, I've seen when there might be fractures between members when the Secretary General can step in. And I certainly believe that in this particular case, that the Secretary General has a role to play. Of course, whether the recommendations from the Secretary General are accepted, it's another thing altogether. But to say that the entire United Nations has failed, I think that would be a stretch. The Security Council, as you know, there are 15 members in the Security Council.
1: Do you condemn the United States' decision and Israel's decision to start military action against Iran?
13: It would not be prudent for me as a candidate in this race to start off with condemnation.
1: Is that in part because you need the United States not to veto your candidacy in the Security Council?
13: I've said what I've said. I would not start off this by condemning anyone or the other. I think we have to look at all of the conflicts, the details of those conflicts, why they are where they are. I would not want to get into those, and I would not allow anyone to rabbit hole me into that either at this point in time.
1: Now, you are one of several women in the running to be the next United Nations Secretary General. The body has never appointed a female Secretary General in all of its history, but this is a decision which is made behind closed doors in a secret ballot by just over a dozen states. Do you think the results should be published? Is this something that should take place in public?
13: Let me say that the United Nations over these last 80 years have benefited tremendously from the work of 9 men who put themselves up for Secretary General, 9 courageous men. But it also means that the world has not benefited from the other half of humanity women over these last 80 years. I think it would send a very important message to the women and girls of this world, if a woman is elected, that the iron ceiling has finally been broken.
1: Caroline Rodriguez-Biquet there, a UN ambassador from Guyana. Mayor listening in South Sudan says women should be given the role of Secretary General, and a listener in Cameroon says their gender should not be the only criterion, but neither should it be ignored. If there are highly qualified women candidates, it would be fair after more than 80 years without a female Secretary General, but the UN should get one.
4: 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Thanks for listening.
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16: Hello, this is the BBC World Service with Ros Atkins. Join me in 5 minutes for the show that lifts the hood on the entertainment and news business. This week on the media show, as wildfires burn across parts of France and Spain, we're speaking to journalists working on the front lines and finding out how they balance reporting the story and staying safe. One photo in particular has had a lot of pickup in the media. A couple on a beach are calmly watching clouds of smoke on the horizon. We'll hear how the photographer captured the shot with their phone. Also on the show, we're joined by the editor-in-chief of The Economist to discuss her interview with Elon Musk. Sani Minton-Beddoes tells us how she arranged it directly with Musk, how she planned her questions, and the reaction. Musk has since called her a traitor to the West. It's all coming up on the media show on the BBC World Service after the news.
5: BBC News with Danielle Jałowiecka. The US military says it's completed a heavy wave of strikes against Iran. It follows President Trump's pledge to hit the country hard in response to an Iranian missile attack on an American base in Jordan. Our Middle East correspondent Yoland Nell reports.
7: U.S. Central Command says that over 2 hours it struck dozens of targets belonging to Iran's Revolutionary Guard Corps. Iranian state media say that the island of Keshem in the Strait of Hormuz and other southern locations were hit, with explosions also reported in the west of the country. In northern Egypt, maritime security experts say drone strikes started fires on two natural gas vessels, one of which was U.S.-owned. Local authorities haven't confirmed the cause of the blaze. Egypt, a U.S. ally, hasn't previously been directly attacked by Iran in the recent conflict.
5: President Zelensky says 8 people were killed and dozens injured in the latest overnight missile and drone attack on cities across Ukraine. He said more than 70 missiles were involved, while most of the nearly 300 drones were intercepted. 6 people, including 2 children, died near the city of Dnipro when their house collapsed. Rescue efforts are also underway in Lviv, where a residential building was hit. The mayor, Andriy Sadovy, spoke at the scene.
17: It looks like it was a direct missile hit. Floors are destroyed and the rescue operation is underway. There are many injured, more than 20. Around 21 buildings have been affected and many other structures, including 2 kindergartens and a school. The situation is very difficult.
5: The Japanese Prime Minister Sanae Takaichi says 30 people are now known to have died after a powerful earthquake struck the south. Rescuers are still working to find survivors and several aftershocks have rattled the area. The challenge is to keep evacuated people cool as the region battles sweltering heat. Here's Minami Hobara of the Japanese Red Cross.
18: There are still some areas without running water and electricity. Because of this, many people are struggling, especially vulnerable groups, including elderly persons and children, are particularly at risk. There are more than 400 evacuation centers open where over 8,000 people stay.
5: Around 8,000 people have been evacuated as wildfires fanned by strong winds threaten a tourist resort and villages on the Greek island of Crete. Officials say three firefighters have been killed, two after becoming trapped when the blaze swept through the western Rethymno region. Much of Europe has been gripped by heat waves and drought and has suffered numerous devastating wildfires, including in Spain and France. Forecasters have warned that fire-prone conditions would spread towards the centre of the continent this week, with Greece and Turkey among the countries affected. You're listening to The World News from the BBC. Samsung has announced a huge jump in second quarter profits driven by surging demand for its memory chips for use in the artificial intelligence sector. Net profit for April to June was up almost 1,300% from the same period last year. Analysts say the boom is likely to continue as tech companies ramp up investment in AI data centers. The US State Department is to immediately release $600 million in funding for the Global Vaccines Alliance, Gavi. The money had been held up by the Health Secretary, Robert F. Kennedy Jr., a long-time vaccine skeptic. Gavi said the lives of a million children were being put at risk. A new scientific study has found evidence that suggests limiting the intake of sugar for children up to the age of two may help in protecting their brains decades later. The research by Hong Kong University of Science and Technology analysed the impact of the end of sugar rationing in Britain following the Second World War. Ella Bicknell reports.
19: When the UK government brought an end to sugar rationing in 1953, average consumption almost doubled. Researchers analysed data from around 65,000 people and found dementia rates were 23% lower among those who spent their first 2 years of life under sugar rationing than those born after it ended. It's not the first study to suggest the importance of diet in the first 1,000 days of life, but scientists and dementia prevention charities have warned more research is needed to prove whether early life sugar intake can be directly linked to brain development.
5: A signed Argentina football shirt worn by Lionel Messi at the World Cup has been sold at auction for $66,000. Balls used in the opening match and the final were also snapped up in a sale that raised money for FIFA's Global Citizen charity. Some of the outfits from the final's halftime show were also sold. BBC News.
16: Welcome to The Explanation from the BBC World Service. I'm Ros Atkins and this is The Media Show. We're here to explain the trends behind the fast-changing media landscape. This week on The Media Show, we're looking at the challenges of reporting the wildfires in France and in Spain. We're joined by a TV reporter out in the field, and we'll hear the backstory of an extraordinary photo that has been published on front pages around the world. Also, we'll discuss interviewing Elon Musk. The editor-in-chief of The Economist will tell us about her experience. The huge wildfires that have been burning in France and in Spain in recent days have dominated news coverage in Europe this week. And of course, reporting a story of this nature is a challenge. We wanted to understand how journalists are approaching it. And our first guest is Sadia Chowdhury, a correspondent at Sky News. She's been working in southwest France. Here's a clip from one of her recent reports.
20: Just behind me here on the left, more fire right next to a pylon, also there in the bushes. It is also here on our left, more fire spreading very quickly.
16: Well, Sadia is with us on the Media Show. And first of all, Sadia, just tell us where you are, please.
20: So we are, we are in Lanton in the Gironde area. And right around us, we can see forests have been burnt. The business behind me has also been burnt. The business owners live in a house on this side that has also been burnt. The car that is in the driveway had gone up in flames. It sits like a little bit of a rust, a wrangled piece of rust now. You can still smell some of that smoke, and the ground is still very hot. And I just remind you that we're going through a heat wave here right now. The outside temperature is over 40 degrees. It is not pleasant.
0: And when you arrived in the region, Sadia, the fires by their very nature are hugely dangerous and hugely unpredictable. How did you decide where to go and how to stay safe while also reporting the story as closely as you would want?
20: So naturally, when you come to cover a wildfire, you do want to see the wildfire. You want to find where it is, examine how big it is, relay that back to our audiences. So we did a lot of fire tracking. We spoke to local authorities. We spoke to people on the ground about what they'd seen, where it is. Fires you can track quite easily because of the smoke. And certainly over the last few days, there were thick pillars of black smoke going up to the sky, so it was very easy to find it. But we had a lot of help from people that are also in the aircraft, so an EU Swedish contingent actually, who are doing the water bombing from their aircrafts. The guy who's in charge of that gave us a lot of intel as well. So we've been using lots of different sources to try and figure out where the safest place is for us to be, because we also want to be at the heart of the story. And that is why that clip you saw, that's why we ended up there, because we wanted to see right from at the front line how the firefighters and the local farmers who are also involved are tackling this.
0: Yes, and some of your reporting has been extraordinary, and you've been extraordinarily close at times to the flames. How do you judge when that's an appropriate distance? How do you judge when you need to get out of there?
20: Well, you know, a lot of it is down to the constant risk assessments that we're doing, not just here on the ground, but also from London, from our news desk, our foreign desk, keeping across what's happening, how bad it is. Well, there's a lot of communication between my producer here, Simone Bailivio, and our foreign desk in London. They are routinely looking at what the risk is, how far we can go. We're also really engaging with the people here. So that is the fire teams, the farmers. We listen to them if they say to us something isn't safe. In fact, it's really interesting. You can be somewhere with loads of fire crews and also loads of farmers, and everyone's just sort of waiting around. You can see a fire in the distance. And suddenly, someone will say, it's time to go. And nobody hesitates. No one tries to urge somebody else to do something or say, wait, hang on, I have to do something first. Everyone just picks up and leaves instantly. And so we've learned that as well. We're going with whatever the locals here are doing and listening to that. And I think you have to do that because this is their operation. They are leading it. They are the ones who are involved in knowing what's possible and what's not. These forests are really dense and thick. We couldn't go in there by ourselves without having that engagement with other people.
0: Sadia, just at the beginning of our conversation, you were saying you want to get to the heart of the story, and of course every journalist's instinct is to do that. How do you balance the desire to get close, to capture the pictures of the flames, to speak to those affected, while also giving your audience a broader sense of what's happening with the fires and the story across the region? Can you do both of those things, or do you have to focus on one element of that?
20: No, absolutely, I think you can. I think nowadays, especially, I mean, previously, a few years ago, we would have really been focusing on TV content. So that means we would have been positioned in one place doing live, perhaps hour by hour. Now we're so multi-platformed. We're thinking about blogs, we're thinking about video content, we're thinking about TV lives as well in all of that. So we're really engaging with as many people as we can to try and get all of the story that we can, the whole story, and get it out as quickly as we can. So, for example, our online blog is the quickest way, and often you can't stop somewhere, it's not safe. Mm-hmm. But you can describe it in a blog, or you can describe it in one of these short videos that we do for online.
0: Sadia, we appreciate you joining us in the middle of such a busy reporting time for you. That's Sadia Chowdhury from Sky News. And, of course, you can see the coverage from Sadia and her colleagues on the Sky News website and the Sky News television channel. Well, one of the defining images of this wildfire coverage has been a photo which I'm sure many of you have seen. It shows a couple calmly sitting on a beach in France. They're under a sun umbrella with their beach kit all around them, watching huge clouds of smoke rise from wildfires just across the water. It was on the front page of lots of newspapers around the world and was taken by Maximilian Lamy from the AFP news agency. And we're going to speak to his manager at the AFP now, Mehdi Lebourgeois, who's AFP's global director. Mehdi, tell us the story of this photo. How did Maximilian come to be on that beach next to those two people?
2: So Max was actually on holidays in Lacanau, like a lot of our journalists at the time. So he was just not working. It was not his working day, and he was on holidays. And when the fire started, he decided to pretty much quickly move on and to tell it, put his family on security outside of the region. And he started to move away because he realized that it was very dangerous with the plumes of smoke rising in the air. And he started to take his car. And of course, it was like lunchtime. And he was with his daughter, his partner. They started to be a bit hungry and they stopped. They parked the car away from the beach, and he started to walk around to try to find an open restaurant. And he stopped on that beach in Lacanau, which is Mushik Beach, and he saw that a lot of people were still casually sunbathing and looking at the front, and then stumbled on those in this couple. And the only thing he had was his phone, so that picture was not taken with a real camera, but was taken with a phone. And as we say, the best camera you have is the phone, the camera you have in your pocket. So he had his phone, took his phone out and started to shoot. And immediately he realized that he had an amazing picture. He started to look around, take a few pictures, and then he restabilized and took that shot, which is, as you say, it's striking, amazing. And for the people who have not yet seen the picture, when we saw the picture landing on our screens at AFP in Paris at the headquarters, we saw that it was an amazing shot, and we just stopped everything. And literally with my editor, with photos, we were like, oh my gosh, wow. That is the shot. So on the right hand side of the picture, you have a lady taking a picture with her phone. And on the left hand side, you have the man with his leg casually crossed, both laid back on as lounging on the beach. And on the back side, on the back of the picture, as a background, you have a huge plum of dark smoke. And so it was a sunny day, but of course the sun is blocked by the smoke, so it created that apocalyptic scene, which is striking because it is it shows it's unique, but it's like as you know, Cartier-Bresson used to say, like l'instant décisif, like it's a decisive moment of the photo where you take that and it combines, it's a contrast between the leisure and the disaster, the vertigo of times, like that inertia that we all feel, and that sense of, oh my gosh, like everything is burning, so what do I do? And I just sit idle on a beach.
0: You describe it incredibly well. I'm looking at it as you describe it, and they're sitting under the umbrella with Pastiche 51 on the branding of the umbrella, which, of course, is a very famous French brand as well. Mehdi, we appreciate you taking us through it, and thank you very much indeed to your colleague as well for capturing that moment and, of course, publishing it, something that many news organizations have used. That's Mehdi Labusharrab, the AFP's global director, here with us on The Media Show. This is The Media Show with me, Ros Atkins. Thank you for joining us on the BBC World Service. Now, very few people in the world get the chance to interview Elon Musk, but last week he spent 90 minutes with The Economist's editor-in-chief, Zanny Minton-Beddoes. It was all for her show, The Insider. And as you'd imagine, it's drawn a lot of attention, not least because of how Musk has reacted since it was published. He's called his interviewer a traitor to the West. So there is a lot to discuss. I've been speaking to Zanny Minton-Beddoes, and I started by asking her about how the interview came about.
21: I know Elon a bit, not well, but I've met him before over the years, and I saw him at an event in California in the spring, and I asked him whether he would be willing to come on my show, and I had just spoken to Jamie Dimon, to Daria Amadei, so I think he knew about it. And he said, interestingly, he said, get in touch with me, DM me on X, which was surprising. He said, I want people to get in touch with me on my own platform. So I did DM him, and he got back and said, get in touch again after the SpaceX IPO, which was, as you know, in June. So I sent him another note then, and noticed that a couple of days later, there was a thumbs up against it. So I sent a note saying, how do we make this happen? And literally a day or two later, I got an email from someone in his Tesla office. And, you know, then we just made the arrangements. The next time I was in the US was a couple of weeks later, and I said I'd be happy to come to Texas to the Tesla Gigafactory, which is where we did it. And that was literally it.
0: So there was no negotiation over must talk about this or must talk about that?
21: Nothing. I never do that anyway, actually, to be clear. I will have a conversation with people I'm having these interviews with, saying, this is a conversation. It's not, and I really mean this, the purpose of the insider interviews is to have a conversation with someone. It's not a kind of prosecutorial gotcha kind of approach. Of course, I push back if I, you know, if there's something I disagree with or doesn't mm-hmm. sense. But, you know, in the interviews, whether it's with, you know, Prime Minister Netanyahu or Tucker Carlson, I mean, they've been, sometimes they've been sort of slightly

0: that was sort of, not such fun. He, as you know, a few weeks ago, put up on X this movie by a German producer, a very controversial film called Citizen Vigilante, which is a very bad movie, but really horrific glorification of vigilante violence. It starts with this kind of ominous music, and it just says Europe, and it's basically a ghastly, totally weird depiction of Europe as a dystopian hellhole. And I thought, if I'm going to talk to him about this, I should have watched it. And you can't, at least I couldn't work out how to get it in the UK. And I was watching it on the plane from LA to Austin. And it is on my phone. And it's literally the first time in my life that I've been embarrassed to be watching a film. And I was just hoping that the person sitting next to me couldn't see what I was watching, because it was just awful.
1: So that's a lot of preparation. I wonder, we sometimes speak to people on the media show who actually game out how an interview would go. They get a colleague to play the role of the person they're interviewing. Do you do that?
0: I didn't do that. I have done that once or twice in the past. I didn't do that for this one. But I do have I've sort of thought about what areas I want to cover, what kinds of questions I want to ask, so that I can kind of adjust where we're going depending on where the conversation goes. And in this case, it was kind of tricky because I had no idea whether we would have 30 minutes or an hour. And it was just, with Elon, you just have no clue. He seemed to be, at the time, really enjoying it, and it was 90 minutes.
2: I can tell you, as I would expect artificial intelligence to be far greater than the sum of human intelligence, like far greater. In fact, I think AI may exceed the sum of human intelligence in around 5 years.
3: In 5 years?
2: Roughly 5 years is my guess. So there really won't be anything that AI can't do better than humans, apart from being human, perhaps.
3: In a more prosaic level, what will life be like?
2: The most likely outcome is an age of amazing abundance, where anyone can have anything they can think of.
1: Well, we'll get into whether he did enjoy it or not in a moment, because he's had some thoughts to share subsequently. But tell us about, you get there, you get to the factory. What are your first interactions with him before you sit down and do the interview? Because often in these interviews, when, as you'll know this very well, when you turn up to interview incredibly senior people, they'll have a lot of people around them organizing that interview as well as the person themselves.
0: Normally in these situations, as you say, there's a kind of huge clutch of people around, and there wasn't a sort of big PR machine. And so we were all, for a while sitting around waiting, wondering, we were due to start, I think, at noon. And I think we actually started at 1:30 or closer to 2. So we were waiting, and in he comes, and we sit down and, chit chat for 10 seconds and start. I have never had so little kind of handling around someone, such sort of immediacy and informality, and actually kind of all credit to him. I mean, he decided he wanted to do this, and he did it, and that was it. And there was no sort of, none of these endless conversations that you sometimes have to have with people around what are you trying to do and why and so forth. Nothing.
1: Zani, as you start recording, have you got in your mind that while some people will listen or watch the whole interview, a lot of people are going to see clips, they're going to see moments, and they could well go viral, they may even misrepresent a section of the exchange that you were having with Elon Musk. Have you got in your mind that there is that risk, if you like, throughout the recording?
0: So I'm obviously aware of that, because clearly we put up clips from interviews, but I honestly, when I sit down and start having these conversations and start asking questions, I get completely caught up in the moment. And I get completely caught up in the conversation I'm having. And so quite often I ask things that are, I haven't thought about asking. They're completely caused or triggered by an answer someone's given. So the genuinely honest answer is no, I'm not in the moment. I'm not sitting there thinking. In fact, I say things I know that end up going viral that I haven't planned out.
3: Why should you be able to shape European politics? You don't even live there.
2: I think of it as the sort of the West collectively.
3: But do you see why this makes people think that this man, who has all this power, he's the world's richest man, he thinks he has a right to influence our politics? It makes people, it's why, we started this conversation saying superlatives, it's why people loathe you. I mean, some people do loathe you.
2: Yes, some people do.
3: But
2: I
3: do you understand why? Do you think what you're doing is helpful for Western democracy?
2: Maybe some people do loathe me, and that's probably true. I don't care. But the fact that, as you pointed out, 250 million people follow me is that I think a lot more people actually like me.

0: than don't. And I think a lot more people hate you and the media more than you realize.
1: Can I also ask you about truth? Because Elon Musk's feed on X is full of things which aren't true. And here at the BBC, needless to say, we're working to establish things that are true. At The Economist, you're doing that too. It's at the heart of journalism. I wonder what insights you got into a man who is responsible for pushing and amplifying vast amounts of things which aren't true.
2: That's what, for me, is the probably the most important, most disturbing, and most sort of fundamental contradiction of Elon Musk. Because on the one hand, he says that the most important thing for AI is for humans to make sure that the AIs are maximally truth-seeking. But yet, a man who's so focused on being, quote, maximally truth-seeking, as you say, fosters on X a whole cesspit of things that are not truthful.
0: Nonsense.
3: Yeah. Elon, you have, what is it, close to 250 million followers on X.
0: Yeah,
3: you say things like,
0: popular guy,
3: quote, civil war in Britain is inevitable, just a question of when.
0: On the current trends, yes.
3: I mean, when were you last in the UK?
0: A few years ago.
3: Exactly. So I live there. I'm there the whole time. That is nonsense.
0: You live in a cloistered existence.
3: No, I don't, actually. And the numbers also disprove what you say.
0: What numbers?
3: All the numbers about crime. London is a much safer city than any city in the United States.
2: When you get to questions of much of politics, he deals in caricature, he deals in hyperbole, he deals in, I think, very dangerous sort of netherworld of really appalling areas that don't foster, in my view, truth-seeking at all. And so this is a huge contradiction with the man, and that for me actually was the most interesting sort of takeaway from
1: Does he see that contradiction?
2: No, I don't think he does, and I think his reaction, his somewhat aggressive reaction to me in the days after the interview suggests that he doesn't see that.
1: Well, let's finish by asking you about that. So the interview got set up relatively simply by the sounds of it. You got more time than you were expecting. But once it was put into the public domain, Elon Musk has been very directly attacking you.
2: His initial reaction was to sort of repost a bunch of reactions to it on his feed. And then a couple of days after, one day after, he put out Zany Interview with Zany or something like that. Zany Interview with Zany MB, which is my X handle. And I actually reposted that because I thought it was quite funny. And I had heard via people who knew him that it wasn't a terribly negative reaction at all. And then suddenly, a couple of days after that, there were these very aggressive ones that I was a traitor to the West. I was a woke NPC, and I didn't actually know what an NPC was, a non-player character. And they were more and more aggressive. I honestly don't know. I'm a bit bemused by it. Don't quite understand.
1: You're bemused by it, but is there something stronger? Do you feel scared by that or intimidated by that level of attack from someone with that platform?
2: I don't. I mean, people say all kinds of things on X and on these platforms. I've sort of learned to not look at the comments. If you scroll through them and you read hundreds of things saying how awful you are, it's not very pleasant, so just don't do it. I'm sure someone would tell me if there's something I need to really worry about. I'm just genuinely bemused at that kind of level of vitriol and reaction.
1: That was Zany Minton-Beddoes, the editor-in-chief of The Economist. Many thanks to Zany, who's our last guest on this edition of the programme. Thanks as ever for your company, and we'll see you again soon. Bye-bye.

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3: Hi, I'm Zing Sing.
4: And I'm Simon Jack.
3: And together we host Good Bad Billionaire, the program that explains exactly how the world's richest people made all their money.
4: Today we will explain how a kid from Kansas utilized his online obsessions to become the world's first content creator billionaire.
3: Better known as Mr. Beast, Jimmy Donaldson has undertaken increasingly complicated online stunts to become one of the most influential digital entrepreneurs on the planet. But how exactly did he get so rich?
4: Find out on Good Bad Billionaire after the news.
5: BBC News with Danielle Yawovetska. The US military says it's completed a heavy wave of strikes against Iran. It follows President Trump's pledge to hit the country hard after an Iranian missile attack on an American base in Jordan. President Zelensky says 8 people were killed and dozens injured in the latest overnight Russian missile and drone attacks on cities across Ukraine. He said more than 70 missiles were involved, while most of the nearly 300 drones were intercepted. Meanwhile, reports from Russia indicate Ukraine has continued drone attacks on the Wildberries retail group. The governor of Russia's Pienza region said a fire broke out there, and Wildberries says a logistics hub further east was set ablaze. The Japanese Prime Minister Sanae Takaichi says 30 people are now known to have died after a powerful earthquake struck the south of the country. Around 8,000 people have been evacuated as wildfires fanned by strong winds threaten a tourist resort and villages on the Greek island of Crete. Officials say 3 firefighters have died. The South Korean tech giant Samsung has announced second quarter profits of just under $50 billion. The jump has been driven by demand for its memory chips for use in AI. The US State Department is to immediately release $600 million in funding for the Global Vaccines Alliance. The money had been held up by the health secretary, a vaccine skeptic. Scientists have found evidence suggesting limiting the sugar intake for children up to the age of 2 may help protect their brains decades later. They found those who were toddlers during rationing following the Second World War had a 23% lower risk of dementia. A signed Argentina football shirt worn by Lionel Messi at the World Cup has been auctioned for $66,000. Money raised has gone to FIFA's Global Citizen charity. Balls used in the opening match and the final were also snapped up. BBC News.
3: Welcome to Good Bad Billionaire from the BBC World Service. Every episode, we take a billionaire and we find out how they made their money.
4: We take them from zero to their first million, and then from a million on to a billion.
3: My name is Ying Sing, and I'm a journalist, author, and podcaster.
4: And I'm Simon Jack, I'm the BBC's business editor.
3: And on this episode, we have someone who, I have to admit, initially passed me by when they became quite so famous.
4: I think that's right. I mean, this was a whole category of things you can do to make money that once upon a time didn't exist. And the first time I became aware of it was when I became aware of how big YouTube was becoming and how many viewers it had. And I asked friends and family, I said, what are people watching on YouTube? And back came the answer.
3: It's the YouTube channel Mr. Beast. Well, Jimmy Donaldson's YouTube channel is the most popular YouTube channel on earth. It's got almost 500 million subscribers.
4: He's been described as the Mozart of the attention economy. And he once said, once you know how to make a video go viral, it's just about how to get as many out as possible. You can practically make unlimited money.
3: He is currently worth $2.5 billion, according to Fortune magazine.
4: His YouTube channel is known for extreme personal stunts, like being buried alive for 7 days, the game show-style content with prizes of millions of dollars, homes, cars, even a private island.
3: And he's also known for videos where he gives huge sums of cash to those in need. But his charity for content model has made people wonder, is this just a billionaire who's just reshaping capitalism?
4: Yeah, some people have called it charity porn. He's just monetizing charity to ultimately sell more adverts.
3: Well, let's understand who Mr. Beast, aka Jimmy Donaldson, really is.
4: James Stevenson Donaldson, nicknamed Jimmy, of course, was born in 1998 in Wichita, Kansas, USA. His parents are both in the military when he was young, so he was looked after by au pairs, nannies for much of the time. He's the middle child of three siblings, and as a child, the family moved three times around the southern United States. So according to his mother, Sue, there were no cousins, no aunts, no uncles. It was really just us.
3: Jimmy's parents split up in 2007, right when he was around 8. Sue actually wrote a book about the domestic abuse she says she experienced, which his dad, Charles, hasn't publicly commented on. And Jimmy won't discuss his father in the media, but he has no longer any contact with him. Sue retired from the military, and the family moved to Greenville, South Carolina, where she headed up the Reserve Officers Training Corps at the university.
4: Yeah, Jimmy attended a local Christian private school. It was conservative. Punishment for bad behavior was writing out Bible verses. He has described himself as an introvert. He often talks about how difficult he finds casual conversation, which is kind of weird for what he does. He didn't have many friends, he says, and rarely went out with other kids on the weekend. But he loves sport, especially baseball. And around age 15, though, he was diagnosed with Crohn's disease, autoimmune inflammatory bowel condition. That meant he had to drop out of playing sport, so more time inside at home.
3: And he spent a lot of time indoors on his computer on YouTube. So as this whole episode is about how to get rich and getting rich off YouTube, let's do a quick kind of potted history of the platform. So YouTube was founded in 2005 as a site for sharing videos uploaded by users, and it adopted the slogan, broadcast yourself. And through the late 2000s, a lot more people were spending their time online. It grew really rapidly.
4: And Google came in and bought it for $1.65 billion. And everyone at that time, I remember, thinking, gosh, that seems a lot of money for something which is basically people just posting videos of themselves. But I can tell you right now that conservative estimate of what YouTube is worth is something like $500 billion, like half a trillion. It's one of the most successful platforms ever invented. But it's got a very interesting economic commercial model. Basically, YouTube gives channels 55% of their ad revenue. It keeps the other 45%. And initially, only a few high-profile channels could monetize their videos. But within a few years, there was a whole new wave of creators who post videos and turned posting videos into the job that we know it is today. This is not the first time we've come across this sort of thing. What's amazing is that all these creators, they're all posting their own content, and they're all inadvertently working for Google, in a sense, because that money goes to YouTube, which goes to Google.
3: Well, by 2010, Justin Bieber was releasing his song Baby. YouTube was becoming recognized as a legitimate pipeline to creating pop stars. At the same time, there was a new kind of star being created. A YouTuber called PewDiePie launched his channel in 2010, commentating on people playing video games. And at the start of 2013, this creator had 4 million subscribers. By the end of the year, he had 20 million. He was the most subscribed to YouTube channel.
4: And this is the world that Jimmy grew up in. He was a fan of PewDiePie. At age 11, he uploaded his first videos of himself playing Minecraft and Call of Duty. Age 13, he started a new channel which he called Mr. Beast. He tried video game commentary, which seems nuts to me, but I know it was incredibly popular. And then he made videos estimating how much money YouTube has made. Quite interesting. He made hundreds of videos with minimal traction, but Jimmy has been described, those that know him, as obsessive. And with sport no longer an option because of his Crohn's disease, he turned his fixation into YouTube and how it works.
3: After graduating from school in 2016, Jimmy enrolled in Pitt Community College, but he didn't actually go to classes. Instead, he thought that by studying YouTube, he could understand its algorithm and learn the secret to viral hits. And his Worst Intros series of videos poked fun at other YouTuber introductions and how they introduce themselves on video. It proved relatively popular and very meta. And he got his first check from YouTube when his channel Mr. Beast crossed 10,000 subscribers. But, you know, this was barely more than pocket money at the time. Still, Jimmy continued experimenting. He slowly made incremental gains in
0: subscribers.
4: Yeah, and then he did something that quite a lot of our billionaires did. He told his mum he wanted to drop out of college and pursue YouTube full time. She told him that if he wasn't studying, he had to move out, so he did. At this point, he had around 250,000 subscribers. He wasn't making much from the adverts, enough to scrape by, though. So he moved into an apartment with friends who were similarly YouTube-obsessed. And Jimmy said that for a few years, he was just relentlessly, unhealthily obsessed with studying virality. Important word here. Studying the YouTube algorithm.
0: Their research, Jimmy and his friends, was almost scientific. So they would take, for instance, thousands of thumbnails from YouTube, which is the kind of little image you see that acts as the cover for the video, to see if there was a correlation to the brightness of the image to how many views it would get. So for videos that got over 10 million views, they would count how often they would cut the camera angles.
4: That's so interesting. In January 2017, he released a video called I Counted to 100,000. That's exactly what it sounds like. He actually sat there for 40 hours. And at the end, he looks deliriously at the camera and says, what am I doing with my life?
0: It's almost a bit like performance art in a way.
4: Yeah, it is. And it got 6.5 million views in a week. But this act of endurance was a formula he'd repeat over and over. Other videos, including reading every word in the dictionary.
0: Watching Jake Paul's rap video, It's Everyday Bro, for 10 hours straight. And alongside these endurance stunts, he's also making the kind of things that would appeal to teenage boys. And actually, the first time I heard of Mr. Beast was through my teenage cousins. He microwaved an iPhone. He wrapped himself in cling film. Kind of funny, silly, goofy stunts. Mm-hmm. After that counting video, however, Jimmy hit 1 million subscribers. And crucially for his business model, it also brought him his very first brand deal. It was a company called Quid, which is an app for trading digital collectible cards. It gave him $10,000 for sponsorship. And what he did with that 10 grand would eventually change the course of his life.
4: Yeah. And in fact, in the opening of his next video, he counts piles of cash and tells the audience, this is not my money. This is a new weekly series where I get companies to sponsor my videos and I give 100% of what they pay me away to random people. After he talks about Quid for a couple of minutes, we get to the heart of the video. He walks up to a homeless man who's holding a cardboard sign in the middle of a busy road. Jimmy hands him an envelope stuffed with $10,000. And at first, the man is in shock, in disbelief. Then he hugs Jimmy. Jimmy talks to him. The man describes falling on hard times. It's heartbreaking. It's warming. The video is low quality, but Jimmy comes across as, you know, sweet and kind. And, you know, that becomes a bit of a pattern or a kind of, you know, if you like, an exemplar for some of the stuff he does in the future.
0: Yeah, and the video did resonate with people. So Jimmy did set about making more of this kind of content. He gave $1,000 to multiple homeless people. There are videos titled Tipping Uber Drivers, 10 grand, and Tipping Waitresses with Real Gold Bars. And I think it's worth reflecting on exactly what the videos look like as well, because I think if you haven't actually watched Mr. Beast content, you might be listening to all this and thinking to yourself, I mean, he's basically just making television, but for YouTube. But actually, when you watch a Mr. Beast video, like a recent one involved sort of fake crashing a plane in the wilderness and getting people to survive for as long as possible, that is essentially a television show that probably has been done before.
4: Yeah.
0: But the Mr. Beast version of that is, rather than spending time dwelling on any of the characters, you know, building up a rapport with the audience, like getting into their backstory, you don't know any of these people's names.
4: No.
0: They are just kind of characters in a Mr. Beast video, almost like video game NPCs in a sense.
4: Oh, that's interesting. Like non-player characters.
0: Exactly. So okay, the stories don't really matter. What matters is how many of them survive, the numbers involved, the big cash prize. It's not really about telling stories as much as it is about the stunt itself.
4: Yeah, well, it worked because he's soon earning $100,000 a month from his channel through advertising and sponsorship, but he's ploughing those profits back into the content. By the end of 2018, he released a video boasting he'd given away a total of $1 million.
0: He was also starting to grow the business side of Mr. Beast, which was becoming more than just Jimmy himself. So he was hiring school friends to help him plan and film the content. They began appearing with him on camera. This kind of crew of mates is a very big part of the Mr. Beast universe. And he was also professionalizing as a content creator. So he signed with a Dallas-based talent management and digital marketing agency. So he's kind of smartening up in a way. He's actually said the beauty of YouTube is double the effort isn't double the views. It's like 10 times. Mm. The first 1 million subscribers you get will take years, but the second will come in a few months. So by the end of 2019, YouTube announced that a Mr. Beast video was the most popular of that year, which they measured in likes. And it was called Make This Video the Most Liked Video on YouTube, the whole meta thing.
4: Yeah.
0: Right?
3: The video actually involves seven young men being egged in various ways, and it got 11 million likes.
4: Mr. Beast also made the top 10 most viewed creators list, a staggering 2.2 billion total views, making him number 7 overall, and just shows what a massive shift we are seeing in the way content is consumed.
3: But by this point, Mr. Beast videos were very high production value. He said that they take months of prep, a lot of them take 4 to 5 days of relentless filming. There's a reason other people don't do what I do. And a single video was now costing him on average $300,000. The most expensive one was $1.2 million, a million of which was given to the contestant who could, as you can guess, keep his hand on a stack of cash for the longest amount of time. But Jimmy doesn't have to wait for a commissioner to greenlight his ideas and give him the money. You know, he doesn't have to hire a big crew. It's basically Jimmy and his friends filming mostly in Greenville, not Hollywood or London. So now we get to the coronavirus pandemic, which Legacy Media found very challenging. It's hard to go on a shoot when everything's on lockdown. Traditional television was even more expensive.
4: And with more people, especially kids, during the pandemic, sat at home in front of a screen, the viewership exploded. By the end of 2020, he had 50 million subscribers and was named Creator of the Year at the Streamy Awards, which are the Oscars of YouTube.
3: That year, he also launched another channel, Mr. Beast Philanthropy, and it became home for his more philanthropic videos like giving 20,000 shoes to kids in Africa and I adopted 100 dogs. That channel gives 100% of its ad revenue, merch sales and sponsorship to charitable causes.
4: OK, but let's keep the total eyes on what Jimmy is actually earning at this point, because time and again, he stresses that he ploughs all this money back into his channel, saying money's a vehicle to do bigger videos, make better content. At the end of 2020, Forbes included him on their list of highest paid YouTube stars for the first time at number two, straight in number two, having made $24 million that year. So even if he's spending a large chunk of that on his content, it's pretty safe to say that at this point, Jimmy Donaldson, aka Mr. Beast, is a millionaire, age 22.
3: Well, let's take Mr. Beast from a million onto a billion. Like so many of our billionaires, Jimmy's first move was to diversify into the consumer market. So in 2020, he launched a company called Mr. Beast Burger as a ghost kitchen concept. You know, it allows fans to order branded meals through an app fulfilled by about 1,600 partner restaurants around the United States. So it's kind of like a modern day franchise system. He drives demand through his audience by talking about it. Other restaurants handle the production and shares in the profits. And a video of the launch event got 200 million views on his YouTube channel. You know, he's basically got his own billboard advertising system working for him here. And they sold over a million sandwiches in the very first couple of months. And within a year and a half, he'd made 100 million in revenue. So, you know, that's a good amount of money.
4: But it wasn't all plain sailing. Customers started complaining the food was disgusting, revolting. They were posting images of raw meat. And Jimmy told a fan on Twitter, the problem with Beast Burger is I can't guarantee the quality of the order. When working with other restaurants, it's impossible to control it, sadly.
3: Wow.
4: You couldn't see that coming. Jimmy sued the company Virtual Dining Concepts, who he'd partnered with to do all this. The lawsuit claimed the company has irreparably harmed his reputation. And it's interesting, for creators, they are the product, right? So their reputation is everything. So getting associated with disgusting burgers is a problem. The other company, Virtual Dining Concepts, countersued for $100 million, claiming Jimmy was trying to bully the company into a better deal. And actually, this legal battle is still ongoing, despite a judge urging them to settle it.
3: Well, when the burgers were flaming out, Jimmy pivoted to launch something different, a chocolate bar brand called Feastables. Have you ever tried this?
4: I haven't, but I have seen it pop up relentlessly in his videos. They waste no opportunity to promote it.
3: Well, the brand has quickly become dominant, so it accounts for roughly 70% of his revenue. In its second year, it secured deals like a jersey patch with the Charlotte Hornets, a sports team. It's also actually, in comparison to Beast Burgers, gained an unusually strong fan base. Supporters have organized supermarket displays, like they've gone into supermarkets and just like put a little display of the chocolate bars themselves.
4: Yeah. So you have an army of promoters for your brand as well with this kind of business model, don't you?
3: Yeah, you've got a beast army. Well, and then Jimmy expanded into Lunchly, which is a joint venture with other YouTubers, KSI and Logan Paul, which combines Feastables with their Prime drinks. I mean, as you can imagine, this product drew quite a lot of complaints.
4: I remember Prime drinks because there was a period when I was going into my local shop And they were selling out of this drink called Prime, and it was very expensive.
6: It was so expensive.
4: I couldn't believe that people. I was like, why? How on earth did this happen? Because I hadn't seen any advertising for it. I'm absolutely certain that I'm, you know, explaining the reason now for something that I could not fathom at the time.
6: Yeah, it's all on YouTube being advertised to essentially kids. It's a chocolate bar and an energy drink, not exactly the kind of thing that children should be consuming en masse. So, you know, overall, there were wins and losers for Jimmy's business portfolio.
4: But back on YouTube, he was reigning supreme. By the end of 2021, he spent $3.5 million recreating the popular Netflix series Squid Game. And that was a massive TV phenomenon. Let's just explain for those who haven't seen that smash hit what it was about.
6: It was huge. So it's a Korean drama about a fictional game where people who are hard up in their luck compete for a huge cash prize, and they compete in these sort of games based on childhood games, you know, things like
4: Tug of war,
6: for instance.
4: Yeah. Well, grandma's footsteps, when you have to walk when someone's not looking, and then when it turns around, if you're still moving. But if you mess up on this game, there are deadly consequences.
6: Yeah, exactly. So if you lose the game, you die. And the idea is to be the last person standing. So a massive hit, and originally intended to be a critique of capitalism.
4: Yeah, well, interesting. Jimmy took on 456 people to compete for $456,000 across the same type of games that were on Squid Games. Although in this version, mercifully, people didn't die if they lost. But the video went mega viral. It currently has 900 million views. That's almost a billion. Insane numbers. And that video arguably was the thing that brought him to the attention or into the mainstream. Views across his channel doubled from the previous year, and he was now very much a celebrity.
6: Well, Squid Game cost Mr. Beast millions to make, but it's also worth noting that he subsidizes all this more expensive content with cost-efficient gaming and reaction channels, which just feature him and his mates. It's also worth noting he achieved such a big global audience, all those millions of views, because his channels are dubbed in multiple languages.
4: I can attest to that, because I was trying to watch some of this and I couldn't get it off the Korean translation. So it is. When I went to change it, it was in literally dozens of languages.
6: Yeah, Russian, Hindi, Spanish, Portuguese, French, Arabic, Japanese. You know, he's got a kind of global reach. And at this point, you know, there's more money than ever being made by content creators on YouTube as more viewers and advertisers choose this platform over traditional media. So in 2022, YouTube took in nearly $30 billion in ad revenue.
4: Wow. That year, Jimmy earned $54 million, including $32 million from ads across the channel, $9 million from sponsored content, and for the first time, Jimmy was the top-earning YouTuber. Earnings like that put him even ahead of huge social media influencers like Kim Kardashian. We've done an episode on her. More traditional names like Angelina Jolie, Billie Eilish. And Jimmy said a lot of people still see YouTubers as a subclass of influencers. They still just don't truly understand the influence a lot of creators have. And he didn't play the multi-millionaire because he said he's got, you know, made $54 million in 1 year. But he said, I don't have access to any of my bank accounts. I have a chief financial officer and everything. But my mum is the one who has access to the master bank account. His mum's title is actually chief compliance officer, but many employees say she's effectively in charge of human resources, although a spokesperson says she's not. By 2024, he had 300 employees on his production team, plus 200 or more at Feastables. So it's certainly not a one-man band.
6: By this point, he had established a holding company, Beast Industries. He remained founder, but he brought in professional executives to help him run the company, which was expanding, building huge new content facilities in Greenville. And this is interesting. Jimmy wants his hometown to become a content creator hub. The company's then president said, the biggest parallel I could draw is to Tyler Perry in Atlanta.
4: Yep.
6: We've done him on Good Bad Billionaire, the movie producer and mogul. Jimmy's creating his own studio system here, and new producers come to Greenville. They're given housing, good salaries, 3 months to prove themselves.
4: It's the way that people used to flock to the Paramount lot in Hollywood. They're flocking to Greenville.
6: Yeah, and the producer who worked for Mr. Beast has said, you get all these people in a town where there's not much else going on but the job. If you can show them you're a real believer in the Beast way of doing things, you are rewarded.
4: But in a cover interview with Jimmy, Time magazine reported that of the dozen former employees Time interviewed, most had no problem with Donaldson, but described a company culture that was toxic with a lot of bullying. A spokesperson for Mr. Beast said the company has high standards for performance and not everyone is best suited for this work.
6: Many of those employees signed NDAs and wouldn't go on the record with Time magazine. But some former employees have said that Mr. Beast saw itself as separate from the rest of the entertainment industry and sometimes didn't prioritize safety and work culture. They reported concerns over limited training, a resistance to hiring experts for stunts, which have included explosives, fast cars, heavy machinery. A spokesperson has said, "Safety is incredibly important and taken very seriously, and medics and experienced professionals tailored to the needs of production are on every set," adding, "The company is OSHA compliant." Yeah. That is a set of safety rules.
4: Yeah, boilerplate statement over there. And so let us go then on to Jimmy's biggest and perhaps most controversial piece of entertainment to date. At the end of 2024, Beast Games was released, created, host and exec produced by Jimmy. The premise is 2,000 people competing for $5 million in prize money, essentially just a bigger version of Squid Game. But instead of doing what he'd done his whole career, which is release this independently on YouTube channel, this was commissioned by and released on Amazon Prime. This is a big change.
6: Yeah, I mean, you know, previously he kind of prided himself on being separate to the entertainment industry. And, you know, while Amazon Prime is relatively new as a streaming service, compared to Mr. Beast, it operates a lot more like a legacy media channel. The appeal for Amazon is obviously really clear. Jimmy is incredibly young. He's got a really loyal audience. But Jimmy was also getting a kind of new audience who are older, more traditional. And he said, "You can tell a phenomenal story in a 30-minute YouTube video, but with an extended series, you can get more people invested in the brand." And also there was another reason that it appealed to Jimmy, because Amazon paid really well.
4: Yep, it is a multi-trillion dollar company, and Amazon paid around $100 million for the first season of Beast Games, staggering amount of money for a single season of unscripted content, right? From a YouTuber who's never made, you know, mainstream TV. But for Amazon, a $2.8 trillion company, $100 million is actually pretty cheap.
6: Yeah, drop in the ocean. Beast Games was filmed in a gigantic football stadium in Las Vegas, where the 2,000 contestants lived for days sleeping on the grass. They had to surrender their phones and medication while competing in physically demanding challenges, sometimes staying awake for up to three nights. More than a dozen participants told the New York Times that they experienced inadequate food or medical care. They cited long gaps between meals, delayed access to medication, even clean underwear.
4: Oh, dear. Some competitors also suffered injuries from the challenges, which were very physical, and there were some hospitalizations. One contestant said, "We were treated horribly. They took on this challenge of 2,000 competitors. They should have known they needed an enormous crew to handle this correctly." A spokesperson for Mr. Beast said contestants have been offered three meals a day. The shoot was complicated by the CrowdStrike incident that crashed millions of window systems, plus extreme weather and other unexpected logistical and communications issues. They added that Mr. Beast had started a formal review and taken steps to ensure that we learn from this experience, while Amazon MGM Studios declined to comment.
6: Beast Games opened the floodgates to more discussion, more reporting online about whether Mr. Beast was a force for good in the world or something way more sinister.
4: Yeah, people starting to question his philanthropic motivations. One of the videos he released on his philanthropy channel caused criticism across newspaper columns and social media, called "A Thousand Blind People See for the First Time," and Jimmy arranged for 1,000 people to have cataract surgery on their eyes. It's a tricky one, isn't it? Because I imagine that almost every single one of those 1,000 would be very grateful for the procedure. Yeah. When questioned about this, Jimmy said, "I know myself, I don't have anything to prove to anyone. I think what I've done speaks for itself."
6: Yeah, I mean, on one hand, so the advertising revenue from Mr. Beast's philanthropy means they can deliver millions of meals to people, millions of trees are planted, millions of pounds of trash removed from the ocean. These are all things they say they've done. You can also see from the way that Jimmy and his friends who help out hosting the video, they seem genuinely touched to be in contact with these people who are seeing for the first time. But something about the Mr. Beast formula of fast cuts and high emotion and numbers and spectacle, when applied to something like some people's disability, you know, for a lot of people, this philanthropy just feels exploitative. But it's worth flagging that a lot of the fan base just doesn't seem to care about this kind of stuff. You know, season one of Beast Games became one of Amazon Prime Video's most viewed shows. Amazon's renewed it for 2 seasons. Meanwhile, Jimmy's own channel has continued to grow. By 2025, he became the first YouTuber to hit 400 million subscribers, and Beast Industries that year was valued at $5 billion.
4: Amazing.
6: So Jimmy owns about half of that company, making him a billionaire worth about $2.5 billion at the age of 27 years old.
4: That's astonishing. Age 27, Jimmy Donaldson is a billionaire. So that's where our billionaire story ends. On the Good Bad Billionaire podcast, we've also scored him on a set of billionaire categories: wealth, controversy, power and legacy. You can find that by searching for Good Bad Billionaire wherever you get your podcasts.
6: There we also have over 80 episodes exploring the lives of the super rich, from celebrities to CEOs.
4: Good Bad Billionaire is a BBC Studios production for the BBC World Service.
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9: At 8 hours GMT, welcome to the newsroom from the BBC World Service. Hello, I'm Valerie Sanderson. The US carries out heavy strikes on Iran following Tehran's attacks on US forces in the Middle East. A correspondent in Iran asks people about their view of the conflict. This response has been voiced by a producer.
10: In my opinion, America has sort of lost the war. It's lost its way. This campaign became about oil and the Strait of Hormuz. It's all about money. The people mean nothing. They're irrelevant.
9: At least 30 people are known to have died in Japan's earthquake. The African migrants forced out of South Africa, some leaving behind a spouse.
11: My business was attacked and it felt like I couldn't afford to take care of my family. It was painful for me to leave one person who's my best friend. It hurt me so much.
9: And the final straw, how a teenager in Singapore fell foul of the law. On the newsroom, after this, in News Update.
5: BBC News with Danielle Yaovietska. The US military says it's completed a heavy wave of strikes against Iran. It follows President Trump's pledge to hit the country hard in response to an Iranian missile attack on an American base in Jordan. Our Middle East correspondent Yoland Nell reports.
12: U.S. Central Command says that it struck dozens of targets belonging to Iran's Revolutionary Guard Corps. Iranian state media say that the island of Keshem in the Strait of Hormuz and other southern locations were hit, and at least 3 people were killed. Explosions were also reported in the west of the country. Just hours after the U.S. strikes, Jordan's armed forces said that 5 missiles from Iran were shot down with no reported casualties. After a short period of relative calm, the past day has seen new flare-ups on multiple fronts.
5: Egypt says the fire that broke out on Wednesday on 2 gas storage vessels in the Mediterranean port of Damietta was caused by a drone attack. Without naming who may have been responsible, the Egyptian cabinet said the incident was being investigated. President Zelensky says 8 people were killed and dozens injured in the latest Russian overnight missile and drone attacks on cities across Ukraine. He said more than 70 missiles were involved, while most of the nearly 300 drones were intercepted. 6 people, including 2 children, died near the central city of Dnipro when their house collapsed. Rescue efforts are also underway in Lviv in western Ukraine, as the deputy mayor Andriy Moskalenko explains.
13: Emergency service tried to find people who are under the building because 2 big buildings, residential area, was destroyed partly. So few blocks of the buildings totally was destroyed. And so some people, our emergency service tried to find after 5 a.m. still on the site. And so we pray that all people will be alive.
5: This woman, Yulia, is from there and described her experiences.
14: There were many people in panic, in fear and crying. The children were shaking and they suffered the most. There was no mobile signal or Wi-Fi in the basement. We were all left in complete uncertainty.
5: Reports from Russia indicate that Ukraine has continued its drone attacks on facilities belonging to the Wildberries retail group. The governor of Russia's Pienza region said a fire had broken out at a warehouse and 200 employees had been evacuated. Wildberries has meanwhile confirmed that another of its logistics hubs further east in the Udmurtia region was set ablaze. Around 8,000 people have been evacuated as wildfires fanned by strong winds threaten a tourist resort and villages on the Greek island of Crete. Officials say three firefighters have been killed, two after becoming trapped when the blaze swept through the western Rethymno region. Much of Europe has been gripped by heatwaves and drought and has suffered numerous devastating wildfires, including in Spain and in France. World News from the BBC. The Japanese Prime Minister Sanae Takaichi says the number of people now known to have died after a powerful earthquake struck Kyushu Island in the south of the country has risen to 30. Rescuers are still working to find survivors. Thousands of displaced residents are now staying in evacuation centres, though the challenge is to keep them cool and hydrated as the region battles sweltering heat. Jake Kwon has more details.
15: The picture that is now emerging is of how much more deadly this earthquake really could have been. What we're looking at now is the government saying their other priority is really to prevent heat strokes amongst the people. There are still 20,000 homes without electricity or air conditioning, and many of these government-designated shelters lack air conditioning. And the forecast says the temperature could rise up to 39 degrees Celsius at the end of this week.
5: Samsung has announced a huge jump in second quarter profits, driven by surging demand for its memory chips for use in the artificial intelligence sector. Analysts say the boom is likely to continue as tech companies ramp up investment in AI data centers. The new Hindu nationalist government in India's West Bengal has been forced to bring back eggs to free school meals after a backlash from teachers, nutritionists and parents. When the BJP won power in the state in May, it announced that school meals would be provided by a Hindu religious charity offering only vegetarian food, although many Hindus do eat eggs, meat and fish. Critics have since argued that eggs were a key source of protein for children from poor families. A signed Argentina football shirt worn by Lionel Messi at the World Cup has been sold at auction for $66,000. Some of the outfits from the finals halftime show were also sold in the online charity event, including items from all seven members of the K-pop band BTS. Balls used in the opening match and the final were also snapped up. BBC News.
9: It's 8:06 GMT. You're listening to the newsroom on the BBC World Service with me, Valerie Sanderson. After a short period of relative calm, the US-Israel war on Iran has reignited. The US military says it's completed a heavy wave of strikes in retaliation for Tehran targeting American bases in Jordan on Tuesday. For days, both sides had halted strikes as talks apparently restarted in hopes of some type of diplomatic solution. It's a war that President Donald Trump said would last only a few weeks, but it's now gone on for 5 months with no end in sight. Well, let's get more from Middle East correspondent Yolan Nell. Yolan, tell us what happened overnight. Do we know what's been hit?
16: We haven't got a lot of details, but U.S. Central Command said this was a heavy wave of strikes on Iran in response to the attempted missile attack, the surprise attack on U.S. forces that we know was in Jordan. These attacks carried out over about 2 hours on Iran. Iranian state media are saying that the explosions were concentrated really in the south of the country, listing locations there like Keshem Island in the Strait of Hormuz, where it said at least three people were killed. Bushehr, where there's the nuclear power plant, other locations in the south, but also in the west of the country too. And not long after, you know, we had that announcement from the U.S. about the completion of its strikes, there was the news that came through of retaliation, with the Jordanian armed forces saying that they had intercepted five incoming Iranian missiles with no reported casualties.
9: It's a war, isn't it, on multiple fronts. Tell us some more about the attack on Egypt.
16: Yeah, so Egypt's cabinet has now confirmed that a drone caused the fire that affected two ships at Damietta port just yesterday. That's on its Mediterranean coast. These were natural gas vessels, one of them a gas storage tanker which is US owned. Now, no party has claimed responsibility. The Egyptian authorities said they're investigating to see what happened here to protect Egyptian interests, Egyptian national security. But up to now, even though Egypt is such a close ally of the US in the region, it's not been attacked directly by Iran. That is in large part due to its long-time policy not to have any foreign forces based on its soil. But this, yeah, does add to concern that the war is spreading, because if you look what's happened in recent days, with the US and Saudi Arabia launching joint strikes on Iran-backed groups in Iran. You've also had those Houthi threats to Red Sea shipping. And this is also concerning because, once again, it does involve critical energy infrastructure in the region.
9: And Yolande, there was a pause for diplomatic talks to restart. I mean, is that at an end, a dead end now?
16: Diplomacy is still said to be going on in the background, and President Trump has said that there are still talks going on. Yes, when last Friday he announced, or he abruptly halted the strikes, that was said to be to have create some room for diplomacy. There are also reports, of course, that the US has been running low on interceptor missiles for air defences, and because the US military is said to have advised that it's running out of targets on the Strait of Hormuz, that the bombing campaign against Iran is becoming less effective.
9: Thanks, Yolande Nell. Well, as the fighting between Washington and Tehran continues, the BBC has travelled the length of Iran by train, capturing a country at a pivotal moment in its history. From north to south, crossing thousands of miles of the country's crucial economic backbone, the train carries people from every corner of Iranian society, each with their own story. BBC Senior International Investigations Correspondent Nawal Al-Maghafi gained rare access to parts of the country that foreign journalists normally cannot enter, and spoke to those on her train journey.
17: We're on the overnight train from Tehran to Bandar Abbas. It's a 22-hour journey that takes you from Iran's political heart in Tehran to its most strategic coastline. I've been taken aback by just how nice this train is. I mean, we're staying in a cabin with two beds and four plush chairs. I'm really looking forward to being on this train and speaking to Iranians about what life has been like as this war has gone on.
18: It's in every Iranian's nature to adapt to the circumstances. It was hard, it was frightening, we were worried, we were anxious, but we still tried to live within those very conditions, to have a life, to keep our daily routine, to remain hopeful for the future.
17: In the restaurant carriage, I met Azadeh, a lawyer, and Sepideh, a beautician. Although they were cautious to speak in public, they agreed to an interview in their cabin.
19: Actually, I love Iran very much. I love it so, so much. But when I see my youth slipping away and my goals, my dreams and all my hope being lost, I have no choice but to leave.
17: You know, we saw before this war a lot of young people, a lot of people across Iran go out and protest. There were a lot of people that had hope that this war would mean a big change would happen in Iran. What do you think about that, and how do you feel about how things have played out? I'll start with Azadeh first. Have a think about it. She doesn't want to answer this. No, that's fine. That's fine.
20: Years of crippling sanctions, soaring inflation, and anger at Iran's leadership pushed hundreds of thousands of people onto the streets. Speaking out against the government can come at a heavy cost, so we gathered some anonymous testimony. Emir took part in the protest.
10: When we got there, there was a very large crowd. People were throwing stones, and the police and the besieged had weapons in their hands and were shooting. Mostly we saw tear gas, and then we clearly saw the police getting down on the ground, taking up a Kalashnikov and aiming at people. And we were completely shocked at how easily and how casually they were taking aim and firing at people.
21: Hi, salam.
20: A few doors down, I meet a member of a football team. Abdullah's heading back home to Minab. On the first day of the war, the town became the scene of one of the conflict's defining tragedies.
22: They attacked a school that was full of children.
1: They were all 7, 8, or 9 year old students. I was really upset. Our whole country was upset. There really was a strange grief across the whole of Hormozgan province. The day of their funeral was something else too. I don't know. Everyone who went there wept.
20: For some, this war has not achieved what they'd hoped for. Emir again.
10: In my opinion, America has sort of lost the war. It's lost its way. This campaign became about oil and the Strait of Hormuz, and we want to save the Strait. It's all about money. The people mean nothing. They're irrelevant. The people are no longer a consideration.
20: Iran is no stranger to political friction. The tensions between Tehran, Tel Aviv and Washington have been decades in the making, but they are only now playing out on the battlefield. And as both sides compete to shape the legacy of this war, the impact is still being felt not just on this train, but across the world.
9: The BBC's senior international correspondent, Nawa Al-Maghafi, there. And she's reporting from Iran on condition that none of her material is used on the BBC's Persian service. These restrictions apply to all international media organizations operating in Iran. You can watch Nawal's full report, Inside Iran, The People and the Power, on BBC iPlayer or BBC World Service YouTube if you're outside the UK. In Japan, rescuers are still combing through the debris of a paper mill and a shopping mall to find survivors following Tuesday's powerful earthquake in Kumamoto in the south of the country. The Japanese Prime Minister, Sanae Takaichi, says 30 people are known to have died. Aftershocks in the area are happening throughout the day and thousands are without power and water. Well, for the latest, let's go live to our correspondent in the region, Jake Kwan. Tell us what's the latest on rescue efforts then, Jake.
15: Sure thing. So we have heard from the Kumamoto Prefecture. This is where the earthquake epicenter was, and we are hearing now that the death toll has risen to 34. Now, many of these deaths are from the shopping center and the paper mill where the chimney had collapsed, trapping the workers beneath. And the rescue workers are still combing through the rubbles, trying to find the few missing people still there. But what we are hearing is that the aftershock has continued, renewing the fear that, you know, there could be a day two or day three a major earthquake, which is what happened 10 years ago in 2016 when an earthquake there, the second one was even bigger than the first, and that ended up killing 278 people. But thankfully, we haven't really seen something of that scale yet. But the picture that is emerging now is how much worse, how more deadly this earthquake could have been, because if you look at the shopping center where the second floor had collapsed, there was an explosion, a gas explosion likely, that happened an hour after the earthquake. And the what we're hearing from the operator of the shopping mall, that there were 3,000 customers inside when the initial quake happened, and they were evacuated very quickly. And the people who were killed or missing inside the shopping mall are mostly the employees.
9: And what about the effect of the destruction? I mean, how many people are without power and water?
15: So we're hearing that about 20,000 homes are still without electricity, and many of these government-designated shelters set up at government offices or stadiums are without air conditioning. Now, if you've ever been to this region, Japan or East Asia, the summer can be quite brutal. It is very humid, and without air conditioning, a lot of people, you know, die of heat strokes. And we're talking about a country where it is known for having a lot of elder population. So the government said its other priority is to get generators and air conditioning there, and we just heard from the defense ministry saying that they have just delivered 300 units of air conditioning and many more to the shelters at this point.
9: And Jake, there are a lot of questions now about how prepared Japan was for just such an event.
15: So we have heard from the operator of the shopping mall, Aeon, and they were saying that the building, the shopping center, was renovated recently, and it was built to the latest earthquake resistance standard that Japan had. And Japan is a place that really knows earthquake. They're very prone to it. They have a small quake every few minutes. And I think what we're seeing today is really talking to the preparedness of Japan when it comes to something like this.
9: Thanks, Jake. Jake Kwan. You're listening to The Newsroom from the BBC World Service. A reminder of the main news this hour, the United States has launched another night of strikes against Iran after President Trump threatened an escalation of the conflict.
20: The main wildfires across Spain and France have stabilized, although a new fire has just broken out at the border with Portugal, with evacuations underway. And there are fears that new wildfires could spread to other parts of Europe. In France, the Gironde region reported a second calm night, and the massive fire west of France's winemaking capital of Bordeaux remained contained, despite a spike in temperatures on Wednesday as the fourth heat wave of the summer hit the country. Our correspondent in Paris is Hugh Schofield.
2: The latest is good news, frankly. They've been stabilising over the last 3 or 4 days, since the weekend really, and now for the first time the authorities down there are talking about light at the end of the tunnel. We're no longer seeing a fire in the conventional sense, certainly not like what we saw at the weekend with, you know, the vast swathes of forest burning. It's now a charred landscape with outbreaks of fire which are caused by embers. You have what they call these zombie fires, where smoke suddenly starts rising from the peat, which is very, very supercharged with heat, and then that can burst into flames again, and these have to be stamped on straight away. But I really do think we're in the end game here now, and they're talking for the first time, the authorities, of allowing people back, these evacuees back. Already some people from very near Bordeaux are allowed to go back. The bulk, though, haven't, and I think it'll be a few more days probably before they're sure enough that they can let them back. The weather is also looking good. We had a very, very hot day yesterday, up at 40 degrees Celsius, and I think getting through that day was key, and they did get through that day, and last night was no worse. Things are pretty stable. There's even a bit of rain predicted for today. So for the first time, there's a note of optimism creeping in. And I noticed that the press, the national press here in Paris,

0: But in South Korea, we actually look at operating profit. That's a better gauge of how companies are doing. And compared to the same 3 months a year ago, operating profit was up 1,800%. They made $62 billion in operating income in that quarter, which is extraordinary. And again, it's selling memory chips to these AI servers, AI data servers and centers around the world.
1: But given growing demands for ways to control the power of AI, how long will we see such high growth rates?
0: It depends on a couple of things. First is whether we're building too many data centers, first of all, right? Are we building more than is needed? That's kind of the first question, but we haven't quite seen that concern seep over into the chip makers in South Korea. That certainly is a question that's being asked of the big kind of chip makers and tech companies in the U.S. And we did see a big, you know, drop in shares earlier in the week when we had that kind of global sell down of chip stocks. But for now, the South Korean companies are still seeing pretty good business. The other thing, of course, is that they sign multi-year contracts with these, you know, other companies like, you know, OpenAI, for example. And so they do have some buffer. They will see profits, of course, increasing. The question is just whether we'll see the stellar profits increase.
1: Maura Fogarty. African migrants have been forced to leave South Africa in the past few months after a wave of anti-immigration protests and growing fears for their safety. Diplomatic tensions between South Africa and some African countries have risen in recent weeks as people returning describe being forced to leave behind their homes, jobs, businesses, and sometimes even their South African-born spouses. Now back home, they face the difficult reality of rebuilding lives from scratch. Thomas Nadi has met some of those starting over in Ghana and Nigeria.
2: This was the moment the first flight carrying Nigerians from South Africa landed in Lagos under a voluntary repatriation program. For years, many had built lives in South Africa, but as anti-immigration protests grew, some felt they had no choice but to leave. For 15 years, Richard built a life in South Africa. He ran a vehicle refurbishment business, bought a house, got married, and became the father of twin daughters. He thought he had found stability. Then everything changed.
3: My business was attacked.
2: Protesters demanded undocumented migrants leave South Africa. But Richard, who claimed legal status, said he also faced harassment. He says his biggest loss is being separated from his family, especially his South African wife.
3: It was painful for me to leave one person who is my best friend. If I come back from work and she comes back, we are together. We tell each other things. So it hurt me so much that a situation that I wasn't the cause of the situation is now letting me lose life of 15 years of a journey that I loved so much.
2: He says starting a business again has been difficult.
3: I feel useless. I feel empty. The thing that broke me was I could not provide.
4: We are tired of seeing African migrants moving all over the world, refusing to fix your own country.
2: In April, Emmanuel Asamoah, a Ghanaian hairstylist, was confronted by a group of South Africans in a viral video.
5: I'm in Ghana now. I'm fixing my country.
2: The video sparked outrage online and prompted the Ghanaian government to start immediate evacuation of its citizens.
5: I was scared. So what I was praying in my mind is they would leave me so that I would get my life. I was very scared.
2: Emmanuel was the first Ghanaian to be repatriated by the Ghanaian government. He has since started a business in Accra with the support of the Ghanaian authorities. Like Emmanuel, Ghanaian footballer Aiden Aris also joined Ghana's repatriation program, alleging authorities in South Africa are failing to stop vigilante attacks on migrants.
6: If I'm in a country and I'm being chased like an unworthy animal, then it becomes very, very, very worrisome. If not backed by government, or the government is looking away for all these things to happen, how can an individual become so powerful more than the state institutions? That is ridiculous.
2: South African authorities have denied such claims. Richard in Nigeria and Aiden in Ghana are struggling to start life all over again.
6: I'm lodging in a friend's house, and it might take a while for me to be on my feet.
3: If I remember,

0: I was this okay in Nigeria before I left, and now I'm on level zero.
1: Nigeria says it will seek compensation for abandoned businesses and property, but South Africa has ruled out payments. Yet amid the loss, Richard says there's also relief.
0: I felt that welcome from the airport. I don't know the kind of joy that came into me, and I asked myself, why did I leave in the first place?
1: Ghana has petitioned the AU over anti-immigration attacks, while South Africa has dismissed an ICC request by two Ghanaians as opportunistic.
2: Thomas Nadi reporting from Accra. Singapore is known for its strict enforcement of rules around public order, cleanliness, vandalism and disruptive behaviour. And now a French teenager studying there has found out just how serious it is. Well, the newsroom's Stephanie Prentice is following this. She joins me now. Tell us about the story. There's the ick factor in this story as well.
3: Undeniably, yes, Val. So this 18-year-old boy, he's called Didier Gaspard Maximilien. He was in Singapore studying business and he filmed himself, this was back in March, approaching an orange juice vending machine, taking a straw out of it, licking the straw and putting it back for someone else to find. He then posted that on his Instagram story with the caption, "This city is not safe." He doesn't appear to have been an influencer, and Instagram stories disappear, as we know, after 24 hours, but someone captured it, reshared it, and it started going viral, particularly in Singapore community groups and social media accounts. People were outraged. International coverage followed, and that led to his arrest. Now, he's just appeared in court. He pleaded guilty to one count of public nuisance, and he was fined $450, which actually could have been a lot worse. So public nuisance offenders in Singapore can get fines of up to $2,000, 3 months in jail, or sometimes both. But it seems the prosecutors and the defense were happy to agree to a fine. His team said he was very sorry. He thought he was being playful. He quickly admitted to the stunt, and the judge said there was no real evidence of harm.
2: Singapore does not mess around on issues like this, does it?
3: Absolutely not. So Singapore is very strict on everything from drug laws to even bringing a vape into the country. This April, an Australian man in his 60s who was accused of being drunk and disorderly on a flight, he was arrested when he landed. He faced 5 years in prison. Last November, quite a famous case, the court sentenced another Australian man to 9 days in prison. That was after he jumped these security barriers at a premiere. He grabbed Ariana Grande, the actress and singer. That was at the premiere for Wicked. So he did 9 days in prison and then once released, immediately deported. A Thai national who urinated inside a train carriage got a week in jail. But even matters like shouting in public, singing loudly, smoking outside of designated areas, spitting on the ground, feeding pigeons, you can get fined, you can really get in trouble. One case I actually found involved a big fine over letting a dog urinate on a neighbour's shoe rack. And even in your own home, behavioural caution is advised. If you're seen walking around naked, you can also get fined.
2: I think that's a very good note to end on this programme. That's it from the newsroom.
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5: Joining us this morning for the BBC World Service on WMKY, I'm Samantha Morrill. We have sunny skies today with a high near 82 degrees. Areas of fog developing tonight. Otherwise, mostly clear skies, a low around 59. It's going to be sunny again tomorrow with a high near 86. Then Friday night, it's mostly cloudy with a low in the mid-60s. On Saturday, a slight chance of showers, then a 50% chance of showers and thunderstorms in the afternoon, a high of 84.
6: Coming up on Business Daily, India is, of course, one of the world's fastest growing economies, but it also has the highest number of unemployed youngsters. That has led to the country's biggest protest in years. So, how can India create enough jobs for its growing population, and what will happen if it doesn't? We're going to try and answer those questions after the very latest world news.
7: BBC News with Jane Steele. The US military says it has completed a heavy wave of strikes against Iran following Tuesday's missile attack on an American base in Jordan. US Central Command said it struck dozens of targets belonging to Iran's Revolutionary Guard Corps. Iranian media said three people were killed. Egypt says Wednesday's fire on two gas storage vessels in the Mediterranean port of Damietta was caused by a drone attack. The Egyptian cabinet said measures were being taken to safeguard national security. President Zelensky says eight people were killed and dozens injured in overnight Russian missile and drone attacks across Ukraine. He said most of the nearly 300 drones were intercepted. Meanwhile, reports from Russia indicate Ukraine has continued drone attacks on the Wildberries retail group. The governor of Russia's Pienza region said a fire broke out there, and Wildberries says a logistics hub was set ablaze. The Japanese Prime Minister Sanae Takaichi says 30 people are known to have died after a powerful earthquake struck the south of the country. Around 8,000 people have been evacuated from the Greek island of Crete as wildfires threaten a tourist resort and other villages. Forecasters said fire-prone conditions would spread towards central Europe this week, with Greece and Turkey among the countries affected. Australia's internet regulator is beginning legal action against the messaging platform Telegram over its failure to remove terrorism material. It could be fined up to $38 million. Telegram rejects the allegations. The new Hindu nationalist government in India's West Bengal has been forced to bring eggs back to free school meals after a backlash from teachers, nutritionists and parents. In May, the BJP said a religious charity would provide only vegetarian meals as part of its Hindu nationalist agenda. Critics said eggs were a key source of protein for children from poor families. BBC News.
6: Now, I've just come back from India. I'm missing it already. It is the country I lived in for many years. It's where my family comes from. And if you listen to our business programs, we keep telling you it's one of the fastest growing economies in the world. But at the same time, its youth unemployment is rising and frustration in the country is mounting. When I was there, it was the main topic of conversation. And that led to the biggest protest the country has seen in years and the resignation of its education minister. India has the largest youth population on this planet. More than 730 million people are under the age of 30. So the question is a simple one. How do you create enough jobs fast enough for a population this large? And what happens if you can't? That's this week's episode of Power Players on Business Daily. Yeah, welcome back to the programme. I'm Will Bain here in the UK.
8: I'm Rahul Tandon, unfortunately here in the UK as well.
9: Arunoday Mukherjee here in Delhi.
6: Yeah, great to have you with us, Arunoday. Michelle, unfortunately, still not with us this week, but you're perfectly placed to chat to us about all that's been going on. I mean, how consumed have you been by this story in the last couple of months in the Delhi office?
9: Completely. And it's been unreal to see what happened. If you've been following Indian politics for a while, especially since Prime Minister Narendra Modi took over in 2014, I mean, these were unprecedented scenes that played out on Delhi's streets. And yes, we were completely consumed, but I think the ones who were really caught off guard was Prime Minister Narendra Modi's government. And I think that's where the story really turned, and we were all surprised about
6: it. Yeah, well, if you were one of those who was caught off guard, we're going to catch you up on all of it. What might happen next? And also, if you're listening around the world, I think, guys, this is a challenge for lots of countries beyond India, isn't it? Especially with AI and a crunch on kind of graduate jobs and lower entry-level jobs around the world. What on earth you do to try and tackle unemployment, particularly among young people as well. Let's go right back to the start then for people. It all began, of course, as a joke.
10: I just wrote simply, what if all the cockroaches come together on my personal Twitter handle? And that tweet somehow received 700 to 800 reposts, reshares. And this was predominantly by the Gen Z. These were all college going students and who were like, yeah, we should all come together. We should all come together. And that led me to, you know what? Maybe here's an opportunity to do something really creative, really funny. It wasn't meant to launch a movement.
6: So is it fair to call him King Cockroach? Abhijit Dipka there, the top cockroach, the leader of the cockroaches. A sort of Arunoday accidental folk hero at this point?
9: Yeah, absolutely. I mean, who would have thought that a name like that, which is definitely grabbing headlines, would turn into something like this? I mean, it was not the most flattering name, but it all began with what the Chief Justice of India said when he was referring to those who are unemployed in India as cockroaches. Of course, he later said that his comments were, they were misinterpreted, but the damage had been done. And look at where we are now. It was a movement which started as an online satirical movement and then turned into this massive on-the-street movement. And yes, led by Dipke and a lot of these other youth leaders who now have a following on their own right.
8: What interested me when I was in India was, it was the youth angle, wasn't it? Because it seemed to be an inspiration. We saw this huge protest in Delhi. I was in Kolkata, went to other parts of India as well. And everywhere I went, this is what people were talking about. Because, I don't know what you think, Arun, but maybe the first significant challenge to the Modi government since they came to power, and on an issue that resonates with Indians. You know, there's 1.5 billion of them. They're very different. There's different regional religions, everything, but resonated with everyone.
9: I think that's it. I think that's exactly what happened. I think the way it resonated first was proved by the kind of following the Cockroach Janata Party got online, and I think the kind of organic nature of the protest. Of course, there are counter arguments about whether it was organic or not, or whether it was politicized. But what we saw on the streets was the way in which people were coming in and joining themselves, aligning themselves with the protest, with different stories about how they didn't have a job or they were struggling to get admission in some sort of college. You know, that really resonated.
11: So that is May, those comments that Arunade is talking about from Surya Kant, the Chief Justice of India. Abhijit Dipke, at that point, he's in the United States, right, guys, where he'd been a student at Boston University. So take us through what happens next, I suppose, how that spreads from him putting this tweet out. What if all the cockroaches came together to what you're talking about the biggest challenge to the Indian government since Narendra Modi became Prime Minister?
9: So basically what they did was they picked up one major issue, which was the examination paper leaks. Now, we're talking about a very critical competitive exam, which is essentially a gateway to medical institutes in the country. That examination happens once a year, and that examination paper was leaked, which affected millions of students who had spent a lot of time, a year in preparation, money in coaching institutes, and then they were just left in the lurch wondering what to do. Of course, a retest was ordered, but these youth leaders and all those who associated themselves with this movement said that why should there be no accountability? How can a system be so flawed where an examination paper can be leaked? I mean, you're talking about sending rockets to the moon, you're talking about making highways, you're talking about all sorts of development, you're talking about the fastest growing economy, but yet this is the same country of 1.4 billion people where an examination paper gets leaked, and the credibility of an exam, which determines future doctors, is questioned. So they felt they had a cause, and they wanted to go on the streets with that cause, demanding the resignation of the education minister, who should, they said, resign on moral grounds.
8: And I just want to give some context here, because I think for people outside India, the importance of these exams are incredible, aren't they? They are life-changing for people. They would have spent the whole year doing nothing but studying for them. This will define their lives, not just their lives, whether they get married in some cases as well. Having a job in India means so much. These exams are so important.
11: Right. So people start arriving where Arunade is in Delhi to protest. Initially, it's around exactly that issue, right, around the exams. But it starts to build. It starts to become more than that, as some of these protesters in Delhi told us.
12: I think in India, we all know that this education system is not going to be relevant in coming future. We are not competent with the world.
13: Actually, we want to stand with the students, and the accountability have to be taken by the education minister. And he is not taking proper accountability.
11: How quickly did it swell, Raul?
8: It swelled pretty quickly, I think. You know, if you look at the fact, and Arunade will be better on the numbers than me, when the Cockroach Party launched, it wasn't long before they had more followers on Instagram than the Indian Prime Minister themselves. And we saw those protests in Delhi. We saw one of the leading educationalists in India going on hunger strike as well. You know, and I have family, members of my family, you know, who went to the protest, young people who turned up in Delhi. And I think it was a moment, wasn't it? There has been, we're going to discuss this a lot more, I lived in India for 12 years. There is an incredible amount of frustration among some of the youth. There are other parts of India that are doing pretty well about their lot in life. It's a global thing at the moment, isn't it? Economies are growing, but everybody feels that they're not part of that growth process. And I think that's what it captured. And it became huge. Arunaday, you were there. You can describe it better than I can.
9: Yeah. And, you know, it's interesting because the first month of protests, the government just didn't engage. You didn't have too much of a media spotlight on those protests, despite the fact that there was this world-renowned educationist who was sitting there on a hunger strike, trying to draw attention through Gandhian means, if you have it, towards his demands. But nothing happened. It only happened once the police forcefully removed this activist, citing health concerns. That's when this movement got a lot of, like, got fresh energy. And then you had developments from last week where you saw violent scenes play out when protesters decided to march to Parliament, and that's when the security personnel tried to push them back. That angered them even more. So it was simmering tension, and then it sort of just overflowed in a way in which the government did not anticipate. And that's where it really turned into something that they did not know, you know, how to deal with. You had thousands on the streets of Delhi. And Rahul and Will, the last time we saw this level of public dissent was farmer protests, where the government was under pressure and they repealed those laws. That was on the outskirts of Delhi's borders. Here you've got the seat of power, corridors of power, big buildings, you know, where ministers sit, their residences are there. And right outside, you've got students marching, clashing with the police, stone pelting, you know, bait and charge, tear gas shelling. The optics of it itself was something to reckon with.
11: Yeah, and it led all that pressure at the weekend, as we were reporting on the World Service, of the resignation eventually of Dharmendra Pradhan, the education minister. So that brings us up to really where we're talking now on July 29th, guys, and we'll look ahead at what next for the movement too. But in a moment, I think we want to dig deeper into, I guess, what's bubbling under the surface of that type of anger to bring those people out, as you mentioned, Arunaday. But you're listening to Business Daily from the BBC World Service. I'm Will Bain with Rahul Tandon here on Power Players and our India business correspondent Arunaday Mukherjee in Delhi, where we are looking at the Cockroach Janta Party protests and what it tells us about the pressure to find jobs in India. Right, so take us into this then, both, because these protests and the focus on exams, as we've kind of touched on a bit, more of a symptom, would that be fair to say, of a set of issues that have been going on for a long time, rather than the whole kind of illness, if you like.
8: When I lived in India for 12 years, and I came back about 5 years ago, one of the biggest conversations I would have with people was, why is India growing at, you know, 7-8% a year, but my kids can't have jobs? And I remember, let's have a listen to it now, one conversation that I had with three youngsters.
14: It's very hard to find job here. So it's very difficult to get job here. There's lots of competition out here, that's why.
15: There are so many unemployed, educated unemployed youths out here. I think almost in every household you'll find one or two creatures who are still, you know, staying at home unemployed.
8: So let's be honest here, it's always been a problem in India. That what has changed is the population has grown so much. 370 million Indians between the ages of 15 and 29 looking for work. So whilst the percentage is pretty much what it has been in terms of Indian employment, the numbers, because of the population growth, are just incredible, aren't they? But let me ask you both a question. You know, last year, the Indian Railways have these entrance exams. I've been to some very close to where Arunaday lives in Noida, outside Delhi. Do you know how many people applied for them? Do you want to have a guess, Will?
11: Given the numbers we've been talking about, 500,000, 500,000.
8: Arunaday, you'll never guess. You'll probably be closer than Will.
9: Well, I mean, definitely more than a million, you'd say?
8: 18.7 million people applied to sit the exam.
11: For how many jobs?
8: It was 45,000 jobs. I remember going to Noida for the railway exams, and it's a scene that stayed with me throughout my life. There were people who'd been sleeping on the streets outside where the exams take place for days. They locked the gates, and some people, because, you know, it's not easy to move around India, people had been coming from the villages with these exams, they missed them. They were climbing over the gates. They were in tears. I remember meeting one young person there, and I said to him, what will happen if you don't get this job? And your chances are minimal anyway. And he basically said, this would be the end of my life. I won't get married. I'll never get a job. I'll just sit at home. I'll be, you know, a burden to my family. And I think outside India, I think China's the only other country, because of the numbers, 1.5 billion people, almost 700 million Indians under the age of 30. You know, these numbers are extraordinary, which makes it extremely difficult. And the desperation you see when people are trying to get jobs, which I think is one of the reasons for the protests, is something I've never seen in any other part of the world.
9: I think just to echo that point, you know, earlier India was dealing with the problem of, you know, the lack of the number of educated coming into the job market. That was one problem. Now you've got a different problem. You've got people who are educated, as I said, and the numbers will bear me out. You know, between 2007 to 2017, for instance, the share of students from the poorest households enrolled in higher education rose from 8% to 17%. So you've got a far more educated generation entering the labor market, but the onus on the government is to create more opportunities for that educated youth that is coming in.
11: I know it's early days in this, but are the Indian government looking at how they can try and solve this, how they can try and ease this pressure, and are there lessons, I suppose, our listeners in some of those countries I've listed might be able to take from how India tries to approach what comes next?
9: Well, you know, when you speak to those in power, they say that, look, this is work in progress. You're looking at a 1.4 billion population. It's not going to be easy. We have to, you know, work slowly. It is going to happen. You've got various schemes that have been created. There are skilled development sort of programs that the Indian government has introduced. They're giving sort of SOPs in that sense for people to train themselves so that they are better equipped to enter the job market. It has seen some results, but I think the pace needs to be higher. So there are attempts that are being made. You know, there are these big infrastructure projects that the Indian government has launched, which they hope is going to create employment. But it's yet to really take off, and we're yet to see the impact of that really on the ground.
8: You know, if you look at what the BJP have been in power for a long time now in India, 14 years, and if you know, they say they've created 179 million jobs. Others may dispute that figure, but there's no doubt they have created a lot of jobs. It's just not enough. And, you know, there are other problems as well. And it's not just the government here. The government, as Arunade will know, have cut corporation tax significantly in 2019. But still, private sector investment is nowhere near the levels that it needs to be. Does India need to liberalize more so we can get more foreign direct investment coming in? We know those trade deals are taking place. Yes, India's getting better educated. But, Arunade, you know this. Go and speak to lots of employers, people running businesses in India, and they will tell you that the skills that those people have are not good enough. India's still an education system based on rote rather than thinking.
11: Brings us neatly round to the start again, though, I think, doesn't it? That laundry list, really, of challenges that you guys have set out suggests to me, as the outsider here, if you like, that we haven't seen the last of the Cockroach Party, have we? I know they've got what they want so far. They've said they're happy. They've left the protest site, all that kind of stuff. What do you think the future for them is, Rahul and then Arunade?
8: It's a question that a lot of people are discussing. I mean, Dipke, you know, he has a political past. He came from the Aam Aadmi Party that stood up on the issue of corruption, led to the rise of Mr. Kejriwal, who was chief minister of Delhi for quite a period of time. But I think politically, becoming a force in India, you know, being a rabble-rousing party, if I use that term, I'm not using it disparagingly, is easy. But to get into politics, I think, is different. But what they have done is they put this issue that we're talking about, youth unemployment, you know, the future of India's young people, right at the heart of the political debate. So whether they move politically themselves or not, they're going to be there in the background reminding the government. And they've given a voice to young people that I haven't seen in India for many years.
9: I completely agree. And I think more than joining politics, I think their power, and I think they've realized this, their power lies in what they did. And I think they know that now, given the fact that they've tasted success, they felt that, look, this is one way that we can. We've proved that this government is not invincible. This was one of the first big high-profile resignations that this government accepted under pressure, under public protest pressure. They know that they can achieve that better without the avenue of politics, at least for now. Indian politics is complicated, and I think they would be aware of that. And, you know, cockroaches, as we know, they've survived the test of time.
11: They certainly have. Love to know what you're seeing, perhaps where you are in the world. And are there solutions that you think might work? businessdaily@bbc.co.uk is our email. We'd love to hear from you. Big thanks to Arunade Mukherjee in Delhi, Rahul Tandon, as always, with me. Please do subscribe to the podcast. Just search for BBC Business Daily wherever you get yours from, and give us a 5-star review while you're there, will you? Thanks so much for listening.

0: BBC World Service, and now history told by the people who were there. It's Witness History with me, Jane Wilkinson.
1: This is the only time I've ever spoken to anybody about this in this way.
0: Oh, thank you, Bernie.
1: You said to me, why did you do it? And that really caught my attention.
0: Meet Bernie Bubness. He's in his late 70s now. But as a teenager, he helped kickstart what became a cultural phenomenon around the world and a billion-dollar industry. Here's CBS News.
2: First day of New York Comic Con. A celebration of comics, TV, movies, gaming, and more.
0: In 1964, in New York, Bernie and a group of his mates organized the first official Comic Con, and they were just 16.
1: We were kids, and what seemed like a great idea the moment we said, let's do it, when you then put yourself out there, boy, oh boy, that's scary. And for many years, it was almost forgotten that we even did it.
0: First, let's go back a little further. It's Long Island, New York, and Bernie is having a tough time.
1: I hid in my room at an early age to be away from my father, who was scary. Well, he'd drink, and for a while I would hide, and I enjoyed comic books. I guess I just wanted to get as far away from the reality that I had when I opened that door. I wanted to become a professional artist. I wanted to draw comic books, but that wasn't going to be. My father passed away, left us a lot of bills, and my mother gave me the mortgage to pay, just keeping a roof over our heads.
0: Bernie gets a job selling coats, but he hasn't forgotten his love of comics. A world where good battles evil.
1: I published my own fanzine, being a small, self-produced little booklet that fans would do to talk to other fans. So in the first issue of that, I wrote an article about what the first comic convention would be like.
0: And in 1964, there's a real-life backdrop to Bernie's dream.
3: All's fair but the skies in Flushing Meadow for the opening of the New York World's Fair. The steel Unisphere, 12 stories high and light as lace, is the focal point of the great international exposition.
1: People would be coming to New York because of the World's Fair, and I thought that would be the perfect time for this thing to happen.
0: But making the idea a reality proves difficult, at least for the adults.
1: It turned out nobody could really pull it together. So I just said, hey, we should do this ourselves. This is ridiculous. And that's it. At that moment, we became a team of three.
0: Our comic book heroes, Bernie and his fanzine friends, Len Wein and Ron Fradkin.
1: We weren't a team. We couldn't sign a contract, but I always looked a little older than I should. And plus, we had cash. We were looking for places for it to be. And they said, hey, you can have a room at a YMCA in Newark, New Jersey. So we gave them $25. And from that moment, I started putting ads into fanzines that this Comic-Con was going to happen.
0: So they've got a venue. Now they have to fill it.
1: My only thought was that we had to have dealers, people who were in the business of selling older comic books. And we wanted to give away original art, artwork, before it becomes a comic book. We also had told everybody that a certain person was going to be there, a fellow called Steve Ditko.
0: Steve is a legendary American comic book artist, best known as co-creator of Spider-Man and Doctor Strange. He's also notoriously reclusive.
1: So I'm in his office. I go in and he says, boy, I got a deadline. I'm not going to be able to make it. Jane, I'm telling you, to this day, I can remember just falling apart. I'm dead. You can't do this to me. You can't do this to me. I left his office. I must have been in tears at that point.
0: But the boys can't back out now. And besides, Bernie's been using his own money to fund the plans.
1: I would work till 7, 8 o'clock at night, come home and I'd work for another 4 hours, 5 hours. The mail was like 3 or 4 cents for a letter, and I was mailing out 150, 200 of these things. I actually drew maps, hand-drawn maps of Newark, how to get there. What insanity did I think this was going to work?
0: Because so far, they don't know who's coming, they've not fixed a date, and their star guest has just pulled out. But at least they've got their venue sorted.
1: So then I got a call from a guy called Ethan Roberts, 1 year younger than we were. His father was in a union, and they had a building called Workman's Circle in New York City, in Greenwich Village. And he said that we could use that for the convention. So here we are, maybe a month or so from when we said we were going to do this thing. And I said, okay. But the craziest part is that we had already telling everybody we're going to be in New Jersey, and we didn't even give them the exact date.
0: So the venue moves to New York, and our heroes get more help. As well as Ethan, there's Art Tripp. At 19, a little older than the others, they nail down their plans. The date will be in late July. Admission $1.50, and ticket holders will get a badge, or as Americans call them, buttons.
1: We were calling ourselves Tri-State Convention. They had to fit it on this 2.5-inch button, and the original Tri-State Convention was too big. So when Tripp told us that can't do this, oh great, I'm glad, I don't want to do it anyway. But Ron said, no, we'll do it Comic-Con 1964, and that'll be it. And you know what? 60 years later, it's so iconic, and I almost trampled on that.
0: The day finally arrives. The boys are in a large hall on the third floor of Ethan's dad's union building in Greenwich Village.
4: How are you feeling in the morning? Because are you absolutely terrified?
1: There's no question. We really didn't know how many people were going to come.
0: The doors open, and people begin to arrive, including one excited 15-year-old.
5: So I am the first person ever to attend New York Comic Con. I was writing for comic fanzines, and of course I was a comic fan. So I sent in my $1.50, and then when they printed, it had my name published as number one, George Martin. That was pretty cool.
0: You might not recognize the name in that 2025 interview with events organizer Reed Pop, but decades later, George R.R. Martin would write a fantasy epic called Game of Thrones. Yeah, he's that George. Meanwhile,
1: we have the introduction that we're here, everybody's sitting down, 50, 60 people, whatever it is. It just seemed like a million people to me at that time. And everybody's asking questions. And the door of this old building, it slams open. And who walks in but Steve Ditko? You never saw 60 heads turn around this quick in your life. Everybody knew what he looked like. Nobody sees him, never shows up anywhere. It was an amazing moment. We wouldn't be talking today if he didn't show up, because it couldn't possibly have been the first convention unless somebody of that stature showed up.
0: 5 hours later, the first Comic-Con is over. It's a success. And since then, the idea has grown. Today, millions of fans attend conventions around the world, mostly in costume.
6: Where else but Comic-Con can you stand at the feet of a 20-foot-tall transformer named Optimus Prime? Or see a grown man dressed as Kung Fu Panda? This event is geek-powered and proud.
4: Have you ever dressed up?
1: Oh, no. It never dawned on me that we should be dressing up. But you can see what's happened to Comic-Cons way beyond what was a little dopey idea. It's amazing what's happened.
4: When you reflect back, a 16-year-old boy, are you amazed that you had the courage to do what you did?
1: Yeah, I guess somewhere inside of me, I think my father's passing relieved me of tension that I had. If you're brought up in a low-end part of life, you learn a lot about standing up straight. And that's why I guess I had to finish what I started.
0: Bernie never did become a comic book artist. Instead, he went on to have a successful career in advertising and sales. And he still enjoys comics. He was talking to me, Jane Wilkinson, for Witness History.
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9: Thank you. Coming up, how a First World War battle helped shape the history of Ireland. Growing up in Belfast, I was surrounded by memorials to the Battle of the Somme. But I never fully understood why a battle fought in France over a century ago still echoes through the streets of my home city. Now, 110 years on, I uncover the story of my great-grandfather who fought in the trenches.
10: 4 years.
4: Yes.
9: To hear this officially is, yeah, wow.
4: Yeah.
9: And I discover how the legacy of the fighting influences the people and politics of Northern Ireland today.
4: My grandfather returned his war medals. He didn't want them. He didn't want that reminder.
9: That's A Battle That Changed Ireland with me, Jordan Dunbar, after the latest world news.
11: BBC News with Danielle Yawovietska. Iran has continued to strike at targets in the region after the US military said it had completed a heavy wave of airstrikes against Tehran. Kuwait says an Iranian strike has killed one person. The Jordanian military says it shot down 5 Iranian missiles. Earlier, the US military said it hit dozens of targets belonging to Iran's Revolutionary Guard Corps. Iranian media said those strikes killed 3 people. Egypt says Wednesday's fire on 2 gas storage vessels in the Mediterranean port of Damietta was caused by a drone attack. Our international editor Jeremy Bowen says the conflict is widening.
12: If you look right across the region, on every front, there are red lights showing the continuing problems in Lebanon, terrible scenes going on still in Gaza, escalation of violence between Jewish settlers who are very much on the rampage and Palestinians in the West Bank. So the lesson that we've learned over many years with the Middle East is that these things do not end without consequences, not just in the region, but more widely as well. And those consequences can go on for a very long time.
11: President Zelensky says 8 people were killed in the latest Russian missile and drone attacks on Ukrainian cities. 6 people died near Dnipro when their house collapsed. Rescue efforts are underway in Lviv, where a residential building was hit. President Zelensky again appealed to allies for more air defence systems. A Ukrainian MP, Lisa Yasko, stressed that these are scarce.
13: My heart is not in peace for all these weeks, because if before I knew that we have Patriots and we have air defence and that we can trust our air defence, now is the situation when we actually know that we are having zero or very shortage, and we are in a big shortage of all these rockets, which means for sure there will be victims, for sure there will be families killed, children, women, men, elderly.
11: Around 8,000 people have been evacuated as wildfires fanned by strong winds threaten a resort and villages on the Greek island of Crete. Officials say 3 firefighters have been killed. Much of Europe has suffered devastating wildfires, including Spain and France. In France, there is at least some let-up, says our Paris correspondent Hugh Schofield.
14: Last night, there were flare-ups. There are still outbreaks. Constant vigilance is required, but it is obviously not going out of control. The weather is improving. There might even be a little bit of rain this morning. Temperatures have dropped back down from that very high of 40 degrees yesterday. And they're speaking for the first time of allowing evacuees back in.
11: Forecasters have, however, warned that fire-prone conditions will spread towards the centre of the continent and to Greece and Turkey. World news from the BBC. The Japanese Prime Minister Sanae Takaichi says the number of people now known to have died after the powerful earthquake in the south of the country has risen to 30. Rescuers are still working to find survivors. Several aftershocks have rattled the area since the initial quake. Thousands of displaced residents are now staying in evacuation centres, though the challenge is to keep them cool and hydrated as the region battles sweltering heat. Australia's internet regulator says it's begun legal action against the messaging platform Telegram over its failure to remove terrorism material. The country's e-safety commissioner said the platform did not remove some of the material even after it was reported. This included content linked to the live-streamed 2019 Christchurch mosque shootings in New Zealand, ISIS beheadings and a mass shooting in the United States. Telegram has rejected the allegations. The new Hindu nationalist government in India's West Bengal has been forced to bring back eggs to free school meals. This follows a backlash from teachers, nutritionists and parents. Our global affairs reporter Sasha Schlichter has this report.
10: For millions of underprivileged children in India, school lunch is the most nutritious and sometimes only meal they eat all day. Yet when Prime Minister Narendra Modi's BJP won state elections in West Bengal for the first time in May, keen to project its Hindu nationalist agenda, it said school meals would now be provided by a religious charity offering only vegetarian food, which did not include eggs. There was a strong public reaction, with critics saying this would take away a key source of protein.
11: A signed Argentina football shirt worn by Lionel Messi at the World Cup has been sold at auction for $66,000. Balls used in the opening match and the final were also snapped up in a sale that raised money for FIFA's Global Citizen charity. And that's the latest BBC News.
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16: Bienvenue à cette cérémonie d'inhumation pour un soldat inconnu de la Grande Guerre. As we lay to rest an unknown soldier of the Great War, though his name is lost to us, his life is not. He was someone's son, a friend, a comrade in arms.
17: I've never seen so many dead men lumped together as what I saw there. And I thought to myself, oh, the world's dead. They're all dead.
15: We're standing on the site of one of the bloodiest days in the history of warfare, burying one of the many young men who died here. The 1st of July, 1916. The start of the Battle of the Somme. Here, in the fields of northern France, more than 19,000 British soldiers and 6,000 German soldiers lost their lives in that one single day of the First World War. 40,000 British soldiers were injured or captured. It's still one of the costliest and most bitterly fought battles in British military history. And in the following 4 months of battle, more than a million soldiers from both sides would be wounded or killed. In Northern Ireland, where I come from, whole streets lost their sons in the first 2 days of the battle. And here in my home city, Belfast, among the Protestant community, the memory of what happened at the Somme 110 years ago is still, incredibly, after all these years, very much part of daily life.
18: I used to live just over there, and even just walking to the shops, you have the Somme remembered on walls around you. Behind this building, literally just on that street, there's another Somme mural. Because in Belfast, more than the Second World War, the Somme is remembered on walls across the city, not just at war memorials.
15: And it's not just murals and memorial gardens.
19: In working class loyalist communities right across Northern Ireland, marching bands are a massive part of life. People get together, play the flutes, drums, and they'll march for many different reasons, but one of the big reasons that they do march is to commemorate the Somme.
18: Why the Somme? What is it about that battle that's so important to you guys?
20: On the first day of the Somme, there was over 2,000 lives lost that came from these streets. So we think that it's important that we carry their name on and remember the sacrifice.
21: You know, when you look back and listen to some of the stories that I've certainly heard, there was young men ran away from home. A fellow out of our band, his uncle, great uncle, ran away from home to enlist, to go and fight. I don't think there's too many people who would do that today.
15: Yet just a few streets away, in the mainly Catholic part of Belfast, people see that time very differently. Back in 1914, their sons went to fight in the First World War for Britain too. But today, there are no parades, no commemorations.
18: This is the most famous nationalist part of Belfast. And here, for decades, you had silence and in some cases, even shame. Yet all of those men went through the same thing at the same battle. but the reactions on each side of the city are completely different.
15: You're listening to the documentary from the BBC World Service. I'm Jordan Dunbar, and in this episode, I want to find out more about the untold stories from one of history's most infamous battles. With trench warfare now returned to Europe and Ukraine, I want to know how that battle over a century ago, in the war supposed to end all wars, shaped families and communities, and the island of Ireland that I call home. How families are still discovering, all these years later, the truth of what happened to their grandfathers and great-grandfathers. Families like mine.
2: So I actually did a little bit of research on your great-grandfather.
15: Okay,
2: wow. You're saying he came back a changed man.
15: Yeah.
2: He absolutely did.
15: We didn't know
2: did.
15: Any of this is all, to yeah. hear this officially is, yeah, wow. Yeah. I've come back here to Belfast. The Battle of the Somme has cast a long shadow over what happened here in Northern Ireland. And just like so many families across the UK, Ireland and Europe, it's had a lasting impact on my family too. I remember my father telling me that his grandfather, Josiah Dunbar, had been injured at the Somme and had seen terrible things. When he came home from the war, Josiah was a different person. He never worked again, and it sounded like it was a cold house to grow up in. My father only knew this from other people. There was a medal in a drawer, but silence about how it got there. Josiah never spoke about what he'd been through, but it affected all of us who came after.
3: I like to tell my visitors on the tours that the ghosts of the Somme continue to walk among us today, Jordan, whether we realise it or not.
15: Historian Jason Burke gives walking tours around Belfast about the Battle of the Somme and the First World War.
3: The very streets where I grew up, for example, and why I have an interest in the First World War at all. The street names, for example, were Somme Drive, Thiepval Avenue, Albert Drive, you know, and those are battle sites from the First World War. So I grew up literally with the war all around me as well.
15: Why was it so important?
3: It's often said that there wasn't a street across the province which didn't have the curtains and blinds pulled because a young man from that particular street had lost his life at the Battle of the Somme.
15: Including Jason's own great-uncle, George Burke.
3: But it's symbolic of, you know, why the Somme's so fascinating, because in actual fact it's not what happens on the battlefield, it's everything that happens after and right up to this day.
15: In 1914, when the First World War broke out, the whole of the island of Ireland was part of Britain, not just Northern Ireland as it is now. The British government had just agreed to devolve some power to Dublin. They called it Home Rule. But the communities in the north, the Protestants who were close to Britain, known as Loyalists or Unionists, and the Catholics, who were more supportive of Irish nationalism, couldn't agree.
3: Irish nationalism was somewhat comfortable with the idea of a sort of quasi-independent Ireland within the confines of the United Kingdom. However, unionism had resisted this at every turn. They very much saw home rule as, I suppose, a political watering down of the situation.
15: Then, in April 1916, some more militant Irish nationalists decided they did want more power for Dublin. And they launched a rebellion. It was called the Easter Rising.
3: A great historian, it describes the Easter Rising as a flip moment, as a moment that changed everything in Irish history. And again, the war is the context for all of this.
15: With the British army distracted by the war, rebels in Dublin proclaim independence. The British quickly respond. A five-day battle ends with the rebel leaders being put to death by firing squad.
3: Britain wanted to be seen to be reacting swiftly in order to set an example to other potentially rebellious nations within the British Empire. And in reality, the Easter Rising didn't have much public support. Their over-the-top reaction, you might say, somehow managed to turn Irish society against them in the space of just a few days.
15: It's against this backdrop that 2 months later, Irish soldiers will be among those who fight and die at the Battle of the Somme.
22: It
19: These are the guys that I've come to see. So this band, Gridley Star, were based just a few streets away from where I used to live. That is why. I'm worried about his wrists.
5: So this is it. This is the Gertrude Star Memorial Mural, then?
21: Yes, it is indeed. Yeah. As far as I can remember, there's always been a mural from our band on this wall.
15: Kyle and Peter are two of the drummers from the Gertrude Star Flute Band. They're young, not a generation you'd normally think would be interested in a battle over a century old.
21: Guys, where does the name come from? There was 12 young men from Gertrude Street who actually went to the Somme and died at the time, and we just wanted to make sure that they were being remembered in the right way.
20: The day of most importance for us is the 1st of July, the Battle of the Somme commemoration parade, and you'll have tens of thousands of people that come out and watch it.
5: What about you guys? Is it in any way personal for you? Do you guys have that connection?
21: Yeah, there would be a great-great-uncle of mine, Alan Dempster. He went off and was killed on the 1st of July, and there was a lot of other boys in the band has had a lot of family members as well.
15: Like Peter's great-great-uncle, my great-grandfather, Josiah Dunbar, was also from the Protestant community. But it wasn't only Unionists who signed up to fight. Thousands of Irish nationalists also fought for the British Army, but there are no parades to commemorate their part in the Somme, and it's many of their stories that are only now coming to light. So I'm on my way to visit a new museum in Belfast. It's called the Untold Museum, and its mission is to tell the stories of the men and women across the island of Ireland who served in the British Army, and to help people all these years later trace loved ones.
5: Hi Siobhan, how's it going?
15: I've come to meet Siobhan, who's been researching her family's history.
6: My grandfather was Michael Brennan. He was an Irish National Volunteer who served at the front line. The men from Belfast, from the Irish Nationalist Volunteer background, they joined up in good faith, believing they were fighting for Ireland and freedom of small nations.
5: So Michael and those Catholic Nationalist soldiers believe they're going to get rewarded with Irish independence. So it's a sense of betrayal.
6: It is indeed.
15: Many from the Nationalist community believed if they fought for the United Kingdom, Dublin would be granted more control away from London once the war was over. But instead, it took another war, the War of Irish Independence, before Britain allows in the south what will eventually become an independent Irish state. And Ireland is partitioned into north and south. I asked Siobhan what happened to her grandfather when he finally returned from the First World War trenches. Instead of coming home to the peace he must have dreamed of, she says he was met with more violence as conflict erupts between Unionists and Nationalists.
6: He served at the front line, his brother did not, but when they came back, their home was raided and shop was raided, and his brother was actually shot in the back.
15: Hundreds of people on both sides were attacked or killed in sectarian violence fueled by battle-hardened returning soldiers.
6: His brother, he survived but died in the 1930s as a result of his wounds. So there was that, what was our reward?
15: When they first came home, Siobhan says, the Nationalist Brigades did commemorate their part in the war, just like Unionists do. But as violence spiralled, that stopped.
6: They marched through Belfast, had church services, but then some of their members were actually shot dead. And the last march they had was up the Falls Road for a burial of some of their compatriots and comrades.
15: That.
6: And after that, they didn't commemorate again.
15: Instead, she says, many in the Nationalist community felt shame that they'd served in the army of a country that, after all that had happened, many of them no longer felt part of.
6: It was hidden. It wasn't talked about at all. My grandfather returned his war medals. He didn't want them. He didn't want that reminder.
15: These stories of young Irish Nationalists, like Siobhan's grandfather, who fought for the British, were often kept quiet, even from their own families.
6: Telling his story is like telling everybody else's as well. It gives people the confidence to come out and say, my grandfather was also in the army.
5: So more and more people from the Nationalist community are discovering this,
6: yes,
5: and getting in contact?
6: Yes, they are indeed.
15: Historian Jason Burke puts this greater willingness now to talk about the part that Nationalist soldiers played in the Great War down to the Northern Ireland peace process, a process that began 30 years ago.
3: And I think it's fair to say that the First World War has been beneficial in terms of cross-community commemoration. There are aspects of the war where unionists and nationalists are known to have fought side by side and achieved a great victory. That's something which has been used in recent years in order to promote peace and reconciliation for Irish nationalists to be able to engage with their First World War past.
9: A 110 years ago, all those Irishmen, Jason's great-uncle George, my great-grandfather Josiah, Siobhan's grandfather Michael, came here to northern France, to the banks

0: typhoon.
1: All around us, we're looking at sort of 20-25 kilometre front, and that's just for the British. So we're looking at miles and miles of fighting, and this is just one very tiny sector of this.
0: Gazing out across this stretch of lush green fields, interrupted only by passing tractors, it's hard to imagine the chaos and horror of back then. A quagmire of mud and bodies and barbed wire, filled with the stench and deafening sound of war. So where we're standing, that's where those men have to get past to get at each other, the Germans
1: yes.
0: this way, the British
1: so
0: that way.
1: So the Germans are defending this whole area, whereas the British are desperate to take this area because strategically it's a very important place. It was the breadbasket of France. It's also where there was lots of coal mining industry. And one of the biggest things you need for a war is industry. You need coal.
0: Poppy takes me up to a hill to see what's known as the Loch Nagar crater. This is where, on the first day of the battle, the British Army detonated a huge explosion. The aim was to confuse the enemy as British soldiers attacked.
2: The noise rose to a crescendo such as I'd never heard before. Noise which made all bombardments that we'd heard in previous days seem like nothing at all. And the effect of the bombardment created a sort of hysterical feeling.
0: It was the loudest man-made explosion until the atomic bomb 30 years later. 2 minutes afterwards, the whistle sounded, ordering British soldiers to climb out of their trenches and attack. The British were so confident their plan had worked, many soldiers were told to walk. But it hadn't worked. The Germans were waiting.
1: Unfortunately, a lot of the shells were duds that were used, so they just didn't explode. But the one thing the British were not expecting was how well the Germans had dug in underground.
0: Right.
1: So they had had 2 years to construct these beautifully ornate systems of tunnels, which were essentially impregnable.
0: So when the men went over the top that first wave, 7:30, if they get past the British barbed wire, they've got to get past the German barbed wire and their shell holes and so on. What's facing them in the German trenches?
1: Machine guns. That was the biggest problem they faced. It was the British of the 29th Division that went over first, and their attack was not particularly successful, so the Newfoundlanders were sent in to try and reinforce that attack about an hour later. The Newfoundland Regiment was approximately 700-800 men, and the next morning there was only 68 of them left.
0: 68?
1: 68. And where we're standing in Newfoundland Park is really quite special to me because this is where my great-uncle was on the morning of 1st July.
0: Here?
1: Here, yes.
0: Oh, wow.
1: Yeah, so he was in one of the trenches just behind us. And just as he was leaving the trench, he was shot in the chest.
0: So he didn't even make it that far?
1: No, he got pulled back by one of his comrades into the trench, and it was that probably saved his life.
0: A little way further along this line is where the Irish soldiers from the 36th Ulster Division, including my great-grandfather, were based. We know that when they went over the top, the two sides were so close, they and the Germans were actually engaging in hand-to-hand combat. And the Irish losses were immense. I remember the Belfast historian Jason Burke telling me,
3: "The Ulster Division is about 16,000-17,000 strong. They suffer 5,500 casualties, of which about half of those are fatalities in just 2 days. Many of them in the 1st of July, but a 2nd of July as well. So those are hefty numbers from a geographical area as small as Ulster was, with a sparse population, a seismic and horrific loss."
0: And there'd be more losses, of course, in the months to come.
3: For Irish nationalists, really, their moment arrives in September of 1916, where they're tasked with liberating the villages of Gilmont and Ginchy. The Irish divisions were successful in liberating those villages, but again, it was at a terrible cost. You know, several thousand casualties, of which about 1,000 were fatalities. You know, so the Belfast, Ulster and Irish losses at the Battle of the Somme throughout the 141 days were horrendous.
0: Hearing those stories, seeing those battlefields in northern France and the memorials to those who died, it's got me thinking again about my own

0: great-grandfather Josiah and what he might have gone through. And something I struggle to understand is why a young man from rural Ireland, a world away from international politics, would volunteer to go to war. To try and find out, I've come back to the Untold Museum in Belfast. Dr. Laura Patrick is the museum's director. She's offered to look into my great-grandfather's story, and I've come to hear what she's discovered.
1: So what I'd been told sort of through the family is that he's from Omagh, really rural Ulster. He had been gassed, and then that a shell had hit a trench and he'd been buried, and he came back a very different person.
2: So I actually did a little bit of research.
1: Okay.
2: So he served with the 9th Battalion, the Royal Enniskillen Fusiliers. It's his local regiment. They had their depot in Omagh. And he served from September 1914 until March 1918.
3: 4 years.
2: Yes. He did a long service and was injured in July of 1916 at the Somme. And because of that, he wore a silver star to indicate that he'd had an injury.
3: But he went back?
2: He went back.
1: Why would he ever go back? Was that common?
2: Yes. Because it was a career for a lot of them. It was their service and it was the love of the regiment. He was discharged in March of 1918 because of shell shock.
1: Wow.
2: You're saying he came back a changed man.
1: Yeah.
2: He absolutely did.
1: We didn't know any of this. Is all to hear this officially is, wow.
2: Yeah.
1: I still cannot believe that after you get gassed and seen people buried alive, that you would go back for 4 years of that.
0: Maybe that shell shock, or PTSD as we'd call it now, helps explain the man he was when he came home. A very different person to the young man who left his small town in 1914. And we've already heard from historian Jason Burke how much the Ireland that Josiah and the other Irish soldiers came back to had also changed. By 1920, the British government is looking for a way out, a political solution. That December, it brings in the Government of Ireland Act. The following year, Ireland is divided into North and South. And out of the ashes of the First World War in the Somme, the present-day Republic of Ireland will be born. And two new nations created who must now try to learn to live together on one island, side by side. You've been listening to the documentary with me, Jordan Dunbar. It was written and produced by Louise Hidalgo.
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5: Good morning. For WMKY, I'm Samantha Morrill with the forecast from the National Weather Service in Jackson. We have sunny skies today with a high in the lower 80s. It's going to be mostly clear tonight, a low around 59 degrees. More sunshine tomorrow with a high near 86. Then Friday night, it's mostly cloudy with a low around 66. On Saturday, we have a slight chance of showers in the morning, then a 50% chance of showers and thunderstorms in the afternoon, a high near 84.
6: Hello, I'm Claudia Hammond. Health Check is coming up after the news, when we'll be hearing that injuries and deaths from road accidents have decreased in many parts of the world, but increased in some countries such as Ghana, Pakistan and the US. And would you feel happy betting on the outcomes of medical trials? We'll discuss the ethics of new prediction markets in the US, which allow the public to bet on which drugs will fail and which will work. All that and more coming up in Health Check from the BBC.
7: BBC News with Danielle Yamovyetska. Iran has continued to strike at targets in the region after the US military said it had completed a heavy wave of airstrikes against Tehran overnight. Kuwait says an Iranian strike on a building in the north of the country killed one person. Jordan says it shot down five Iranian missiles. Egypt says Wednesday's fire on two gas storage vessels in the Mediterranean port of Damietta was caused by a drone attack. The Egyptian cabinet said the incident was being investigated. President Zelensky says 8 people were killed and dozens injured in overnight Russian missile and drone attacks across Ukraine. He said most of the nearly 300 drones were intercepted. Poland's Prime Minister Donald Tusk says an unidentified object which entered Polish airspace in the early hours was probably a Russian ballistic missile. He said it had left a 10-metre crater. The EU said it underlined how Russia's aggression threatens the whole of Europe. Reports from Russia indicate that Ukraine has continued drone attacks on the Wildberries retail group. A fire broke out at a warehouse in the Pienza region, and Wildberries itself confirmed a blaze at a logistics hub further east. Australia's internet regulator is beginning legal action against the messaging platform Telegram over its failure to remove terrorism material. Telegram rejects the allegations. Around 8,000 people have been evacuated from a tourist resort and villages on the Greek island of Crete to escape wildfires. Much of Europe has been gripped by heatwaves and drought and has suffered numerous devastating wildfires, including in Spain and France. The new Hindu nationalist government in India's West Bengal state has been forced to bring eggs back to free school meals. In May, the BJP said a religious charity would provide only vegetarian meals as part of its Hindu nationalist agenda. Critics said eggs were a key source of protein for children from poor families. BBC News.
6: Hello and welcome to Health Check from the BBC. I'm Claudia Hammond with the latest on what's happening in the world of health. There is some good news when it comes to a drop in the number of deaths and serious injuries from road accidents in most parts of the world, according to a new analysis spanning the past 30 years. But we'll be asking why injuries are on the rise in a few countries, such as Ghana and the United States. And to help me today, I have BBC health reporter Philippa Roxby. How are you?
3: Very well, thank you.
6: What do you have for us today?
3: Well, we're going to be talking about fish, and not just any kind of fish, fish that helps with rice farming and with reducing a disease in Senegal.
6: And how being out in space changes your cells. And would you be happy betting on the outcomes of clinical trials and whether a drug succeeds or fails? As a US prediction market platform starts letting you do just that, we'll ask what ethical issues it might raise. But we are starting with those figures on road accidents. Now, back in 2020, the UN General Assembly set a target to reduce road deaths by 50% by 2030. Now, Philippa, there's a new global study just published in The Lancet Public Health, which looks at the trends in injuries and deaths over the past 30 years. What did they find?
3: Yeah, well, some of these numbers are absolutely huge. They found that there had been, in 2023, there were 50 million cases of road injuries and over a million deaths from road injuries. And a result of those injuries, 75 million years of life were lived with a disability by people who were injured. The report says it's a leading cause of death globally and disproportionately affects people living in low-income countries.
6: But the figures have been going down in many places.
3: They have. Over the past 30 years, there is some good news. Road accidents and injuries fell by 38%, and deaths also went down by 32%. So some good news, but still huge figures.
6: And in some places, injury rates are actually still going up.
3: Yes, I mean, mortality in low-income countries from road injuries is approximately 6 times higher than in high-income countries. But not all high-income countries are seeing road accidents going down. The United States, for example, saw a 13% rise in deaths from road injuries. And that was mostly pedestrian deaths, actually. And they're putting that down to much larger vehicles like SUVs being used in the United States, and changes in road design that mean that roads are high speed, they're extremely wide, and there's very few safe places for pedestrians to cross. And other countries like Ghana, a low-income country, there's been a 48% rise in death there. And that's for a variety of different reasons, probably because roads there aren't as safe. There's a lot of speeding, overtaking, and long-distance truck drivers involved in accidents.
6: And were there differences in injury rates between sexes or ages?
3: Yes, huge differences. Most of these road injuries and deaths are affecting men at all age groups. It was only in children, interestingly, in the under fives, that females had higher rates of injuries and deaths. So it's primarily something that's affecting men and young men. I think it was from the age of 10 to 39, that age group had the highest death rates.
6: So in those countries, which is many, many countries, where they have made a difference and have seen road accident rates come down, what did the researchers put that down to? How have they done that?
3: Well, the researchers are saying there's a huge amount of investment needed, particularly in road safety standards, but also in regulation and laws which encourage people to wear seatbelts, to wear helmets if they're on a motorcycle. But not only that, it's also about medical care after a crash. In some places, the emergency care, the trauma care that's given after a road accident is not as effective as it should be.
6: So in terms of them going down, has that been mainly due to safer cars then?
3: Yes, exactly. That's very much thought to be part of the reason for deaths going down. And in some countries, they've had really big national pushes to make road safety a public health issue, rather than just blaming the drivers involved. So India, for example, has seen huge, huge improvements there.
6: And of course, methods of transport change over time. What about e-bikes? Has that caused more injuries?
3: Yes, there's been an explosion of e-bikes worldwide. And of course, they're different from your standard bike because they go a lot faster. They are bigger and heavier, and as a result, studies also show that they have created far more road injuries than before, so there's huge explosions there. And the UN have got involved and said there needs to be a target to try and halve the injuries and deaths from e-bikes.
6: Wow. Well, thank you for that, Philippa. Now, if gambling is your thing, then maybe you have placed bets on the outcome of a football match, say, or a horse race, but how about betting on the outcome of medical trials? This is now possible in the US thanks to a pilot that's just been started by the predictions market platform Kalshi. Now, in a typical medical trial, one group of patients might be given a new treatment and then their progress will be compared after a period of time with a group who are given a placebo, and usually none of the patients would know which they're taking. Now, with this prediction market, once certain medical trials have finished enrolling patients, anyone can bet on the outcome and whether specific new treatments will get approved by the authorities. Now, we wondered what ethical issues this might bring up, so I spoke to Nicola Biller and Dorna, who's Professor of Biomedical Ethics at the University of Zurich in Switzerland. And we began by discussing the possible impact on patients.
8: The betting is only going to start once the registration has happened. So the patients will already have been onboarded in the trial. But let's say you're a patient in a trial, you don't know if this is going to work or not. And then you see that the bets are really developing in a direction of, you know, predicting failure or success regarding the endpoint of the study. Maybe you get second thoughts. So patients might be tempted to leave a trial, even though it's very carefully designed, even though it's running well. And if you know how difficult recruitment of patients has become, it makes life much harder for those people who are the investigators who are trying to have a good, well-powered trial where you have plenty of people and as little bias as possible.
6: I see what you mean. If they saw that the odds weren't looking very good for them, then maybe they would decide they didn't want to stay in the trial anymore. And I was thinking, since there is plenty of evidence on the impact that expectations can have on the effectiveness of treatments, I was wondering whether knowing the odds of your treatment working could even affect the actual trial result, either through the placebo effect and you thinking, oh, this must be really good, or perhaps through the opposite of you thinking, oh, well, maybe this isn't very good.
8: Absolutely. I think that's a real methodological concern. I mean, we don't have any evidence yet that the prediction market has caused a placebo and nocebo effect in the trial, but I think the possible mechanism is quite plausible.
6: Now, I noticed that one team member from the company Kalshi has said that this could increase public interest in clinical trials amongst people who currently perhaps don't pay them much attention, but if you see that it's something you can bet on, then it might bring them to the fore. Is that something that could be beneficial?
8: I think that's a fair point, and I think that would be one of the hopes, but it may make people really think more about how can I make money with the outcome of clinical trials than, you know, being really interested in clinical trials and what clinical trials stand for. And that is really thinking about how can we improve people's health, how can we improve a population's health, and that is not necessarily reflected in betting on a very specific outcome of one individual clinical trial.
6: I can imagine some people feeling, I don't know, a sort of sense of distaste almost that betting is happening on something that's so serious and so important and in some cases, you know, means life or death in the end.
8: Well, I think it's a sentiment that we need to take seriously. And of course, you're betting on maybe a patient with early Alzheimer's being bitterly disappointed and you may be making money. Of course, it's not causally related, but I think us reacting to this is a sign of really generally questioning what we want to, you know, what the limits of markets should be. So these are more general questions, really, and this is definitely not specific to the culture platform, but I think we should listen to this little voice that tells us maybe it's not such a great thing.
6: Does that cross more of an ethical line than, say, future traders are betting on crops failing or businesses going bust, and plenty of traders are investing in pharmaceutical companies and making money if they come up with a blockbuster drug and not if they don't? So is that just, you know, the nature of capitalism in a way?
8: Yeah, I mean, in a way, I think science, and in particular clinical science, has been commercialized to quite a large extent already. And that creates very realistic pressure on investigators, on sponsors, on everyone involved. And there's always this risk that this may distract from a really needs-based perspective on our healthcare system. So you might already, you know, even without the culture platform, be tempted to do a trial where you hope you may end up with a drug that can be, you know, put in the market and that will create lots of revenues. And we already know that this is creating problems for, you know, the proportionality of research efforts towards this need for innovation. And I think another thing is really the downstream affects the potential ones, like the company knowing how the betting fared with this one trial. They might put this into consideration when they're considering which trial to embark on next. And in that sense, prediction markets would even then kind of shape the research portfolio.
6: And the company involved has stressed that insider knowledge won't be allowed. And so presumably anybody who's involved with a trial at all or dealing with those patients wouldn't be allowed to bet on it.
8: I'm sure the culture platform will try to avoid insider trading, but in the case of clinical research, we have lots of people that may have relevant knowledge. This will be very hard to contain, and will be interesting to see how they try to do this, because, you know, you can exclude professions, but yet there might be other professions that work on a clinical unit, for instance, and that means that these people, of course, then have a conflict of interest. So do I now try to inform someone and maybe, you know, again, share in the profits, or do I just stay focused on good science? And this becoming distracted from good science is what worries me most.
6: I noticed that the company says it will mean that there's more public information available rather than people just having to rely on what the messaging might be of the trial sponsors, and that maybe this brings things more into the open.
8: Yes, possibly. If we think, you know, there is a diversity of sources of such knowledge, it might, for instance, correct for, let's say, a company's bias or, you know, intention to be very positive about the likely results. It might correct for this kind of bias, or it might confirm it. We don't know. It could either just illustrate the status quo, pretty much what's being said, or it could provide a more critical perspective. I think the outcome at this point is really open.
6: And the company Kalshi is based in the US, and this kind of betting isn't permitted everywhere. Do you know whether there are similar betting markets for clinical trials in other regions? What about in Switzerland, where you're based?
8: Well, in Switzerland, the position is actually especially clear. So in April this year, the regulator JESPA stated that prediction markets generally qualify as betting, that only bets on sporting events are eligible for authorization. So a Swiss real money market in clinical trials or FDA decisions could not be authorized as an ordinary betting product.
6: Is there any way in which these predictions could help move the science forward?
8: In this very general way of creating public interest in science is something that could potentially benefit them. Although we would, of course, hope that science would benefit people in other ways, for instance, in helping them understand how they can promote their longevity.
6: But overall, do you see it mainly as something that brings up ethical issues?
8: I think the risks to hyper-commercializing clinical research is more tangible than the potential benefits. But this is a pilot, and I'd be very curious to see actually the outcomes. And I think now is a good opportunity to actually specify what points we should be watching out for.
6: Professor Nicola Biller-Andorno, and we did approach Kalshi for comment, but we haven't heard back yet. You are listening to Health Check from the BBC. I'm Claudia Hammond, and my guest today is BBC health reporter Philippa Roxby. Now, if you've ever watched astronauts who've just come back from space, you'll have seen them getting carried out of their seats. And this is because spending time in microgravity undoubtedly has an impact on the body. And a new study sheds some light on why, and it is all to do with the direct effect it can have on the way our cells work. So, Philippa, you've been looking at this in detail, and in the study, the researchers looked at cells that have experienced microgravity. Where did they get the cells?
3: Yeah, so they took human cells into space. Astronauts took them to the International Space Station and they experimented on them there. They allowed them to grow and culture in dishes and then analysed them. And then they compared them with cells that weren't in microgravity, so were in a sort of Earth-like gravity, and compared what they did.
6: And what did they find?
3: So they found that mitochondria, which exist inside our cells, and they're so important because they turn food and oxygen into fuel and energy for our bodies to grow, they found that they didn't react in the same way as they would do on Earth. So microgravity meant they produced fewer proteins. And these proteins are really important in allowing our cells to do what they do and keep us alive. And so they thought that was extremely interesting and could be part of the reason why astronauts have muscle weakness when they're in space for too long, and potentially could be the cause of loss of bone density and other issues that we already know that astronauts face in space.
6: They always look quite vulnerable when they get out, don't they? Because it looks like it's really hard for them to kind of function here at all at first.
3: Exactly. And even their eyesight can be affected. There's so many things that scientists are beginning to learn about the impact of weightlessness on our bodies. And this is just another clue as to why it might be really tricky for humans to be in space for prolonged periods of time.
6: Are there any treatments that could reduce this effect and somehow protect the cells?
3: Well, the Japanese researchers looked at adding proteins back into mitochondria to see if that actually helped restore them to their normal state, and they found that it could. So there is a potential treatment there. They need to do some more research to find out how effective it can be.
6: So it's important for astronauts, but I was wondering, could learning about microgravity's effects on the human body provide any lessons for us here on Earth?
3: Yes, absolutely. Medics say there are some conditions where people are affected by a loss of muscle mass, and particularly as we age, there's one called sarcopenia, and they say that actually what is learnt about astronauts and their health could be of use to that condition and many others.
6: Well, thanks for that, Philippa, and do stay with us. Now, you may or may not know that one of the key components of some commonly used chemotherapy drugs for cancer is platinum. Now, these drugs can be very effective, but shortages of this rare heavy metal have led to an increase in the price and even problems with availability of these drugs. And one of the countries feeling the effects of this is India. For Health Check, our reporter in Mumbai, Chavi Suchdev, has been investigating. And when we spoke, I asked her why platinum is such a useful ingredient in chemotherapy.
9: So I'm going to simplify quite a lot, but essentially, once it's inside a cancer cell, platinum binds to the DNA and it creates crosslinks that prevent the cells from dividing, ultimately causing them to die. I spoke to Dr. Jehan Dhabar, a medical oncologist and hematologist at Just Lok Hospital and Research Center here in Mumbai, and he explained how much in demand they are globally, not just in India.
10: So cisplatinum and carboplatinum are one of the oldest chemotherapy drugs that we have. And if you ask me where, in which all cancers do we use these agents? So now we'll start from the top. So in head and neck and oral cavity cancers, esophagus, the food pipe, in lung cancer, breast cancer, in pancreatic cancer, in hepatobiliary, that is cancers of the gallbladder, going lower down, cancers of the urinary bladder, ovarian cancers, and very importantly, testicular cancers also. So this is the entire spectrum where we use the platinum chemo drugs. It's around 40 to 50% of patients in our oncology daycare are using platinum at some point or form in their treatment.
6: So it sounds as though they are quite widely used, so a constant supply is going to be essential. But when did the shortages start to be felt by patients?
9: Patients started noticing there was a shortage in cisplatin and carboplatin in late 2025. But people started really getting alarmed only a few months ago, Claudia. And it turns out that this is linked to the markets. So between 2021 and 2024, platinum traded somewhere around £700 per ounce. But by January of this year, in 2026, it was trading at double that, at £2,200 sterling. And right now, it's about £1,200. Add to that the war in the Middle East and the blockage of the Strait of Hormuz, that all seriously affected the supply chain and resulted in also higher import duties. So medical-grade platinum just became really expensive. And coupling all this to India's plummeting currency exchange rate has resulted in a nationwide shortage. Though these are critical life-saving medicines, specifically cisplatin and carboplatin, in India, they are strictly regulated. The government has price controls on them. So the pharmaceutical manufacturers couldn't raise their prices, even though their costs were shooting up. And eventually, they said they just can't afford to manufacture the drugs. Oncologists like Dr. Dhabar were among the doctors who then raised the alarm.
10: So yeah, it's quite interesting because, you know, we write cisplatinum and carboplatinum day in and day out. It's, I would say, an oncologist's best friend. So I got a call somewhere, this was in, I would say, early March, you know, from our daycare receptionist saying that there is a short supply of carboplatinum. I was like, what? How is that even possible? So at that time, I just brushed it off thinking, you know, it's probably just a rumor or some artificial shortage of supply or whatever. But then, you know, by April, May, things got quite intense. There was a genuine shortage. You know, it was very difficult to really procure carboplatinum, cisplatinum. And then we really realized, you know, there is something major going on.
6: So what happened at hospitals then? How did they cope?
9: So Jaslok is a high-profile private hospital, and they didn't run out. At most, Dr. Dhabar told me they delayed chemotherapy by a day or two for some patients, but he acknowledged that government and public hospitals were not so lucky, and patients were really finding it hard to get the drugs anywhere at all. Eventually, the oncologists applied pressure on India's National Pharmaceutical Pricing Authority to fix this, and on June 11, the body approved a 30% price hike to incentivize the production to get back on track and also get these drugs to critical patients. But now the problem is that they're still in short supply and they're rather more expensive. I spoke to Ibrahim Rangoonwala, whose wife needs to take carboplatin to treat her cancer. He told me he's lucky he's covered by insurance and he's not had to face the shortage or deal with the increased cost.
11: For me, it's carboplatin and the Tegrima. These are the two main drugs that he has given me.
9: Okay. And the carboplatin has gone up by 50%?
11: Yeah, 50%. More than 50%. But since I am in the assistant program, I am not going to pay for that. That's why I don't know what is the exact price now. But it was around 2,900 rupees or something per that dosage that he has given me. That has now become almost 4,500.
9: Wow.
11: And this is very difficult for people who are not covered by insurance or who are not economically strong. So for them, getting this medicine will become very difficult.
6: So what is going to happen to people who can't afford these high prices? I mean, are the prices going to come back down again?
9: Sadly, I don't think so. And nobody else seems to either. The geopolitical situation doesn't look like it's changing anytime soon. Dr. Dhabar also seemed pessimistic.
10: Yes, definitely, you know, a small subset of patients, when I speak to my colleagues in Tata Memorial, you know, they have definitely been affected by the increase in price. But then there are a lot of trusts that are there who really support them also. And not a single patient has defaulted, what I know of at least, or has stopped treatment thanks to the jump in cost.
6: So it sounds as though the important thing is that people are getting the drug. How are people getting it then?
9: I believe almost everybody is getting the chemotherapy, even if it's a little delayed, because there are trusts and non-governmental organizations that have jumped in to help cover costs. And also, Dr. Dhabar told me that at his hospital, so that they don't pass on the higher cost of the drug to patients, what they've done is decrease affiliated costs, like maybe the supplies or the day charges or the nursing charges and things like that. So everybody seems covered, but there's no question it is a difficult time for everyone who needs these drugs.
6: Thank you to Chavi Sachdev speaking to me from India. Philippa, is this affecting other countries too?
3: Yes, it appears to be. Other countries like the United States actually have reported some shortages and having to make some quite difficult decisions in some US hospitals about supplies of these drugs. And in Sri Lanka also, which receives a lot of its drugs from India, there are also supply shortages. So this is one to watch in the future, I think.
6: Well, before we go, I want to ask you about a new initiative in Senegal where huge fish called African bony tongue are being introduced to rice farms to protect people from the tropical disease schistosomiasis. So, first of all, what is schistosomiasis?
3: Right, well, it's also called bilharzia. It's a horrible disease caused by parasitic worms that live in freshwater snails. And what happens is that people are affected by these worms that burrow into the skin, and they cause immune reactions, they cause diarrhea, vomiting. It can become really chronic, and it can also cause damage to the organs. And it affects people in many parts of the world who work alongside water in ponds and lakes.
6: So how many people get it?
3: Well, 100 million people are treated for it, but there are many more, 253 million people who need preventative treatment because of where they live and how at risk they are.
6: And why has it become such a problem in Senegal? Is that because people are working in the water?
3: Well, dams have been created in northern Senegal where this study took place, and that means that the flow of water is different to what it used to be. There were prawns that existed in the water that were able to eat the parasitic worms produced by these snails. They don't exist anymore because of the dams that have been built. And so these snails are flourishing in the water where farmers have their crops, such as rice fields. And there are some terrible statistics that nearly a third of children in this part of northern Senegal are affected by schistosomiasis.
6: And then children end up missing loads of school, and it can have real consequences
3: exactly.
6: for later on. So how does introducing these huge fish to the rice farms reduce the risk of schistosomiasis?
3: Well, it's a sort of two-pronged attack, really, on the snails. Two different types of fish have been added. The bony tongue fish, as you mentioned, which loves eating snails. It's quite a big fish, and as you can guess from the name, it can crunch its way through a lot of snails every day. So they are added to the rice fields, which are obviously covered in water. Another fish called tilapia is also added in much larger numbers. That plays a slightly different role. That fish defecates in the water, and that naturally fertilizes the rice and helps the rice grow. So the farmers are able to cut down the disease from these parasitic worms in the snails, and they're also able to see their rice crops grow.
6: And can they eat the fish as well?
3: They can also eat the fish at the end of the day. It's a win-win.
6: So this seems like a really good solution for improving safety for rice farmers. Can it be used widely? Have we got the evidence that it works?
3: In this particular study, they found that rice yields were actually boosted by 25%. This was in about 60 fields in northern Senegal, and some of the farmers said they were delighted by the results. The researchers now want to try it more widely, but of course it's quite an ancient practice that's been around for many thousands of years, and it's already used in large parts of China. But bringing it to parts of Africa is now the main aim.
6: Interesting. Well, thank you so much, Philippa Roxby, for joining us for Health Check today. And thanks to the producers, Georgia Christie and Jonathan Blackwell, and our studio engineers today, Mary Stone and Jackie Mardrum. If there's a health question you'd like us to investigate, do contact us at healthcheck@bbc.co.uk. I'm Claudia Hammond. Bye for now.
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14: At 10 hours GMT, welcome to the newsroom from the BBC World Service. Hello, I'm Valerie Sanderson. The US carries out heavy strikes on Iran following Tehran's attacks on US forces in the Middle East. A correspondent in Iran asks people about their view of the conflict. This response has been voiced by a producer.
15: In my opinion, America has sort of lost the war. It's lost its way. This campaign became about oil and the Strait of Hormuz. It's all about money. The people mean nothing. They're irrelevant.
14: More than 30 people are now known to have died in Japan's earthquake. The African migrants forced out of South Africa, some leaving behind a spouse.
16: my business was attacked, and it felt like I couldn't afford to take care of my family. It was painful for me to leave one person who's my best friend. It hurt me so much.
14: And the final straw, how a teenager in Singapore fell foul of the law. On the newsroom after this update.
7: BBC News with Danielle Yawovietska. Iran has continued to strike at targets in the region after the US military said it had completed a heavy wave of airstrikes against Tehran overnight. Kuwait says an Iranian strike on a building in the north of the country has killed one person. The Jordanian military says it intercepted five Iranian missiles. Our Middle East correspondent Yoland Nell says the conflict is expanding as regional tensions intensify.
17: In the past few days, there have been increasing concerns that this war is spreading across multiple fronts, with the US and Saudi Arabia launching attacks on pro-Iranian groups in Iraq. But now Egypt's cabinet has confirmed that a drone caused a fire on two vessels on its Mediterranean coast last night. They're associated with natural gas supplies in the country. Now, it would be the first time, if Iran had carried out this attack, that there had been a direct attack on Egypt that we'd heard about since the war in Iran began about 5 months ago.
7: President Zelensky says eight people were killed and dozens injured in the latest Russian overnight missile and drone attack on cities across Ukraine. He said more than 70 missiles were involved, while most of the nearly 300 drones were intercepted. Rescue efforts are underway in Lviv in western Ukraine, where a residential building was hit. Andriy Sadovy is the city's mayor.
18: It's difficult to say how many people may still be trapped under the rubble. More than 20 people have received medical assistance and some have been sent to hospital. These are barbarians, not human beings. They're deliberately attacking residential buildings and killing civilians. There are no military targets here.
7: Poland's Prime Minister Donald Tusk says an unidentified object which entered Polish airspace in the early hours, crashing into a field, was probably a Russian ballistic missile. He said it had left a 10-meter crater, scattering debris all around. The EU said the incident underlined the fact that Russia's aggression was a threat to the security of Europe as a whole. Reports from Russia indicate that Ukraine has continued its drone attacks on facilities belonging to the Wildberries retail group. The governor of Russia's Pienza region said a fire had broken out at a warehouse and 200 employees had been evacuated. Wildberries has confirmed that another of its logistics hubs further east at Sarapul in the Udmurtia region was also set ablaze in a drone attack. Udmurtia's acting league leader, Olga Abramova, gave this update.
19: According to current reports, there are no casualties. Ambulances are on duty at the scene, as are all emergency services. As a reminder, the enemy's goal is to sow panic, but we are united. Do not give in to provocations and do not spread false information.
7: BBC News. Australia's internet regulator says it's begun legal action against the messaging platform Telegram over its failure to remove terrorism material. Telegram could face a penalty of up to $38 million. The country's e-safety commissioner, Julie Inman, said the platform did not remove some of the material even after it was reported.
20: This case concerns content linked to some of the most notorious acts of known extremist violence in recent history, including depicting the Christchurch and Buffalo attacks, as well as ISIS beheadings and executions, and other horrific material used for propaganda and for radicalization. We allege that this content remained publicly accessible on the service long after Telegram had been put on notice by user reports.
7: Telegram has rejected the allegations and says it will challenge them in court. Officials in Japan's southwestern Kumamoto region say the number of people known to have died after Tuesday's powerful earthquake has risen to 34. It caused widespread damage, and rescuers are still looking for survivors at a devastated shopping mall in the city of Kashima. Thousands of displaced residents are now staying in evacuation centres. The new Hindu nationalist government in India's West Bengal has been forced to bring back eggs to free school meals after a backlash from teachers, nutritionists and parents. When the BJP won power in the state in May, it announced that school meals would be provided by a Hindu religious charity offering only vegetarian food, excluding eggs. India's free school lunch program is the world's largest, widely credited with improving enrollment rates and helping reduce malnourishment and stunting among children. 15 elephants found dead near Kenya's Amboseli National Park are suspected to have been poisoned by eating farm tomatoes that were sprayed with pesticides. The Kenya Wildlife Service says preliminary lab tests found cyanide in samples taken from the animals' carcasses. BBC News.
14: It's 10:06 GMT. You're listening to the newsroom on the BBC World Service with me, Valerie Sanderson. After a short period of relative calm, the US-Israel war on Iran has reignited. The US military says it's completed a heavy wave of strikes in retaliation for Tehran targeting American bases in Jordan on Tuesday. For days, both sides had halted strikes as talks apparently restarted in hopes of some type of diplomatic solution. It's a war that President Donald Trump said would last only a few weeks, but it's now gone on for 5 months with no end in sight. Our Middle East correspondent Ilan El told us the details.
17: We haven't got a lot of details, but U.S. Central Command said this was a heavy wave of strikes on Iran in response to the attempted missile attack, the surprise attack on U.S. forces that we know was in Jordan. These attacks carried out over about 2 hours on Iran. Iranian state media are saying that the explosions were concentrated really in the south of the country, listing locations there like Keshem Island in the Strait of Hormuz, where it said at least 3 people were killed, Bushehr, where there's the nuclear power plant, other locations in the south, but also in the west of the country too. And not long after, you know, we had that announcement from the US about the completion of its strikes, there was the news that came through of retaliation, with the Jordanian armed forces saying that they had intercepted 5 incoming Iranian missiles with no reported casualties.
14: It's a war, isn't it, on multiple fronts? Tell us more about the attack on Egypt.
17: Yes, so Egypt's cabinet has now confirmed that a drone caused the fire that affected 2 ships at Damietta port just yesterday. That's on its Mediterranean coast. These were natural gas vessels, one of them a gas storage tanker which is US owned. Now, no party has claimed responsibility. The Egyptian authorities said they're investigating to see what happened here to protect Egyptian interests, Egyptian national security. But up to now, even though Egypt is such a close ally of the US in the region, it's not been attacked directly by Iran. That is in large part due to its long-time policy not to have any foreign forces based on its soil. But this, yeah, does add to concern that the war is spreading, because if you look what's happened in recent days, with the US and Saudi Arabia launching joint strikes on Iran-backed groups in Iran, you've also had those Houthi threats to Red Sea shipping. And this is also concerning because, once again, it does involve critical energy infrastructure in the region.
14: And Yolande, there was a pause for diplomatic talks to restart. I mean, is that at an end, a dead end now?
17: Diplomacy is still said to be going on in the background, and President Trump has said that there are still talks going on. Yes, when last Friday he abruptly halted the strikes, that was said to be to have create some room for diplomacy. There are also reports, of course, that the US has been running low on interceptor missiles for air defenses, and because the US military is said to have advised that it's running out of targets on the Strait of Hormuz, that the bombing campaign against Iran is becoming less effective.
14: Yolande Nell. As the fighting between Washington and Tehran continues, the BBC has travelled the length of Iran by train, capturing a country at a pivotal moment in its history. From north to south, crossing thousands of miles of the country's crucial economic backbone, the train carries people from every corner of Iranian society, each with their own story. The BBC senior international investigations correspondent Nawal Al-Maghafi gained rare access to parts of the country that foreign journalists normally can't enter, and spoke to those on her train journey.
2: We're on the overnight train from Tehran to Bandar Abbas. It's a 22-hour journey that takes you from Iran's political heart in Tehran to its most strategic coastline. I've been taken aback by just how nice this train is. I mean, we're staying in a cabin with two beds and four plush chairs. I'm really looking forward to being on this train and speaking to Iranians about what life has been like as this war has gone on.
1: It's in every Iranian's nature to adapt to the circumstances. It was hard, it was frightening, we were worried, we were anxious, but we still tried to live within those very conditions, to have a life, to keep our daily routine, to remain hopeful for the future.
2: In the restaurant carriage, I met Azadeh, a lawyer, and Sepideh, a beautician. Although they were cautious to speak in public, they agreed to an interview in their cabin.
21: Actually, I love Iran very much. I love it so, so much. But when I see my youth slipping away and my goals, my dreams and all my hope being lost, I have no choice but to leave for the sake of progress to reach my goals. I have no choice.
22: You know, we saw before this war a lot of young people, a lot of people across Iran go out and protest. There were a lot of people that had hope that this war would mean a big change would happen in Iran. What do you think about that, and how do you feel about how things have played out? I'll start with Azadeh first. Have a think about it. She doesn't want to answer this. No, that's fine. That's fine.
2: Years of crippling sanctions, soaring inflation, and anger at Iran's leadership pushed hundreds of thousands of people onto the streets. Speaking out against the government can come at a heavy cost, so we gathered some anonymous testimony. Amir took part in the protests.
15: When we got there, there was a very large crowd. People were throwing stones, and the police and the Basij had weapons in their hands and were shooting. Mostly we saw tear gas, and then we clearly saw the police getting down on the ground, taking up a Kalashnikov and aiming at people. And we were completely shocked at how easily and how casually they were taking aim and firing at people.
23: Hi, salam.
2: A few doors down, I meet a member of a football team. Abdullah's heading back home to Minab. On the first day of the war, the town became the scene of one of the conflict's defining tragedies.
24: They attacked a school that was full of children. They were all 7, 8 or 9 year old students. I was really upset. Our whole country was upset. There really was a strange grief across the whole of Hormuzgan province. The day of their funeral was something else too. I don't know. Everyone who went there wept. It really was an extraordinary day.
2: For some, this war has not achieved what they'd hoped for. Amir again.
15: In my opinion, America has sort of lost the war. It's lost its way. This campaign became about oil and the Strait of Hormuz, and we want to save the Strait. It's all about money. The people mean nothing. They're irrelevant. The people are no longer a consideration.
2: Iran is no stranger to political friction. The tensions between Tehran, Tel Aviv and Washington have been decades in the making, but they are only now playing out on the battlefield. And as both sides compete to shape the legacy of this war, the impact is still being felt not just on this train, but across the world.
25: BBC's senior international correspondent, Nawal Al-Maghafi. She's reporting from Iran on condition that none of her material is used on the BBC's Persian service. These restrictions apply to all international media organisations operating in Iran. And you can watch Nawal's full report called Inside Iran, The People and the Power on BBC iPlayer or BBC World Service YouTube if you are outside the UK. In Japan, rescuers are still combing through the debris of a paper mill and a shopping mall to find survivors following Tuesday's powerful earthquake in Kumamoto in the south of the country. Aftershocks in the area are happening throughout the day and thousands of people are without power and water. Our correspondent in the region, Jake Kwon, gave me the latest.
26: We have heard from the Kumamoto Prefecture. This is where the earthquake epicenter was, and we are hearing now that the death toll has risen to 34. Now, many of these deaths are from the shopping center and the paper mill where the chimney had collapsed, trapping the workers beneath. And the rescue workers are still combing through the rubbles, trying to find the few missing people still there. But what we are hearing is that the aftershock has continued, renewing the fear that, you know, there could be a day two or day three major earthquake, which is what happened 10 years ago in 2016, when an earthquake there, the second one was even bigger than the first, and that ended up killing 278 people. But thankfully, we haven't really seen something of that scale yet. But the picture that is emerging now is how much worse, how more deadly this earthquake could have been, because if you look at the shopping center where the second floor had collapsed, there was an explosion, a gas explosion likely, that happened an hour after the earthquake. And the what we're hearing from the operator of the shopping mall, that there were 3,000 customers inside when the initial quake happened, and they were evacuated very quickly. And the people who were killed or missing inside the shopping mall are mostly the employees.
25: And what about the effect of the destruction? I mean, how many people are without power and water?
26: So we're hearing that about 20,000 homes are still without electricity, and many of these government-designated shelters set up at government offices or stadiums are without air conditioning. Now, if you've ever been to this region, Japan or East Asia, the summer can be quite brutal. It is very humid, and without air conditioning, a lot of people, you know, die of heat strokes. And we're talking about a country where it is known for having a lot of elder population. So the government said its other priority is to get generators and air conditioning there, and we just heard from the defense ministry saying that they have just delivered 300 units of air conditioning and many more to the shelters at this point.
25: And Jake, there are a lot of questions now about how prepared Japan was for just such an event.
26: So we have heard from the operator of the shopping mall, Aeon, and they were saying that the building, the shopping center, was renovated recently, and it was built to the latest earthquake resistance standard that Japan had. And Japan is a place that really knows earthquake. They're very prone to it. They have a small quake every few minutes. And I think what we're seeing today is really talking to the preparedness of Japan when it comes to something like this.
25: Jake Kwon. You're listening to The Newsroom from the BBC World Service. A reminder of the main news this hour, Iran has continued to strike at American targets and allies in the Middle East, despite a heavy overnight US bombardment. In another sign of the booming market in the AI sector, Samsung says it's seen a huge jump in second quarter profits. The surge is down to huge demand for memory chips produced by the South Korean tech giant. Maura Fogarty from our Asia business unit told us more.
0: Well, it certainly is the AI boom. I mean, Samsung has said that the investments that we're seeing around the world in building AI data centers means that you need more servers. And to put inside those servers, you need chips that are made by Samsung, essentially. Let me just give you just headline extraordinary numbers here. Net profit was up 56% compared to the previous quarter, so the first 3 months of this year. But in South Korea, we actually look at operating profit. That's a better gauge of how companies are doing. And compared to the same 3 months a year ago, operating profit was up 1,800%. They made $62 billion in operating income in that quarter, which is extraordinary. And again, it's selling memory chips to these AI servers, AI data servers and centers around the world.
25: But given growing demands for ways to control the power of AI, how long will we see such high growth rates?
0: It depends on a couple of things. First is whether we're building too many data centers, first of all, right? Are we building more than is needed? That's kind of the first question, and but we haven't quite seen that concern seep over into the chip makers in South Korea. That certainly is a question that's being asked of the big kind of chip makers and tech companies in the U.S. And we did see a big, you know, drop in shares earlier in the week when we had that kind of global sell down of chip stocks. But for now, the South Korean companies are still seeing pretty good business. The other thing, of course, is that they sign multi-year contracts with these, you know, other companies like, you know, OpenAI, for example. And so they do have some buffer. They will see profits, of course, increasing. The question is just whether we'll see the stellar profits increase.
25: Maura Fogarty. African migrants have been forced to leave South Africa in the past few months after a wave of anti-immigration protests and growing fears for their safety. Diplomatic tensions between South Africa and some African countries have risen in recent weeks as people returning describe being forced to leave behind their homes, their jobs, businesses, and sometimes even their South African-born spouse. Now back home, they face the difficult reality of rebuilding lives from scratch. Thomas Nardi has met some of those starting over in Ghana and Nigeria.
4: This was the moment the first flight carrying Nigerians from South Africa landed in Lagos under a voluntary repatriation program. For years, many had built lives in South Africa, but as anti-immigration protests grew, some felt they had no choice but to leave. For 15 years, Richard built a life in South Africa. He ran a vehicle refurbishment business, bought a house, got married, and became the father of twin daughters. He thought he had found stability. Then everything changed.
16: My business was attacked.
4: Protesters demanded undocumented migrants leave South Africa. But Richard, who claimed legal status, said he also faced harassment. He says his biggest loss is being separated from his

0: outrage online and prompted the Ghanaian government to start immediate evacuation of its citizens.
1: I was scared. So what I was praying in my mind is they will leave me so that I will get my life. I was very scared.
0: Emmanuel was the first Ghanaian to be repatriated by the Ghanaian government. He has since started a business in Accra with the support of the Ghanaian authorities. Like Emmanuel, Ghanaian footballer Aiden Aris also joined Ghana's repatriation program, alleging authorities in South Africa are failing to stop vigilante attacks on migrants.
2: If I'm in a country and I'm being chased like an unworthy animal, then it becomes very, very, very worrisome. If not backed by government, or the government is looking away for all these things to happen, how can an individual become so powerful more than the state institutions? That is ridiculous.
0: South African authorities have denied such claims. Richard in Nigeria and Aiden in Ghana are struggling to start life all over again.
2: I'm lodging in a friend's house, and it might take a while for me to be on my feet.
3: If I remember, I was this okay in Nigeria before I left, and now I'm on level zero.
0: Nigeria says it will seek compensation for abandoned businesses and property, but South Africa has ruled out payments. Yet amid the loss, Richard says there's also relief.
3: I felt that welcome from the airport. I don't know the kind of joy that came into me, and I asked myself, why did I leave in the first place?
0: Ghana has petitioned the AU over anti-immigration attacks, while South Africa has dismissed an ICC request by two Ghanaians as opportunistic.
4: Thomas Nadi reporting from Accra, Ghana, and the International Criminal Court, or ICC, has not said whether it will consider the request to investigate. Spain has ended its national emergency over the fires near Madrid and a villa in the centre of the country, but a new fire has just broken out at the border with Portugal, with evacuations underway. Forecasters are warning that fires could spread further in central Europe. Firefighters already tackling blazes on two Greek islands. In France, the Gironde region reported another calm night, and the massive fire west of France's winemaking capital of Bordeaux remained contained despite flare-ups and a spike in temperatures on Wednesday. Our correspondent in Paris is Hugh Schofield.
5: The latest is good news, frankly. They've been stabilising over the last 3 or 4 days, since the weekend, really, and now for the first time, the authorities down there are talking about light at the end of the tunnel. We're no longer seeing a fire in the conventional sense, certainly not like what we saw at the weekend with, you know, vast swathes of forest burning. It's now a charred landscape with outbreaks of fire which are caused by embers. You have what they call these zombie fires, where smoke suddenly starts rising from the peat, which is very, very supercharged with heat, and then that can burst into flames again, and these have to be stamped on straight away. But I really do think we're in the end game here now, and they're talking for the first time, the authorities, of allowing people back, these evacuees back. Already some people from very near Bordeaux were allowed to go back. The bulk, though, haven't, and I think it'll be a few more days probably before they're sure enough that they can let them back. The weather is also looking good. We had a very, very hot day yesterday, up at 40 degrees Celsius, and I think getting through that day was key, and they did get through that day, and last night was no worse. Things are pretty stable. There's even a bit of rain predicted for today. So for the first time, there's a note of optimism creeping in. And I noticed that the press, the national press here in Paris, is for the first time now not leading with this story.
4: Hugh Schofield. And finally, Singapore is known for its strict enforcement of rules around public order, cleanliness, vandalism and disruptive behaviour. And now a French teenager studying there has found out just how serious it is. The newsroom's Stephanie Prentice told me more.
6: So this 18-year-old boy, he's called Didier Gaspard Maximilien. He was in Singapore studying business and he filmed himself, this was back in March, approaching an orange juice vending machine, taking a straw out of it, licking the straw and putting it back for someone else to find. He then posted that on his Instagram story with the caption, "City is not safe." He doesn't appear to have been an influencer, and Instagram stories disappear, as we know, after 24 hours, but someone captured it, reshared it, and it started going viral, particularly in Singapore community groups and social media accounts. People were outraged. International coverage followed, and that led to his arrest. Now he's just appeared in court. He pleaded guilty.

0: to one count of public nuisance, and he was fined $450, which actually could have been a lot worse. So public nuisance offenders in Singapore can get fines of up to $2,000, 3 months in jail, or sometimes both. But it seems the prosecutors and the defence were happy to agree to a fine. His team said he was very sorry. He thought he was being playful. He quickly admitted to the stunt, and the judge said there was no real evidence of harm.
1: Singapore does not mess around on issues like this, does it?
0: Absolutely not. So Singapore is very strict on everything from drug laws to even bringing a vape into the country. This April, an Australian man in his 60s who was accused of being drunk and disorderly on a flight, he was arrested when he landed. He faced 5 years in prison. Last November, quite a famous case, the court sentenced another Australian man to 9 days in prison. That was after he jumped these security barriers at a premiere. He grabbed Ariana Grande, the actress and singer. That was at the premiere for Wicked. So he did 9 days in prison and then once released, immediately deported. A Thai national who urinated inside a train carriage got a week in jail. But even matters like shouting in public, singing loudly, smoking outside of designated areas, spitting on the ground, feeding pigeons, you can get fined, you can really get in trouble. One case I actually found involved a big fine over letting a dog urinate on a neighbour's shoe rack. And even in your own home, behavioural caution is advised. If you're seen walking around naked, you can also get fined.
1: Now you know, and that was the newsroom's Stephanie Prentice. And remember, you can download our latest Global News podcast, which brings you a compilation of the top stories, interviews, and on-the-spot reporting from around the world. 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
3: Thanks for joining us this morning for the BBC World Service on WMKY. I'm Samantha Morrill. We have sunny skies today with a high near 82 degrees. Areas of fog developing tonight. Otherwise, mostly clear skies, a low around 59. It's going to be sunny again tomorrow with a high near 86. Then Friday night, it's mostly cloudy with a low in the mid-60s. On Saturday, a slight chance of showers, then a 50% chance of showers and thunderstorms in the afternoon, a high of 84.
4: This is the BBC World Service, and coming up after the news, the global story. The late senator from South Carolina, Lindsey Graham, had President Trump's ear on foreign policy, but he was also a relic in a Republican Party that's become more isolationist. He was a staunch supporter of Ukraine and Israel and their wars. But with his death, the future of U.S. foreign policy, and in particular the Republican Party, are now uncertain. Join me, Asma Khalid, in 2 minutes.
5: BBC News with Alan Smith. Iran has continued to strike at targets in the region after the U.S. military said it had completed overnight airstrikes against Tehran. Kuwait says an Iranian strike on a building in the north of the country killed one person. Jordan says it shot down 5 Iranian missiles. Poland's Prime Minister Donald Tusk says an unidentified object that crashed into a Polish field on Thursday, leaving a 10-meter crater, was probably a Russian ballistic missile. The EU said the incident underlined how Russia's aggression threatens the security of Europe. Australia's internet regulator is beginning legal action against the messaging platform Telegram over its failure to remove terrorism material. Telegram rejects the allegations. Officials in Japan's southwestern Kumamoto region say the number of people known to have died after Tuesday's powerful earthquake has risen to 34. Thousands of residents have been displaced. Germany estimates nearly 10,000 people have died so far this year from heat-related causes as Europe continues to battle with intense hot weather. The country's health body said the largest proportion of these deaths occurred among people aged 75 and above. The wife of the prominent Ugandan opposition figure Kizza Besigye says he's being treated in an intensive care unit in Kampala's main hospital. On Wednesday, the 70-year-old collapsed in court, where he's standing on trial on treason charges. New Hindu nationalist government in India's West Bengal state has been forced to reintroduce eggs to free school meals. In May, the BJP said a religious charity would provide only vegetarian meals. Critics said eggs were a key source of protein for children from poor families. And 15 elephants found dead near Kenya's Amboseli National Park are suspected to have been poisoned by eating tomatoes sprayed with pesticides. The Kenya Wildlife Service says preliminary tests found cyanide in samples taken from the animals. BBC News.
6: He had unwavering faith in the righteousness of American power and prayer. He was extremely hawkish. I will tell you, he never saw a war that he didn't like.
4: That's President Trump paying tribute this week to the late Senator Lindsey Graham, as politicians and foreign leaders gathered in the National Cathedral here in Washington, D.C. for Graham's funeral after he unexpectedly died earlier this month. Lindsey Graham was a senator from South Carolina who had an outsized influence on President Trump and his foreign policy, a Republican from a different era. Some would say a dying breed in a modern MAGA movement, an outspoken supporter of Ukraine and Israel who backed regime change in Iran. Coming up, we speak to our BBC Washington colleague about Graham's influence and also a documentary filmmaker who had unprecedented access to the senator at major foreign policy moments.
7: Look what we've done here.
4: Like the start of the Iran war.
7: I almost cried. Yeah. I mean, like, how long have we been pushing this?
8: I mean, you've been pushing this for years, right?
7: Right. It's here.
4: From the BBC, I'm Asma Khalid in Washington, D.C. And today on The Global Story, the death of Lindsey Graham and what it means for U.S. foreign policy.
9: Daniel Bush, welcome back to The Global Story. We've had you on before, but for those who may not know you, could we have you just ever so briefly introduce yourself?
10: It would be my pleasure, Asma. I'm the Washington correspondent here at the BBC, cover the White House, the administration, obviously a lot of foreign policy this year and Trump's second term in office.
9: Yeah, and you've covered Congress as well in a previous iteration
10: of your
9: life.
10: Previous life, campaign reporter, yep, yep.
9: And you covered Lindsey Graham.
10: I did, yes. When I was a congressional reporter, this was in Obama's second term, I had many conversations with the late senator on the Hill, and he was quite the character, always happy to mix it up with reporters, knew what he was talking about, was a big, larger-than-life character on the Hill, certainly.
9: Daniel, I'm really grateful that you're able to spend some time with us, because not only have you covered the late Senator Lindsey Graham in your life, you also were one of the pool reporters, which we should explain to people means that you're part of that tight little ring group of reporters that travels everywhere with the president on a given day, you know, sharing notes and tape with your fellow reporting colleagues. And this week, I would say, was a major moment for politicians, for diplomats, and even for world leaders. And that was on Tuesday when the late Senator Lindsey Graham's funeral was held. You were there in the National Cathedral covering President Trump. What was the moment like?
10: Well, it was really sort of almost a mini presidential funeral service in the sense that when heads of state pass away in the United States, you know, world leaders from around the globe show up in Washington to pay their respects. Mm-hmm. When senators pass away, however, that typically doesn't happen. And yet this week we saw two world leaders, President Zelensky of Ukraine and Prime Minister Netanyahu of Israel, making the trip all the way, halfway around the world, to be here in Washington to pay their respects for Lindsey Graham. Of course, the president himself, President Trump, was there.
6: Today we gather in the deepest gratitude and profoundest sorrow to honor a beloved friend, a devoted brother, a respected statesman, a giant of the United States Senate, and a true American original who left us much too soon. And that can only be the one and only Lindsey Graham.
10: The vice president, a number of cabinet members, dozens of members of Congress, and all of that spoke to Lindsey Graham's reputation, his presence, his impact on Washington. He really was, you know, a senator that stood out from the crowd and was a very influential voice on foreign policy. And I think that's why we saw, you know, both
9: Netanyahu. And you heard that in the funeral, right? In the eulogies that were delivered.
10: Certainly. I mean, Sean Hannity, the Fox host, gave probably the longest eulogy at the funeral. And he spoke a lot about foreign policy and Lindsey Graham's influence on Trump, in particular when it comes to foreign policy.
6: Lindsey
11: He was often unfairly characterized as a warmonger. I've heard that false criticism a lot. It's not true. The truth was the opposite. Lindsay desperately wanted and talked to the president about a lasting peace in the Middle East. He wanted every region, every country in the region on that path to peace. That was Lindsay's dream. If people would only listen to what he had been saying.
10: The president and his briefer eulogy for Lindsey Graham didn't get into specifics, but he did say that Lindsey Graham was a hawk who never saw a war he didn't like.
12: Only his true friends would understand that, but he wanted it for the good of our country. He felt in his bones that our destiny is to win, and that his job was to do everything he could to ensure our enemies would lose.
10: And so foreign policy sort of loomed over this moment. As Washington got together to remember Lindsey Graham's legacy, and in particular his impact when it came to arguing for more support for Ukraine and his views on Iran.
9: We're going to step away from Daniel for a few minutes and we'll come back to him. But first, we want to understand more about Lindsey Graham and how he saw the world and his influence on President Trump's foreign policy. So we're going to turn to Alex Holder. He's a British documentary filmmaker who for the last 4.5 years has been following Lindsey Graham around for an upcoming documentary. Alex, welcome to The Global Story. Thanks for taking the time and speaking to us.
13: A pleasure.
9: I do want to get a sense from you, Alex, of what Senator Graham was like. You spent a lot of time with him. What was he like in your view as a person?
13: He was a very complicated, very funny individual. He had a very close relationship with his staff, but he knew what he wanted and he knew what his goals were, and he would do everything he could to achieve those goals. He treated politics as a game, and for him, it was about how to win that game, right? And so he was always thinking about the different pieces on the sort of chessboard that he had to move and to anticipate.
9: You know, you mentioned he knew what his goals were. Many of his goals were in the realm of the foreign policy. They were on the global stage. And you followed him during some really pivotal moments and saw, I would say, behind the scenes moments that so few of us get the chance to do. I myself am someone who's covered a lot of Washington politics. I've covered the White House. But I think what I was so struck by in seeing some of the footage from your documentary is these were really candid conversations that I don't know that we often get to see. There was this moment that you track when Lindsey Graham is celebrating the start of the Iran war.
7: Look what we've done here.
9: Can you walk us through what that was like? You know, the strikes that the U.S. and Israel began on Iran were in late February. When was this footage taken, and where was this? What was the scene like?
13: Yes, I mean, it was a few days after the sort of surprise attacks from the U.S. and Israel on Iran. And his reaction was, you know, beyond overjoyed that what he had been pushing for so long had finally happened in his mind.
7: I almost cried.
8: Yeah.
7: I mean, like, how long have we been pushing this?
8: Well, I mean, you've been pushing this for years, right?
7: Right. It's here. I talked to Trump this morning.
8: Literally.
7: Well, he's Jack.
8: Yeah.
7: It's the best thing I've ever done. He loves blowing stuff up.
13: So for him, it was, you know, the culmination of years of pushing and trying to achieve this outcome. So he was overjoyed, absolutely. He couldn't believe that this had happened.
7: There are a lot of people inside didn't want to do it, so I've had my challenges. But President Trump, when he gets into the zone, he listens, he asks good questions, you know, no tweeting. He has done nothing. He hadn't tweeted much at all, no drama. He's been a great wartime president. I said last night that Trump and Bibi are like Roosevelt and Churchill. I mean, they're the right two guys to confront this evil.
13: I would say that over the 4.5 years, that was probably the most happy I'd ever seen him, yeah.
9: I have one final question for you, and that is that Lindsey Graham, in some ways, when you look at the arc of American politics, seems a bit like a relic. He was no doubt a leading voice on foreign policy in the Republican Party. You had been following him around, as you say, for the last 4 years. But I wonder where his legacy, where his worldview sits at this moment. I mean, do you feel his story is done?
13: I think that we will only know once these various issues that he was championing to play out, right? I think that it's a bit too early to say. I think one of the moments where I felt he was very concerned was how he was not getting the support he thought he should get from some of his colleagues, and that he was sort of a one-man band. Like on specifically the Ukraine issue and also on the Iran issue as well.
9: So and he felt he wasn't getting the support of his Republican colleagues.
13: Exactly. And he found that difficult to comprehend. And that was pretty interesting to capture and to witness that. And I think it's still probably too early because so many of the things that he was pushing haven't yet come to a conclusion.
9: Well, thank you for sharing some of that with us and for sharing your insights. We appreciate it.
13: Lovely speaking to you.

0: Okay, so Daniel, you cover Washington, and there was a particular piece of legislation that senators were voting on this week that, to me, is a sign of how Lindsey Graham and his influence on foreign policy continues, at least in this moment, to affect the administration and affect the Republican Party, despite his death.
1: Yeah, so this was an interesting moment. This is a Russia sanctions bill that Lindsey Graham had championed that would put more Western sanctions on Russian oil and gas. And also
0: the countries that buy Russian oil.
1: Correct. Because Russia has continued to sell its energy around the world, and that has helped fund their war effort. It also included sanctions on technology that Russia uses for to produce weapons. This is an issue I've covered closely. You know, Russia imports a lot of parts, a lot of technology, microchips and other things, some of which is made inside the United States that goes into drones. It goes into tanks. It goes into missiles. And this has been a huge priority for Ukraine. And in speaking with members of parliament in Ukraine, this is something they always bring up, is why can't the U.S. and the West do more to cut off Russia's ability to import the technology it needs for its war effort? So this legislation would do that. It's impossible to fully cut off in a globalized economy where China has played a big role in allowing those imports to flow. But it would be a step towards making it a little bit harder for Russia to get the parts it needs for its war effort.
0: Am I correct in understanding that there's been chatter on Capitol Hill for a really long time about the sanctions bill, and it only passed the Senate last night?
1: Right.
0: And was renamed.
1: It was renamed after Lindsey Graham. You know, this was a moment where this passed with 86 votes in the Senate, Asma, which, you know, it does not happen all that often. So a big sign of bipartisan support for this bill and for Lindsey Graham. It wasn't the final passage. That could come pretty soon. But it was a moment where Democrats and Republicans came together in a way to honor Lindsey Graham, right, because he had been a champion of this. It passed. And it was notable also, Asma, because, you know, there are fewer and fewer Ukraine champions in the Republican Party, right? Mm-hmm. And we'll get into this maybe a little bit later in this conversation. But, you know, especially when Trump took office for the second time, it solidified the anti-interventionist wing of the party as the core sort of ideological group within the Republican Party. So there are a lot of MAGA supporters out there who do not want the United States entangled in foreign wars, do not want to see taxpayer dollars go to other countries. And there's a dwindling now group of Republicans in Congress. Lindsey Graham was one of the biggest members of this that said, we need to continue to approach foreign policy from a traditional sense of, you know, the U.S. helping out its allies around the world, even if there isn't an immediate benefit for America. And so Lindsey Graham was a champion of that with Ukraine, really pushed Donald Trump, you know, again and again and again, not to abandon Zelensky, not to abandon Kyiv. And we saw this week Republicans and Democrats coming together and sort of honoring that vision.
0: I mean, I think it's worth pausing on this idea that Lindsey Graham was such a staunch advocate for Ukraine in its war against Russia, because as you alluded to, this is not a position that's a given in the modern Republican Party. There are many, many Republicans who are skeptics of U.S. support for Ukraine. Can you help us understand why Graham emerged as such an ardent supporter of Ukraine?
1: Well, Graham came from a sort of what we would now call an old school model of politics, which is that, you know, politics ends at the water's edge. This idea that America has a unique role in the world as a supporter of human rights, a supporter of democracy, a supporter of its allies. And that's something that Mitch McConnell subscribed to and other Republicans that are now almost entirely not in Congress. I mean, they've been replaced by more conservative.
0: It was a hawkish strain of the Republican
1: Party.
0: It was a hawkish strain, right?
1: And it's also tied to the war in Iraq, right? Moment in time when Republicans pushed to build democracy abroad that was deeply criticized, and it led to a complicated war effort that went on for years and years and years, right? So this is not uncontroversial, but this is the position that Lindsey Graham had for years. And again, that Mitch McConnell and other Republicans had, that, you know, U.S. had a basic obligation to provide support for its allies abroad. And now there are fewer and fewer Republicans who share that view.
0: Yeah, is there anyone left in the Senate really
1: not,
0: on the
1: Not a whole lot. There are some, but not a whole lot. And on the other side, you have, you know, your Marjorie Taylor Greens, your vice president of the United States, J.D. Vance, who was on record before he became vice president saying Ukraine is not our war, and who was a vocal opponent at times of aid to Ukraine. So that is the ascendant wing of the party. But it speaks to Graham's stature in Washington and the Senate, and in particular, his close relationship to President Trump, that the sanctions bill was able to get through, and more broadly, that that sort of wing of the party that supports Ukraine has not completely gone away. And of course, one of the last things Lindsey Graham did before he passed away suddenly was a trip to Ukraine.
2: Long time no see.
3: Heavy news.
2: Thank you very much.
4: It's you. How are you?
2: Good. Older. Good. Older.
4: Older.
2: Well, no wiser.
1: Which was both symbolic to show his support as one of the more prominent members of the Senate for Ukraine, for Zelensky in particular, and then also to continue the work of the sanctions bill, the Patriot Missile Defense System.
5: I'm pleased to announce, as of about 30 minutes ago, we've reached agreement with the White House on a version of the Russian sanctions bill that they will support. It means it's going to become law.
1: You know, the senator going to Ukraine sent a message to the rest of the world that there are still Republicans in Washington and still people close to President Trump who support Kyiv.
0: The question that has been on my mind is, with the death of Lindsey Graham, there's a lot of uncertainty about whether that strain of Republican foreign policy still has a place in the current Republican Party and who might pick up the mantle. And I noticed that in the last few days, Laura Loomer, who has been a known skeptic of the war in Ukraine, a MAGA influencer, has been in Ukraine, championing Ukraine. And I have a couple questions about that, but I think for the uninitiated, can you just ever so briefly explain who she is and what her role in the MAGA movement is?
1: Sure. So she's one of a small group of very influential conservatives who have large online followings, who have become prominent members of the MAGA movement, who are also relatively close to the White House and to President Trump. We saw Loomer last year push for the president to make high-profile firings and changes to his team at the White House. Those changes went through. Whether or not she deserves full credit, you know, is a matter of debate. But she's someone who has positioned herself as being close to President Trump and also having a loyal following among MAGA supporters. And I should also note she is famous for being a conspiracy theorist in part, right? For championing a lot of conspiracy theories about American government, its role in the world, and so on.
0: And has made really vitriolic public statements about Muslims and Islam pretty routinely, I will say.
1: Yes, and that's another part of this, is that there are several big conservative MAGA influencers online who, you know, have towed the line or crossed the line into some of the white nationalist rhetoric, and Loomer certainly tied to that.
0: So Laura Loomer traveled to Ukraine.
6: For years, I've been pretty anti-Ukraine. You know, it was a very politicized issue in American politics.
0: She visited a monastery that was hit by a Russian drone. She ate at a McDonald's at a burned-out building. I believe she visited a damaged power plant.
6: People love being keyboard warriors and saying things are fake, but they should come themselves. I was once that person too, but then I decided to come to a war zone and see things for myself.
0: And perhaps most notably, she interviewed Volodymyr Zelensky, the president of Ukraine.
6: You know, I'll admit, I've said some pretty terrible things about Ukraine and terrible things about you as well, openly on social media. I mocked you. I, you know, was part of the group of people in the United States who was very frustrated by the state of my country.
0: And in the context of this all, she apologized for falling for what she described as Russian propaganda.
6: I just wanted to share with you, as somebody who was anti-Ukraine and who did consume a lot of Russian propaganda, I used to write articles for RT. I wrote about 5 articles for RT, and I regret doing so. And I've come to realize that I was bamboozled by Russian propaganda, and I came to believe a lot of untrue things about Ukraine.
0: And in fact, sent out a message online on X afterwards saying that she can, I'm going to quote her here, see why Lindsey Graham loved Ukraine so much. And she says, I see it now. How do you interpret what she's been up to in Ukraine? And do you see her as someone who might actually take on Lindsey Graham's mantle? And I ask that because she did an interview with Politico Playbook this week in which she suggested maybe that person has to be me. And I think for anyone who sort of understood Laura Loomer's past foreign policy, it was a real sort of eyebrow-raising moment.
1: It was certainly a sort of shocking 180 that surprised everyone. The trip to Ukraine, all the rhetoric you just laid out was not something that I think anyone would have expected from Loomer. You know, a couple different ways to interpret it, to think about it. You know, one thing is to say that when it comes to President Trump's foreign policy in his second term, he has been squarely opposed to a lot of key parts of his constituency when it comes to these powerful, influential MAGA influencers who have made the argument, you know, for years that America should, again, disentangle itself from foreign conflict, be anti-interventionist, focus on economic issues here at home. And President Trump starting a war with Iran, intervening in Venezuela to remove the leader there, and obviously supporting Israel. All of those things have been diametrically opposed to key parts of his base, including Loomer. And that has been difficult for the president. And what we saw from Loomer was, instead of continuing to move away from the president on foreign policy, continuing to drive a bigger and bigger wedge between Trump and parts of the MAGA base, she did this unexpected reversal and moved closer to him on foreign policy and said, well, actually, maybe we shouldn't fully abandon Ukraine. You know, actually, maybe there is something
0: to go further, I would say, than what I've heard from the president of the United States himself in the past.
1: She did, and she certainly was advocating for more involvement in Ukraine than perhaps President Trump is comfortable with. So, you know, is she trying to push Trump in that direction? Is she trying to signal to her supporters, you know, I've been critical of Trump in the past on foreign policy, but maybe he was more right in the end than I was willing to admit? It's a little unclear. We can't get in her head, certainly. Mm-hmm. You know, I do think it's important not to overstate her influence with Trump, because coming out of her visit to Ukraine, there's been a lot of speculation about, will she now convince President Trump to suddenly turn around and start giving Ukraine billions in funding? That's unlikely. President Trump has a pretty clear idea of what he wants to do with Ukraine, which is, you know, he wants an end to the war. He's unwilling to continue to fund the war effort in Ukraine. And that's about as far as he's willing to go. And is Loomer's one visit to Kyiv going to change all that? Probably not.
0: Daniel, do you see Laura Loomer as being the sort of future Lindsey Graham on foreign policy? Even as I say that question out loud, I'm someone too who has covered Washington for a while. I hear the like inner skeptic in my own voice as I ask that question. But if it's not her, let's say, is there anyone really in the current Republican Party who has the ability to do what Lindsey Graham did in the Republican Party? Or is that part of the party just gone now?
1: That's the $64,000 question that will be answered in the 2028 Republican primary race. That's when we're going to see this debate really take hold. But the sort of the avatars of this debate, at least right now, are probably going to be J.D. Vance and Marco Rubio, you know, the two people widely expected to be the front runners in for the Republican presidential nomination, should they both decide to run. J.D. Vance represents what had been the Loomer wing, you know, of the party that was more anti-interventionist, more critical of U.S. aid abroad. Marco Rubio represents that dwindling Lindsey Graham wing of the party that, by and large, you know, has held a more traditional approach, been more hawkish, right, about U.S. intervention abroad. You know, so Marco Rubio stands out.
0: Point. Marco Rubio still does echo a lot of that.
1: Right. And there are some senators on the Republican side of the aisle still who hold fast to that idea. But again, they're a diminishing group. Certainly the Vance wing of the party is ascendant. But that debate will play out, because it's going to be an open primary. There are going to be many Republicans that are going to run. And certainly, you know, we can expect a few of them to be more in that traditional mode, make that argument, perhaps even specifically when it comes to Ukraine, argue that the U.S. should step up and do more. Will they end up winning that debate? Who knows?
0: It was a real pleasure speaking with you. Thanks for taking the time.
1: Likewise.
0: That was the BBC's Washington correspondent, Daniel Bush. And earlier, we also heard from the documentary filmmaker, Alex Holder. If you appreciated our show today, then a reminder that you can always find The Global Story wherever you listen to your favorite podcast. That's right, we're available as a podcast every weekday. Thanks, as always, for spending some time with us, and we'll be back again tomorrow, same time, same place.

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2: Coming next on Outlook here on the BBC World Service, a milestone for women's football. We hear from two Danish players who took part in the first proper Women's World Cup in Mexico in 1971.
3: From the first day and every day in we trained, there was a lot of people. We write autographs and it was crazy. We come from Denmark and maybe when we played a match home, there were 50 people looking.
2: And now it was a different story. The final would draw the largest ever crowd for a women's sporting event, more than 110,000 fans at the Azteca Stadium.
3: You can see when we go around the field before the final, we just wave to the crowd and we are smiling. And I don't think we feel any pressure. No.
4: It was the Mexican team who had to be nervous.
2: Fighting talk from Beata Kjems and Anne Stengel after the news.
5: BBC News with Danielle Yawovietska. Iran has continued to strike at targets in the region after the US military said it had completed a heavy wave of airstrikes against Tehran overnight. Kuwait says an Iranian strike in the north of the country has killed one person. The Jordanian military says it has intercepted five Iranian missiles. Meanwhile, Egypt says a fire at a port city yesterday was caused by a drone attack. Yolande Nell reports.
6: Egypt's cabinet has now confirmed that a drone caused the fire that affected two ships at Damietta port just yesterday. That's on its Mediterranean coast. These were natural gas vessels, one of them a gas storage tanker which is US owned. Now, no party has claimed responsibility. The Egyptian authorities said they're investigating to see what happened here to protect Egyptian interests, Egyptian national security. But up to now, even though Egypt is such a close ally of the US in the region, it's not been attacked directly by Iran.
5: Poland's Prime Minister Donald Tusk says an unidentified object that crashed into a field in eastern Poland, leaving a 10-meter crater, was probably a Russian ballistic missile. But he said there was no reason to believe Poland was the target. It happened during a heavy overnight Russian bombardment of Ukraine. Adam Easton reports from Warsaw.
7: Donald Tusk said early findings indicated the object was a Russian KH-101 cruise missile. It hit a field near the city of Lublin, 100 kilometres from the Ukrainian border. Mr. Tusk said no one was injured, but he said the military had been ready to shoot the missile down if it had threatened a built-up area. In total, the Polish armed forces reported up to 20 potential threats to the country's airspace during Russian strikes overnight on the city of Lviv in western Ukraine. It's not the first time Russian missiles and drones have violated Polish airspace.
5: Australia's internet regulator says it has begun legal action against the messaging platform Telegram over its failure to remove terrorism material. Telegram could face a penalty of up to $38 million, although it has rejected the allegations and says it will challenge them in court. The country's e-safety commissioner, Julie Inman, said the platform did not remove some of the material even after it was reported.
8: We have alleged that Telegram has failed to detect, deter, and disrupt pro-terror material on its service, has failed to remove pro-terror material after becoming aware of it, including after reports by Australian end users were made, and has failed to remove accounts, groups, and channels connected to that content.
5: Officials in Japan's southwestern Kumamoto region say the number of people known to have died after Tuesday's powerful earthquake has risen to 34. The quake caused widespread damage and rescuers are still looking for survivors at a devastated shopping mall in the city of Kashima. You're listening to the latest world news from the BBC. France, Spain and Greece are continuing to battle wildfires spurred by soaring temperatures, parched vegetation and strong winds. Around 8,000 people were evacuated from the Greek island of Crete as wildfires threaten a tourist resort and villages. Three firefighters have died. Two people were arrested in France on suspicion of arson. In Spain, Prime Minister Pedro Sanchez described the crisis as extreme. The new Hindu nationalist government in India's West Bengal has been forced to bring back eggs to free school meals after a backlash from teachers, nutritionists and parents. When the BJP won power in the state in May, it announced that school meals would be provided by a Hindu religious charity offering only vegetarian food, excluding eggs. India's free school lunch program is the world's largest. The wife of the prominent Ugandan opposition figure Kizza Besigye says he's unconscious and is being treated in an intensive care unit in Kampala's main hospital. On Wednesday, the 70-year-old collapsed in a Kampala court where he's standing trial on treason charges. He's been in custody for nearly 2 years after being abducted in neighbouring Kenya and forcibly transferred to Uganda. 15 elephants found dead near Kenya's Amboseli National Park are suspected to have been poisoned. The Kenya Wildlife Service says preliminary lab tests found cyanide in samples taken from the animals' carcasses. Joel Olenyika is chief warden at the Amboseli Conservation Area.
9: So far, preliminary findings from the government chemist and the University of Nairobi indicate that there is a possibility that the 15 elephants may have raided farms which are in their neighboring communities and consume tomatoes which have cyanide poisons.
5: Investigations are continuing, but for the time being, wildlife officials have ruled out foul play. BBC World News.
2: Welcome to Outlook. Hello, I'm Jo Fidgen. This is the home of personal stories on the BBC World Service. More than half a century ago, Danish footballers Anne Stengaard and Birte Kjems and their 9 teammates notched up a massive win for women when they took home the trophy for the first proper Women's World Cup. It was hosted in 1971 by Mexico, who invited 6 countries to create and send national teams. It was a huge success, with the final attracting the biggest ever crowd for a women's sporting event. Women's football is now the fastest growing sport in the world. But there were a lot of people at the time who hated the idea of women playing football, and that included football's governing body, FIFA, which tried to sabotage the tournament. I've been speaking to goalkeeper Birte and midfielder Anne about their pioneering success and their love of the game.
3: I just played football from, I think I could go on my 2 feet. I always played with the boys because we have no team in my little town. And it was in the first election game to the national team I played a match.
10: That was your first match, was when you were trying out for the national team?
3: Yes.
10: Huh. So before that, you'd just been playing sort of, I don't know, casually in the street or on basic pitches or what?
3: We have a place close to the school where all the boys played football, and I went and played football with them. I loved it. I was playing on equal terms like the boys.
10: You were a bit rough too.
3: Yeah, I'm quite tall and strong, so I was not a little tiny girl.
10: What about you, Birte? What was your football, beginning?
4: Oh, it's very funny to hear Anne telling. Yes, in the beginning, and when I was a little child, I always had a ball in front of me. And I lived in my childhood long away from a village. We lived in a forest.
10: Oh.
4: And there was 5 kids, and that was my cousins. We played football always. And we made our own goal and our own football ground. Every day I played with my cousin.
10: Were there any girls around?
4: No, there was not any else. But in school, if you want to play football, you must do it with the boys. And the girls said, oh, you are I think it is called a tomboy in English.
10: Yes.
4: Do the same things as the boys.
10: Yeah. So when did you then, if you lived in the middle of a forest, Beata, when did you actually join a team?
4: I was 15 years old or so. I started playing handball in the nearest town, 8 kilometers away. I went there by bike, and there we saw the boys playing football. We thought there was some other girls who liked to play football, and we thought, why can we not play football? And we did so on our own.
10: Was it different playing with girls?
4: We had a trainer, but we didn't have any teams to play against. Then our trainer contacted other local clubs around our town and said, hello, are there some girls there? Oh, yes, there were a lot of girls around. And then they made also teams. And then we made a tournament.
10: Given the way in which you were playing, so relatively cut off from, you know, the big towns and all the rest of it, how did the two of you get spotted as potentially having national talent?
3: Yeah, it was a quite funny story because I was playing with the boys in my little town, and one of my father and mother's friends came to the field and told, oh, and I know you have to go to Svendborg. It's a bigger town, close 15 kilometers from me. There will be an election for the national team. But I told him, yeah, but I have to ask my father and mother if I can go with you to Svendborg. And we go with him, full car, because some of the boys want to go and see what that was. Then he told me, when we come out there, he asked the man who was in charge of all and tell him, I have a girl who wants to play. And I need to find a club because I didn't play in a club. So I was a part of Stjern Svendborg. And then I played, and it was all in half an hour. Then I was member of a club and I played.
10: So until that point, until you'd already been spotted as quite a talent, you had had no training, no schooling in this at all?
3: No, not in football. I played quite early handball and was in the youth national team, but not in football, not at all.
10: How did you get spotted, Beata?
4: In Denmark, there was made a football organization for women because the men's association wouldn't have us as members. It was this association for women who made those matches to select a national team. And because we had made our own tournament here in Ribe, they contacted us, or our trainer contacted them, I really don't know, and said, hello, we have two girls here who could join those matches. And then we did.
10: So there you are. You're both being headhunted, scouted as really good players. This is 1971. You were how old at that point, Anne?
3: I was 15 years.
10: 15. And Beata?
4: I was a very, very old. I was 20.
10: Past it, frankly, past it. So what was it like to get the news? How did you get the news that you were going to be representing Denmark at the World Cup in 1971?
4: I didn't believe it, but they talked about Mexico and everything. That is skeptical, yes. But they talked about Mexico, and I have seen the Olympic Games in Mexico in 1968. I said, okay, I knew Mexico City and Mexico. And then in 1970, there was the World Cup for men. I could imagine what it was, but not really. it was unreal for me. But they said, if you go through all those matches and be selected to the national team, you will go there. Aha, I think. let me see what's happening.
10: Yeah. And you, Anne?
3: I was not skeptical at all. I don't think I realized what was going on. I knew it was about to come into Mexico. But, you know, I was 15 years old, and for me, it was so great. I love playing this football, and I think every time, now I'm good, I can play the next game and the next game. And finally, one Thursday afternoon, we played in, I think it was Vanløse in Copenhagen. We played against each other, one from the west side of Denmark and one against the east side. It was fun. I remember we lost 4-2. It was a great match. So I go home in the evening. I told, my friends, I have been in Copenhagen playing football. It was an election for Mexico, but not more. And then late in the evening, a phone call come to my father and mother, and they told them that I was elected to go to Mexico. It was quite late Thursday evening. They didn't tell me before next morning because I was to go to school to an exam in history. But it was like a dream.
10: They didn't want you to know in case it distracted you from your exam?
3: Yes.
10: Right, okay.
3: Our teacher, he was, very excited. Just as excited as me. You know, I come from a small place, so everyone knows each other. And yeah. It was, and maybe Birte was skeptic. Maybe I'm a little naive, maybe, but I was just happy and it was crazy.
2: There was some resistance in Denmark to the idea of women's football. The Danish Football Association, which represented the men's teams, wouldn't let women join them. But they had it better than some of their competitors. In England, for example, the Football Association was actively hostile to female footballers, and the players were scorned and humiliated. A recent documentary called Copper 71 exposed the prejudice they and others had faced. But at the time, Anne and Birte were unaware.
3: You know, we were shocked when we saw it in Copa 71, how bad the English team was treated. We didn't know anything about it when we were in Mexico. So I remember when I saw it first time, I just cried because it can't be right. You can't treat them like this, all these old men.
2: Those old men, the men who ran the game at national and international levels, were about to get their comeuppance. FIFA, world football's governing body, made its opposition to the tournament clear and threatened Mexican clubs that if they allowed their grounds to be used, they risked being expelled from the organisation. Here's how football historian David Goldblatt explains it in the documentary.
11: And so FIFA say to the Mexican Football Federation, if you use these stadiums for women's football, we're going to fine you, we're going to ban you. So instead of going to the small provincial stadiums, they forced the tournament into two of the largest stadiums in Mexico, the Jalisco and the Azteca, places that the Football Association does not control.
2: Here's the kicker. Those stadiums seat many more people than the local grounds, which had been ruled out.
4: There was a very good deal for women's football that it ended with 112,000 people around the ground. I think it is a very good part of the story that there were so many people to watch those matches. If you have played on a little ground with 5,000, then I don't think it will have been so much attention about it.
10: Well, this is the thing. I mean, playing at these enormous stadiums with 100,000 plus capacity, the media company that owns the biggest stadium has a very big incentive to make sure that there's a lot of promotion for this tournament so that they can fill the ground and sell those seats.
4: That was very important for them. They had to also to earn some money. But I really don't know about those people were there for free. I don't know, but I don't think so.
3: You know, they have had Olympic Games in 68, the World Championship for men in 70, and they felt they were ready to do a tournament for women, and they had so big work promoting this tournament, you know, merchandise you have never seen.
12: Bienvenidos a la Copa Mundial de 1971. ¿Qué multitud tenemos aquí? El público está rompiendo todos los récords de asistencia.
13: El estadio Azteca es enorme, ¿no? Habían dicho, mamma mia.
10: Had either of you been out of the country before?
4: No.
3: No, it was for the first time going by plane and for the first time staying in a hotel. And from the minute we landed in Mexico City, there was such a big crowd with journalists and photographs. And from the first day and every day in we trained, there was a lot of people. We write autographs, and it was crazy. We come from Denmark, and maybe when we played a match home, there were 50 people looking.
10: 50 people to tens of thousands in one fell swoop. What were your impressions of Mexico?
4: I have never seen and I've never been in such a big city before. And I was, we saw the part around Mexico City where all the poor people lived in sheds and crowded together, and on the corner when we stopped for the traffic light, and there was a lot of children there selling everything. Oh, that was a very impressive for me to see that, and I said, oh, that is the backside of such a big city. That was a little difficult to realize that the world looked like that.
3: Yeah, we had never experienced poverty like this. You know, we live in a small country. It was shocking to see, especially the children
4: sitting on the street begging and selling everything. It was a shock for me too to see that.
10: And culturally, a very

0: What kind of emotions were you feeling in Mexico?
1: Excitement. I felt in a kind of way, people cared about us. I know it, maybe it's naive again, but I felt free because I felt that we were welcome. I don't know if you have the same, Birte, but for me it was the best weeks in my life, and it's quite a strong thing to say.
0: Yeah.
2: It was a very happy month we were in Mexico. I felt free too, but I felt also a little bit sad for all the kids and the poor we saw. But the people who came to see our training, they were very positive and they gave us presents, and that was really nice to be a part of this way of life.
0: So people were turning up to your training sessions and giving you presents.
2: Yeah.
1: Yes. And they need to have pictures, and I think from a lot of these people, it was the highlight of the year.
3: It was literally like a wave hitting you. You thought it would knock you off your feet.
4: I had to shake myself, pinch myself. And it wasn't just young kids, it was men, grown men.
5: La sensación es un hueco en el estómago.
0: Tell me about the opening ceremony and what happened there.
2: Oh, there was a lot of music. Lot of balloons, lot of dancing.
1: It was great. It was, when we see the Olympics, when they open, all team go in, as we were on the field, and a lot of dancing people in their national dresses, I remember.
0: Were you proud at the moment, at that moment?
1: Yeah.
0: Yeah.
2: And also a feeling of it was unreal. I thought it was really unreal. Is that really happening? And then I said, yes, it do. And yes, and then I think, okay, be happy you are here.
0: How were your nerves?
2: No, I didn't have nerves in that way.
0: No? And you neither? No?
1: No, and that's strange because I get nervous when I have to play. But in Mexico, I was not nervous. You can see when we go around the field before the final, we just wave to the crowd and we are smiling. And I don't think we feel any pressure on who was nervous.
2: It was the Mexican team who had to be nervous.
6: El público espera hace horas fuera del Estadio Azteca. Se espera que el estadio esté totalmente lleno.
0: Before meeting Mexico in the final, the Danes had to take on Italy and France in their group, both matches to be played in Guadalajara, 500 kilometers from Mexico City. Today, it's a 6 or 7 hour drive. Back then, it took longer. The sponsors of the Italian team had forked out for a modern air-conditioned bus to take them there. Denmark were not so fortunate. Their bus was old and rickety.
1: Yeah, it was. We had a very, very old bus.
2: Very, very old bus, yes.
1: We were out in nowhere. Remember, Peter, we stopped one place to train a little. And
2: eat some lunch. We had lunch with us.
1: We have pictures where we are standing close to big cactus, and it was, yes, in the desert.
2: But the bus, it was coming smoke out of the motor, the engine, and the driver was very unhappy sitting there and trying to start the motor again, but it wouldn't start. And then we realized, okay, we are sitting here, we can't go further. And I

0: don't know how they called the Italian, and then the Italian team came, the bus came and picked us up.
1: Your rivals came to pick you up, which was decent of them, wasn't it?
0: They had a new bus, a
1: Yeah.
0: very new bus with air condition and everything, and it was luxury for us to drive in the Italian bus.
1: Denmark drew against Italy in Guadalajara and they beat France, putting them through to the semi-finals where they would meet Argentina. In the other semi, Mexico was playing Italy. Turned out to be quite a contentious match. Anne and Vera were there to see it happen. But the whistle has gone for our half-time. We're going to clear the pitch for a few minutes, and when we come back, Anne and Vera will tell us about the various dramas ahead of that final in Mexico City and what happened when they resumed normal life in Denmark. This is Outlook.
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3: Morning. For WMKY, I'm Samantha Morrill with the forecast from the National Weather Service in Jackson. We have sunny skies today with a high in the lower 80s. It's going to be mostly clear tonight, a low around 59 degrees. More sunshine tomorrow with a high near 86. Then Friday night, it's mostly cloudy with a low around 66. On Saturday, we have a slight chance of showers in the morning, then a 50% chance of showers and thunderstorms in the afternoon, a high near 84.
1: Coming up in part two of Outlook, Danish footballers Anne Stengård and Vera Kims have just helped their team win the first Women's World Cup in Mexico, but the men at home are not impressed.
0: Okay, that was fun. You had played football in Mexico. That was fun. But we don't care. We
1: yeah,
0: will
1: yeah.
0: not have you here in our association. You have to go back to your kitchen.
1: Back after the news.
4: BBC News with Danielle Yaroviatska. Iran has continued to strike at targets in the region after the US military said it had completed a wave of airstrikes against Tehran overnight. Kuwait says an Iranian strike on a building in the north of the country killed one person. Jordan says it shot down five Iranian missiles. The Egyptian government has confirmed that a fire on Wednesday on two gas storage vessels in the Mediterranean port of Damietta was caused by a drone attack. It's the first time Egypt has been the target of an attack during the 5 months of the Iran war. Poland's Prime Minister Donald Tusk says an unidentified object that crashed into a field in eastern Poland overnight was probably a Russian ballistic missile. But he said there was no reason to believe Poland was the target. It happened during heavy Russian bombardment of Ukraine. Australia's internet regulator is beginning legal action against the messaging platform Telegram over its failure to remove terrorism material. Telegram rejects the allegations. Officials in Japan's southwestern Kumamoto region say 34 people died after Tuesday's powerful earthquake. Thousands of residents are staying in evacuation centres. France, Spain and Greece are continuing to battle wildfires spurred by soaring temperatures, parched vegetation and strong winds. Around 8,000 people were evacuated from the Greek island of Crete. Two people were arrested in France on suspicion of arson. 15 elephants found dead near Kenya's Amboseli National Park are suspected to have been poisoned by eating tomatoes sprayed with pesticides. The Kenya Wildlife Service says tests found cyanide in samples from the animals' carcasses. Scientists have given details of a marine fossil unearthed in southern China. They say gives an unparalleled view of reptilian internal anatomy just before the first dinosaurs appeared. The 60-centimeter-long specimen of Ostranaga minuta also has a fang-filled snout for catching fish. And that's the latest BBC News.
1: Hello, I'm Joe Fidgen. Welcome back to Outlook. And we're running straight back onto the pitch in Mexico City, where the first proper Women's Football World Cup was taking place in 1971, a significant event in the sport's history, but largely forgotten until the release of a recent documentary, Copa 71. Six countries had sent national teams to Mexico. England and France were the first to go out. The hosts were due to meet Italy in one of the semis. The other was between Denmark and Argentina. Playing midfield for Denmark was Anne Stengel. In goal was Birte Kjems. The result, a crushing 5-0 win for Denmark.
0: Really, we were a team. We were not 11 individuals. We were a team. We fight for each other. And we were very disciplined. Our team spirit was our strength. You can see now, even we meet our Danish-Mexico team, we meet and have a little party together every year. And that's a product of this team spirit.
1: It got you through to the final. You just had to find out whether you were going to be playing Italy or Mexico. How did you watch that match? Were you watching it on TV? Were you at the ground?
5: Well, on the stadium.
1: You were at the stadium?
0: Yes, sitting among the other people, yes.
1: Quite a controversial match, that. There were a couple of disallowed goals for Italy. There was a fight on the pitch.
0: There was also a fight when we played against Italy. Yeah. It was very, very rough, and we saw it again when they played against Mexico.
1: Not quite the image we have of women's football, fist fights on the pitch, but the Mexico-Italy match was really fraught. The decisions all seemed to be going Mexico's way, and the Italian players let rip. They ended up losing 2-1, putting the hosts through to the final. There had been quite a lot of pressure for that to happen. But a couple of days before the big game, the press reported that the Mexican players, who were ordinary women and not at all well off, were unhappy not to be getting paid. The tournament was a commercial affair and making big profits, but the footballers were performing for nothing. The Mexican team went on strike and said they wouldn't participate in the final. The Danes weren't being paid either, but they were in a very different position and from a much wealthier country.
0: We were going for free. We had the flight and living on the hotels for free. That was it.
1: Were you okay with that?
5: Yes, I was. I couldn't dream of, want money to pay. That was not the time.
1: Right.
5: I think we got a lot of things, like Peter say, we was there for free and we had so big experience.
1: Money very nearly derailed the tournament, didn't it? Because there you are, you're through to the final, Mexico is through to the final, and then it's rumoured that the Mexican team might actually pull out because they weren't being paid.
0: I do understand the Mexican team. I think many of the women from this team is living very, very poor. I could imagine. And then they saw so much money go just past them.
5: It was not the Mexican team who at the first wanted money. It was a journalist.
0: Yes, yes. Yes.
5: They told them, you need to get money for this, because all people around, they earn money. They were very sorry because that was not what they wanted, but they felt a pressure to ask for money.
1: The money wasn't forthcoming, and at the last minute, the Mexican team decided to play the final regardless. It was to take place at the Azteca Stadium in Mexico City.
6: El público espera hace horas fuera del Estadio Azteca. Se espera que el estadio esté totalmente lleno.
1: I'm just wondering how you felt, because yes, it's fantastically exciting to be in the final, but you're going to be playing the hosts, who are going to have the support of the crowd and who are letting it be known to you that they are backing Mexico.
0: We had a special experience when we saw the match between Mexico and Italy, because we were on the stadium, and when all the people realized that we were there and Mexico won the match against Italy, and then, Mexico and Denmark are going to meet in the final, they turned around and they were shouting, and I think we were a little bit afraid because we said, oh, we had to go to our bus now and we really must run away and find our bus. And then the crowd was standing around the bus, knocking on the bus and shaking it and crying very loud and shouting very loud.
7: Were you scared in the bus?
0: I was a little bit scared, yes. In the night, the Mexican fans and reporters came and drove around the hotel, sitting in the top of their cars and hanging out of the windows, and the horn said doot doot, and they was shouting Mexico, Mexico, rah rah rah. We couldn't sleep that night because of all that noise.
7: This is the night before the final.
0: After the semi.
7: That night, okay.
0: Yes. And then our trainer said, oh, that's not good. We had to sleep before the final. And then the Danish ambassade arranged that we could sleep by Danish business people around in Mexico City. So we were split up. You sleep there, you sleep there, you sleep there. The last night before before the final. And then we couldn't really talk as a team, so we couldn't make each other nervous. We had to speak with the Danish family, and then we had to think about something else. That was really good. That was relaxing in a special way.
7: And on the day of the match then, how were you feeling?
0: I was feeling very well. We were sitting there in a very, very, very old bus with a police motorbike in the front and with a police car in the back with, the blue light on, and going through the city to the stadium. And I was a little bit nervous, I had to say, but I remember it as that was okay. Now it was the big match. Now we had to do everything what we could.
7: How were you feeling, Anne?
5: I felt quite good, but you know, when we was in the bus and you know, all this police and I could feel my heart knocking a little harder. When we come down and was ready to go up on the field, you go up behind one goal, and when you looked up, you could hardly see the sky. It's a very massive stadium. It's fantastic. You were really feeling trapped in a good way.
7: This is the Azteca Stadium. I think it seats 110,000 people, and from looking at the footage, every seat was filled.
5: Yeah, yeah, and you hear this sound. I felt good. You know, they also put the final in the middle of the day to get the warmest time of the day, but it didn't matter.
7: What is your standout memory from that match? I mean, can you still replay it in your head?
5: Yes. And, you know, every time we meet every year, most of the times we look at the final.
7: You watch the match?
5: We watch the match.
7: Are you there thinking, yep, I played really well that day? Or are you there thinking, oh, should have done better with that kick?
5: We make fun of each other, you know. Why did you do that? We had a friendly and a good humor. We can cheat each other.
7: Remind me, what was the result?
0: The result? 3-0.
7: 3-0.
0: Yes, yes. That we'll remember.
7: At the final whistle, what happens?
5: A lot of people ran through the field. It was quite crowded.
0: It was very crowded on the field, and that we never see anymore, because the crowd around the field can't go on the football ground anymore.
7: Yeah.
0: But this time they caught photographs and people and everyone.
6: El árbitro pita el silbato. El sueño mexicano se acabó. Dinamarca gana la Copa del Mundo 1971.
7: I mean, it's interesting now you're considered pioneers and made a real difference to women's football. But at the time, when you went back to Denmark, champions, how were you received? Were you received as women who had achieved something fantastic?
5: Yes. In the moment we come home, you know, I felt that they were proud of us in Denmark. But, you know, it didn't come out that then we could be in the men's association, you know. When we landed in Copenhagen, we were met of a lot of journalists, and we were met of the national TV, and we had saying hello to us by the mayor in Copenhagen. And there's a lot of speeches, but, okay, that was fun. You have played football in Mexico, that was fun, but we don't care. We will not have you here in our association. You had to go back to your kitchen. Oh, they didn't say so, but...
0: Oh, no. I think we were not abandoned, but we were ignored.
5: You were ignored. Yes, that's right.
0: You know, it's a difference between the English team because they were abandoned.
1: As Anne says, the England team had a torrid time when they got home defeated. All the sexist tropes were wheeled out and the players were actually banned from playing as a punishment for participating in an unsanctioned tournament. Women's football in Britain was set back by some years. The victorious Danish women weren't exactly embraced by the football establishment, but they did at least have something to celebrate.
0: In the local clubs where we came from, there was a party and a big celebration everywhere, and that was in the local papers, and not in the national papers.
5: Yeah, when we were in Mexico, my father and mother bought, of course, all the papers, and there was a lot of writing about us in Mexico. They knew what happened in Mexico.
7: So the press acknowledged what you had achieved, but the Danish Football Association still wouldn't let you join.
5: Yeah.
7: The chair said, over my dead body.
5: Yeah. Yes, the chairman said so, yes.
7: But in fact, they did relent a couple of years later, 1974?
5: Yes, 74, yeah.
7: You were allowed in.
0: The way we got to be accepted was through the local clubs, the local tournaments were made everywhere, and then the clubs said to the football association, you had to be serious about the women. They really want to play. And there was a press from underneath to accept us. It took some years, but it succeeded in the end.
7: How long did the two of you keep playing for?
5: I played football in the national team till 82. You know, I played football till I was 54, and I played with my two girls, and they played football too, and I ended up in front, in the middle, and Kristin in the right, and Trine in the left, and we made a lot of goals. It was quite fun. But in 75, I started playing. I was elected to the national team in handball. So I played almost 100 games in the national team in handball and was to the world championship in 75. And I do a lot of running and high jump. And I wanted to do it all, but finally football is my sport, my best sport.
7: And you, Bessa?
0: I stopped in 1976, I guess so. Yes, and then that was happening for women. I got pregnant when I had two boys, and then I tried to start football again, but I had too much to do around my job and my family. So I started running, orienteering in the forest, you know, with a map and a compass around in unknown terrain. That was together with the boys, and I was really good to it.
7: Yeah. So until this documentary was made quite recently and, you know, has got us all talking about this tournament again. Did people outside your immediate circles know that you had played in a Football World Cup?
5: Yes, I think a lot of people knew about it. But, you know, I was not the one who spoke about it when, for instance, my girls were small. It was so many years when it was like a forgotten triumph, like this book, you know, a journalist from Denmark write a book about us in 2018. That was the first time any focus was on our big event in Mexico. And after that, we come into the Hall of Fame for football. And now they want to make a movie about 71, a real movie, you know, a bang movie.
0: I would like to say that many friends and neighbors and citizens here around have seen the film, and they said, oh, they were surprised. All of them know that I had played football and so and so and so. But then, okay, yes, you have done that. But then they saw the movie, then they said, oh, was it in that way? They didn't know. It is a real story. And it is very special that we have this fantastic experience in this month in Mexico and coming home and so. And then afterwards there was silence. And then now there's a very much publicity about it. And that's very special. And now BBC, I couldn't imagine that it will happen. But I'm so pleased and so glad that this story has been told. It will be the part of the women's history. And yeah, that makes me very, very glad.
1: My thanks to goalkeeper Biera Kjems and midfielder Anne Steingall. By the way, it would be another 20 years after that tournament before FIFA would see fit to host its first Women's World Cup. The producer of today's Outlook was Julian Siddle. I'm Jo Fidgen. Thanks for your company. See you next time.
8: BBC World Service, and now history told by the people who were there. It's Witness History with me, Jane Wilkinson.
9: This is the only time I've ever spoken to anybody about this in this way.
8: Oh, thank you, Bernie.
9: You said to me, why did you do it? And that really caught my attention.
8: Meet Bernie Bubness. He's in his late 70s now, but as a teenager, he helped kickstart what became a cultural phenomenon around the world. And a billion-dollar industry. Here's CBS News.
10: First day of New York Comic Con. A celebration of comics, TV, movies, gaming, and more.
8: In 1964, in New York, Bernie and a group of his mates organized the first official Comic Con. And they were just 16.
9: We were kids, and what seemed like a great idea the moment we said, let's do it, when you then put yourself out there, boy, oh boy, that's scary. And for many years, it was almost forgotten that we even did it.
8: First, let's go back a little further. It's Long Island, New York, and Bernie is having a tough time.
9: I hid in my room at an early age to be away from my father, who was scary. Well, he'd drink, and for a while I would hide, and I enjoyed comic books. I guess I just wanted to get as far away from the reality that I had when I opened that door. I wanted to become a professional artist. I wanted to draw comic books, but that wasn't going to be. My father passed away, left us a lot of bills, and my mother gave me the mortgage to pay, just keeping a roof over our heads.
8: Bernie gets a job selling coats, but he hasn't forgotten his love of comics. A world where good battles evil.
9: I published my own fanzine, being a small, self-produced little booklet that fans would do to talk to other fans. So in the first issue of that, I wrote an article about what the first comic convention would be like.
8: And in 1964, there's a real-life backdrop to Bernie's dream.
11: All's fair but the skies in Flushing Meadow for the opening of the New York World's Fair. The steel Unisphere, 12 stories high and light as lace, is the focal point of the great international exposition.
9: people would be coming to New York because of the World's Fair, and I thought that would be the perfect time for this thing to happen.
8: But making the idea a reality proves difficult, at least for the adults.
9: It turned out nobody could really pull it together. So I just said, hey, we should do this ourselves. This is ridiculous. And that's it. At that moment, we became a team of three.
8: Our comic book heroes, Ernie and his fanzine friends, Len Wein and Ron Fradkin.
9: We weren't a team. We couldn't sign a contract. But I always looked a little older than I should. And plus, we had cash. We were looking for places for it to be, and they said, hey, you can have a room at a YMCA in Newark, New Jersey. So we gave them $25, and from that moment, I started putting ads into fanzines that this Comic-Con was going to happen.
8: So they've got a venue. Now they have to fill it.
9: My only thought was that we had to have dealers, people who were in the business of selling older comic books. And we wanted to give away original art, artwork, before it becomes a comic book. We also had told everybody that a certain person was going to be there, a fellow called Steve Ditko.
8: Steve is a legendary American comic book artist, best known as co-creator of Spider-Man and Doctor Strange. He's also notoriously reclusive.
9: So I'm in his office. I go in and he says, boy, I got a deadline. I'm not going to be able to make it. Jane, I'm telling you, to this day, I can remember just falling apart. I'm dead. You can't do this to me. You can't do this to me. I left his office. I must have been in tears at that point.
8: But the boys can't back out now. And besides, Bernie's been using his own money to fund the plans.
9: I would work till 7, 8 o'clock at night, come home, and I'd work for another 4 hours, 5 hours. The mail was like 3 or 4 cents for a letter. And I was mailing out 150, 200 of these things. I actually drew maps, hand-drawn maps of Newark, how to get there. What insanity did I think this was going to work?
8: Because so far, they don't know who's coming, they've not fixed a date, and their star guest has just pulled out. But at least they've got their venue sorted.
9: So then I got a call from a guy called Ethan Roberts, 1 year younger than we were. His father was in a union, and they had a building called Workman's Circle in New York City, in Greenwich Village. And he said that we could use that for the convention. So here we are, maybe a month or so from when we said we were going to do this thing. And I said, okay. But the craziest part is that we had already telling everybody we're going to be in New Jersey, and we didn't even give them the exact date.
8: So the venue moves to New York, and our heroes get more help. As well as Ethan, there's Art Tripp. At 19, a little older than the others, they nail down their plans. The date will be in late July. Admission $1.50, and ticket holders will get a badge, or as Americans call them, buttons.
9: We were calling ourselves Tri-State Convention. They had to fit it on this 2.5-inch button, and the original Tri-State Convention was too big. So when Tripp told us that can't do this, oh, great, I'm glad. I don't want to do it anyway. But Ron said, no, we'll do it Comic-Con 1964, and that'll be it. And you know what? 60 years later, it's so iconic, and I almost trampled on that.
8: The day finally arrives. The boys are in a large hall on the third floor of Ethan's dad's union building in Greenwich Village.
12: How are you feeling in the morning? Because are you absolutely terrified?
9: There's no question. We really didn't know how many people were going to come.
8: The doors open and people begin to arrive, including one excited 15-year-old.
13: So I am the first person ever to attend New York Comic Con. I was writing for comic fanzines, and of course I was a comic fan. So I sent in my $1.50, and then when they printed, it had my name published as number one, George Martin. That was pretty cool.
8: You might not recognize the name in that 2025 interview with events organizer Reed Pop, but decades later, George R.R. Martin would write a fantasy epic called Game of Thrones. Yeah, he's that George. Meanwhile,
9: we have the introduction that we're here, everybody's sitting down, 50, 60 people, whatever it is. It just seemed like a million people to me at that time. And everybody's asking questions. And the door of this old building, it slams open. And who walks in but Steve Ditko? You never saw 60 heads turn around this quick in your life. everybody knew what he looked like. You know, nobody sees him, never shows up anywhere. It was an amazing moment. We wouldn't be talking today if he didn't show up, because it couldn't possibly have been the first convention unless somebody of that stature showed up.
8: 5 hours later, the first Comic-Con is over. It's a success. And since then, the idea has grown. Today, millions of fans attend conventions around the world, mostly in costume.
14: Where else but Comic-Con can you stand at the feet of a 20-foot-tall transformer named Optimus Prime? Or see a grown man dressed as Kung Fu Panda? This event is geek-powered and proud.
12: Have you ever dressed up?
9: Oh, no. It never dawned on me that we should be dressing up. But you can see what's happened to Comic-Cons way beyond what was a little dopey idea. It's amazing what's happened.
12: When you reflect back, a 16-year-old boy, are you amazed that you had the courage to do what you did?
9: Yeah, I guess somewhere inside of me, I think my father's passing relieved me of tension that I had. If you're brought up in a low-end part of life, you learn a lot about standing up straight, and that's why I guess I had to finish what I started.
8: Bernie never did become a comic book artist. Instead, he went on to have a successful career in advertising and sales, and he still enjoys comics. He was talking to me, Jane Wilkinson, for Witness History.
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4: At 12 hours GMT, welcome to the newsroom from the BBC World Service. Hello, I'm Valerie Saunderson. Iran strikes targets in the Middle East following US attacks overnight. A correspondent asks Iranians about the conflict. This response has been voiced by a producer.
19: In my opinion, America has sort of lost the war. It's lost its way. This campaign became about oil and the Strait of Hormuz. It's all about money. The people mean nothing. They're irrelevant.
4: More than 30 people are known to have died in Japan's earthquake. Assaults by Russia target Kyiv and the western region of Lviv on Ukraine's border with Poland. The deputy mayor of Lviv is Andrei Moskalenko.
20: Few blocks of the buildings totally was destroyed. Now in a hospital, more than 20 people, also children, and also was damaged to kindergarten, one school.
4: The African migrants forced out of South Africa, some leaving behind a spouse, and the last straw, how a French teenager fell foul of the law in Singapore. After this.
8: BBC News with Danielle Yawovetska. Iran has continued to strike at targets in the region after the United States military said it had completed a heavy wave of airstrikes against Tehran overnight. Earlier, the U.S. military said it hit dozens of targets belonging to Iran's Revolutionary Guard Corps in retaliation for Tuesday's Iranian missile attack targeting an American base in Jordan. Yolande Nell has the latest from Jerusalem.
21: The latest American attacks on Iran hit dozens of targets belonging to the Revolutionary Guards, the U.S. military says. But local media say that a residential building on Keshem Island in the Strait of Hormuz was among the sites struck, with three killed. President Trump had demanded that Iran be hit very hard in response to its surprise attack on U.S. forces in Jordan one day ago. In retaliation, Iran fired missiles at Jordan once again, with no casualties reported. In Kuwait, a worker was killed in an Iranian strike.
8: And in Egypt, the government has confirmed that a fire that broke out on Wednesday on two gas storage vessels in the Mediterranean port of Damietta was caused by a drone attack. It didn't say who may have been responsible.
4: Poland's Prime Minister Donald Tusk says the missile that crashed into a field in eastern Poland in the early hours was most likely a Russian air-launched cruise missile, but he said there were no reasons to think that Poland was the target. The European Commission President described it as another unacceptable violation of EU airspace. Australia's internet regulator says it's begun legal action against the messaging platform Telegram over its failure to remove terrorism material. Telegram has rejected the allegations and says it will challenge them in court. Australia's eSafety Commissioner said the platform did not remove some of the material even after it was reported. Julie Inman explained why the legal move was necessary.
2: Australians have the right to expect that services operating and generating revenue in this country are responsible for preventing platforms from being used to spread material that can radicalize, incite violence, and cause real-world harm. No platform is above the law.
4: France, Spain, and Greece are continuing to battle wildfires spurred by soaring temperatures, parched vegetation, and strong winds. Around 8,000 people were evacuated from the Greek island of Crete as wildfires threaten a tourist resort and villages. Three firefighters have died. In France, two people were arrested on suspicion of arson, but the authorities say the fires near Bordeaux have not spread overnight. Hugh Schofield is in Paris.
3: Last night there were flare-ups, there are still outbreaks. Constant vigilance is required, but it is obviously not going out of control. The weather is improving. There might even be a little bit of rain this morning. Temperatures have dropped back down from that very high of 40 degrees yesterday. And they're speaking for the first time of allowing evacuees back in.
4: World News from the BBC. Germany estimates nearly 10,000 people have died so far this year from heat-related causes as Europe continues to battle with intense hot weather. The country's health body said the largest proportion of these deaths occurred among people aged 75 and above. It warned that more anticipated heatwaves this summer would also lead to an increase in deaths. The wife of the prominent Ugandan opposition figure Kizza Besigye says he's unconscious and is being treated in an intensive care unit in Kampala's main hospital. On Wednesday, the 70-year-old collapsed in a Kampala court where he's standing trial on treason charges. He's been in custody for nearly 2 years after being abducted in neighbouring Kenya and forcibly transferred to Uganda. Preliminary tests indicate that 15 elephants found dead near Kenya's Amboseli National Park were poisoned by eating tomatoes that were sprayed with pesticides. The Kenya Wildlife Service says it's a common occurrence in conservation areas where human farming is also carried out. Thomas Mkwana has the details.
22: The director of Kenya Wildlife Service, Erastus Kanga, said that tomatoes laced with cyanide were found in samples from the dead elephants. The authorities did not say who contaminated the tomatoes, but warned that they pose a wider threat to livestock and wildlife in the area. Amboseli National Park is one of Kenya's largest safari parks and is home to more than 2,000 elephants. In the past, farmers have been suspected of deliberately poisoning wild animals to keep them from invading their farmlands.
4: Scientists have given details of a marine fossil unearthed in southern China that they say gives an unparalleled view of reptilian internal anatomy just before the first dinosaurs appeared. The 60-centimetre-long specimen of Ostranaga minuta has a fang-filled snout to catch fish, but the scientists say the 245-million-year-old fossil is most remarkable for showing the complete gastrointestinal system. BBC World News.
23: It's 12:06 GMT. You're listening to the newsroom on the BBC World Service with me, Valerie Sanderson. After a short period of relative calm, the US-Israel war in Iran has reignited. The US military says it's completed a heavy wave of strikes in retaliation for Tehran targeting American bases in Jordan on Tuesday. And in the last few hours, Jordan and Kuwait have both come under Iranian attack. For days, both sides had halted strikes as talks apparently restarted in hopes of some type of diplomatic solution. Our Middle East correspondent, Yoran Nail, told us the details.
21: We haven't got a lot of details, but U.S. Central Command said this was a heavy wave of strikes on Iran in response to the attempted missile attack, the surprise attack on U.S. forces that we know was in Jordan. These attacks carried out over about 2 hours on Iran.
0: Iranian state media are saying that the explosions were concentrated really in the south of the country, listing locations there like Keshem Island in the Strait of Hormuz, where it said at least three people were killed. Bushehr, where there's the nuclear power plant, other locations in the south, but also in the west of the country too. And not long after, you know, we had that announcement from the US about the completion of its strikes, there was the news that came through of retaliation, with the Jordanian armed forces saying that they had intercepted 5 incoming Iranian missiles with no reported casualties.
23: It's a war, isn't it, on multiple fronts. Tell us some more about the attack on Egypt.
0: Yeah, so Egypt's cabinet has now confirmed that a drone caused the fire that affected 2 ships at Damietta port just yesterday. That's on its Mediterranean coast. These were natural gas vessels, one of them a gas storage tanker which is US owned. Now, no party has claimed responsibility. The Egyptian authorities said they're investigating to see what happened here to protect Egyptian interests, Egyptian national security. But up to now, even though Egypt is such a close ally of the US in the region, it's not been attacked directly by Iran. That is in large part due to its long-time policy not to have any foreign forces based on its soil. But this, yeah, does add to concern that the war is spreading, because if you look what's happened in recent days, with the US and Saudi Arabia launching joint strikes on Iran-backed groups in Iran, you've also had those Houthi threats to Red Sea shipping. And this is also concerning because, once again, it does involve critical energy infrastructure in the region.
23: Iola Nell. Well, as the fighting between Washington and Tehran continues, the BBC has travelled the length of Iran by train, capturing a country at a pivotal moment in its history. From north to south, crossing thousands of miles of the country's crucial economic backbone, the train carries people from every corner of Iranian society, each with their own story. The BBC senior international investigations correspondent Namal Al-Maghafi spoke to those on her train journey.
5: We're on the overnight train from Tehran to Bandar Abbas. It's a 22-hour journey that takes you from Iran's political heart in Tehran to its most strategic coastline. I've been taken aback by just how nice this train is. I mean, we're staying in a cabin with 2 beds and 4 plush chairs. I'm really looking forward to being on this train and speaking to Iranians about what life has been like as this war has gone on.
6: It's in every Iranian's nature to adapt to the circumstances. It was hard, it was frightening, we were worried, we were anxious, but we still tried to live within those very conditions, to have a life, to keep our daily routine, to remain hopeful for the future.
5: In the restaurant carriage, I met Azadeh, a lawyer, and Sapideh, a beautician. Although they were cautious to speak in public, they agreed to an interview in their cabin.
7: Actually, I love Iran very much. I love it so, so much. But when I see my youth slipping away, and my goals, my dreams, and all my hope being lost, I have no choice but to leave. For the sake of progress, to reach my goals, I have no choice.
5: You know, we saw before this war a lot of young people, a lot of people across Iran go out and protest. There were a lot of people that had hope that this war would mean a big change would happen in Iran. What do you think about that, and how do you feel about how things have played out? I'll start with Azadeh first. Have a think about it.
24: She doesn't want to answer.
5: She doesn't want to answer this. No, that's fine. That's fine. Years of crippling sanctions, soaring inflation, and anger at Iran's leadership pushed hundreds of thousands of people onto the streets. Speaking out against the government can come at a heavy cost, so we gathered some anonymous testimony. Amir took part in the protests.
19: When we got there, there was a very large crowd. People were throwing stones, and the police and the besieged had weapons in their hands and were shooting. Mostly we saw tear gas, and then we clearly saw the police getting down on the ground, taking up a Kalashnikov and aiming at people. And we were completely shocked at how easily and how casually they were taking aim and firing at people.
25: Hi, salam.
5: A few doors down, I meet a member of a football team. Abdullah's heading back home to Minab. On the first day of the war, the town became the scene of one of the conflict's defining tragedies.
26: They attacked a school that was full of children.
1: They were all 7, 8, or 9 year old students. I was really upset. Our whole country was upset. There really was a strange grief across the whole of Hormozgan province. The day of their funeral was something else too. I don't know. Everyone who went there wept. It really was an extraordinary day.
10: For some, this war has not achieved what they'd hoped for. Emir again.
19: In my opinion, America has sort of lost the war. It's lost its way. This campaign became about oil and the Strait of Hormuz, and we want to save the Strait. It's all about money. The people mean nothing. They are irrelevant. The people are no longer a consideration.
10: Iran is no stranger to political friction. The tensions between Tehran, Tel Aviv and Washington have been decades in the making, but they are only now playing out on the battlefield. And as both sides compete to shape the legacy of this war, the impact is still being felt not just on this train, but across the world.
23: The BBC's senior international correspondent, Nawal Amagafi, she's reporting from Iran on condition that none of her material is used on the BBC's Persian service. These restrictions apply to all international media organizations operating in Iran. Russian forces launched more than 70 missiles and almost 300 drones on Ukraine overnight, killing at least 13 people and injuring dozens more. The capital Kyiv and the western region of Lviv on Ukraine's border with Poland were the main focus of the assault. The deputy mayor of Lviv, Andriy Moskalenko, is visiting a residential area hit by a strike.
20: 4 a.m. in our city was damaged by Russian missiles, so we are right now on one of the sites where emergency service tried to find people who are under the building, because two big buildings, residential area was destroyed partly, few blocks of the buildings totally was destroyed. We pray that all people will be alive. And so now in a hospital, more than 20 people, also children, and also was damaged to kindergarten, one school.
23: Poland scrambled fighter jets to secure its airspace during the attack, and the Polish Prime Minister Donald Tusk said a 10-meter-wide crater and debris in a field 100 kilometers from the Ukrainian border was probably due to a Russian missile. Well, joining us is our Warsaw correspondent, Adam Easton. Adam, what can you tell us about this crater and what the Polish Prime Minister has said?
11: Well, Mr. Tusk has visited the site of the crater. He's also had an emergency meeting with ministers and leaders of the services. And he said at this early stage, all the indications are that this was a Russian cruise missile. But he said we need to be 100% certain about the type of missile and actually who launched it. But as he said, he seemed to be fairly sure that this was a Russian cruise missile, and this is something obviously that the Ukrainian foreign minister, Mr. Sabiha, has also said on the Ukrainian foreign ministry website that they believe a Russian cruise missile left Ukrainian airspace and entered, violating Polish airspace, which is, Poland is a member of NATO, of course. So this is a very serious incident, Mr. Tusk called it, even though there were no casualties reported, because this missile hit a field in a very rural part of Poland, very deep inside Poland, as you said, 100 kilometres inside Polish territory. But it's left a crater of about 10 metres. And if the images that are circulating on Polish media are actually valid and real, this is a big circular crater which shows scattered debris there, but it doesn't look like a crater which it looks more like an impact crater rather than a detonation crater. There's no burnt charred area or anything like that. So we don't know at this stage whether this missile actually detonated on impact or whether it just impacted the field.
23: Is there a sense in Poland that Russia is provoking or testing the country by threatening its airspace?
11: Well, Mr. Tusk said that there is no reason to think that Poland was a target, and in fact, every time Russia targets Western Ukraine, Lviv and other areas on near the Polish border, often there have been in the past violations of Polish airspace by Russian missiles that sometimes enter Polish airspace briefly and then turn into back into Ukraine. So this is not the first time that a Russian missile has entered Polish airspace or even landed in Polish airspace. And in fact, even last September, there was multiple military Russian drones which crashed into Poland, which was, at least from the Warsaw's perspective, was a deliberate provocation to test both Poland and NATO's security defences.
23: Thanks, Adam. Adam Easton. You're listening to The Newsroom from the BBC World Service. In Japan, rescuers are still combing through the debris of a paper mill and a shopping mall to find survivors following Tuesday's powerful earthquake in Kumamoto in the south of the country. Aftershocks in the area are happening throughout the day and thousands are without power and water. Our correspondent in the region, Jake Kwan, gave the latest.
9: We are hearing now that the death toll has risen to 34. Now, many of these deaths are from the shopping center and the paper mill where the chimney had collapsed, trapping the workers beneath. And the rescue workers are still trying to find the few missing people still there. But what we are hearing is that the aftershock has continued, renewing the fear that there could be a day two or day three, a major earthquake, which is what happened 10 years ago in 2016, when an earthquake there, the second one, was even bigger than the first, and that ended up killing 278 people. The picture that is emerging now is how much worse, how more deadly this earthquake could have been, because if you look at the shopping center where the second floor had collapsed, there was an explosion, a gas explosion likely, that happened an hour after the earthquake. And what we're hearing from the operator of the shopping mall, there were 3,000 customers inside when the initial quake happened, and they were evacuated very quickly. And the people who were killed or missing inside the shopping mall are mostly the employees. But about 20,000 homes are still without electricity, and many of these government-designated shelters set up at government offices or stadiums are without air conditioning. Now, if you've ever been to this region, Japan or East Asia, the summer can be quite brutal. It is very humid, and without air conditioning, a lot of people die of heat strokes. And we're talking about a country where it is known for having a lot of elder population. So the government said its other priority is to get generators and air conditioning there. And we just heard from the defense ministry saying that they have just delivered 300 units of air conditioning and many more to the shelters at this point.
23: Jake Kwan. The body in charge of European football, UEFA, is holding an emergency meeting today. They're discussing a coordinated response plan by the FIFA boss, Gianni Infantino, to sell off stakes in the World Cup to private investors, which has been strongly criticised by some members. FIFA says if approved, there'd be money for grassroots development in the game, which is badly needed in less developed countries. This is what Mr. Infantino had to say about the proposal on FIFA's website.
12: It is a golden opportunity to turbocharge the development of the game globally. But again, it is just an offer, not an obligation, and we are having the fiduciary duty to do so, and we are here to discuss it with everyone.
23: So, what might UEFA say on the controversy? Here's BBC Sports' Hugh Ferris.
13: They might be spending that meeting trying to figure out, UEFA, where their power lies, because they certainly don't have any numbers, it would seem at least, to have any effect on where this might be heading in September, when FIFA will come together and all 211 nations associations will have an opportunity to cast their vote in favour or not of Gianni Infantino's plans. UEFA constitute 55 of those member associations, so just about a quarter. They cannot win a vote on their own, and even the Czech FA, they have said that they support these proposals, so not every one of those 55 will be in line with UEFA, who have been vociferous in their opposition to these plans, saying that FIFA cannot continue to use our sports to enrich themselves and their friends. So while UEFA are most full-throated in their disapproval, most nations and confederations over the last 24 hours or so have had more of a problem about the process being followed by UEFA, not being consulted in the days leading up to this announcement. But in a letter to all 211 member associations, Gianni Infantino said that September the 19th is the deadline for each to say whether they support it or not, and he outlined what they stood to gain from it. $40 million each should they vote in favour of the plans and the eventual windfall from selling off part of, or a stake at least, in a commercial entity that would run FIFA's competitions, or $10 million if they don't. Now, Miguel Maduro, who is a former FIFA Governance Committee member, called that a legalized bribe. But for some nations, the smaller ones in particular, $40 million is a lot of money.
23: Hugh Ferris. African migrants have been forced to leave South Africa in the past few months after a wave of anti-immigration protests and growing fears for their safety. Diplomatic tensions between South Africa and some African countries have risen in recent weeks as people returning describe being forced to leave behind their homes, their jobs, their businesses and sometimes their South African-born spouses. Now, back home, they face the difficult reality of rebuilding lives from scratch. Thomas Nardi has met some of those starting over in Ghana and Nigeria. No more, no more.

0: commitment. He says his biggest loss is being separated from his family, especially his South African wife.
1: It was painful for me to leave one person who is my best friend. If I come back from work and she comes back, we are together. We tell each other things. So it hurt me so much that a situation that I wasn't the cause of the situation is now letting me lose life of 15 years of a journey that I loved so much.
0: He says starting a business again has been difficult.
1: I feel useless. I feel empty. The thing that broke me was I could not provide.
2: We are tired of seeing African migrants moving all over the world, refusing to fix your own country.
0: In April, Emmanuel Asamoah, a Ghanaian hairstylist, was confronted by a group of South Africans in a viral video.
3: I'm in Ghana now. I'm fixing my country.
0: The video sparked outrage online and prompted the Ghanaian government to start immediate evacuation of its citizens.
3: I was scared. So what I was praying in my mind is they would leave me so that I would get my life. I was very scared.
0: Emmanuel was the first Ghanaian to be repatriated by the Ghanaian government. He has since started a business in Accra with the support of the Ghanaian authorities. Like Emmanuel, Ghanaian footballer Aiden Aris also joined Ghana's repatriation program, alleging authorities in South Africa are failing to stop vigilante attacks on migrants.
4: If I'm in a country and I'm being chased like an unworthy animal, then it becomes very, very, very worrisome. If not backed by government, or the government is looking away for all these things to happen, how can an individual become so powerful more than the state institutions? That is ridiculous.
0: South African authorities have denied such claims. Richard in Nigeria and Aiden in Ghana are struggling to start life all over again.
4: I'm lodging in a friend's house, and it might take a while for me to be on my feet.
1: If I remember, I was this okay in Nigeria before I left, and now I'm on level zero.
0: Nigeria says it will seek compensation for abandoned businesses and property, but South Africa has ruled out payments. Yet amid the loss, Richard says there's also relief.
1: I felt that welcome from the airport. I don't know the kind of joy that came into me, and I asked myself, why did I leave in the first place?
0: Ghana has petitioned the AU over anti-immigration attacks, while South Africa has dismissed an ICC request by two Ghanaians as opportunistic.
5: Thomas Nadi. Singapore is known for its strict enforcement of rules around public order, cleanliness, vandalism and disruptive behaviour. And now a French teenager studying there has found out just how serious it is. The newsroom's Stephanie Prentice is following this and told me more.
6: So this 18-year-old boy, he's called Didier Gaspard Maximilien. He was in Singapore studying business and he filmed himself, this was back in March, approaching an orange juice vending machine, taking a straw out of it, licking the straw and putting it back for someone else to find. He then posted that on his Instagram story with the caption, "City is not safe." He doesn't appear to have been an influencer, and Instagram stories disappear, as we know, after 24 hours. But someone captured it, reshared it, and it started going viral, particularly in Singapore community groups and social media accounts. People were outraged. International coverage followed, and that led to his arrest. Now he's just appeared in court. He pleaded guilty to one count of public nuisance, and he was fined $450, which actually could have been a lot worse. So public nuisance offenders in Singapore can get fines of up to $2,000, 3 months in jail, or sometimes both. But it seems the prosecutors and the defense were happy to agree to a fine. His team said he was very sorry. He thought he was being playful. He quickly admitted to the stunt, and the judge said there was no real evidence of harm.
5: Singapore does not mess around on issues like this, does it?
6: Absolutely not. So Singapore is very strict on everything from drug laws to even bringing a vape into the country. This April, an Australian man in his 60s who was accused of being drunk and disorderly on a flight, he was arrested when he landed. He faced 5 years in prison. Last November, quite a famous case, the court sentenced another Australian man to 9 days in prison. That was after he jumped these security barriers at a premiere. He grabbed Ariana Grande, the actress and singer. That was at the premiere for Wicked. So he did 9 days in prison and then once released, immediately deported. A Thai national who urinated inside a train carriage got a week in jail. But even matters like shouting in public, singing loudly, smoking outside of designated areas, spitting on the ground, feeding pigeons, you can get fined. You

0: really get in trouble. One case I actually found involved a big fine over letting a dog urinate on a neighbour's shoe rack. And even in your own home, behavioural caution is advised. If you're seen walking around naked, you can also get fined.
1: You have been warned. That was the newsroom's Stephanie Prentice bringing this edition of the newsroom to an end. Thanks for listening.
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3: Joining us this morning for the BBC World Service on WMKY, I'm Samantha Morrill. We have sunny skies today with a high near 82 degrees. Areas of fog developing tonight. Otherwise, mostly clear skies, a low around 59. It's going to be sunny again tomorrow with a high near 86. Then Friday night, it's mostly cloudy with a low in the mid-60s. On Saturday, a slight chance of showers, then a 50% chance of showers and thunderstorms in the afternoon, a high of 84.
4: Coming up on Business Daily, India is, of course, one of the world's fastest growing economies, but it also has the highest number of unemployed youngsters. That has led to the country's biggest protest in years. So, how can India create enough jobs for its growing population? And what will happen if it doesn't? We're going to try and answer those questions after the very latest world news.
5: BBC News with Danielle Jaworwiecka. Reports are coming in of thousands of migrants scaling the border fence separating Morocco from Spain's North African enclave of Ceuta. It comes as the Spanish authorities say 1,500 migrants arrived in recent days by swimming. Poland's Prime Minister Donald Tusk says the missile that crashed in eastern Poland was most likely a Russian air-launched cruise missile. He said there was no reason to think Poland was the target. The European Commission President Ursula von der Leyen called it unacceptable. The wife of the prominent Ugandan opposition figure Kizza Besigye say he's in intensive care in Kampala's main hospital. On Wednesday, the 70-year-old collapsed in court where he's being tried on treason charges. Turkish prosecutors have arrested an opposition mayor for corruption. Erdal Beşikçioğlu is the latest Republican People's Party member to face criminal proceedings. Last year, the mayor of Istanbul, Ekrem İmamoğlu, was arrested on corruption charges. Iran has continued to strike at targets in the region after the US military said it had completed airstrikes against Tehran overnight. Kuwait says an Iranian strike in the north of the country killed one person. Jordan says it shot down five Iranian missiles. The Egyptian government has confirmed that Wednesday's fire on two gas storage vessels in the Mediterranean port of Damietta was caused by a drone attack. It's the first time Egypt has been targeted in the five-month-long Iran war. France, Spain and Greece are battling wildfires spurred by soaring temperatures, parched vegetation and strong winds. Two people were arrested in France, suspected of arson. In Spain, Prime Minister Pedro Sanchez called the crisis extreme. Scientists have unearthed a marine fossil in southern China they say gives an unparalleled view of reptilian internal anatomy from 15 million years before dinosaurs appeared. The 60-centimetre-long Ostranaga minuta shows the fish scales of its last meal. BBC News.
4: Now, I've just come back from India. I'm missing it already. It is the country I lived in for many years. It's where my family comes from. And if you listen to our business programs, we keep telling you it's one of the fastest growing economies in the world. But at the same time, its youth unemployment is rising and frustration in the country is mounting. When I was there, it was the main topic of conversation. And that led to the biggest protest the country has seen in years and the resignation of its education minister. India has the largest youth population on this planet. More than 730 million people are under the age of 30. So the question is a simple one. How do you create enough jobs fast enough for a population this large? And what happens if you can't? That's this week's episode of Power Players on Business Daily.
6: Yeah, welcome back to the programme. I'm Will Bain here in the UK.
4: I'm Rahul Tandon, unfortunately here in the UK as well.
6: And I'm Arunoday Mukherjee here in Delhi.
7: Yeah, great to have you with us, Arunoday. Michelle, unfortunately, still not with us this week, but you're perfectly placed to chat to us about all that's been going on. I mean, how consumed have you been by this story in the last couple of months in the Delhi office?
6: Completely. And it's been unreal to see what happened. If you've been following Indian politics for a while, especially since Prime Minister Narendra Modi took over in 2014, I mean, these were unprecedented scenes that played out on Delhi's streets. And yes, we were completely consumed, but I think the ones who were really caught off guard was Prime Minister Narendra Modi's government. And I think that's where the story really turned, and we were all surprised about
7: Yeah, well, if happened. You were one of those who was caught off guard, we're going to catch you up on all of it. What might happen next? And also, if you're listening around the world, I think, guys, this is a challenge for lots of countries beyond India, isn't it? Especially with AI and a crunch on kind of graduate jobs and lower entry-level jobs around the world. What on earth you do to try and tackle unemployment, particularly among young people as well. Let's go right back to the start then for people. It all began, of course, as a joke.
8: I just wrote simply, what if all the cockroaches come together on my personal Twitter handle? And that tweet somehow received 700 to 800 reposts, reshares. And this was predominantly by the Gen Z. These were all college going students and who were like, yeah, we should all come together. We should all come together. And that led me to, you know what? Maybe here's an opportunity to do something really creative, really funny. It wasn't meant to launch a movement.
7: So is it fair to call him King Cockroach? Abhijit Dipka there, the top cockroach, the leader of the cockroaches. A sort of Arunoday accidental folk hero at this point?
6: Yeah, absolutely. I mean, who would have thought that a name like that, which is definitely grabbing headlines, would turn into something like this? I mean, it was not the most flattering name, but it all began with what the Chief Justice of India said when he was referring to those who are unemployed in India as cockroaches. Of course, he later said that his comments were, they were misinterpreted, but the damage had been done. And look at where we are now. It was a movement which started as an online satirical movement and then turned into this massive on-the-street movement. And yes, led by Dipke and a lot of these other youth leaders who now have a following on their own right.
4: What interested me when I was in India was, it was the youth angle, wasn't it? Because it seemed to be an inspiration. Not just, we saw this huge protest in Delhi. I was in Kolkata, went to other parts of India as well. And everywhere I went, this is what people were talking about. Because, I don't know what you think, Arunoday, but maybe the first significant challenge to the Modi government since they came to power, and on an issue that resonates with Indians, you know, there's 1.5 billion of them. They're very different. There's different regional religions, everything, but resonated with everyone.
6: I think that's it. I think that's exactly what happened. I think the way it resonated first was proved by the kind of following the Kokro Janta Party got online, and I think the kind of organic nature of the protest. Of course, there are counter arguments about whether it was organic or not, or whether it was politicized. But what we saw on the streets was the way in which people were coming in and joining themselves, aligning themselves with the protest, with different stories about how they didn't have a job or they were struggling to get admission in some sort of college. You know, that really resonated.
7: So that is May, those comments that Arunoday is talking about from Surya Kant, the Chief Justice of India. Abhijit Dipka, at that point, he's in the United States, right, guys, where he'd been a student at Boston University. So take us through what happens next, I suppose, how that spreads from him putting this tweet out, what if all the cockroaches came together, to what you're talking about the biggest challenge to the Indian government since Narendra Modi became Prime Minister.
6: So basically what they did was they picked up one major issue, which was the examination paper leaks. Now, we're talking about a very critical competitive exam, which is essentially a gateway to medical institutes in the country. That examination happens once a year, and that examination paper was leaked, which affected millions of students who had spent a lot of time, a year in preparation, money in coaching institutes, and then they were just left in the lurch wondering what to do. Of course, a retest was ordered, but these youth leaders and all those who associated themselves with this movement said that why should there be no accountability? How can a system be so flawed where an examination paper can be leaked. I mean, you're talking about sending rockets to the moon, you're talking about making highways, you're talking about all sorts of development, you're talking about the fastest growing economy, but yet, this is the same country of 1.4 billion people where an examination paper gets leaked, and the credibility of an exam, which determines future doctors, is questioned. So they felt they had a cause, and they wanted to go on the streets to with that cause, demanding the resignation of the education minister, who should, they said, resign on moral grounds.
4: And I just want to give some context here, because I think for people outside India, the importance of these exams are incredible, aren't they? They are life-changing for people. They would have spent the whole year doing nothing but studying for them. This will define their lives, not just their lives, whether they get married in some cases, as well. Having a job in India means so much. These exams are so important.
7: Right. So people start arriving where Arunoday is in Delhi to protest. Initially, it's around exactly that issue, right, around the exams. But it starts to build. It starts to become more than that, as some of these protesters in Delhi told us.
9: I think in India, we all know that this education system is not going to be relevant in coming future. We are not competent with the world.
10: Actually, we want to stand with the students, and the accountability have to be taken by the education minister. And he is not taking proper accountability.
7: How quickly did it swell, Raul?
4: It swelled pretty quickly, I think. You know, if you look at the fact, and Arunoday will be better on the numbers than me, when the Cockroach Party launched, it wasn't long before they had more followers on Instagram than the Indian Prime Minister themselves. And we saw those protests in Delhi. We saw one of the leading educationalists in India going on hunger strike as well. You know, and I have family, members of my family, you know, who went to the protest, young people who turned up in Delhi. And I think it was a moment, wasn't it? There has been, we're going to discuss this a lot more, I lived in India for 12 years. There is an incredible amount of frustration among some of the youth. There are other parts of India that are doing pretty well about their lot in life. It's a global thing at the moment, isn't it? Economies are growing, but everybody feels that they're not part of that growth process. And I think that's what it captured. And it became huge. I mean, today you were there. You can describe it better than I can.
6: Yeah. And, you know, it's interesting because the first month of protests, the government just didn't engage. You didn't have too much of a media spotlight on those protests, despite the fact that there was this world-renowned educationist who was sitting there on a hunger strike, trying to draw attention through Gandhian means, if you have it, towards his demands. But nothing happened. It only happened once the police forcefully removed this activist, citing health concerns. That's when this movement got a lot of, like, got fresh energy. And then you had developments from last week where you saw violent scenes play out when protesters decided to march to Parliament, and that's when the security personnel tried to push them back. That angered them even more. So it was simmering tension, and then it sort of just overflowed in a way in which the government did not anticipate, and that's where it really turned into something that they did not know, you know, how to deal with. You had thousands on the streets of Delhi, and Rahul and Will, the last time we saw this level of public dissent was farmer protests, where the government was under pressure and they repealed those laws. That was on the outskirts of Delhi's borders. Here you've got the seat of power, corridors of power, big buildings, you know, where ministers sit, their residences are there. And right outside, you've got students marching, clashing with the police, stone pelting, you know, bait and charge, tear gas shelling. The optics of it itself was something to reckon with.
7: Yeah, and it led all that pressure at the weekend, as we were reporting on the World Service, of the resignation eventually of Dharmendra Pradhan, the education minister. So that brings us up to really where we're talking now on July 29th, guys, and we'll look ahead at what next for the movement too. But in a moment, I think we want to dig deeper into, I guess, what's bubbling under the surface of that type of anger to bring those people out, as you mentioned, Arunoday. But you're listening to Business Daily from the BBC World Service. I'm Will Bain with Rahul Tandon here on Power Players, and our India business correspondent Arunoday Mukherjee in Delhi, where we are looking at the Cockroach Janata Party protests and what it tells us about the pressure to find jobs in India. Right, so take us into this then, both, because these protests and the focus on exams, as we've kind of touched on a bit, more of a symptom, would that be fair to say, of a set of issues that have been going on for a long time, rather than the whole kind of illness, if you like.
4: When I lived in India for 12 years, and I came back about 5 years ago, one of the biggest conversations I would have with people was, why is India growing at, you know, 7-8% a year, but my kids can't have jobs? And I remember, let's have a listen to it now, one conversation that I had with three youngsters.
11: It's very hard to find job here. So it's very difficult to get job here. There's lots of competition out here, that's why.
12: There are so many unemployed, educated unemployed youths out here. I think in, almost in every household you'll find one or two creatures who are still, you know, staying at home unemployed.
4: So let's be honest here, it's always been a problem in India. What has changed is the population has grown so much. 370 million Indians between the ages of 15 and 29 looking for work. So whilst the percentage is pretty much what it has been in terms of Indian employment, the numbers because of the population growth are just incredible, aren't they? Let me ask you both a question. You know, last year, the Indian Railways have these entrance exams. I've been to some very close to where Rinode lives in Noida, outside Delhi. Do you know how many people applied for them? Do you want to have a guess, Will?
7: Given the numbers we've been talking about, 500,000, 500,000.
4: Rinode, do you want to have a guess? You'll probably be closer than Will.
6: Well, I mean, definitely more than a million, you'd say?
4: 18.7 million people applied. Yeah. To sit the exam.
7: How many jobs?
4: It was 45,000 jobs. I remember going to Noida for the railway exams, and it's a scene that stayed with me throughout my life. There were people who'd been sleeping on the streets outside where the exams take place for days. They locked the gates, and some people, because you know it's not easy to move around India, people had been coming from the villages for these exams. They missed them. They were climbing over the gates. They were in tears. I remember meeting one young person there. And I said to him, what will happen if you don't get this job? And your chances are minimal anyway. And he basically said, this would be the end of my life. I won't get married. I'll never get a job. I'll just sit at home. I'll be, you know, a burden to my family. And I think outside India, I think China's the only other country, because of the numbers, 1.5 billion people, almost 700 million Indians under the age of 30. You know, these numbers are extraordinary, which makes it extremely difficult. And the desperation you see when people are trying to get jobs, which I think is one of the reasons for the protests, is something I've never seen in any other part of the world.
6: I think just to echo that point, you know, earlier India was dealing with a problem of, you know, the lack of the number of educated coming into the job market. That was one problem. Now you've got a different problem. You've got people who are educated, as I said, and the numbers will bear me out. You know, between 2007 to 2017, for instance, the share of students from the poorest households enrolled in higher education rose from 8 to 17%. So you've got a far more educated generation entering the labor market, but the onus on the government is to create more opportunities for that educated youth that is coming in.
7: I know it's early days in this, but are the Indian government looking at how they can try and solve this, how they can try and ease this pressure, and are there lessons, I suppose, our listeners in some of those countries I've listed might be able to take from how India tries to approach what comes next?
6: Well, you know, when you speak to those in power, they say that, look, this is work in progress. You're looking at a 1.4 billion population. It's not going to be easy. We have to, you know, work slowly. It is going to happen. You've got various schemes that have been created. There are skilled development sort of programs that the Indian government has introduced. They're giving sort of SOPs in that sense for people to train themselves so that they are better equipped to enter the job market. It has seen some results, but I think the pace needs to be higher. So there are attempts that are being made. You know, there are these big infrastructure projects that the Indian government has launched, which they hope is going to create employment. But it's yet to really take off, and we're yet to see the impact of that really on the ground.
4: You know, if you look at what the BJP have been in power for a long time now in India, 14 years, and if you know, they say they've created 179 million jobs. Others may dispute that figure, but there's no doubt they have created a lot of jobs. It's just not enough. And, you know, there are other problems as well. And it's not just the government here. The government, as Rinode will know, have cut corporation tax significantly in 2019. But still, private sector investment is nowhere near the levels that it needs to be. Does India need to liberalize more so we can get more foreign direct investment coming in? We know those trade deals are taking place. Yes, India's getting better educated. But, Rinode, you know this. Go and speak to lots of employers, people running businesses in India, and they will tell you that the skills that those people have are not good enough. India's still an education system based on rote rather than thinking.
7: Brings us neatly round to the start again, though, I think, doesn't it? That laundry list, really, of challenges that you guys have set out suggests to me, as the outsider here, if you like, that we haven't seen the last of the cockroach party, have we? I know they've got what they want so far. They've said they're happy. They've left the protest site, all that kind of stuff. What do you think the future for them is, Rahul and then Arunaday?
4: It's a question that a lot of people are discussing. Abhijit Dibke, you know, he has a political past. He came from the Aam Aadmi Party that stood up on the issue of corruption, led to the rise of Mr. Kejriwal. He was chief minister of Delhi for quite a period of time. But I think politically, becoming a force in India, you know, being a rabble-rousing party, if I use that term, I'm not using it disparagingly, is easy. But to get into politics, I think, is different. But what they have done is they put this issue that we're talking about, youth unemployment, you know, the future of India's young people, right at the heart of the political debate. So whether they move politically themselves or not, they're going to be there in the background reminding the government. And they've given a voice to young people that I haven't seen in India for many years.
6: I completely agree. And I think more than joining politics, I think their power, and I think they've realized this, their power lies in what they did. And I think they know that now, given the fact that they've tasted success, they felt that, look, this is one way that we can. We've proved that this government is not invincible. This was one of the first big high-profile resignations that this government accepted under pressure, under public protest pressure. They know that they can achieve that better without the avenue of politics, at least for now. Indian politics is complicated, and I think they would be aware of that. And, you know, cockroaches, as we know, they've survived the test of time.
7: They certainly have. Love to know what you're seeing, perhaps where you are in the world. And are there solutions that you think might work? businessdaily@bbc.co.uk is our email. We'd love to hear from you. Big thanks to Arunade Mukherjee in Delhi. Rahul Tandon, as always, with me. Please do subscribe to the podcast. Just search for BBC Business Daily wherever you get yours from, and give us a 5-star review while you're there, will you? Thanks so much for listening.

0: BBC World Service, and now history told by the people who were there. It's Witness History with me, Jane Wilkinson.
1: This is the only time I've ever spoken to anybody about this in this way.
0: Oh, thank you, Bernie.
1: You said to me, why did you do it? And that really caught my attention.
0: Meet Bernie Bubness. He's in his late 70s now. But as a teenager, he helped kickstart what became a cultural phenomenon around the world and a billion-dollar industry. Here's CBS News.
2: First day of New York Comic Con. A celebration of comics, TV, movies, gaming, and more.
0: In 1964, in New York, Bernie and a group of his mates organized the first official Comic Con, and they were just 16.
1: We were kids, and what seemed like a great idea the moment we said, let's do it, when you then put yourself out there, boy, oh boy, that's scary. And for many years, it was almost forgotten that we even did it.
0: First, let's go back a little further. It's Long Island, New York, and Bernie is having a tough time.
1: I hid in my room at an early age to be away from my father, who was scary. Well, he'd drink, and for a while, I would hide, and I enjoyed comic books. I guess I just wanted to get as far away from the reality that I had when I opened that door. I wanted to become a professional artist. I wanted to draw comic books, but that wasn't going to be. My father passed away, left us a lot of bills, and my mother gave me the mortgage to pay, just keeping a roof over our heads.
0: Bernie gets a job selling coats, but he hasn't forgotten his love of comics. A world where good battles evil.
1: I published my own fanzine, being a small, self-produced little booklet that fans would do to talk to other fans. So in the first issue of that, I wrote an article about what the first comic convention would be like.
0: And in 1964, there's a real-life backdrop to Bernie's dream.
3: All's fair but the skies in Flushing Meadow for the opening of the New York World's Fair. The steel Unisphere, 12 stories high and light as lace, is the focal point of the great international exposition.
1: People would be coming to New York because of the World's Fair, and I thought that would be the perfect time for this thing to happen.
0: But making the idea a reality proves difficult, at least for the adults.
1: It turned out nobody could really pull it together. So I just said, hey, we should do this ourselves. This is ridiculous. And that's it. At that moment, we became a team of three.
0: Our comic book heroes, Bernie and his fanzine friends, Len Wein and Ron Fradkin.
1: We weren't a team. We couldn't sign a contract, but I always looked a little older than I should. And plus, we had cash. We were looking for places for it to be. And they said, hey, you can have a room at a YMCA in Newark, New Jersey. So we gave them $25, and from that moment, I started putting ads into fanzines that this Comic-Con was going to happen.
0: So they've got a venue. Now they have to fill it.
1: My only thought was that we had to have dealers, people who were in the business of selling older comic books. And we wanted to give away original art, artwork, before it becomes a comic book. We also had told everybody that a certain person was going to be there, a fellow called Steve Ditko.
0: Steve is a legendary American comic book artist, best known as co-creator of Spider-Man and Doctor Strange. He's also notoriously reclusive.
1: So I'm in his office. I go in and he says, boy, I got a deadline. I'm not going to be able to make it. Jane, I'm telling you, to this day, I can remember just falling apart. I'm dead. You can't do this to me. You can't do this to me. I left his office. I must have been in tears at that point.
0: But the boys can't back out now. And besides, Bernie's been using his own money to fund the plans.
1: I would work till 7, 8 o'clock at night, come home and I'd work for another 4 hours, 5 hours. The mail was like 3 or 4 cents for a letter, and I was mailing out 150, 200 of these things. I actually drew maps, hand-drawn maps of Newark, how to get there. What insanity did I think this was going to work?
0: Because so far, they don't know who's coming, they've not fixed a date, and their star guest has just pulled out. But at least they've got their venue sorted.
1: So then I got a call from a guy called Ethan Roberts, 1 year younger than we were. His father was in a union, and they had a building called Workman's Circle in New York City, in Greenwich Village. And he said that we could use that for the convention. So here we are, maybe a month or so from when we said we were going to do this thing. And I said, okay. But the craziest part is that we had already telling everybody we're going to be in New Jersey, and we didn't even give them the exact date.
0: So the venue moves to New York, and our heroes get more help, as well as Ethan, as Art Tripp. At 19, a little older than the others, they nail down their plans. The date will be in late July. Admission $1.50, and ticket holders will get a badge, or as Americans call them, buttons.
1: We were calling ourselves Tri-State Convention. They had to fit it on this 2.5-inch button, and the original Tri-State Convention was too big. So when Tripp told us that can't do this, oh great, I'm glad, I don't want to do it anyway. But Ron said, no, we'll do it Comic-Con 1964, and that'll be it. And you know what? 60 years later, it's so iconic, and I almost trampled on that.
0: The day finally arrives. The boys are in a large hall on the third floor of Ethan's dad's union building in Greenwich Village.
4: How are you feeling in the morning? Because are you absolutely terrified?
1: There's no question. We really didn't know how many people were going to come.
0: The doors open, and people begin to arrive, including one excited 15-year-old.
5: So I am the first person ever to attend New York Comic Con. I was writing for comic fanzines, and of course I was a comic fan. So I sent in my $1.50, and then when they printed, it had my name published as number one, George Martin. That was pretty cool.
0: You might not recognize the name in that 2025 interview with events organizer Reed Pop, but decades later, George R.R. Martin would write a fantasy epic called Game of Thrones. Yeah, he's that George. Meanwhile,
1: we have the introduction that we're here, everybody's sitting down, 50, 60 people, whatever it is. It just seemed like a million people to me at that time. And everybody's asking questions. And the door of this old building, it slams open. And who walks in but Steve Ditko? You never saw 60 heads turn around this quick in your life. Everybody knew what he looked like. Nobody sees him, never shows up anywhere. It was an amazing moment. We wouldn't be talking today if he didn't show up, because it couldn't possibly have been the first convention unless somebody of that stature showed up.
0: 5 hours later, the first Comic-Con is over. It's a success. And since then, the idea has grown. Today, millions of fans attend conventions around the world, mostly in costume.
6: Where else but Comic-Con can you stand at the feet of a 20-foot-tall transformer named Optimus Prime? Or see a grown man dressed as Kung Fu Panda? This event is geek-powered and proud.
4: Have you ever dressed up?
1: Oh, no. It never dawned on me that we should be dressing up. But you can see what's happened to Comic-Cons way beyond what was a little dopey idea. It's amazing what's happened.
4: When you reflect back, a 16-year-old boy, are you amazed that you had the courage to do what you did?
1: Yeah, I guess somewhere inside of me, I think my father's passing relieved me of tension that I had. If you're brought up in a low-end part of life, you learn a lot about standing up straight. And that's why I guess I had to finish what I started.
0: Bernie never did become a comic book artist. Instead, he went on to have a successful career in advertising and sales, and he still enjoys comics. He was talking to me, Jane Wilkinson, for Witness History.
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0: BBC News with Danielle Jawowiecka. Thousands of migrants are scaling the border fence separating Morocco from Spain's North African enclave of Ceuta. Moroccan border patrols are said to have withdrawn. The authorities say 1,500 people arrived in recent days by swimming. Sebastian Usher reports.
1: This is one of the biggest surges in attempted crossings by migrants from Africa through the Spanish enclave of Ceuta for years. Over the past week, many have swum around the barrier between Morocco and the city. Now thousands more have been jumping over the fence to join them, which is their entry point into the European Union. Security forces on either side of the border do not appear to have taken concerted action to stop the exodus. Ceuta is one of two Spanish-controlled cities on the north coast of Africa. The Spanish government says it's mounting a coordinated response to the crisis with Moroccan help.
0: Poland's Prime Minister Donald Tusk says an unidentified object that crashed into a field in eastern Poland, leaving a 10-metre crater, was probably a Russian air-launched cruise missile. But he said there was no reason to believe Poland was the target. It happened during a heavy overnight Russian bombardment of Ukraine. Adam Easton reports from Warsaw.
2: Donald Tusk said early findings indicated the object was a Russian KH-101 cruise missile. It hit a field near the city of Lublin, 100 kilometres from the Ukrainian border. Mr. Tusk said no one was injured, but he said the military had been ready to shoot the missile down if it had threatened a built-up area. In total, the Polish armed forces reported up to 20 potential threats to the country's airspace during Russian strikes overnight on the city of Lviv in western Ukraine. It's not the first time Russian missiles and drones have violated Polish airspace.
0: Iran has continued to strike at targets in the region after the US military said it had completed a heavy wave of airstrikes against Tehran overnight. Kuwait says an Iranian strike has killed one person. The Jordanian military says it has shot down five Iranian missiles. Iranian media said the latest US strikes killed three people, including a child. The wife of the prominent Ugandan opposition figure, Kizza Besigye, says he's unconscious and is being treated in intensive care in Kampala's main hospital. On Wednesday, the 70-year-old collapsed in a Kampala court where he's standing trial on treason charges. Richard Kogoe reports from Nairobi.
3: Winnie Byanyima, who is also the executive director of UNAIDS, says her husband, Dr. Kizza Besigye, is unable to speak and unresponsive even to pain stimuli. A hospital official confirmed he is receiving treatment but gave no further details. Dr. Besigye collapsed during a court session in the capital Kampala on Wednesday. He's been in custody for nearly 2 years after being abducted in neighboring Kenya and forcibly taken to Uganda. His supporters say the charges are politically motivated and that his detention is part of an ongoing crackdown of opponents of the long-serving President Yoweri Museveni.
0: World News from the BBC. France, Spain and Greece are continuing to battle wildfires spurred by soaring temperatures, parched vegetation and strong winds. Around 8,000 people were evacuated from the Greek island of Crete as wildfires threaten a tourist resort and villages. Three firefighters have died. Two people were arrested in France on suspicion of arson. In Spain, Prime Minister Pedro Sanchez described the crisis as extreme, with at least 10 active wildfires causing concern. Turkish prosecutors say they've arrested an opposition mayor for corruption. Erdal Beşik Çiolu, an award-winning television actor, is the mayor of an Ankara suburb. He's the latest member of the Republican People's Party to be targeted by criminal proceedings, which the opposition party calls a political campaign. A school opened by Oprah Winfrey in South Africa will close nearly two decades after its launch. The Oprah Winfrey Leadership Academy for Girls will end its role at the centre situated in Johannesburg at the end of the 2027 academic year. Myoni Jones reports from Johannesburg.
4: The news that after 20 years, the Oprah Winfrey Leadership Academy for Girls, or OLAG, will hand over its campus to the Gauteng Education Department is already causing much online speculation. A PR consultant denied allegations that the school was closing due to mismanagement, adding that the media mogul wanted to ensure more South African girls have access to a top-tier education. Girls from underprivileged backgrounds were given free access to the boarding school's expansive campus. But now Oprah Winfrey says she's turning her academy into a scholarship program that will send qualified applicants to the best schools in the country.
0: 15 elephants found dead near Kenya's Amboseli National Park are suspected to have been poisoned by eating farm tomatoes that were sprayed with pesticides. The Kenya Wildlife Service says preliminary tests found cyanide in samples taken from the animals' carcasses. Investigations are continuing, but for the time being, wildlife officials have ruled out foul play. BBC News.
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7: 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Greg Jenkins with you right here in the studios. We got 68 degrees in Morehead, sunny skies today, high up around 82, and overnight mostly clear skies, a low of 59 degrees. Right to the music on 90.3 FM and Morning Classics. We're going to start off with Jean Sibelius from a collection of symphonies. And this is the number 7 in C major, the opus 105, a recording with the Gothenburg Symphony Orchestra on Morning Classics 90.3 FM.

0: 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Morning Classics to continue all the way until noon for today. We got 70 degrees right now in Morehead. Sunny skies with a high of 82. Overnight, clear skies, a low 59, and tomorrow on Friday, mostly sunny, with a high of 86 degrees. The Blue Licks Battlefield State Resort Park in Carlisle will be hosting an America 250th celebration on Wednesday, August 12th. 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
2: Ow!
3: Don, you cut your finger. Here, let me put some rubbing alcohol on it for you. The alcohol will disinfect it.
2: Thank you, Gail. But I noticed that, in addition to the stinging, the alcohol felt cold when you put it on my skin. How could that be? The bottle was at room temperature.
3: Well, it may have felt cold, Don, because of a process called evaporative cooling. Like all matter, the alcohol is made of tiny particles called molecules. Heat energy is the movement of these molecules. When something gets warmer, its molecules move faster. But when a liquid evaporates or changes into a gas, the fastest molecules break loose from the liquid and fly off on their own. They carry the heat energy of their movement away from the liquid with them. That's why the evaporation of a liquid is cooling.
2: I get it. That's part of the reason why running through a sprinkler can be cooling on a hot day. It also explains how sweating performs its cooling function. But I noticed that the alcohol seemed to have a stronger cooling effect than water. Why is that?
3: About 70% of rubbing alcohol is made of isopropyl alcohol. The rest is water and other substances. The molecules of isopropyl alcohol don't stick together as strongly at room temperature as water molecules do, which means the alcohol evaporates more quickly than water does. More molecules fly off, and they carry more heat energy with them. That's why there's a stronger cooling effect.
2: You're right, Yael.
3: Don, give me back my bottle of rubbing alcohol. You'll waste it all testing it on your arm.
2: This moment of science comes from Indiana University.
3: There are thousands more moments of science on our website at amomentofscience.org. I'm Yael Cassander.
2: And I'm Don Glass.

0: From the Isaac Stern Collection, A Life in Music, Music of Mozart, a sonata for piano and violin in A, listing 526, on 90.3 FM, WMKY, Moorhead, Kentucky. BBC News will be up in just a moment, and then back for more of Morning Classics. 90.3 FM. 73 right now in Moorhead. Sunny skies today, high 82. And overnight, mostly clear skies, a low of 59 degrees.
1: BBC News with Moira Alderson. Thousands of migrants are scaling the border fence separating Morocco from Spain's North African enclave of Ceuta. Moroccan border patrols are said to have withdrawn. The authorities say 1,500 people arrived in recent days by swimming. Our global affairs correspondent Sebastian Usher reports.
2: This is one of the biggest surges in attempted crossings by migrants from Africa through the Spanish enclave of Ceuta for years. Over the past week, many have swum around the barrier between Morocco and the city. Now thousands more have been jumping over the fence to join them. Some of the migrants shouted, "Long live Spain," as they entered the Spanish enclave, which is their entry point into the European Union. Security forces on either side of a border do not appear to have taken concerted action to stop the exodus. Ceuta is one of two Spanish controlled cities on the north coast of Africa. The Spanish government says it's mounting a coordinated response to the crisis with Moroccan help.
1: Poland's Prime Minister Donald Tusk says the missile that crashed into a field in eastern Poland was most likely a Russian air-launched cruise missile, but he said there were no reasons to think that Poland was the target. Mr. Tusk spoke to journalists at the scene near Lublin.
3: According to military experts, the vast majority of the evidence, including the fragments found, points to a Russian KH-101 missile. This is a cruise missile. It is, of course, capable of carrying payloads, and it's also highly likely that an explosion occurred. The size of the crater, approximately 10 meters across and up to 5 meters deep or even deeper, shows that this was a very serious incident.
1: The European Commission President Ursula von der Leyen described it as another unacceptable violation of EU airspace. The wife of the prominent Ugandan opposition figure, Kizza Besigye, says he's unconscious and is being treated in an intensive care unit in Kampala's main hospital. On Wednesday, the 70-year-old collapsed in a court where he's standing trial on treason charges. Richard Kagoe reports from Nairobi.
4: Winnie Byanyima, who is also the executive director of UNAIDS, says her husband, Dr. Kizza Besigye, is unable to speak and unresponsive even to pain stimuli. A hospital official confirmed he is receiving treatment, but gave no further details. Dr. Besigye collapsed during a court session in the capital Kampala on Wednesday. He's been in custody for nearly 2 years after being abducted in neighboring Kenya and forcibly taken to Uganda. His supporters say the charges are politically motivated and that his detention is part of an ongoing crackdown of opponents of the long-serving President Yoweri Museveni.
1: Turkish prosecutors say they've arrested an opposition mayor for corruption. Erdal Besikçioğlu, an award-winning television actor, is the mayor of an Ankara suburb, İtimesgut. He's the latest member of the Republican People's Party, CHP, to be targeted by criminal proceedings, which the opposition party calls a political campaign. BBC News. The Egyptian government has confirmed that an unidentified drone caused a fire on two vessels in the Mediterranean port of Damietta on Wednesday. It's the first time Egypt has been the target of an attack since the outbreak of the Iran war. Damietta is near the Suez Canal, which has so far remained unaffected by the conflict. Iran's continued to strike at targets after the US military said it had completed a heavy wave of airstrikes. The BBC's Frank Gardner says this is becoming a tit-for-tat war with no sign of an end.
5: The fundamental problem here is that I don't think the US has a clear strategy. The very fact that they said this is only going to take 4 to 5 weeks and has gone on for 5 months shows that the US is not in control of the situation yet. They've got the firepower. They can win lots of tactical victories. They can knock out any number of bridges and boats and facilities on the Iranian coast. But have they got a strategy that actually finds a way out of this? Apparently not.
1: Frank Gardner reporting. France, Spain and Greece are continuing to battle wildfires spurred by soaring temperatures, parched vegetation and strong winds. 8,000 people were evacuated on the Greek island of Crete. Three firefighters have died. Germany estimates nearly 10,000 people have died so far this year from heat-related causes as Europe continues to battle with intense hot weather. In Britain, the number of heat-related deaths so far this year is already double the figure for last summer. Scientists have described a marine fossil unearthed in southern China that gives an unparalleled view of reptilian internal anatomy just before the first dinosaurs. The 60-centimeter specimen of Ostranaga minuta has a fang-filled snout to catch fish, but the 245-million-year-old fossil is most remarkable for showing the complete gastrointestinal system. That's the latest. BBC News.
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0: 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In Morehead right now, up to 74 degrees, sunny skies today, high of 82, and overnight mostly clear skies, a low of 59.
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0: boundary that separates the fauna of Asia and Australia in the Malay Archipelago. Now known as Wallace's Line, it runs through Indonesia, specifically through the Lombok Strait between Bali and Lombok and the Makassar Strait between Borneo and Sulawesi. The significance of Wallace's Line lies in the stark contrast of species found on either side. To the west of the line, the fauna is predominantly Asian, featuring animals like tigers, elephants, and rhinos. To the east, the fauna is more Australian, including marsupials like kangaroos and possums. This division is due to ancient sea levels and tectonic activity that created deep water barriers, preventing species from crossing and intermingling. Wallace's observations during his travels in the 19th century led to the recognition of this boundary. He noticed that despite the proximity of the islands, the species were remarkably different. This discovery was crucial in the development of biogeography, the study of the distribution of species and ecosystems in geographic space and through geological time.
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Two movements from the Symphonic Dances of Sergei Rachmaninoff with the Baltimore Symphony Orchestra, David Zinman, on the Telarc label. 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We got 75 degrees in Morehead. Sunny skies today, high up at 82. And for the overnight, mostly clear skies, low 59. Tomorrow on Friday, mostly sunny, high 86 degrees.

0: Morehead State University has many points of pride. 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
1: This is the Composer's Datebook for July 30th. I'm John Burge. On today's date in 1950, at the Interlochen Summer Music Camp, the Michigan All-Star Band, under the direction of Dale Harris, gave the premiere of a new work titled George Washington Bridge by the American composer William Schumann, who was living in New Rochelle, New York, but as the then president of the Juilliard School, spent much of his time in Manhattan. And as William Schumann himself explained, there are few days in the year when I do not see the George Washington Bridge. I pass it on my way to work as I drive along the Henry Hudson Parkway on the New York shore. Ever since my student days, when I watched the progress of its construction, this bridge has had for me an almost human personality. And this personality is astonishingly varied, assuming different moods depending on the time of day or night, the weather, and of course my own mood as I pass by. The form of the piece is ABCBA, a little like the rising and falling arch of a suspension bridge. In fact, and since its 1950 premiere at Interlochen, Schumann's George Washington Bridge has won a secure place as a classic of the wind band repertory.

Composer's Datebook is produced by APM, American Public Media, in conjunction with the American Composers Forum, reminding you that all music was once new.

0: This is WMKY, Moorhead, Kentucky.
1: BBC News with Moira Alderson. Thousands of migrants are scaling the border fence separating Morocco from Spain's North African enclave of Ceuta. Moroccan border patrols are said to have withdrawn. The authorities say 1,500 people arrived in recent days by swimming. Sebastian Usher reports.
2: This is one of the biggest surges in attempted crossings by migrants from Africa through the Spanish enclave of Ceuta for years. Over the past week, many have swum around the barrier between Morocco and the city. Now thousands more have been jumping over the fence to join them, which is their entry point into the European Union. Security forces on either side of a border do not appear to have taken concerted action to stop the exodus. Ceuta is one of two Spanish-controlled cities on the north coast of Africa. The Spanish government says it's mounting a coordinated response to the crisis with Moroccan help.
1: Poland's Prime Minister Donald Tusk says the missile that crashed into a field in eastern Poland in the early hours was most likely a Russian air-launched cruise missile, but he said there were no reasons to think that Poland was the target. The European Commission President described it as another unacceptable violation of EU airspace, adding the bloc was helping Ukraine win the war in every way it can. Adam Easton is in Warsaw.
3: Mr. Tusk has been in contact with his colleagues in the EU and NATO, and they're all, to a person, condemned the violation of Polish airspace. And NATO has also said that it will continue to protect the airspace of the whole military alliance. And so this is something that Mr. Tusk, actually, in his social media post, has just thanked those leaders, his colleagues across the continent, for their show of support.
1: The wife of the prominent Ugandan opposition figure, Kizza Besigye, says he's unconscious and is being treated in an intensive care unit in Kampala's main hospital. On Wednesday, the 70-year-old collapsed in a Kampala court where he's standing trial on treason charges. Mr. Besigye's supporters insist his detention is part of an ongoing crackdown on opponents by the long-ruling president Yoweri Museveni. France, Spain and Greece are continuing to battle wildfires spurred by soaring temperatures, parched vegetation and strong winds. Around 8,000 people were evacuated on the Greek island of Crete. Two people were arrested in France on suspicion of arson, but the authorities say the fires near Bordeaux have not spread overnight. The French Interior Minister, Laurent Nunez, has urged people to remain cautious regardless.
4: A slight improvement in conditions does not mean we can let our guard down. Far from it. The wildfire risk map still shows significant danger in southeastern France, which is unusual at this time of year. All of this is to say that the situation remains difficult, and we absolutely must remain vigilant.
1: BBC News. Brazil's President Luiz Inácio Lula da Silva has confirmed that his government denied visas to two U.S. officials, accusing them of seeking to interfere in October's election. U.S. State Department officials had been planning to travel to Brazil this month and were expected to meet the right-wing presidential candidate Flávio Bolsonaro, who's an ally of Donald Trump. A museum cafe in the Netherlands is searching for its chairs after a group of thieves made off with more than 80 of them. The red designer chairs were taken from the terrace of a cafe in the city of Maastricht. In total, they're believed to be worth nearly $25,000. Adidas has apologised for the dominance of pink boots at football matches during the World Cup. Competitions in the previous two decades or so featured boots of all colours of the rainbow. Alexander Schlichter has this report.
5: At the Mexico-South Africa opening match, almost every player on the pitch appeared to be wearing bright pink boots. Today, the Adidas boss, Bjorn Gulden, apologized for such uniformity, but struggled to give an explanation beyond that it had been a coincidence that all brands suddenly opted for the same hue. He said normally retailers would warn manufacturers if their rivals were producing something similar, but nothing of the sort happened before this World Cup. A credible explanation could be that pink boots are more visible against a green pitch.
1: Sasha Schlichter reporting. Scientists have given details of a marine fossil unearthed in the southern China that they say gives an unparalleled view of reptilian internal anatomy just before the first dinosaurs appeared. The 60-centimetre-long specimen of Ostronaga minuta has a fang-filled snout to catch fish. Scientists say the 245-million-year-old fossil is most remarkable for showing the complete gastrointestinal system down to the fish scales of its last meal. BBC News.
6: This is Think History. I'm Bill Goodman. Kentucky's northern state line was originally established as the low water mark of the Ohio River as of statehood day, June 1, 1792. This fact placed the entire width of the river under the Commonwealth's jurisdiction, wherever its waters touched Kentucky soil. It was a happy coincidence for the lawless of the time because of the existence of a large cave along the southern shore of Illinois, opposite today's Crittenden County. Bands of outlaws rode into Kentucky, robbed and killed its citizens, then retreated to the safety of what French explorers called Cave-In Rock, whose opening is a few steps from the river. The outlaws not only plundered western Kentucky, but preyed upon settlers and merchants traveling the river. At one point, a man named Wilson, leader of a gang of about 45 outlaws, lured the unwary with a large sign reading, "Liquor Vault and House for Entertainment." When authorities finally arrived, they reportedly found the skeletons of 60 victims in an upper chamber of the cave.
7: Think History is a production of Kentucky Humanities, where we've been telling Kentucky's story for 54 years. 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
5: 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In Moorhead right now, looking at 78 degrees, sunny skies, high up at 82. The overnight, mostly clear skies, low 59. And for Friday, tomorrow, mostly sunny, high of 86. On Saturday, a 70% chance for some showers, some thunderstorms mid-afternoon, mostly cloudy, high around 80 degrees. 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
3: Moira Alderson. Europe's 55 footballing nations have agreed to boycott the World Cup if FIFA goes ahead with a plan by its boss Gianni Infantino to sell stakes in its competitions to private investors. At a crisis meeting, Europe's Football Federation, UEFA, said the World Cup could not be treated as an investment product and was not for sale. The prospect of European teams staying away from FIFA competitions is likely to discourage investors since they dominate the game. Here's our sports correspondent, Joe Linsky.
4: Arguably, you cannot really have a World Cup, and at the next Men's World Cup, Spain and Portugal are due to be the host nations, of course. But here we have all 55 nations from UEFA in Europe saying that they can totally condemn these plans put forward by FIFA, and they are willing to boycott the World Cup. It is quite an extraordinary development here. But in terms of all FIFA competitions, the most immediate concern for FIFA will be the Women's World Cup next year, which is being hosted in Brazil.
3: Thousands of migrants are scaling the border fence separating Morocco from Spain's North African enclave of Ceuta. Moroccan border patrols are said to have withdrawn. The authorities say 1,500 people arrived in recent days by swimming. Our global affairs correspondent Sebastian Usher reports.
5: This is one of the biggest surges in attempted crossings by migrants from Africa through the Spanish enclave of Ceuta for years. Over the past week, many have swum around the barrier between Morocco and the city. Now thousands more have been jumping over the fence to join them. Some of the migrants shouted, "Long live Spain," as they entered the Spanish enclave, which is their entry point into the European Union. Security forces on either side of a border do not appear to have taken concerted action to stop the exodus. Ceuta is one of two Spanish-controlled cities on the north coast of Africa. The Spanish government says it's mounting a coordinated response to the crisis with Moroccan help.
3: Brazil's president Luiz Inácio Lula da Silva has confirmed that his government denied visas to two U.S. officials, accusing them of seeking to interfere in October's election. U.S. State Department officials had been planning to travel to Brazil this month and were expected to meet the right-wing presidential candidate Flavio Bolsonaro, who's an ally of Donald Trump. Ione Wells has more details.
6: Two U.S. State Department officials were due to visit Brazil at the end of July, intending to meet with Flavio Bolsonaro and electoral officials, but Brazil blocked their visas, with President Lula saying they were sent to Brazil to meddle in the elections. The U.S. called the suggestion they were trying to interfere baseless. The planned trip came after Flavio Bolsonaro addressed a room full of foreign diplomats and made unfounded claims about Brazil's electronic voting machines, including that they had the same origin as Venezuela's. He later denied he was questioning the system, instead that he wanted to encourage international observers to attend.
3: Ione Wells reporting. World News from the BBC. The economy of Saudi Arabia has shrunk by almost 5% in the second quarter of the year compared to the same period last year, as the fallout of the Iran war exerts its toll. The contraction has been driven by a near 25% decline in the oil sector, which has been hit hard by Iran's all but complete closure of the Strait of Hormuz. Turkish prosecutors say they've arrested an opposition mayor for corruption. Erdal Başakçıoğlu, an award-winning television actor, is the mayor of an Ankara suburb, Etimesgut. He's the latest member of the Republican People's Party, CHP, to be targeted by criminal proceedings, which the opposition party calls a political campaign. The wife of the prominent Ugandan opposition figure, Kizza Besigye, says he's unconscious and is being treated in an intensive care unit in Kampala's main hospital. On Wednesday, the 70-year-old collapsed in a Kampala court where he's standing trial on treason charges. Richard Kagoi reports from Nairobi.
7: Winnie Bianyima, who is also the executive director of UNAIDS, says her husband, Dr. Kizza Besigye, is unable to speak and unresponsive even to pain stimuli. A hospital official confirmed he is receiving treatment but gave no further details. Dr. Besigye collapsed during a court session in the capital Kampala on Wednesday. He's been in custody for nearly 2 years after being abducted in neighboring Kenya and forcibly taken to Uganda. His supporters say the charges are politically motivated and that his detention is part of an ongoing crackdown of opponents of the long-serving President Yoweri Museveni.
3: A museum cafe in the Netherlands is searching for its chairs after a group of thieves made off with more than 80 of them. The red designer chairs were taken from the terrace of a cafe in the city of Maastricht. In total, they're believed to be worth nearly $25,000. The cafe's manager told local media that the chairs had been tied down with metal cables. BBC News.
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10: This is Think History. I'm Bill Goodman. Kentucky's northern state line was originally established as the low water mark of the Ohio River as of statehood day, June 1, 1792. This fact placed the entire width of the river under the Commonwealth's jurisdiction, wherever its waters touched Kentucky soil. It was a happy coincidence for the lawless of the time because of the existence of a large cave along the southern shore of Illinois, opposite today's Crittenden County. Bands of outlaws rode into Kentucky, robbed and killed its citizens, then retreated to the safety of what French explorers called Cave-In Rock, whose opening is a few steps from the river. The outlaws not only plundered western Kentucky, but preyed upon settlers and merchants traveling the river. At one point, a man named Wilson, leader of a gang of about 45 outlaws, lured the unwary with a large sign reading, "Liquor Vault and House for Entertainment." When authorities finally arrived, they reportedly found the skeletons of 60 victims in an upper chamber of the cave.
11: Think History is a production of Kentucky Humanities, where we've been telling Kentucky's story for 54 years. Learn more at kyhumanities.org.
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15: Hi there, I'm Payne Maynard. British naturalist Alfred Russel Wallace in the mid-19th century documented a biogeographical boundary that separates the fauna of Asia and Australia in the Malay Archipelago. Now known as Wallace's Line, it runs through Indonesia, specifically through the Lombok Strait between Bali and Lombok and the Makassar Strait between Borneo and Sulawesi. The significance of Wallace's Line lies in the stark contrast of species found on either side. To the west of the line, the fauna is predominantly Asian, featuring animals like tigers, elephants, and rhinos. To the east, the fauna is more Australian, including marsupials like kangaroos and possums. This division is due to ancient sea levels and tectonic activity that created deep water barriers, preventing species from crossing and intermingling. Wallace's observations during his travels in the 19th century led to the recognition of this boundary. He noticed that despite the proximity of the islands, the species were remarkably different. This discovery was crucial in the development of biogeography, the study of the distribution of species and ecosystems in geographic space and through geological time.
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18: Good afternoon. For WMKY, I'm Samantha Morrill with the forecast from the National Weather Service in Jackson. We have sunny skies this afternoon with a high in the lower 80s. Mostly clear tonight, a low around 60 degrees. Sunny again tomorrow with a high near 87, then mostly cloudy Friday night, a low around 66. Then Saturday, we have a chance of showers in the morning, then showers and thunderstorms likely in the afternoon. Mostly cloudy, a high of 81.

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3: Good afternoon. For WMKY, I'm Samantha Morrill with the forecast from the National Weather Service in Jackson. We have sunny skies this afternoon with a high in the lower 80s. Mostly clear tonight, a low around 60 degrees. Sunny again tomorrow with a high near 87, then mostly cloudy Friday night, a low around 66. Then Saturday, we have a chance of showers in the morning, then showers and thunderstorms likely in the afternoon. Mostly cloudy, a high of 81.

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2: BBC News with Moira Alderson. Europe's 55 footballing nations have agreed to boycott the World Cup if FIFA goes ahead with a plan by its boss Gianni Infantino to sell stakes in its competitions to private investors. Europe's football federation, UEFA, said the World Cup could not be treated as an investment product and was not for sale. The prospect of European teams staying away from FIFA competitions is likely to discourage investors in Mr. Infantino's project, since European teams dominate the game. Here's our chief football news reporter, Simon Stone.
3: This is now a challenge to Gianni Infantino, who has basically set a deadline of the 19th of September for countries to respond to his plan, and that will net them $20 million. The first lot of money from this deal with private investment will be landing in FIFA accounts at the end of October. So this is moving quite quickly.
2: Thousands of migrants have crossed into the Spanish North African enclave of Ceuta from Morocco, overwhelming border controls. Some climbed over the fences, while many others swam around by sea. The Spanish Prime Minister says he's mobilising resources to address the situation in cooperation with Morocco. Brazil's President Luiz Inácio Lula da Silva has confirmed his government denied visas to two U.S. officials, accusing them of seeking to interfere in October's election. U.S. State Department officials had been planning to travel to Brazil this month. Ione Wells reports.
4: Two U.S. State Department officials were due to visit Brazil at the end of July, intending to meet with Flavio Bolsonaro and electoral officials, but Brazil blocked their visas, with President Lula saying they were sent to Brazil to meddle in the elections. The U.S. called the suggestion they were trying to interfere baseless. The planned trip came after Flavio Bolsonaro addressed a room full of foreign diplomats and made unfounded claims about Brazil's electronic voting machines, including that they had the same origin as Venezuela's. He later denied he was questioning the system, instead that he wanted to encourage international observers to attend.
2: Poland's Prime Minister Donald Tusk says the missile that crashed into a field in eastern Poland was most likely a Russian air-launched cruise missile, but he said there were no reasons to think Poland was the target. Instead, he said they now needed to increase support to Ukraine to help them win the war.
5: Ukraina strzela do nich. Ukraina naprawdę likwiduje rosyjskie obiekty.
6: Ukraine is indeed destroying Russian targets because it is at war with Russia, and it's in our interest to support it in these matters, while bearing in mind what we need today in a way that enhances our security. So following this incident, paradoxically, I'll be discussing with the Prime Minister as soon as possible how to provide further aid to Ukraine should the need arise, because our intention is to ensure that Ukraine does not lose this war.
5: Naszą intencją jest, żeby Ukraina nie przegrała tej wojny.
2: You're listening to the latest world news from the BBC. Researchers in the United States say large amounts of uranium are being extracted and shipped from the Democratic Republic of Congo alongside cobalt exports, raising safety and oversight concerns. They estimate up to 5,000 tons of uranium may have left the DRC between 2000 and 2024. The researchers say their findings expose a major gap in nuclear and environmental oversight in a supply chain key to the global energy transition. Turkish prosecutors say they've arrested an opposition mayor for corruption. Erdal Başakçıoğlu, an award-winning television actor, is the mayor of an Ankara suburb, Etimesgut. He's the latest member of the Republican People's Party, CHP, to be targeted by criminal proceedings. A school opened by Oprah Winfrey in South Africa will close nearly two decades after its launch. The Oprah Winfrey Leadership Academy for Girls will end by the 2027 academic year. Myeni Jones has this report from Johannesburg.
7: Oprah Winfrey says she came up with the idea of the school after talking with former South African President Nelson Mandela. Girls from underprivileged backgrounds were given free access to the boarding school's expansive campus, which when it was launched in 2007 reportedly sported two theatres, a yoga studio and a beauty salon. But now Oprah Winfrey says she's turning her academy into a scholarship program that will send qualified applicants to the best schools in the country. It's not yet known what will happen to the school's campus after it's handed over to the local authorities. In a statement, the Gauteng Education Department said they were committed to advancing the academy's legacy.
2: A museum cafe in the Netherlands is searching for its chairs after a group of thieves made off with more than 80 of them. The red designer chairs were taken from the terrace of a cafe in the city of Maastricht. The cafe's manager told local media he was surprised at the theft, adding that the chairs had been tied down with metal cables. In total, they're believed to be worth nearly $25,000. That's the latest. BBC News.
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2: Good afternoon. For WMKY, I'm Samantha Morrill with the forecast from the National Weather Service in Jackson. We have sunny skies this afternoon with a high in the lower 80s. Mostly clear tonight, a low around 60 degrees. Sunny again tomorrow with a high near 87, then mostly cloudy Friday night, a low around 66. Then Saturday we have a chance of showers in the morning, then showers and thunderstorms likely in the afternoon, mostly cloudy, a high of 81.

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3: BBC News with Moira Alderson. Europe's 55 footballing nations have agreed to boycott the World Cup if FIFA goes ahead with a plan by its boss, Gianni Infantino, to sell stakes in its competitions to private investors. The decision came at a crisis meeting of the European Football Federation, UEFA. Laura McAllister is the vice president of UEFA.
4: This poses a genuine existential threat to the game, because the minute you sell off part of the crown jewels of football, clearly private equity has very different objectives and motivations to those of us who are custodians of the game.
3: Our sports correspondent Adam Wilde has more details.
5: In a rare moment of unity, UEFA says its members stand as one, and it accuses FIFA of a profound failure of leadership and an abdication of its duty as the custodian of world football. It is irresponsible and indefensible, the statement goes on, that a proposal of such significance for football was conceived without any meaningful consultation. The World Cup cannot be treated as an investment product. No part of it should ever be surrendered to private investors. The World Cup, it says, is not for sale.
3: Thousands of migrants have crossed into the Spanish North African enclave of Ceuta from Morocco, overwhelming border controls. Some climbed over the fences, while many others swam around by sea. Our Global Affairs correspondent Sebastian Usher reports.
6: This is one of the biggest surges in attempted crossings by migrants from Africa through the Spanish enclave of Ceuta for years. Over the past week, many have swum around the barrier between Morocco and the city. Now thousands more have been jumping over the fence to join them, which is their entry point into the European Union. Security forces on either side of a border do not appear to have taken concerted action to stop the exodus. Ceuta is one of two Spanish-controlled cities on the north coast of Africa. The Spanish government says it's mounting a coordinated response to the crisis with Moroccan help.
3: Brazil's president Luiz Inácio Lula da Silva has confirmed that his government denied visas to two US officials, accusing them of seeking to interfere in October's election. They were due to meet the opposition presidential candidate Flavio Bolsonaro. Here's our Brazil correspondent Ione Wells.
7: Two U.S. State Department officials were due to visit Brazil at the end of July, intending to meet with Flavio Bolsonaro and electoral officials, but Brazil blocked their visas, with President Lula saying they were sent to Brazil to meddle in the elections. The U.S. called the suggestion they were trying to interfere baseless. The planned trip came after Flavio Bolsonaro addressed a room full of foreign diplomats and made unfounded claims about Brazil's electronic voting machines, including that they had the same origin as Venezuela's. He later denied he was questioning the system, instead that he wanted to encourage international observers to attend.
3: World News from the BBC. President Zelensky of Ukraine says preliminary data shows that Russia used a North Korean ballistic missile in an attack that killed six members of the same family overnight. He said it was the first time in a long time that a North Korean missile had been fired against Ukraine. The findings suggest Moscow has received a new supply of weapons from Pyongyang. Hungary's prime minister says the country's only operating nuclear power station will shut down entirely for the first time ever because of record low water levels in the Danube. Peter Modjor said the move was essential to avoid more serious consequences. The PAX nuclear plant produces nearly half of Hungary's electricity, with its coolers relying on water from the Danube. Researchers in the United States say that large amounts of uranium are being extracted and shipped from the Democratic Republic of Congo alongside cobalt exports, raising safety and oversight concerns. They estimate that up to 5,000 tons of uranium may have left the DRC. From Kinshasa, Emery Makumeno reports.
8: Cobalt from Congo's copper belt is essential for electric cars, smartphones and the wider energy transition. But researchers from Princeton and the University of Wisconsin say that uranium naturally binds with cobalt and is traveling unnoticed in exports. They say some of the radioactive material is also ending up in mine waste, putting local communities at risk. Researchers are calling for stronger international safeguards across the cobalt supply chain to keep pace with surging demands.
3: The Archbishop of Canterbury has recommitted to spending $135 million in reparations for the Church of England's direct role in the transatlantic slave trade. Dame Sarah Mullally was speaking on a visit to Cape Coast Castle in Ghana, where slaves were held before being trafficked to the Americas. She said repentance was as important as apologizing. BBC News.
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10: Good afternoon. For WMKY, I'm Samantha Morrill with the forecast from the National Weather Service in Jackson. We have sunny skies this afternoon with a high in the lower 80s. Mostly clear tonight, a low around 60 degrees. Sunny again tomorrow with a high near 87, then mostly cloudy Friday night, a low around 66. Then Saturday, we have a chance of showers in the morning, then showers and thunderstorms likely in the afternoon, mostly cloudy, a high of 81.

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1: Hey everybody, this is Chris Daniels from Chris Daniels and the Kings, the biggest, baddest blues show in the country. 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
2: Good afternoon. For WMKY, I'm Samantha Morrill with the forecast from the National Weather Service in Jackson. We have sunny skies this afternoon with a high in the lower 80s. Mostly clear tonight, a low around 60 degrees. Sunny again tomorrow with a high near 87, then mostly cloudy Friday night, a low around 66. Then Saturday, we have a chance of showers in the morning, then showers and thunderstorms likely in the afternoon. Mostly cloudy, a high of 81.

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5: BBC News with Moira Alderson. Europe's 55 footballing nations have agreed to boycott the World Cup if FIFA goes ahead with a plan by its boss, Gianni Infantino, to sell stakes in its competitions to private investors. The unanimous decision was reached at a crisis meeting of UEFA, Europe's football federation. Our sports reporter Joe Linsky has more.
6: They say the World Cup cannot be treated as an investment product. It is one of football's greatest sporting legacies. It has been built over generations by players, national teams and supporters across every continent. No part of it should ever be surrendered to private investors. The World Cup is not for sale. 55 European nations all united in condemnation of these plans, and they are willing to boycott the World Cup. It is quite an extraordinary development.
5: European teams dominate the game of football. Our business editor, Simon Jack, has been assessing FIFA's proposal.
7: FIFA is a not-for-profit organisation owned by 211 football associations around the world, and it owns the rights to the World Cup. The 2022 tournament in Qatar made nearly £6 billion. It's thought the recent event in the US may have made double that. FIFA thinks it can make much more. So FIFA wants to sell a stake in a new $20 billion for-profit company, which owns the commercial rights, to private investors with the nous to maximise revenue. Mr. Infantino is offering FIFA members a carrot and a stick. Vote in favour and we'll give you £15 million immediately, rising to £30 million if the deal is done. Vote against and get a quarter of that amount.
5: The Egyptian president, Abdel Fattah el-Sisi, has warned of a wider regional escalation of the Middle East conflict, a day after an unidentified drone caused a fire at the Mediterranean port of Damietta. He says an investigation is underway to determine who carried out the attack. It's the first reported strike on Egypt since the US-Iran war began. Our security correspondent Frank Gardner says there appears to be no endgame in the war.
8: The fundamental problem here is that I don't think the US has a clear strategy. The very fact that they said this is only going to take 4 to 5 weeks and has gone on for 5 months shows that the US is not in control of the situation yet. They've got the firepower. They can win lots of tactical victories. They can knock out any number of bridges and boats and facilities on the Iranian coast. But have they got a strategy that actually finds a way out of this? Apparently not.
5: Spain says it will deploy troops to reinforce border security in its North African enclave of Ceuta after thousands of migrants stormed across from Morocco. The Spanish government says that 9 people have died so far trying to reach Ceuta. Migrants have been climbing over the fences while many others have swum around by sea, overwhelming local police. BBC News. President Zelensky of Ukraine says preliminary data shows that Russia used a North Korean ballistic missile in an attack that killed 6 members of the same family overnight. He said it was the first time in a long time that a North Korean missile had been fired against Ukraine. Hungary's prime minister says the country's only operating nuclear power station will shut down entirely for the first time ever because of record low water levels in the Danube. Peter Modjor said the move was essential to avoid more serious consequences. The PAX nuclear plant produces nearly half of Hungary's electricity, with its coolers relying on water from the Danube. Researchers in the United States say large amounts of uranium are being extracted and shipped from the Democratic Republic of Congo alongside cobalt exports, raising safety and oversight concerns. They estimate up to 5,000 tons of uranium may have left the DRC between 2000 and 2024. The Archbishop of Canterbury has recommitted to spending $135 million in reparations for the Church of England's direct role in the transatlantic slave trade. Dame Sarah Mullally was speaking on a visit to Cape Coast Castle in Ghana, where slaves were held before being trafficked to the Americas. She said repentance was as important as apologising.
9: We have to recognise that as a church we played that part. We have to apologise for that. And therefore, for me, I have to understand the story. I have to in some way understand the suffering, which is partly why I'm here today, and continue to commit to saying part of repentance, part of lament, is to actually find a way of healing, reconciliation and restoration for those communities that have a legacy of that today.
5: Ghana has strongly advocated for reparations for slavery and successfully pushed the United Nations to recognise the transatlantic slave trade as the gravest crime against humanity. BBC News.
10: Hello and welcome to NewsHour. It's coming to you live from the BBC World Service studios in central London. I'm Tim Franks. And we've got some fascinating, chunky stories to get our teeth into today. We've got an investigation into an appalling, dangerous leak of data by the British Ministry of Defence and what it's meant for thousands of Afghans. And also, a key moment today in the contest to become the UN's next Secretary General, who it should be and how much it matters. We've got a couple of very interesting views to bring you in 30 minutes. But first, if you were listening yesterday, you'd have heard us lead the programme with a plan by the boss of world football, Gianni Infantino, the president of FIFA, to sell stakes in all FIFA competitions, competitions like the World Cup, to private investors, led by the brother of President Trump's son-in-law. Yesterday, Mr. Infantino had written to all 211 national federations to say, if you back this move, you'll get $40 million each. If you don't, you'll get far, far less. Well, as I say, if you were listening, you'd have heard some of the dismay voiced by some former senior figures in the game, indeed, formerly from inside FIFA. Today, it was dismay from key members of the current game. European football's governing body, UEFA, held an emergency meeting today and announced that if these plans were to go ahead, UEFA's 55 footballing nations would boycott future FIFA competitions. We've voiced up some of their statement.
11: The World Cup cannot be treated as an investment product. It is one of football's greatest sporting legacies. It has been built over generations by players, national teams and supporters across every continent. It is both irresponsible and indefensible that a proposal of such significance for football was conceived in secret and brought to the brink of approval without any meaningful consultation with those entrusted with stewarding the game. Nobody should be in any doubt. UEFA and its national associations will oppose these plans with absolute determination. There are moments when institutions are judged not by what they are prepared to accept, but by what they refuse to compromise. This is one of those moments. Some things are simply too important to sell. The FIFA World Cup belongs to football. It always will. And so long as Europe has a voice, it will never be for sale.
10: Laura McAllister is a former captain of the Welsh national team and is currently vice president of UEFA. What was it like in the room today?
12: I wouldn't describe it as an angry meeting. I'd describe it as a very purposeful meeting, but with a strong current of emotion because, you know, we in UEFA and every confederation across the world are the guardians or the custodians of the game. And we've all operated according to the principles and the ethics of football, which is putting the game first and putting supporters and fans and players and administrators first. And I think there was a real genuine shock about the proposal from FIFA to sell to private equity a share of the commercial side of world football, and especially when it comes to the crown jewels of the Women's and Men's World Cup. So there was a real purpose to the discussion this afternoon amongst all of the federations in Europe, whether they were small ones, medium-sized ones or large ones. And I think we were very clear that this was an historic moment for football. We've certainly issued very powerful statements expressing our opposition to the proposal this week, but it came to the moment where where we really had to be on the right side of history, and we were prepared to do whatever it takes to stop a really catastrophic intervention by FIFA in our game.
13: Your statement is very clear that this was a unanimous decision, but I have to say I'm slightly surprised by that, given absolutely the presence of some of the smaller federations who might, you know, might benefit hugely from this this promise of $40 million each. But also there was an interview that was given by the Czech Football Association president, David Trunda, who gave an interview a little earlier this week and said that actually he thought that he could see the positive impact of FIFA's intentions, as he put it, with this plan. He clearly seems to have changed his mind. Is that right?
12: Well, I can't speak for an individual federation, obviously, but every single one of the 55 national associations that were present today expressed their opinion that this was the right course of action. And, you know, the way in which some of the financial side has been presented has been a little bit misleading, if you don't mind me saying, because FIFA generated revenue of around $15 billion from this World Cup, which, of course, all of which should be invested back in the game. And it's a little bit disingenuous to talk about financial incentives as they have, as if the money doesn't already belong to the different national associations, not just in Europe, by the way, but across the world. Mm. But the most fundamental thing of all is that once you sell a part of the game to private equity, then you never get that back. And you know immediately that the principles upon which that organization will operate will be different to the principles of equity, sustainability, participation, grassroots involvement, the development of the game in some of the poorest areas of the world. And so, you know, I think that's what really united people across the UEFA continent today.
13: And I guess, obviously, you, along with everybody else who's involved in the game, will hope that it does not come to a boycott. But, I mean, this is a decision that Gianni Infantino will, the president of FIFA, will need to take pretty soon on whether he's going to press ahead with this. Because, I mean, just in October, there are the Women's World Cup playoffs due to be held. And, I mean, the very real prospect, I guess, that if there is a standoff, European nations will not be there.
12: Well, look, the ball is very firmly in FIFA's court now. This proposal was sprung upon us without due diligence, without proper governance or consultation, including with the European FIFA vice president, who knew nothing of the proposal. So it's not our fault that this has been forced upon us, if you like, as a decision. But I really hope that FIFA take this incredibly seriously and read the room and listen to the most powerful confederation, which is UEFA, because we provide more of the teams for the World Cup finals, women and men's, and realise that without Europe, you know, there is no tournament, certainly not of the status and profile that it is currently. But nobody wants to boycott a major tournament. I mean, I'm Welsh and my national women's team will be playing off in the playoff matches this autumn for the possibility of being at their first ever World Cup in Brazil next year. So nobody wants to boycott a tournament. But this is really something for FIFA to solve now, given the way they've gone about this process and the way that they've pushed us into a decision of this magnitude.
13: Can I just ask one other question, which is the other big event that's going to happen before the end of this year is the closing date for candidates to be the next FIFA president. Now, obviously, Gianni Infantino wants a third term, third consecutive term in office. He's previously seems to have secured the support of lots and lots of member federations. But, I mean, in your opinion, can he continue as the boss of FIFA?
12: Well, it's not for me to say. You know, my role is obviously as vice president of UEFA, and we've got our own elections next year. That will be up to the 211 federations across the world, and whether they see Gianni Infantino as the right custodian of the game to carry us forward in terms of developing the sport for girls and boys and men and women everywhere in the world. So let's see. But I mean, the most important thing for us now is to stop this proposal, because it could have really posed an existential threat for the game.
13: The Vice President of European Football's governing body, UEFA, Laura McAllister. Henry Winter is a vastly experienced football journalist. He currently writes for the World Soccer News website. What does he make of UEFA's bite back today?
14: I was very surprised by the unanimity, particularly as there have been sort of briefings or certainly smoke signals from the Czech FA and privately one or two of the other ones, that they would actually take the money, because some of them have debts, some of them, it's, you know, this $40 million, it's like £30 million, being dangled in front of them is quite a windfall from Infantino to some of these national associations. So for them to effectively turn that down, yeah, it absolutely says also a lot about Seferin, the UEFA president's eloquence and his, basically his advocacy of what most people would see is really important to fight what Infantino is trying to bring in.
13: Mm. And I mean, this threat of a boycott, I mean, I was saying to Laura McAllister, obviously, you know, the next thing that poves into view is the playoffs for the Women's World Cup in October. But actually, beyond that, I mean, should this standoff continue, and I can't quite believe that it would, but I mean, the next Men's World Cup is supposed to be hosted in Portugal, Spain and Morocco. I mean, the idea that two of the host nations wouldn't be there, it sort of beggars belief, doesn't it?
14: And not only two of the host nations, the world champions themselves in Spain were only 10 days after the World Cup final. I mean, I was there, and it was a fantastic achievement by Spain. I mean, listening to Laura, she spoke with so much intelligence but also empathy for the athletes. And she was obviously a player herself. But, you know, there are a lot of athletes who are prepared footballers, who are the women's footballers in particular, who are trying to qualify, who are preparing. This is their huge dream, the World Cup. So I don't think Laura and the other 54 National Association heads will have taken this decision lightly, because they know what this means. It also means a fair bit to them financially. But they've absolutely taken the right decision. Mm. And they've acted early on this. And they've sent a message out to the other five confederations that basically the scheme is dead in the water, because you cannot have a World Cup without Germany, four times winners, without Spain, the world champions, twice winners, without France, twice winners, without even Italy, who keep failing to qualify, but they've still won it four times, and dear old England, who today celebrates 60 years of hurt, but at least, you know, we've won it. Broadcasters aren't going to have that. The commercial sponsors aren't going to have that. So for all those countries who are wavering around the world and thinking, oh, we could really do with this money, actually, the money might not flow, because the World Cup isn't going to happen without the Europeans.
13: And there has been this very strong statement from UEFA, but from what I understand, there has been criticism from some of the other confederations, CONCACAF, the Central American, the American one, and also the Asian Football Confederation as well. So hence my next question. I just wonder what you think this means potentially for the re-election of Gianni Infantino.
14: Yeah, it's a really important question. A lot of people are asking that. And I imagine during the UEFA meeting earlier today, it would have been mooted who they can actually put forward as a potential rival, challenger to Infantino in March, when the re-election takes place, which Infantino thought was just going to be a sort of ceremonial walk in and get all the at least two-thirds, probably more, of the votes. But Al Khalifa, who is the chairman of PSG, I mean, he could well be put up for it. But I think that it's really important. But what you say about the statements from the other confederations, a lot of it was actually they were complaining about the process and the fact that they hadn't been involved in it, and that this was sprung on them by Infantino, as much as the possibility of inviting venture capitalists into this great game and any issues with that.
13: The football journalist Henry Winter, and since I spoke to him, actually there has been a statement from the Confederation of North Central America and Caribbean Football, CONCACAF, and they have unanimously rejected the FIFA proposal. This is NewsHour. And coming up on the programme, we are going to be looking at Iran, but in a rather unusual perspective on Iran, because our correspondent is going to be travelling across the country by train.
15: It's in every Iranian's nature to adapt to the circumstances. It was hard, it was frightening, we were worried, we were anxious, but we still tried to live within those very conditions, to have a life, to keep our daily routine, to remain hopeful for the future.
13: that view from Iran from a train that is rattling its way through the country. That's coming up in 30 minutes. Our main headline this hour, all 55 European footballing nations have voted to boycott the World Cup if FIFA goes ahead with plans to sell stakes to private investors. You with NewsHour, live from the BBC. It was a data breach that, when news of it belatedly emerged last year, beggared belief. They were the personal details of thousands of Afghans who had applied to come to the United Kingdom in the wake of the Taliban takeover of their country. Afghans who were concerned that their lives and those of their families were at risk because they'd worked with the British and other allied forces during the long years of their presence inside Afghanistan fighting the Taliban. That news, as I say, only emerged last year because of what's called a super injunction having been in place, a court order forbidding news outlets from reporting sensitive information. Today, a scathing report by Parliament's Cross-Party Defence Select Committee concluded that the data breach by the Ministry of Defence was not just deplorable, but in the committee's words, a foreseeable systemic failure. Tan Desi is the committee chair. Why foreseeable?
16: The Ministry of Defence should actually stick to defence. It shouldn't have been left to run complex immigration casework schemes. That should have been the role of the Home Office. And that's why when this spreadsheet was actually sent by one individual, it was actually outside of prescribed government procedures in terms of Excel spreadsheets. That should never have happened. And that's why we had this sorry tale of information being leaked, not just about 150 Arab applicants, as the individual thought that he'd sent the spreadsheet of, but actually containing more than 18,500 applications.
13: I mean, you said this should have been handled by the Home Office, but do you think it also says something about the culture within the Ministry of Defence?
16: Well, look, as I said, the Defence Committee found that the Ministry of Defence should just stick to what they specialise in, namely defence. But what is also a problem is that not just in terms of the data breach itself, it was the subsequent super injunction which was granted. Now, a short period of secrecy may well have been justified, but the injunction endured for far too long.
13: And just to be clear for our listeners around the world, I mean, the point about a super injunction is it means you can't even report the fact that there is an injunction against reporting on the initial mistake or the initial substantive issue.
16: And that's why, Tim, that there was a serious cost in terms of democratic scrutiny, in terms of accountability, in terms of damaging public trust, because that super injunction lasted for almost 2 years. That was impacting the lives of thousands of Afghan allies, those people, especially, for example, of the Triples, the members of the Afghan Special Forces, who had bravely supported our courageous servicemen and women during operations in Afghanistan.
13: I just want to ask you finally, if I may, I mean, we're about to run an interview with an Afghan who did make it to the United Kingdom. He said that the only contact that he's had from the government was the initial email to say, please let us know who you are and confirm some details and we'll tell you whether you were on this data leak. Since then, he says, he's had zero contact from the government, which seems extraordinary.
16: Well, Tim, the situation that you've just described is completely unacceptable. And unfortunately, during our written and oral testimony that the Defence Committee received during the course of our inquiry, there were many such instances. Even now, eligible Afghans remain in hiding, and some are now being told to make their own way to a third country at their own risk and expense. And that's simply just not good enough. And that's why I and the Defence Committee have also said that the UK must fix the systems that failed, but it must also act now for those who are still left behind. And above all, this is about whether the UK keeps faith with those it has promised to protect.
13: Tan Desi, the Labour MP and chair of the Defence Select Committee. From what that senior MP had to say about it, as he saw it, the government's systemic failure and its responsibility to fix it, to that one Afghan case study I mentioned at the end of the interview. This man asked that we not use his name on air for obvious security reasons. How did he find out he was in this situation?
17: I was sent an email that my data has been breached and was sent a link to confirm. And then when I did that, it did tell me that my data has been breached. And after that, I've heard nothing from the government or anybody. So I was shocked then, and seeing the report today, I'm shocked again by the entire failure of the system. And also for the lack of any care to contact us or put us and give us more information about it.
13: Can you explain to me what it was that you were doing alongside British or American forces while they were present in Afghanistan? What was your job?
17: I used to work for the British forces as a consultant for the Americans, and after that I worked for many times in the international development arena, meaning working for USAID, working for the United Nations, and eventually I did become a civil servant, high-ranking Afghan government official.
13: So, and you came to the United Kingdom when?
17: In September 2021, right after the collapse of
13: right.
17: Kabul.
13: So it was just a month, wasn't it, after the after the Taliban took over. Just in terms of your concern about this, what can you tell me, are you concerned about your safety in the United Kingdom, or are you concerned about your family who are still in Afghanistan?
17: Well, two things mostly. I'm not concerned about my own safety here in the UK, but I am concerned of my family members who still live in Afghanistan, and concerned about the near future if I wanted to travel for any purpose, for an emergency, a family emergency, or anything like that. From now on, we have said we won't be able to do that because we don't know how much of our data has been leaked, and we don't know what the Taliban has now and about which information they have on me right now. So that scares me, and that is the concern.
13: I don't want to sound as if I don't believe just how genuine your concern is, but I mean, look, we're 5 years on, nearly 5 years on from when the Taliban took over. Do you think that they are still really interested in revenge and retribution? Do you think there's a chance that actually maybe things have just moved on in Afghanistan?
17: I don't think they would take it as a revenge. But first of all, it is happening on a daily basis. People who were associated with foreigners are still kidnapped by the current government, and they are put in prison, they are tortured. That happens on a daily basis. Second, for the people whose data has been leaked by the MOD, that means a lot for the Taliban. It would consider us as kind of special people whose names were on this list, and they were being on the list to be evacuated.
13: Does it make you reconsider whether you should have cooperated with British and American forces?
17: Oh, yeah, of course. I have many reasons to think about that. Back in 2001, when the American and British forces were coming to Afghanistan, the promises they made to us were completely different than the things they were saying in 2021.
13: And just

0: that Afghan man who was caught up in the data breach from the British Ministry of Defence. 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
2: Good afternoon. I'm Samantha Morrill. Thanks for joining us for the BBC World Service on WMKY. We have mostly clear skies tonight with a low around 60, areas of fog developing overnight, clearing up around 9 tomorrow morning. Then it's mostly sunny Friday afternoon with a high near 87 degrees. Mostly cloudy Friday night, a low around 66. Then we have a chance of showers and thunderstorms on Saturday, mostly cloudy with a high near 81.
0: On NewsHour, the next 30 minutes, the UN Security Council has spent the day discussing the candidates to be the next Secretary General. But is it the impossible job now? Diplomatic relations between Brazil and the US become even more strained. Poland's foreign minister on a Russian missile strike on Polish soil. And a journey across Iran by train. After this summary of the news.
3: BBC News with Moira Alderson. FIFA's contentious plan to sell stakes in its competitions to private investors has received a severe blow. Europe's 55 football associations have agreed to boycott the World Cup if the proposals aren't dropped. Spain says it will deploy troops to reinforce border security in its North African enclave of Ceuta. It comes after thousands of migrants stormed across from Morocco. 9 have died in the attempt. The Egyptian president has warned of a wider regional escalation of the Middle East conflict. His assessment comes just a day after an unidentified drone caused a fire on two gas storage vessels at the Mediterranean port of Damietta. President Zelensky of Ukraine says preliminary data shows that Russia used a North Korean ballistic missile in an attack that killed 6 members of a family overnight. It suggests Moscow has received a new supply of weapons from Pyongyang. Hungary's prime minister says the country's only operating nuclear power station will shut down entirely for the first time because of record low water levels in the Danube. The PAX nuclear plant produces nearly half of Hungary's electricity. Argentina's president Javier Milei has signed a decree allowing the authorities to deny entry or expel foreigners who spread hatred against his country or who insult Argentine citizens and national symbols. It follows global criticism of Argentina's conduct during the World Cup. Brazil's president, Luiz Inácio Lula da Silva, has confirmed that his government denied visas to 2 US officials, accusing them of seeking to interfere in October's election. And the Archbishop of Canterbury is recommitted to spending $135 million in reparation for the Church of England's direct role in the transatlantic slave trade. Dame Sarah Mullally was speaking in Ghana, where many slaves were trafficked to the Americas. BBC News.
0: Welcome back to NewsHour. Poland's Prime Minister Donald Tusk has said that the fate of the war in Ukraine may be decided in the next 100 days. He was speaking after a very heavy night of attacks by Russia on Ukraine that killed at least 8 people, including 2 children. One of the missiles also landed in Poland, creating a 10-meter-wide crater deep inside the country. Radek Sikorski is Poland's foreign minister, and he has been speaking to my colleague Sarah Montague about these latest attacks.
4: The Russians may be counting that they might break Ukraine's resistance by attacks on heating and power generation. They've destroyed 80% of Ukraine's electricity generating capacity, which of course affects not only civilians, but also production capabilities in the defense sector and so on. So Putin seems to be desperate and throwing his all at Ukraine. We've had another horrible night of attacks on Kiev and on Western Ukraine.
5: And what we've also seen is a missile land in Poland. How significant is that? Because obviously it's a violation of Polish airspace and so NATO airspace.

0: But do you imagine that it was done deliberately?
1: We don't know. We are still researching the issue. Our prosecution service, our military services are gathering the debris and making sure that we know what we're dealing with. But we've had these incidents before. At the beginning of the war, a similar missile landed 10 kilometers from my house, which is in western Poland. And, of course, you remember that in September last year, we had 21 drones over 7 hours invading our airspace. We don't know whether this was a malfunction or deliberate, but at this stage, we have to keep options open.
0: So what should the response be? And both to the idea that you're setting up that Ukraine is at a particular point where Russia is going to apply pressure, but also that there has been this violation of Polish airspace?
1: Well, we need to stick to our plan of assistance to Ukraine. What's particularly needed is effectors to the Patriot system, the latest PAC-3s. The most effective weapon against ballistic missiles is the PAC-3 system. And as allies, we have rallied round Ukraine with supplies, but clearly there are shortages.
0: Right. I'm not clear that Ukraine is getting what it needs, though, to fend off any threat and that, from the sounds of it, is immediate.
1: Well, as the European Union, we have supplied Ukraine with a 90 billion euro loan. The assistance of Britain and other countries such as Norway is, of course, also appreciated. We also buy American weapons such as PAC-3s and others. But we need to re-examine what more can be produced and delivered.
0: Right. I'm just interested in your hesitancy, Mr. Sikorsky.
1: Look, these are weapons that are not in oversupplies. You know as well as I do that there is another war in the Middle East as well.
2: The Polish Foreign Minister, Radek Sikorsky. You're with NewsHour. It's live from the BBC. I'm Tim Franks. It's one of the biggest and the toughest jobs in global diplomacy, maybe the biggest, the job of Secretary General at the United Nations. And there needs to be a new one. At the end of this year, Antonio Guterres will complete his second and last term in office. Today, behind closed doors at the UN Security Council in New York, the first informal polling took place on who should take over. More on that in a moment. But let's give you a very brief flavour of some of the leading contenders. In May, four of the candidates standing took part in London at a Hustings event.
3: My candidacy for Secretary General of the United Nations is grounded on one clear conviction. We must build the United Nations the world needs.
4: I want to speak plainly this evening. Nobody wants another careful speech. We need action.
5: This next election might arguably be the most consequential one in the history of the organization.
3: I am the daughter of peace of two refugees of the Second World War that were able to have a dignified life because they found peace and respect.
2: You heard very briefly from Michelle Bachelet of Chile, Maria Fernanda Espinosa of Ecuador, Rafael Grossi from Argentina, and Rebecca Greenspan from Costa Rica. In a moment, we'll hear from a former UN grandee on the sort of person now needed and his assessment of how Antonio Guterres has fared. First, though, the person who hosted those hustings in London, Jane Kinnamont. She's Chief Executive Officer at the United Nations Association UK. Before we get on to the candidates, why should we care about who the next UN Secretary General is?
6: Well, I think everyone knows that this is a very messy time in world politics. And right now, the United Nations needs to be more important rather than less important, because the UN is the only organisation that brings all of the countries in the world together, at least to talk, and at best to try to solve problems together. But there's also a lot of fears that it could fade into irrelevance, especially if people don't see it making progress in bringing about a more peaceful world.
2: So we've got several candidates who want to be the personification of all the good that the United Nations can affect.
6: Now there are seven candidates in the mix. The expectation has been that the Secretary General will come from Latin America. And there's also many people around the world saying that for the first time in the UN's history, it should be a woman. We have two candidates from Africa and one of them just came into the race very late this week, so late that it creates some speculation he might have been trying to avoid some earlier scrutiny. The other African candidate, Macky Sall, the former president of Senegal, was almost told off by the African Union by standing at all.
2: Now, tell me about the candidates that you think are worth thinking about.
6: So we have a former head of state, Michelle Bachelet, the former president of Chile, who is an incredibly impressive woman leader. But for this role, she might be hamstrung by the fact that she is a former High Commissioner for Human Rights. And that inevitably brings you into some tensions with big powers like China and Russia. She's also fallen foul of right-wing American congresspeople because of her staunch support for women's freedom to choose on reproductive health rights. Then we have Maria Fernanda Espinosa, a former defence minister of Ecuador, who is also a poet. She was voted by the General Assembly to be their president a few years ago. So she has got a track record of getting a lot of votes at the UN, and she is a very impressive communicator with quite a young fan base. Then we have Rafael Grossi. He is the head of the UN's nuclear watchdog, the International Atomic Energy Agency. So he's pitching himself as someone who's already having to deal with Russia and the US on difficult files like Ukrainian nuclear site safety and the Iran nuclear deal. And he's backed by Javier Milei's government in Argentina. So some think that he might be the preferred candidate of the US. Then we have two people who are certainly not household names, but extremely able diplomats. There is Rebecca Greenspan from Costa Rica. She's an economist, a child of refugees, a specialist in developing countries, and has been heading up the UN Conference on Trade and Development. And we have Carolyn Rodriguez Burkett. She currently represents Guyana, a small island developing state, presenting herself as an insider who knows how to get things done in a very unflashy way.
2: Jane Kinnamond with a guide to the contenders in the process. And I should say that the Reuters news agency is reporting that Rebecca Greenspan from Costa Rica does appear to be the current front runner. At least that's how they're reporting it after that closed-door Security Council meeting. Let's hear from a former senior insider now. Mark Malik Brown served as Deputy Secretary General of the United Nations under Kofi Annan in the early 2000s. Before that, he was Administrator of the UN Development Programme. What does he think is needed in a Secretary General?
7: It's always difficult because it's such a wide range of roles, from global psychiatrist to conflict mediator to champion of issues like climate and development, and of often for your member state masters the very difficult issues of human rights, etc. Particularly difficult now because the geopolitical consensus has obviously completely broken down. And so the poor UN Secretary General is like a figure on a football pitch where there's no longer a referee, there's no longer rules, and you don't know which player is going to come and thump you next or is going to thump another player.
2: In terms of the last 10 years and Antonio Guterres's two terms, how do you think he's navigated that minefield?
7: It's been a surprise because on paper, and indeed for those of us who knew him, he seemed an almost ideal Secretary General in that he'd been Prime Minister of his country, Portugal, and then spent 10 years as the High Commissioner for Refugees. And yet he's been one of the most disappointing Secretary Generals that we've seen in the organization's 80-year-plus life. The standing of the UN has fallen dramatically. It's been marginalized in not just the major conflicts, Ukraine and Gaza, but even more modest regional conflicts, which nevertheless are extracting a huge toll of life, such as Sudan, DRC, Yemen, Myanmar, and the UN is sort of missing in action. But I think you have to blame, above all, the situation in which he's been Secretary General, the first Trump term, the disappointing Biden years, and then a second Trump term. He's never had a partner in the United States who could support peacemaking efforts and development efforts around the world. And other countries have been slow to step in and make up the difference.
2: early on in his term of office, it felt as if he did invest a reasonable amount of time in trying to sort out Cyprus, trying to sort out Libya. He got some way and then those unraveled. And I suppose for a UN Secretary General, like sort of any other big job, you've only got a certain amount of political capital of the world's attention, and maybe he felt it was better to direct it towards big issues like climate change.
7: Well, certainly his first sort of manifesto very much focused on peace and security. When his second manifesto was issued, you're right, it had shifted entirely away to big issues, notably climate. So I think many of us felt that he was in some sense running away from the front line of the battle and seeking an easier space around issues like climate, where it's easy to emote but actually extremely difficult to get real outcomes. So I think he's not faced hugely greater success in that second strategy. But the difference between the two is that on peace and security, a Secretary General genuinely has some headroom of their own. They do need to get allies amongst critical member states so that they've got some muscle to try and persuade the warring parties to separate and de-escalate. But it is an area where a Secretary General has some real agency. On these big issues like climate, it's highly polarized and divided, with the climate deniers in some very powerful governments and capitals, notably Washington. So everywhere he's turned, he's been frustrated. And I feel deep personal sympathy for him, because smart man, did his best. The times weren't right.
2: Yeah. Well, I just wonder whether that sort of leads to whether, in a way, we're expecting too much of the United Nations, that maybe the United Nations needs to scale back its ambition, and that it's not so much about conflict resolution as maybe concentrating on things like peacekeeping, things like, I mean, hugely important humanitarian affairs, where they do seem to have quite a bit of purchase.
7: I think the first thing to remember is that most of the United Nations 80-year-plus history has been difficult, and it actually carved out a very successful space in humanitarian operations, frankly cleaning up the human tragedies of the proxy wars of the Cold War years. Subsequently, there was this brief lifting of the clouds where there was global cooperation, a sort of post-1989 peace dividend, an extraordinary period of international cooperation, and Kofi Annan, the Secretary General who I served with, like all politicians, luck counts for a lot, and he had perfect years because, you know, he was able not just to jump into conflict resolution across Africa and elsewhere to mount massive peacekeeping operations, but on the most fundamental indicators of all, life expectancy around the world, child and mother mortality ratios, educational outcomes. The world had its 10 best years in human history, not all because of the UN, but the UN's convening, organizing, prioritizing power on development, which is where I spent the first part of those years, was absolutely critical. And, you know, it's led, I think, to perhaps two great expectations of the organization. And we need to remember the words of the other great Secretary General, Dag Hammarskjöld, who said, the UN wasn't formed to take us to heaven, but to save us from hell. But I still think there is plenty of room for mediation, as well as peacekeeping, as well as humanitarian assistance, for trying to find on the big issues like climate. Nature and food security are areas where there's a greater consensus than there is at the moment on climate emissions. So a Secretary General who picks his issues and puts some early wins on the board can, I think, make a real difference.
2: I'm going to be incredibly unfair, because I'm going to pick up on what you just said about picks his issues. There's never been a female Secretary General. There are some female candidates now. I'm going to ask you a very unfair question, which is not, do you think it's time for a woman? Because I'm sure you'd say that if a woman is qualified to be Secretary General, of course there should be a woman. But is there a candidate that you have seen who you think may have what it takes?
7: It would be something of a rebuke to the state of the world if we couldn't find an extraordinary woman to lead the organization.
2: And that was Mark Malik-Brown, now Lord Malik-Brown, a former Deputy Secretary General of the United Nations. 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

0: And a reminder of our top story this hour. All 55 members of the European football governing body, UEFA, have voted to boycott the World Cup, both men's and the women's World Cup, if FIFA goes ahead with plans to sell stakes in it, or in the tournaments, rather, to private investors. A vice president of UEFA, Laura McAllister, told NewsHour why.
1: I think we were very clear that this was an historic moment for football. We've certainly issued very powerful statements expressing our opposition to the proposal this week, but it came to the moment where we really had to be on the right side of history, and we were prepared to do whatever it takes to stop a really catastrophic intervention by FIFA in our game.

0: This is NewsHour, live from the BBC with me, Tim Franks. Relations between Brazil and the United States have just turned more frigid, even more frigid. President Luiz Inácio Lula da Silva has confirmed today that his government denied visas to two US officials, accusing them of seeking to interfere in October's election. Our South America correspondent Ione Wells is in São Paulo and joins me now. Ione, who were these two US officials and why did the Brazilian government say you can't come in?
1: Well, we understand that these were two senior State Department officials who have been identified as Riley M. Barnes, an Assistant Secretary of State for Democracy, Human Rights and Labor, and another man called Samuel Sampson, a Deputy Assistant Secretary in the same department. Now, they were essentially meant to be visiting Brazil at the end of July for what they described as a visit to look at both election integrity, but also freedom of expression, freedom of religion. It's understood they were seeking meetings with some of the electoral authorities, but also with the right-wing election candidates, Flavio Bolsonaro. Many might remember the name because he is the son of a right-wing president, Flavio Bolsonaro, who is currently serving a 27-year prison sentence for attempting a coup after losing the last election.
0: I'm sorry to interrupt, Ione, but we're actually having rather bad problems with the line. So I think what we might do is actually try and re-establish the line with you. And in the meantime, just go to a report from Inside Iran, a rare insight from Inside Iran. The BBC has had the chance to travel the length of the country by train from north to south, crossing thousands of miles, with speaking to people on the train who come from every corner of Iranian society. The BBC's senior international investigations correspondent, Nawal Al-Maghafi, gained rare access to those people on the train.
2: Iranians about what life has been like as this war has gone on.
3: It's in every Iranian's nature to adapt to the circumstances. It was hard, it was frightening, we were worried, we were anxious, but we still tried to live within those very conditions, to have a life, to keep our daily routine, to remain hopeful for the future.
2: In the restaurant carriage, I met Azadeh, a lawyer, and Sepideh, a beautician. Although they were cautious to speak in public, they agreed to an interview in their cabin.
4: Actually, I love Iran very much. I love it so, so much. But when I see my youth slipping away and my goals, my dreams and all my hope being lost, I have no choice but to leave. For the sake of progress, to reach my goals, I have no choice.
5: You know, we saw before this war a lot of young people, a lot of people across Iran go out and protest. There were a lot of people that had hope that this war would mean a big change would happen in Iran. What do you think about that, and how do you feel about how things have played out? I'll start with Azadeh first. Have a think about it.
6: She doesn't want to answer.
5: She doesn't want to answer this. No, that's fine. That's fine.
2: Years of crippling sanctions, soaring inflation, and anger at Iran's leadership pushed hundreds of thousands of people onto the streets. Speaking out against the government can come at a heavy cost, so we gathered some anonymous testimony. Amir took part in the protests.
7: When we got there, there was a very large crowd. People were throwing stones, and the police and the besieged had weapons in their hands and were shooting. Mostly we saw tear gas, and then we clearly saw the police getting down on the ground, taking up a Kalashnikov and aiming at people. And we were completely shocked at how easily and how casually they were taking aim and firing at people.
8: Hi, salam.
2: A few doors down, I meet a member of a football team. Abdullah's heading back home to Minab. On the first day of the war, the town became the scene of one of the conflict's defining tragedies.
9: They attacked a school that was full of children. They were all 7, 8 or 9 year old students. I was really upset. Our whole country was upset. There really was a strange grief across the whole of Hormozgan province. The day of their funeral was something else too. I don't know. Everyone who went there wept. It really was an extraordinary day.
2: Iran is no stranger to political friction. The tensions between Tehran, Tel Aviv and Washington have been decades in the making, but they are only now playing out on the battlefield. And as both sides compete to shape the legacy of this war, the impact is still being felt not just on this train, but across the world.
0: Nawal al-Magafi reporting from Iran on condition that none of the material is used on the BBC's Persian service. These are restrictions that apply to all international media organizations operating in Iran. Let's head back to Sao Paulo and our South America correspondent Ione Wells. Ione, we didn't really hear terribly much. We did hear the names of these US officials, but what's caught the ire of the Brazilian government?
1: Well, it is that these senior State Department officials were on a visit or planning a visit to Brazil, and they said that that was to examine election integrity, but also discuss issues like freedom of expression and freedom of religion. And they were due to meet not just with electoral authorities, but also with Flavio Bolsonaro, the right-wing candidate in the presidential election. The concern of the Brazilian government, run by President Lula da Silva, who will be challenging Flavio Bolsonaro in the election, is that just earlier in July, Flavio Bolsonaro had addressed a group of foreign diplomats and essentially at one moment cast doubt on the integrity of Brazil's electoral system, comparing the machines to those used in Venezuela, which is false. They aren't of the same origin, and Brazil's system, in fact, is considered one of the most secure in the world. As a result, there were concerns from the Brazilian government that this delegation from the US were essentially coming to try to sow doubt on the integrity of the electoral system. Now, Flavio Bolsonaro, after allegations that he was trying to spread misinformation about the election, denied that he was casting doubt on the system and said he was simply encouraging more international election observers to come to Brazil for the election. But I think that has certainly drawn the ire of the Brazilian government, who feel like the US is trying to meddle in Brazilian affairs, something which the US says is baseless.
0: And just in terms of that October election, the presidential election, Lula looking for another term in office, he's up against Flavio Bolsonaro, the oldest son of the jailed former leader, Jair. Are they the two leading contenders?
1: Yes, it certainly at the moment looks pretty close between those two contenders. Lula, as you say, 80-year-old incumbent president who's seeking a fourth term, although he had a period out of office in between, running against Flavio Bolsonaro on the right, who has been endorsed by his father, Jair Bolsonaro, who, as you say, is currently still serving a 27-year prison sentence after plotting a coup to try and overturn the results of the last election that he lost.
0: Ione Wells, thank you very much for joining us on a crystal clear line from Sao Paulo. That's it from this edition of NewsHour. From me, Tim Franks, and the team here in London, thank you very much for your company.
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0: Welcome to NewsHour. It's live from the BBC World Service in London. I'm Tim Franks. All 55 European footballing nations have voted to boycott the Men's and Women's World Cup if FIFA goes ahead with plans to sell stakes in the tournaments to private investors.
11: It came to the moment where we really had to be on the right side of history, and we were prepared to do whatever it takes to stop a really catastrophic intervention by FIFA in our game.
0: Also, a cross-party group of British MPs slams the Ministry of Defence for a data leak which could have imperiled thousands of Afghans. We'll hear from one of those affected.
12: Seeing the report today, I'm shocked again by the entire failure of the system. Also for the lack of any care to give us more information about it.
0: who should take over as the next boss of the United Nations, and a journey by train through Iran. We go on a rare trip with our correspondent. Those stories and others after the news.
2: BBC News with Moira Alderson. FIFA's contentious plan to sell stakes in its competitions to private investors has received a severe blow after Europe's 55 football associations agreed to boycott the World Cup. UEFA said teams would only take part in FIFA competitions if the proposal was abandoned and football's global governing body gave binding assurances it would never consider private ownership again. Here's our business editor, Simon Jack.
13: In a FIFA presentation to members, they estimate that FIFA makes $1 per worldwide fan every year. Premier League makes more than double that, and the NFL 50 times as much. FIFA wants to be more like that. And now UEFA have handed FIFA the biggest ultimatum. Drop their investment plan or all 55 of its national associations will boycott FIFA competitions. But with millions on offer to many smaller nations, money is a very powerful player on this financial pitch.
2: Meanwhile, in the past hour, CONCACAF, the Confederation of North, Central America and Caribbean Football Associations, has also rejected FIFA's proposal. Spain says it will deploy troops to reinforce border security in its North African enclave of Ceuta after thousands of migrants stormed across from Morocco. The Spanish government says 9 people have died so far trying to reach Ceuta. Here's our global affairs correspondent, Sebastian Usher.
14: Video footage from Ceuta shown hundreds of people breaking through a gate and running into the city, while others have used flotation devices to swim across from the Moroccan side. Local police say they've been overwhelmed. The scenes are similar to what happened 5 years ago when around 10,000 would-be migrants broke across the border. Spain says it's sending 60 soldiers, a diving unit and a military vessel to tackle the crisis. Ceuta is a gateway to Europe for migrants from Morocco and elsewhere in Africa. The Italian foreign minister has already called for the Schengen border-free zone in the EU to be closed to Spain in response.
2: The Egyptian president, Abdel Fattah el-Sisi, has warned of a wider regional escalation of the Middle East conflict just a day after an unidentified drone caused a fire on 2 gas storage vessels at the Mediterranean port of Damietta. Here from Cairo, here's Rahab Ismail.
15: The Egyptian cabinet said no group has claimed responsibility for Wednesday's attack so far, adding that investigations are continuing and the authorities are taking measures to safeguard Egypt's national security and interests. Damietta port on Egypt's Mediterranean coast is home to one of the country's 2 LNG plants and is a key part of Egypt's energy infrastructure.
2: President Zelensky of Ukraine says preliminary data shows that Russia used a North Korean ballistic missile in an attack that killed 6 members of the same family overnight. The findings suggest Moscow's received a new supply of weapons from Pyongyang. BBC News. Hungary's Prime Minister says the country's only operating nuclear power station will shut down entirely for the first time ever because of record low water levels in the River Danube. Peter Modjor said the move was extraordinary but was essential to avoid more serious consequences. The PAX nuclear plant produces nearly half of Hungary's electricity, with its coolers relying on water from the Danube. Researchers in the United States say large amounts of uranium are being extracted and shipped from the Democratic Republic of Congo alongside cobalt exports, raising safety and oversight concerns. They estimate up to 5,000 tons of uranium may have left the DRC between 2000 and 2024. From Kinshasa, Emery Makumenu reports.
16: Cobalt from Congo's copper belt is essential for electric cars, smartphones and the wider energy transition. But researchers from Princeton and the University of Wisconsin say that uranium naturally binds with cobalt and is traveling unnoticed in exports. They say some of the radioactive material is also ending up in mine waste, putting local communities at risk. Researchers are calling for stronger international safeguards across the cobalt supply chain to keep pace with surging demands.
2: Argentina's president Javier Milei has signed a decree allowing the authorities to deny entry or expel foreigners who spread hatred against his country. The emergency law also covers insults to Argentina's citizens and national symbols. The move follows global criticism of Argentina's conduct during the Football World Cup. A museum cafe in the Netherlands is searching for its chairs after a group of thieves made off with more than 80 of them. The red designer seats were taken from the terrace of a cafe in the city of Maastricht. In total, they're believed to be worth nearly $25,000. The cafe's manager told local media the chairs had been tied down. BBC News.
0: Hello and welcome to NewsHour. It's coming to you live from the BBC World Service studios in central London. I'm Tim Franks. And we've got some fascinating, chunky stories to get our teeth into today. An investigation into an appalling, dangerous leak of data by the British Ministry of Defence and what it's meant for thousands of Afghans. And also a key moment today in the contest to become the UN's next Secretary General. Who it should be and how much it matters. We've got a couple of very interesting views to bring you in 30 minutes. But first, if you were listening yesterday, you'd have heard us lead the programme with the plan by the boss of world football, Gianni Infantino, the president of FIFA, to sell stakes in all FIFA competitions, competitions like the World Cup, to private investors, led by the brother of President Trump's son-in-law. Yesterday, Mr. Infantino had written to all 211 national federations to say, if you back this move, you'll get $40 million each. If you don't, you'll get far, far less. Well, as I say, if you were listening, you'd have heard some of the dismay voiced by some former senior figures in the game, indeed formerly from inside FIFA. Today it was dismay from key members of the current game. European football's governing body UEFA held an emergency meeting today and announced that if these plans were to go ahead, UEFA's 55 footballing nations would boycott future FIFA competitions. We voiced up some of their statement.
17: The World Cup cannot be treated as an investment product. It is one of football's greatest sporting legacies. It has been built over generations by players, national teams and supporters across every continent. It is both irresponsible and indefensible that a proposal of such significance for football was conceived in secret and brought to the brink of approval without any meaningful consultation with those entrusted with stewarding the game. Nobody should be in any doubt. UEFA and its national associations will oppose these plans with absolute determination.
0: Laura McAllister is a former captain of the Welsh national team and is currently vice president of UEFA. What was it like in the room today?
18: I wouldn't describe it as an angry meeting. I'd describe it as a very purposeful meeting, but with a strong current of emotion because, you know, we in UEFA and at every confederation across the world are the guardians or the custodians of the game. And we've all operated according to the principles and the ethics of football, which is putting the game first and putting supporters and fans and players and administrators first. And I think there was a real genuine shock about the proposal from FIFA to sell to private equity a share of the commercial side of world football, and especially when it comes to the crown jewels of the Women's and Men's World Cup. So there was a real purpose to the discussion this afternoon amongst all of the federations in Europe, whether they were small ones, medium-sized ones or large ones. And I think we were very clear that this was an historic moment for football. We've certainly issued very powerful statements expressing our opposition to the proposal this week, but it came to the moment where we really had to be on the right side of history, and we were prepared to do whatever it takes to stop a really catastrophic intervention by FIFA in our game.
0: Your statement is very clear that this was a unanimous decision, but I have to say I'm slightly surprised by that, given absolutely the presence of some of the smaller federations who might benefit hugely from this promise of $40 million each. But also there was an interview that was given by the Czech Football Association president, David Trunda, who gave an interview a little earlier this week and said that actually he thought that he could see the positive impact of FIFA's intentions, as he put it, with this plan. He clearly seems to have changed his mind. Is that right?
18: Well, I can't speak for an individual federation, obviously, but every single one of the 55 national associations that were present today expressed their opinion that this was the right course of action. And, you know, the way in which some of the financial side has been presented has been a little bit misleading, if you don't mind me saying, because FIFA generated revenue of around $15 billion from this World Cup, which, of course, all of which should be invested back in the game. And it's a little bit disingenuous to talk about financial incentives as they have, as if the money doesn't already belong to the different national associations, not just in Europe, by the way, but across the world. But the most fundamental thing of all is that once you sell a part of the game to private equity, then you never get that back. And you know immediately that the principles upon which that organization will operate will be different to the principles of equity, sustainability, participation, grassroots involvement, the development of the game in some of the poorest areas of the world. And so, you know, I think that's what really united people across the UEFA continent today.
0: And I guess, obviously, you, along with everybody else who's involved in the game, will hope that it does not come to a boycott. But, I mean, this is a decision that Gianni Infantino will, the president of FIFA, will need to take pretty soon on whether he's going to press ahead with this. Because, I mean, just in October, there are the Women's World Cup playoffs due to be held. And, I mean, the very real prospect, I guess, that if there is a standoff, European nations will not be there.
18: Well, look, the ball is very firmly in FIFA's court now. This proposal was sprung upon us without due diligence, without proper governance or consultation, including with the European FIFA vice president, who knew nothing of the proposal. So it's not our fault that this has been forced upon us, if you like, as a decision. But I really hope that FIFA take this incredibly seriously and read the room and listen to the most powerful confederation, which is UEFA, because we provide more of the teams for the World Cup finals, women and men's, and realise that without Europe, you know, there is no tournament, certainly not of the status and profile that it is currently. But nobody wants to boycott a major tournament. I mean, I'm Welsh and my national women's team will be playing off in the playoff matches this autumn for the possibility of being at their first ever World Cup in Brazil next year. So nobody wants to boycott a tournament. But this is really something for FIFA to solve now, given the way they've gone about this process and the way that they've pushed us into a decision of this magnitude.
0: Can I just ask one other question, which is the other big event that's going to happen before the end of this year is the closing date for candidates to be the next FIFA president. Now, obviously, Gianni Infantino wants a third consecutive term in office. He's previously seems to have secured the support of lots and lots of member federations. But, I mean, in your opinion, can he continue as the boss of FIFA?
18: Well, it's not for me to say. You know, my role is obviously as vice president of UEFA, and we've got our own elections next year. That will be up to the 211 federations across the world and whether they see Gianni Infantino as the right custodian of the game to carry us forward in terms of developing the sport for girls and boys and men and women everywhere in the world. So let's see. But I mean, the most important thing for us now is to stop this proposal because it could have really posed an existential threat for the game.
0: Laura McAllister, Vice President of UEFA. Henry Winter is a vastly experienced football journalist. He currently writes for the World Soccer News website. What does he make of UEFA's bite back today?
19: I was very surprised by the unanimity, particularly as there have been sort of briefings or certainly smoke signals from the Czech FA and privately one or two of the other ones that they would actually take the money because some of them have debts, some of them it's, you know, this $40 million, so £30 million being dangled in front of them is quite a windfall from Infantino to some of these national associations. So for them to effectively turn that down, that's absolutely says also a lot about Seferin, the UEFA president's eloquence and his basically his advocacy of what most people would see is really important to fight what Infantino is trying to bring in.
0: And I mean, this threat of a boycott, I mean, I was saying to Laura McAllister, obviously, you know, the next thing that hoves into view is the playoffs for the Women's World Cup in October. But actually beyond that, I mean, should this standoff continue, and I can't quite believe that it would, but I mean, the next Men's World Cup is supposed to be hosted in Portugal, Spain and Morocco. I mean, the idea that two of the host nations wouldn't be there, it sort of beggars belief, doesn't it?
19: and not only two of the host nations, the world champions themselves in Spain. We're only 10 days after the World Cup final. I mean, I was there, and it was a fantastic achievement by Spain. I mean, listening to Laura, she spoke with so much intelligence but also empathy for the athletes, and she was obviously a player herself. But, there are a lot of athletes who are prepared footballers, who are the women's footballers in particular, who are trying to qualify, who are preparing. This is their huge dream, the World Cup. So I don't think Laura and the other 54 National Association heads will have taken this decision lightly, because they know what this means. It also means a fair bit to them financially. But they've absolutely taken the right decision. Mm. And they've acted early on this. And they've sent a message out to the other five confederations that basically the scheme is dead in the water, because you cannot have a World Cup without Germany, four times winners, without Spain, the world champions, twice winners, without France, twice winners, without even Italy, who keep failing to qualify, but they've still won it four times, and dear old England, who today celebrates 60 years of hurt, but at least, we've won it. Broadcasters aren't going to have that. The commercial sponsors aren't going to have that. So for all those countries who are wavering around the world and thinking, oh, we could really do with this money, actually, the money might not flow, because the World Cup isn't going to happen without the Europeans.
0: And there has been this very strong statement from UEFA, but from what I understand, there has been criticism from some of the other confederations, CONCACAF, the Central American, the American one, and also the Asian Football Confederation as well. So hence my next question. I just wonder what you think this means potentially for the re-election of Gianni Infantino.
19: Yeah, it's a really important question. A lot of people are asking that. And I imagine during the UEFA meeting earlier today, it would have been mooted who they can actually put forward as a potential rival, challenger to Infantino in March, when the re-election takes place, which Infantino thought was just going to be a sort of ceremonial walk in and get all the at least two-thirds, probably more, of the votes. But Al Khelaifi, who is the chairman of PSG, I mean, he could well be put up for it. But I think that it's really important. But what you say about the statements from the other confederations, a lot of it was actually they were complaining about the process and the fact that they hadn't been involved in it, and that this was sprung on them by Infantino, as much as the possibility of inviting venture capitalists into this great game and any issues with that.
0: The football journalist Henry Winter, and in fact, since I recorded that interview with Henry shortly before we came on air, CONCACAF, which is the Confederation of Football Associations from North and Central America and the Caribbean, it did issue a statement saying all of its 41 members had rejected FIFA's proposal and expressed, in CONCACAF's words, deep concerns about the lack of due process surrounding the proposal, the artificially short deadline imposed in the absence of any review or approval by the relevant FIFA governance bodies. You're listening to NewsHour. It's coming to you live from London. And coming up on our programme, our correspondent travels by train across Iran, gathering the views of Iranians as their country is at war with the United States.
3: It's in every Iranian's nature to adapt to the circumstances. It was hard, it was frightening, we were worried, we were anxious, but we still tried to live within those very conditions, to have a life, to keep our daily routine, to remain hopeful for the future.
0: That report, a rare report from inside Iran, coming up in about 30 minutes. Our main headline from the BBC newsroom this hour, what is what we were just talking about, two regional football confederations, Europe and the one from North and Central America and the Caribbean, have challenged FIFA's plans to privatise the World Cup. Gianni Infantino's scheme to raise immediate cash looks like it is pretty heavily damaged. You're with NewsHour from the BBC World Service. I'm Tim Franks. It was a data breach that, when news of it belatedly emerged last year, beggared belief. They were the personal details of thousands of Afghans who'd applied to come to the United Kingdom in the wake of the Taliban takeover of their country. Afghans who were concerned that their lives and those of their families were at risk because they'd worked with the British and other allied forces during the long years of those forces' presence inside Afghanistan fighting the Taliban. That news, as I say, had only emerged last year because of what's called a super injunction having been in place, a court order forbidding news outlets from reporting any sensitive information. Today, a scathing report by Parliament's Cross-Party Defence Select Committee concluded that the data breach by the Ministry of Defence wasn't just deplorable, but in the committee's words, a foreseeable systemic failure. Tan Desi is the committee chair. Why foreseeable?
20: The Ministry of Defence should actually stick to defence. It shouldn't have been left to run complex immigration casework schemes. That should have been the role of the Home Office. And that's why when this spreadsheet was actually sent by one individual, it was actually outside of prescribed government procedures in terms of Excel spreadsheets. That should never have happened. And that's why we had this sorry tale of information being leaked, not just about 150 Arab applicants, as the individual thought that he'd sent the spreadsheet of, but actually containing more than 18,500 applications.
0: I mean, you said this should have been handled by the Home Office, but do you think it also says something about the culture within the Ministry of Defence?
20: Well, look, as I said, the Defence Committee found that the Ministry of Defence should just stick to what they specialise in, namely defence. But what is also a problem is that not just in terms of the data breach itself, it was the subsequent super injunction which was granted. Now, a short period of secrecy may well have been justified, but the injunction endured for far too long.
0: And just to be clear for our listeners around the world, I mean, the point about a super injunction is it means you can't even report the fact that there is an injunction against reporting on the initial mistake or the initial substantive issue.
20: And that's why, Tim, that there was a serious cost in terms of democratic scrutiny, in terms of accountability, in terms of damaging public trust, because that super injunction lasted for almost 2 years. That was impacting the lives of thousands of Afghan allies, those people, especially, for example, of the Triples, the members of the Afghan Special Forces, who had bravely supported our courageous servicemen and women during operations in Afghanistan.
0: I just want to ask you finally, if I may, I mean, we're about to run an interview with an Afghan who did make it to the United Kingdom. He said that the only contact that he's had from the government was the initial email to say, please let us know who you are and confirm some details and we'll tell you whether you were on this data leak. Since then, he says, he's had zero contact from the government, which seems extraordinary.
20: Well, Tim, the situation that you've just described is completely unacceptable. And unfortunately, during our written and oral testimony that the Defence Committee received during the course of our inquiry, there were many such instances. Even now, eligible Afghans remain in hiding, and some are now being told to make their own way to a third country at their own risk and expense. And that's simply just not good enough. And that's why I and the Defence Committee have also said that the UK must fix the systems that failed, but it must also act now for those who are still left behind. And above all, this is about whether the UK keeps faith with those it has promised to protect.
0: Tan Desi, governing Labour Party MP, head of the Defence Select Committee. From what that senior MP had to say about, as he saw it, the government's systemic failure and its responsibility to fix it, to that one Afghan case study I mentioned at the end of our interview, this man asked that we not use his name on air for obvious security reasons. How did he find out that he was in this situation?
21: I was sent an email that my data has been breached and was sent a link to confirm. And then when I did that, it did tell me that my data has been breached. And after that, I've heard nothing from the government or anybody. So I was shocked then, and seeing the report today, I'm shocked again. by the entire failure of the system, and also for the lack of any care to contact us or put us and give us more information about it.
0: Can you explain to me what it was that you were doing alongside British or American forces while they were present in Afghanistan? What was your job?
21: I used to work for the British forces as a consultant for the Americans, and after that I worked for many times in the international development arena, meaning working for USAID, working for the United Nations, and eventually I did become a civil servant, high-ranking Afghan government official.
0: And so, you came to the United Kingdom when?
21: In September 2021, right after the collapse of Kabul.
0: So it was just a month, wasn't it, after the after the Taliban took over. Just in terms of your concern about this, what can you tell me? Are you concerned about your safety in the United Kingdom, or are you concerned about your family who are still in Afghanistan?
21: Well, two things mostly. I'm not concerned about my own safety here in the UK, but I am concerned of my family members who still live in Afghanistan, and concerned about the near future if I wanted to travel for any purpose, for an emergency, a family emergency, or anything like that. From now on, we have said we won't be able to do that because we don't know how much of our data has been leaked, and we don't know what the Taliban has now and about which information they have on me right now. So that scares me, and that is the concern.
0: I don't want to sound as if I don't believe just how genuine your concern is, but I mean, look, we're 5 years on, nearly 5 years on from when the Taliban took over. Do you think that they are still really interested in revenge and retribution? Do you think there's a chance that actually maybe things have just moved on in Afghanistan?
21: I don't think they would take it as a revenge. But first of all, it is happening on a daily basis. People who were associated with foreigners are still kidnapped by the current government, and they are put in prison, they are tortured. That happens on a daily basis. Second, for the people whose data has been leaked by the MOD, that means a lot for the Taliban. It would consider us as kind of special people whose names were on this list, and they were being on the list to be evacuated.
0: Does it make you reconsider whether you should have cooperated with British and American forces?
21: Oh, yeah, of course. I have many reasons to think about that. Back in 2001, when the American and British forces were coming to Afghanistan, the promises they made to us were completely different than the things they were saying in 2021.
0: And just your distress over this leak apart, can I ask how things have been in the United Kingdom over the last few years? Have you been able to make a life for yourself here?
21: I mean, the only thing that keeps me happy is looking to my kids, especially my daughters, that they are able to go to school. So I'm thankful to be here, and that's worth it. Other than that, it has been a real struggle. You know, starting over career-wise and everything else included in a different country at my age is not an easy thing to do when having a family, children to take care of. So it has been a difficult thing to do. But I think it's worth it just because my daughters are

0: office on WMKY. We have mostly clear skies tonight with a low around 60, areas of fog developing overnight, clearing up around 9 tomorrow morning. Then it's mostly sunny Friday afternoon with a high near 87 degrees. Mostly cloudy Friday night, a low around 66. Then we have a chance of showers and thunderstorms on Saturday, mostly cloudy with a high near 81.
1: News in the next 30 minutes, the UN Security Council has spent the day discussing the candidates to be the next Secretary General, but is it the impossible job now? Diplomatic relations between Brazil and the US become even more strained. Poland's foreign minister on a Russian missile strike on Polish soil. And a journey across Iran by train. After this summary of the news.
2: BBC News with Moira Alderson. FIFA's contentious plan to sell stakes in its competitions to private investors has received multiple blows. 41 national football associations from North and Central America and the Caribbean have rejected the proposal, following unanimous opposition from their European counterparts, UEFA. Spain says it will deploy troops to reinforce border security in its North African enclave of Ceuta. It comes after thousands of migrants stormed across from Morocco. 9 have died in the attempt. The Egyptian president, Abdel Fattah el-Sisi, has warned of a wider regional escalation of the Middle East conflict. His assessment comes a day after an unidentified drone caused a fire on two gas storage vessels in the Mediterranean port of Demirta. The economy of Saudi Arabia has shrunk by almost 5% in the second quarter of the year compared to the same period last year. It's a consequence of the war on Iran. President Volodymyr Zelensky of Ukraine says preliminary data shows Russia has used a North Korean ballistic missile in an attack that killed 6 members of the same family overnight. It suggests Moscow has received a new supply of weapons from Pyongyang. The Argentine president, Javier Milei, has signed a decree allowing the authorities to deny entry or expel foreigners who spread hatred against his country. It follows global criticism of Argentina's conduct during the World Cup. The Brazilian leader, Luiz Inácio Lula da Silva, has confirmed that his government denied visas to 2 US officials. It accuses them of seeking to interfere in October's election. And the Archbishop of Canterbury has recommitted to spending $135 million in reparations for the Church of England's direct role in the transatlantic slave trade. Sarah Mullally was speaking in Ghana, where many slaves were trafficked to the Americas. That's the latest. BBC News.
1: Welcome back to NewsHour. Poland's Prime Minister Donald Tusk has said the fate of the war in Ukraine may be decided in the next 100 days. He was speaking after a very heavy night of attacks by Russia on Ukraine that killed at least 8 people, including 2 children. One of the missiles landed in Poland. It created a 10-meter-wide crater deep inside the country. Radek Sikorski is Poland's foreign minister, and he's been speaking to Sarah Montague, my colleague, with his reaction to these latest attacks.
3: The Russians may be counting that they might break Ukraine's resistance by attacks on heating and power generation. They've destroyed 80% of Ukraine's electricity generating capacity, which of course affects not only civilians but also production capabilities in the defense sector and so on. So Putin seems to be desperate and throwing his all at Ukraine. We've had another horrible night of attacks on Kiev and on western Ukraine.
4: And what we've also seen is a missile land in Poland. How significant is that? Because obviously it's a violation of Polish airspace and so NATO airspace. But do you imagine that it was done deliberately?
3: We don't know. We are still researching the issue. Our prosecution service, our military services are gathering the debris and making sure that we know what we're dealing with. But we've had these incidents before. At the beginning of the war, a similar missile landed 10 kilometers from my house, which is in western Poland. And, of course, you remember that in September last year, we had 21 drones over 7 hours invading our airspace. We don't know whether this was a malfunction or deliberate, but at this stage, we have to keep options open.
4: So what should the response be? And both

0: to the idea that you're setting up that Ukraine is at a particular point where Russia is going to apply pressure, but also that there has been this violation of Polish airspace?
1: Well, we need to stick to our plan of assistance to Ukraine. What's particularly needed is effectors to the Patriot system, the latest PAC-3s. The most effective weapon against ballistic missiles is the PAC-3 system. And as allies, we have rallied around Ukraine with supplies, but clearly there are shortages.
0: Right. I'm not clear that Ukraine is getting what it needs, though, to fend off any threat in, that, from the sounds of it, is immediate.
1: Well, as the European Union, we have supplied Ukraine with a 90 billion euro loan. The assistance of Britain and other countries, such as Norway, is, of course, also appreciated. We also buy American weapons, such as PAC-3s and others. But we need to re-examine what more can be produced and delivered.
0: Right. I'm just interested in your hesitancy, Mr. Sikorsky.
1: Look, these are weapons that are not in oversupplies. You know as well as I do that there is another war in the Middle East as well.
2: And that was Radek Sikorsky, the Polish foreign minister. You're with NewsHour. It's coming to you live from London from the BBC World Service with me, Tim Franks. It is one of the biggest and the toughest jobs in global diplomacy, maybe the biggest, the job of Secretary General of the United Nations. And there needs to be a new one. At the end of this year, Antonio Guterres will complete his second and last term in office. Today, behind closed doors at the UN Security Council in New York, the first informal polling took place on who should take over. More on that in a moment. But let's give you a very brief flavour of some of the leading contenders. In May, four of the candidates took part in London at a hustings event.
3: My candidacy for Secretary General of the United Nations is grounded on one clear conviction. We must build the United Nations the world needs.
4: I want to speak plainly this evening. Nobody wants another careful speech. We need action.
5: This next election might arguably be the most consequential one in the history of the organization.
3: I am the daughter of peace of two refugees of the Second World War that were able to have a dignified life because they found peace and respect.
2: You heard very briefly from Michelle Bachelet of Chile, Maria Fernanda Espinosa of Ecuador, Rafael Grossi of Argentina, and Rebecca Greenspan from Costa Rica. In a moment, we'll hear from a former UN grandee on the sort of person now needed and his assessment of how Antonio Guterres has fared. First, though, the person who hosted those hustings in London, Jane Kinnamond. She's Chief Executive Officer at the United Nations Association UK. Before we get on to the candidates, though, why should we care about who the next UN Secretary General is?
6: Well, I think everyone knows that this is a very messy time in world politics. And right now, the United Nations needs to be more important rather than less important, because the UN is the only organisation that brings all of the countries in the world together, at least to talk, and at best to try to solve problems together. But there's also a lot of fears that it could fade into irrelevance, especially if people don't see it making progress in bringing about a more peaceful world.
2: So we've got several candidates who want to be the personification of all the good that the United Nations can affect.
6: Now there are seven candidates in the mix. The expectation has been that the Secretary General will come from Latin America. And there's also many people around the world saying that for the first time in the UN's history, it should be a woman. We have two candidates from Africa, and one of them just came into the race very late this week, so late that it creates some speculation he might have been trying to avoid some earlier scrutiny. The other African candidate, Macky Sall, the former president of Senegal, was almost told off by the African Union by standing at all.
2: Now, tell me about the candidates that you think are worth thinking about.
6: So we have a former head of state, Michelle Bachelet, the former president of Chile, who is an incredibly impressive woman leader. But for this role, she might be hamstrung by the fact that she is a former High Commissioner for Human Rights, and that inevitably brings you into some tensions with big powers like China and Russia. She's also fallen foul of right-wing American Congress people because of her staunch support for women's freedom to choose on reproductive health rights. Then we have Maria Fernanda Espinosa, a former defence minister of Ecuador who is also a poet. She was voted by the General Assembly to be their president a few years ago. So she has got a track record of getting a lot of votes at the UN, and she is a very impressive communicator with quite a young fan base. Then we have Rafael Grossi. He is the head of the UN's nuclear watchdog, the International Atomic Energy Agency. So he's pitching himself as someone who's already having to deal with Russia and the US on difficult files like Ukrainian nuclear site safety and the Iran nuclear deal. And he's backed by Javier Milei's government in Argentina. So some think that he might be the preferred candidate of the US. Then we have two people who are certainly not household names, but extremely able diplomats. There is Rebecca Greenspan from Costa Rica. She's an economist, a child of refugees, a specialist in developing countries, and has been heading up the UN Conference on Trade and Development. And we have Carolyn Rodriguez-Burkett. She currently represents Guyana, a small island developing state, presenting herself as an insider who knows how to get things done in a very unflashy way.
2: And that was Jane Kinnamont on the contenders and the process. And I should say that the Reuters news agency has been reporting that Rebecca Greenspan from Costa Rica, Jane did mention her, she appears to be the current front runner, according to Reuters, after that closed door Security Council meeting. Let's hear from that former senior insider now. Mark Malik Brown served as Deputy Secretary General of the United Nations under Kofi Annan in the early 2000s. Before that, he was administrator of the UN Development Programme. What does he think is needed in a Secretary General?
7: It's always difficult because it's such a wide range of roles, from global psychiatrist to conflict mediator to champion of issues like climate and development, and of often for your member state masters the very difficult issues of human rights, etc. Particularly difficult now because the geopolitical consensus has obviously completely broken down. And so the poor UN Secretary General is like a figure on a football pitch where there's no longer a referee, there's no longer rules, and you don't know which player is going to come and thump you next or is going to thump another player.
2: In terms of the last 10 years and Antonio Guterres's two terms, how do you think he's navigated that minefield?
7: It's been a surprise because on paper, and indeed for those of us who knew him, he seemed an almost ideal Secretary General in that he'd been Prime Minister of his country, Portugal, and then spent 10 years as the High Commissioner for Refugees. And yet he's been one of the most disappointing Secretary Generals that we've seen in the organization's 80-year-plus life. The standing of the UN has fallen dramatically. It's been marginalized in not just the major conflicts, Ukraine and Gaza, but even more modest regional conflicts, which nevertheless are extracting a huge toll of life, such as Sudan, DRC, Yemen, Myanmar, and the UN is sort of missing in action. But I think you have to blame, above all, the situation in which he's been Secretary General, the first Trump term, the disappointing Biden years, and then a second Trump term. He's never had a partner in the United States who could support peacemaking efforts and development efforts around the world. And other countries have been slow to step in and make up the difference.
2: Early on in his term of office, it felt as if he did invest a reasonable amount of time in trying to sort out Cyprus, trying to sort out Libya. He got some way and then those unraveled. And I suppose for a UN Secretary General, like sort of any other big job, you've only got a certain amount of political capital, of the world's attention, and maybe he felt it was better to direct it towards big issues like climate change.
7: Well, certainly his first sort of manifesto very much focused on peace and security. When his second manifesto was issued, you're right, it had shifted entirely away to big issues, notably climate. So I think many of us felt that he was in some sense running away from the front line of the battle and seeking an easier space around issues like climate, where it's easy to emote but actually extremely difficult to get real outcomes. So I think he's not faced hugely greater success in that second strategy. But the difference between the two is that on peace and security, a Secretary General genuinely has some headroom of their own. They do need to get allies amongst critical member states so that they've got some muscle to try and persuade the warring parties to separate and de-escalate. But it is an area where a Secretary General has some real agency. On these big issues like climate, it's highly polarized and divided, with the climate deniers in some very powerful governments and capitals, notably Washington. So everywhere he's turned, he's been frustrated. And I feel deep personal sympathy for him, because smart man, did his best. The times weren't right.
2: Yeah. Well, I just wonder whether that sort of leads to whether, in a way, we're expecting too much of the United Nations, that maybe the United Nations needs to scale back its ambition, and that it's not so much about conflict resolution as maybe concentrating on things like peacekeeping, things like, I mean, hugely important humanitarian affairs, where they do seem to have quite a bit of purchase.
7: I think the first thing to remember is that most of the United Nations 80-year-plus history has been difficult, and it actually carved out a very successful space in humanitarian operations, frankly cleaning up the human tragedies of the proxy wars of the Cold War years. Subsequently, there was this brief lifting of the clouds where there was global cooperation, a sort of post-1989 peace dividend, an extraordinary period of international cooperation, and Kofi Annan, the Secretary General who I served with, like all politicians, luck counts for a lot, and he had perfect years because, you know, he was able not just to jump into conflict resolution across Africa and elsewhere to mount massive peacekeeping operations, but on the most fundamental indicators of all, life expectancy around the world, child and mother mortality ratios, educational outcomes. The world had its 10 best years in human history, not all because of the UN, but the UN's convening, organizing, prioritizing power on development, which is where I spent the first part of those years, was absolutely critical. And, you know, it's led, I think, to perhaps two great expectations of the organization. And we need to remember the words of the other great Secretary General, Doug Hammarskjöld, who said, the UN wasn't formed to take us to heaven, but to save us from hell. But I still think there is plenty of room for mediation, as well as peacekeeping, as well as humanitarian assistance, for trying to find, on the big issues like climate, nature and food security are areas where there's a greater consensus than there is at the moment on climate emissions. So a Secretary General who picks his issues and puts some early wins on the board can, I think, make a real difference.
2: I'm going to be incredibly unfair because I'm going to pick up on what you just said about picks his issues. There's never been a female Secretary General. There are some female candidates now. I'm going to ask you a very unfair question, which is not, do you think it's time for a woman? Because I'm sure you'd say that if a woman is qualified to be Secretary General, of course there should be a woman. But is there a candidate that you have seen who you think may have what it takes?
7: It would be something of a rebuke to the state of the world if we couldn't find an extraordinary woman to lead the organization.
2: And that was Mark Malik Brown, a former Deputy Secretary General of the United Nations. You're listening to NewsHour.
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0: And a reminder of our top story this hour. Two regional football confederations representing Europe and also the one from North and Central America and the Caribbean have challenged FIFA's plans to privatise the World Cup competitions. Laura McAllister is a vice president of European football's governing body, UEFA, and she told NewsHour why.
1: I think we were very clear that this was an historic moment for football. We've certainly issued very powerful statements expressing our opposition to the proposal this week, but it came to the moment where we really had to be on the right side of history, and we were prepared to do whatever it takes to stop a really catastrophic intervention by FIFA in our game.
0: One of the headline, Egypt's president says there's a danger of wider regional escalation after Wednesday's drone attack on the Mediterranean port of Damietta. This is NewsHour, live from the BBC. Relations between Brazil and the United States have just turned more frigid, even more frigid. President Luiz Inácio Lula da Silva has confirmed today that his government denied visas to two US officials, accusing them of seeking to interfere in October's election. Our South America correspondent Ione Wells is in São Paulo and joins me now. Ione, who are these two US officials and what does the Brazilian government say they were up to?
2: Well, this was a delegation of two senior State Department officials who have been identified as Riley M. Barnes, an Assistant Secretary of State for Democracy, Human Rights and Labour, and also a man called Samuel Sampson, a Deputy Assistant Secretary in the same department. They were planning to visit Brazil at the end of July for what the US had described as a visit about electoral integrity, but also freedom of expression, freedom of religion. It's thought that they were seeking meetings not just with the electoral authorities, but also with the leaders right-wing candidate in October's presidential election, Flavio Bolsonaro, who is the son of the former right-wing President Jair Bolsonaro, who is currently serving a 27-year prison sentence for plotting a coup after losing the last election. Now, the Brazilian government was concerned that they were essentially coming to try and sow doubt on Brazil's election system. And it seems this may have stemmed from the fact that a few weeks earlier in July, Flavio Bolsonaro had held a meeting with foreign diplomats where he appeared to sow doubt on the integrity of the electoral machines in Brazil, saying that they were of the same origin as those in Venezuela, which is false. Brazil has its own system, which is regarded by experts as one of the most secure in the world. Now, he later denied that he was trying to sow doubt on the electoral system, but I think what he was trying to do, according to him, was encourage more international election observers to come to Brazil. I think that's where the Brazilian government has made this link or suspicion that essentially these US officials were here to try and spread some kind of doubt on the system, something which the US strongly have denied and say that any claim suggesting they were trying to interfere is baseless.
0: And just in terms of that election in October, is it looking like a straight duke out between Flavio Bolsonaro and Lula?
2: That's right. They are the two leading candidates in this election. Flavio Bolsonaro has already launched his campaign. President Lula da Silva is officially launching his this weekend. This is the second election in a row where the names Bolsonaro and Lula are on the ballot, but with this key difference, of course, that previously it was Flavio's father, Jair Bolsonaro, who was on the ticket. He has endorsed his son, Flavio, to run in his place now that he is serving this prison sentence. And this is very much essentially a bit of a rerun of the last election in some regards. On the one hand, Lula, this figurehead of the left in Brazil for so many years, competing against a member of the Bolsonaro family who are still very much the most dominant force of the right in Brazilian politics.
0: Ione Wells, our South America correspondent, live for us in São Paulo. Thank you very much. There seems to be growing concern that the US-Iran conflict is flaring up again and threatening to expand to draw in more countries. And as this is happening, we can bring you a rare insight from inside Iran. The BBC has travelled the length of the country by train, giving us a snapshot of what might be an important moment in its modern history. From north to south, crossing thousands of miles of the country's economic backbone, the train has people from every corner of Iranian society, each with their own story. The BBC's senior international investigations correspondent, Nawala Mugafi, gained rare access to parts of the country that foreign journalists normally can't enter. And she spoke to those on her train journey.
3: I'm really looking forward to being on this train and speaking to Iranians about what life has been like as this war has gone on.
4: It's in every Iranian's nature to adapt to the circumstances. It was hard, it was frightening, we were worried, we were anxious, but we still tried to live within those very conditions, to have a life, to keep our daily routine, to remain hopeful for the future.
3: In the restaurant carriage, I met Azadeh, a lawyer, and Zepideh, a beautician. Although they were cautious to speak in public, they agreed to an interview in their cabin.
5: Actually, I love Iran very much. I love it so, so much. But when I see my youth slipping away and my goals, my dreams and all my hope being lost, I have no choice but to leave for the sake of progress to reach my goals. I have no choice.
6: You know, we saw before this war a lot of young people, a lot of people across Iran go out and protest. There were a lot of people that had hope that this war would mean a big change would happen in Iran. What do you think about that, and how do you feel about how things have played out? I'll start with Azadeh first. Have a think about it. She doesn't want to answer this. No, that's fine. That's fine.
3: Years of crippling sanctions, soaring inflation, and anger at Iran's leadership pushed hundreds of thousands of people onto the streets. Speaking out against the government can come at a heavy cost, so we gathered some anonymous testimony. Emir took part in the protests.
7: When we got there, there was a very large crowd. People were throwing stones, and the police and the besieged had weapons in their hands and were shooting. Mostly we saw tear gas, and then we clearly saw the police getting down on the ground, taking up a Kalashnikov and aiming at people. And we were completely shocked at how easily and how casually they were taking aim and firing at people.
8: Hi, salam.
3: A few doors down, I meet a member of a football team. Abdullah's heading back home to Minab. On the first day of the war, the town became the scene of one of the conflict's defining tragedies.
9: They attacked a school that was full of children. They were all 7, 8 or 9 year old students. I was really upset. Our whole country was upset. There really was a strange grief across the whole of Hormuzgan province. The day of their funeral was something else too. I don't know. Everyone who went there wept. It really was an extraordinary day.
3: Iran is no stranger to political friction. The tensions between Tehran, Tel Aviv and Washington have been decades in the making, but they are only now playing out on the battlefield. And as both sides compete to shape the legacy of this war, the impact is still being felt not just on this train, but across the world.
0: And that was the BBC's senior international investigations correspondent, Nawal Al-Mughafi, reporting from Iran on condition that none of her material is used on the BBC's Persian service. These restrictions apply to all international media organisations operating inside Iran. That's it from this edition of NewsHour. From me, Tim Franks, and all the team here in London, thank you very much for your company.

0: Seventh grade was the last time I was in school. 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I was 38 when I went to go get my high school diploma. Where you start your life doesn't define how you're gonna end up. And now I'm a school nurse. I have hopes now that my daughter is gonna be something bigger and better than what I ever accomplished.
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3: 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Record-breaking hot weather hit Europe hard.
4: There's a variety of different ways in which extreme heat can impact the human body.
3: The fallout from intense weather events is familiar on other continents.
5: We had extreme heat across Africa, Asia, Latin America, but for us as farmers in Africa, lack of water was the biggest challenge.
3: Heat stress in cities can be harsh.
6: In Singapore, we are an extremely urbanized country. We tend to have very elevated urban temperatures compared to our natural rural surroundings.
3: This week we're asking, can we live with extreme heat?
7: We have a high proportion of single moms living in poverty, having to choose between paying their energy costs, which will provide them with air conditioning, or feeding their kids.
3: I'm Charmaine Cozier. Join me on The Inquiry after the news.
8: BBC News with Moira Alderson. FIFA's contentious plan to sell stakes in its competitions to private investors has received multiple blows. 41 national football associations from North and Central America and the Caribbean have rejected the proposal, joining the unanimous opposition of their European counterparts. UEFA says teams will only take part in FIFA competitions if the plans are abandoned. Laura McAllister, a former captain of the Welsh national team, is currently vice president of UEFA.
9: We in UEFA and every confederation across the world are the guardians or the custodians of the game. And we've all operated according to the principles and the ethics of football, which is putting the game first and putting supporters and fans and players and administrators first. And I think there was a real genuine shock about the proposal from FIFA to sell to private equity a share of the commercial side of world football.
8: Spain says it will deploy troops to reinforce border security in its North African enclave of Ceuta after thousands of migrants stormed across from Morocco. The Spanish government says that 9 people have died so far trying to reach Ceuta. More details from Richard Hamilton.
10: It's been described by the spokesperson for the police or the Guardia Civil as absolute chaos. He said it started as a slow trickle but has turned into an explosion. So some suggestions as many as 3,000 people got in, some by scaling the fences, but most by swimming around the sea as the shoreline is less well protected. Spain has said that Morocco is working, this is a quote, faithfully and permanently with Spain to deal with the situation. But there's some reports that the Moroccan border guards have effectively withdrawn.
8: The Egyptian president, Abdel Fattah el-Sisi, has warned of a wider regional escalation of the Middle East conflict just a day after an unidentified drone caused a fire on 2 gas storage vessels at the Mediterranean port of Damietta. Iran's foreign minister, Abbas Araghchi, has sought to distance Tehran from any blame. From Cairo, here's the BBC's Rahab Ismail.
11: The Egyptian cabinet said no group has claimed responsibility for Wednesday's attack so far, adding that investigations are continuing and the authorities are taking measures to safeguard Egypt's national security and interests. Damietta port on Egypt's Mediterranean coast is home to one of the country's 2 LNG plants and is a key part of Egypt's energy infrastructure.
8: Investigators in the US believe that a cyber attack on dozens of water systems in Minnesota earlier this week was probably the work of Iran or hackers affiliated to Tehran. Reports in the US media citing US officials and a security firm say that the method of the attack was consistent with a cyber criminal group that the US government has accused of being controlled by Iran. BBC News. President Trump's nomination for Attorney General has failed to secure enough support to be confirmed in post. Two Republican senators said they remain skeptical about Todd Blanche, the president's former personal lawyer. Mr. Trump now says he might withdraw Mr. Blanche's nomination, only to put his name forward again next year when the two senators, John Cornyn and Tom Tillis, have stood down. President Zelensky of Ukraine says preliminary data shows Russia used a North Korean ballistic missile in an attack that killed six members of the same family overnight. He said it was the first time in a long time that a North Korean missile had been fired against Ukraine. Argentina's president, Javier Milei, has signed a decree allowing the authorities to deny entry or expel foreigners who spread hatred against his country. The emergency law also covers insults to Argentina's citizens and national symbols. The move follows global criticism of Argentina's conduct during the Football World Cup, which ended with their defeat by Spain in the final. The Archbishop of Canterbury has recommitted to spending $135 million in reparations for the Church of England's direct role in the transatlantic slave trade. Dame Sarah Mullally was speaking on a visit to Cape Coast Castle in Ghana, where slaves were held before being trafficked to the Americas.
12: We have to recognize that as a church we played that part. We have to apologize for that. And therefore, for me, I have to understand the story. I have to in some way understand the suffering, which is partly why I'm here today, and continue to commit to saying part of repentance, part of lament, is to actually find a way of healing, reconciliation and restoration for those communities that have a legacy of that today.
8: Ghana advocates reparations for slavery and has successfully pushed the United Nations to recognise the transatlantic slave trade as the gravest crime against humanity. BBC News.
3: Welcome to The Inquiry from the BBC World Service. I'm Charmaine Cozier. Each week, one question, four expert witnesses and an answer. June 2026. An extreme heatwave moves slowly across parts of Europe. Countries breaking temperature records include Poland, Denmark, Hungary, Austria, the Netherlands and Switzerland. Germany hits an all-time national high of 41.7 degrees Celsius. Weather maps turn bright red as dangerous heat alerts are activated. Events are cancelled over public health concerns. In the UK, hot expanding train tracks stop services. Fueling it is a weather pattern where hot air gets trapped under a large, slow-moving area of high pressure. It's called a heat dome. Scientists say longer-term global warming impacts of human-caused climate change, like deforestation and burning fossil fuels, are also ramping up the effect. So as countries face the prospect of more frequent spells of intense, scorching weather, this week we're asking, can we live with extreme heat?
13: Part 1. Slip, slap, slop.
4: There's a variety of different ways in which extreme heat can impact the human body across a lot of different physiological systems.
3: Ollie Jay is Professor of Heat and Health at the University of Sydney in Australia. He's also Director of its Heat and Health Research Centre.
4: I'll start off with the most obvious, which is heat stroke. This is when body temperature increases to critical levels. So 40.5 degrees Celsius or 41 degrees Celsius is often a threshold that we consider. This is the core body temperature.
3: Core body temperature covers blood, internal organs like the brain, heart and liver, and also muscles and tendons. The average for humans is 37 degrees Celsius. With heat stroke, as the body overheats, blood, which helps regulate temperature, is diverted away from the core towards the skin surface to try and cool it. It also reduces the flow of blood carrying oxygen to the lining of the intestines. That damage results in toxins leaking from the gut into the bloodstream.
4: And then this gives rise to widespread blood clotting, multiple organ failure and death. So it's a very severe condition if heat strain evolves to the point where you're experiencing heat stroke. But what's quite noteworthy is that people with heat stroke represent a minority of cases in hospitals and in the death statistics during heat waves. In fact, the number one killer during extreme heat events is actually cardiovascular disease. It's the very act of them physiologically trying to keep cool, that places extra strain on their cardiovascular system.
3: So not only is the body sending blood to cool the skin surface, the heart is also working harder to pump it around the body to maintain blood pressure. Extreme heat can also see the body losing more fluids than it can replace, mainly through sweat. That can lead to dehydration.
4: But it's not the secretion of sweat that cools us down, it's the evaporation of sweat. And when it's humid, that results in a proportion of your sweat that you've produced not evaporating. So that in turn requires you to sweat even more to keep cool and achieve a given amount of evaporative heat loss. In terms of volumes that we sweat, it wouldn't be unusual to sweat as much as 1 liter or 1.5 liters per hour, particularly if you are engaging in vigorous physical activity in a hot, humid and sunny environment.
3: But replacing lost fluids isn't as straightforward as it sounds.
4: We don't absorb all of the water that we drink, and drinking water itself acts as a diuretic, which means that it makes us urinate more. So as a rule of thumb, we have to drink around about 1.5 times the amount of water that we've lost through sweating in order to completely rehydrate. It's really difficult to be able to drink and absorb enough water to maintain hydration. And then there's people with kidney diseases. So if you have an underlying kidney disorder, dehydration itself places extra strain on the kidneys, which can then lead eventually to the occurrence of chronic kidney disease if this is something that happens over prolonged periods of time.
3: Extreme heat waves are risky for all of us, but even more so for babies who can't regulate temperature as efficiently as adults, and for elderly people. The head of the World Health Organization said 1,300 more people died than the number that would have been expected over a single week in June, and linked those excess deaths to high temperatures in Europe. Advice from health officials included drinking fluids, keeping homes and workplaces cool, avoiding non-essential journeys, and staying out of direct sunlight when ultraviolet rays are highest.
4: One thing that most people don't realize is that the temperature that's on the weather forecast or on your weather app, that's measured in the shade. And so if you're out in direct sunlight, you're going to be exposed to temperatures of at least 10 or 12 degrees Celsius higher than that temperature that you think you're being exposed to. So if it's 38 degrees Celsius in the shade, then in the sun it's going to be as hot as 50 degrees Celsius.
3: Which means we always need to be safe in the sun.
4: Here in Australia, of course, we're quite well known for our public health campaign called Slip, Slap, Slop, which really encourages people to apply sunscreen on sunny days. I have a 6-year-old daughter, she just started school this year, and one of the things that really struck me is that they have a rule at that school that each child has a wide-brimmed hat, and during break time they're not allowed outside unless they have their hat on. And it's a testament to the way in which the Australian culture is really adapted to this threat of skin damage due to UV, which results ultimately in increased risk of skin cancer. I think often people misunderstand that the risk of UV is associated with how hot it is, but it's really just how sunny it is.
3: Extreme heat is a clear threat to health. It can also reshape economic activity, as our next expert witness can explain.
13: Part 2. Opportunity crops.
5: So I have been farming in Zimbabwe in Chegutu, just 100 kilometers out of the capital city, Harare, since 1997. I'm an animal scientist, so cattle have been my main enterprise in farming.
3: Lindiwe Majele-Sabanda is also chair of council for the National University of Science and Technology in Zimbabwe. Her other responsibilities include extraordinary professor at the University of Pretoria in South Africa, and a board director for the global food and beverage company Nestle.
5: We had our first El Nino, 97-98.
3: El Nino is a natural, complex and unpredictable weather pattern that causes disruption across continents.
5: 1997, we experienced high heat, erratic rainfall, and it was declared a drought year. Luckily, my head was small. I could cope with the water that I had. Then came 2015, where we had extreme heat. That was across Africa, Asia, Latin America. But for us as farmers in Africa, the biggest challenge was lack of water for our livestock, lack of water for our cropping activities. And if that rainfall distribution is affected, if the amount is reduced, which is at times as high as 50%, your crops fail. And those have been the challenges that we face. And since then, it's been continuous.
3: Agriculture and related industries play a crucial role in many African economies. Key to that is the vast network of small-scale farmers or smallholders.
5: I'm now a large-scale commercial farmer, but I was raised on a smallholder plot, which was owned by my grandmother, which is a 2-hectare plot. And on that plot, my grandmother was able to feed her children, which is her 8 children and great-grandchildren, who are up to 20. You have a good 70% of the population who are on the land producing food. What is the food? They'll go for staples. It will have maize. It will have millet. It will have sorghum.
3: Sorghum is a gluten-free cereal grain popular in many African and Asian countries.
5: They will have different varieties of beans, but they will also have root crops and potatoes, sweet potatoes. On that small patch of land, we had an orchard. We also kept free-ranging chickens. We had about 15 goats and 2 cows, which produced the milk that we had with our tea every day. So the small holding entity is the backbone of most African communities because people are able to feed themselves from the land.
3: It's an essential element of national food security.
5: So they are a critical player in the economy because if they don't produce enough, government has to import to feed them and has to subsidize the import so that the farmers can afford to buy. And there's nothing as terrible as feeding a smallholder farmer. They lose their dignity and it has a big hole in the economy.
3: Erratic weather is a major threat to self-sufficiency. It's led many farmers to rethink how and what they grow.
5: In the mainstream maize and wheat, there are varieties that the scientists have bred which are drought tolerant. Those are new to us. They are helping, but diversification is a better strategy. What has been good is that in terms of policy, government has increased the floor price of cereals for the traditional maize and sorghum to be at par with the maize. So millet, sorghum and maize now command the same price. That's now attractive for us as farmers because we know there's a ready market which can reward the hard work of farming with a good price. Already we've seen it in Zimbabwe. All hotels have now been mandated to serve a traditional diet. Because if you came to Zimbabwe, most African countries, Kenya, West Africa, it's the Western diet that is served. But now there's a big push to go back to traditional indigenous foods, which we now call opportunity crops.
3: There are also more precise agricultural techniques. Crop rotation and covering soil with protective layers retains moisture and nutrients.
5: So for us now that we know that we have the recurrent drought, we need policies that promote climate smart agriculture. What are those policies? Number one, irrigation. Government has to step in to provide dams, dam the water and avoid losing the rainfall water to the sea. We now have to invest more in research and development to ensure that the seeds that we have are climate smart. So is smallholder farming sustainable for countries like Zimbabwe where it's been the backbone of the economy? I say yes. And why? It's because we have to feed new technologies to keep the farmers on the land.
3: That's already happening.
5: I'm seeing a lot of these smallholder farmers going into greenhouse production on their 1-hectare plots. It means they are mitigating against climate change. They are also installing drip irrigation kits. They are also using solar-driven boreholes. They have access to Wi-Fi all the time. People are going back to farming because it is now modernized. And it is a major sector of the economy contributing 30 and in some countries up to 40% of the GDP. So we cannot let smallholder farming die. If anything, it has to be supported more than ever.
3: Our third expert witness is nearly here, so what better time to remind you that past episodes of The Inquiry, like Is Technology Ruining Sport? Or Can Brazil's Indigenous Population Save the Amazon? Are available wherever you get your podcast. Tap like to subscribe.
13: Part 3. The Urban Heat Island Effect.
6: Heat waves have been around for a long time. It's just that human-caused climate change has made the frequency and intensity of heat waves significantly worse in the present day, and it will continue to make it worse in the future.
3: Winston Chow is co-chair of the Intergovernmental Panel on Climate Change Working Group 2. Also known as IPCC, it's the United Nations body for examining climate impacts, adaptation and vulnerability issues. He's also professor of urban climate at Singapore Management University.
6: So the issue is that when you have more built-up areas in cities, you exacerbate the temperatures locally on top of the regional and global changes in climate and temperature. And that sort of compounding effect or a double whammy effect is something that really makes the levels of heat risk a bit higher for today's city dwellers.
3: It also makes those areas hotter than rural ones.
6: The urban heat island effect is the fact that there's elevated temperatures measured in cities and settlements relative to their natural surroundings. And it's caused by the removal of natural vegetation, your grasses and your trees. And you replace it with concrete and asphalt that stores more heat during the day and makes it warmer, especially at night. But there's also waste heat generated from air conditioning, from traffic that goes into cities that also adds on to the warmer environment that people observe and feel in cities.
3: Like in Singapore.
6: So in Singapore, we are a low-lying equatorial city, high temperatures year-round, high humidity as well. We are an extremely urbanized country. 100% of our population lives in built-up areas. A study that we did some time back pointed to a difference of about 7 degrees Celsius between a commercial downtown area and that of forested areas by the countryside. And this is, again, on top of the long-term trends in temperatures rising from climate change.
3: So what's being done to reduce the heat risk there? There's a lot of greenery which provides shade. Plants also draw moisture from soil and release it into the air as water vapor, which has a cooling effect.
6: We can call it green infrastructure. We can call it nature-based solutions. It goes beyond the single street tree that you might see by the roadside. Increasingly, we're seeing buildings in many cities have green walls and green roofs that have small-scale cooling that can be discerned by building dwellers, but also it's integrated or combined with park spaces that are not just of large size, but they're also connected. We find that the more connected these green infrastructure are in cities, the bigger the cooling effect that can really make a difference in reducing heat exposure for urban dwellers.
3: Extreme heat considerations are also built into property design like covered outdoor walkways. There are also centralized systems pumping cold water through underground pipes to cool the inside of multiple buildings instead of the more traditional air conditioning units.
6: So it's a combination of all these things to deal with the risk of the higher degrees of physical exposure from the heat island and from climate change that we are facing in Singapore. But we use several different approaches to try and reduce the heat risk that we'll be facing in the future.
3: Countries used to cooler climates are experiencing more frequent, longer and intense extreme heat. The ideal response is weighted more towards being proactive than reactive.
6: There are many cities in India that have very well-developed heat action plans. They work together with meteorological agencies to get the right level of early warning through forecasting or through models. And with that knowledge at that early stage, you can prevent the worst impacts of heat waves by quick communication with particularly vulnerable communities. That sort of prevention aspect really makes a massive difference in terms of lives saved and in terms of lower morbidity events that usually happens from heat waves.
13: Part 4, Bridging the Heat Divide.
7: It's clear that a lot of vulnerable people are having a much harder time coping with heat extremes than those who are better off and less disadvantaged.
3: Diana Liverman is Professor of Geography at the University of Arizona in the city of Tucson in the US.
7: And we're seeing this all over the world, not just the global south majority world, but also, of course, in Europe and across the United States, where we have very high heat extremes, especially where I live in Arizona, which is the hottest state in the US and getting hotter. So for example, if you take Tucson, we used to have on average 12 days above 40 degrees C, We now have 28. Phoenix, which is the hottest large city in the country, used to have 20 days above 43 degrees C. And in 2024, they had 70 days. So we're definitely seeing the impact of warming temperatures and climate change across the state.
3: Extreme heat inequality impacts different groups of people in different ways.
7: We have a high proportion of single moms living in poverty. And we know that many of them are having to choose between paying their energy costs, which will provide them with air conditioning, or feeding their kids. And they also may not be able to access the most nutritious food, which will make everybody in the household more vulnerable to heat extremes. And I think another key thing is people who work or live outside. So across the world, farm workers are very vulnerable to extreme heat. Here in Arizona, construction workers, people who work in people's gardens. And then, of course, the unhoused, the homeless who are living outside during these terrible heat waves. And in most parts of the world, poverty intersects with race and ethnicity. So people of color are often more vulnerable because they're poor and discriminated against. And also indigenous folks in many parts of the world can be very vulnerable to extreme heat.
3: One form of lower cost accommodation, mobile or manufactured homes in trailer parks, can also widen the divide.
7: I mean, you have these quite beautiful trailer parks that are lived in by better off retirees with gardens and trees and reliable access. But then there are a lot of poorer people living in very broken down trailer parks with really old trailers, with thin walls, with no insulation.
3: Heat emergency procedures in major cities in Arizona are addressing some extreme heat imbalances.
7: In Tucson, for example, we have cooling centers where people can go during extreme heat. One of the things we figured out is they need to be able to take their pets because they don't want to abandon them, who are also very vulnerable to extreme heat.
3: There's also free transport to those heat relief centers, which have free cold drinks and snacks.
7: We also have tree planting programs that are providing shade in some of the poorest areas of Tucson where there isn't tree cover that can reduce temperatures. Everybody in Arizona is threatened by the drought on the Colorado River, which comes to many urban areas. But one of the problems, for example, with having trees around your house is during these heat waves, you actually need to irrigate your trees, and many people can't afford to do that. There are places in the Southwest, for example, on indigenous lands, where people don't have good access to running water. The droughts are making the wells decline. And the big problem with extreme heat is you're going to have more evaporation, and that means less water. So people are having to spend hundreds of dollars just to keep a vegetable garden going in this extreme heat. There are going to be a lot of people suffering if we don't act faster and more seriously on climate change.
3: So back to our main question. Can we live with extreme heat? Yes, but only if the means to adjust to it are available, affordable, and sustainable. That goes for countries with tropical climates and cooler ones, where buildings are designed to keep heat in. Whether the measures to tackle future record-breaking hot spells are more proactive or more reactive is also crucial. Last word to our expert witness, Winston Chow.
6: Cities don't have much of a choice. It's either we adapt or we face the consequences of not just higher heat risks, but other sorts of climate-driven impacts like droughts and floods and sea level rise that many cities will face in the years to come. So if you don't adapt, then you're going to have to pay the consequences of a significantly warmer world.
3: This episode of The Inquiry was written and presented by me, Charmaine Cozier. The producer was Jill Collins, researcher Amelia Cox, editor Tom Bigwood, and technical producer Cameron Ward.
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1: 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I'm Samantha Morrill. 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

0: to your body and how much do you really need? We're finding out in The Food Chain with me, Ruth Alexander, after the news.
1: BBC News with Neil Nunes. FIFA's contentious plan to sell stakes in its competitions to private investors has received multiple blows. 41 national football associations from North and Central America and the Caribbean have rejected the proposal following unanimous opposition from their European counterparts, UEFA. Spain says it'll deploy troops to reinforce border security in its North African enclave of Ceuta. It comes after thousands of migrants stormed across from Morocco. 9 have died in the attempt. The Egyptian President Abdel Fattah al-Sisi has warned of a wider regional escalation in the Middle East. His assessment comes a day after an unidentified drone caused a fire on 2 gas storage vessels in the Mediterranean port of Damietta. Investigators in the U.S. believe that a cyber attack on dozens of water systems in Minnesota earlier this week was probably the work of Iran or hackers affiliated to Tehran. President Trump says he might withdraw Todd Blanche's nomination for Attorney General after he fails to secure enough support from the Republicans. Correspondents say it shows the president's grip on his party is weakening. 2 more U.S. tech giants have reported better-than-expected second-quarter figures. Amazon was boosted by earnings from its cloud business and Apple by strong iPhone sales. The Argentine President Javier Milei has signed a decree allowing the authorities to deny entry or expel foreigners who spread hatred against his country. It follows global criticism of Argentina's conduct during the World Cup. And the Archbishop of Canterbury has recommitted to spending $135 million in reparations for the Church of England's direct role in the transatlantic slave trade. BBC News.
0: A steaming bowl of noodles, creamy mashed potatoes, fragrant rice, warm bread fresh out of the oven. It's probably no surprise that foods rich in carbohydrates are central to pretty much every world cuisine. They give us pleasure, comfort, and sometimes guilt. Because some people do say they're bad for you, but is that true?
2: We don't have to be afraid of different foods like root vegetables or potatoes or sweet potatoes.
0: Today, The Food Chain from the BBC World Service with me, Ruth Alexander, is all about carbs. What they are, what they do to your body, and how much you really need.
3: It's a balance. It's always about balance.
0: With me is Javier Gonzalez, Professor of Nutrition and Metabolism at the University of Bath in England, and also in Pennsylvania, the United States, Julie Stefanski, a registered dietitian and spokesperson for the Academy of Nutrition and Dietetics. Before we get talking, it's important to say there are some medical conditions where people have to monitor or heavily restrict the carbohydrates they eat. And this podcast touches on some of those issues, but in the main is aimed more generally at people who are wondering about their carbohydrate intake as part of a healthy lifestyle rather than as a medical issue. Now let's start with Javier, who can explain how our bodies turn carbohydrates into glucose, which we use for energy.
4: A carbohydrate is a key fuel in the body. It's one of the main fuel sources. And when we're thinking about dietary carbohydrates, then it's things like the starches and the sugars in our diet. So bread, pasta, rice, and many fruits and vegetables are the sources of carbohydrates.
0: So let's just imagine now I'm crunching into a delicious piece of toast. What is my body going to do with that carbohydrate? What is it using it for?
4: Yeah, so the carbohydrate in bread will mainly be starch. So that is a chain of glucose molecules. So the first thing you need to do is to break down that chain of molecules into their single units of glucose. That's what digestion does. Part of that actually happens even in the mouth. So the saliva in our mouth will start that process, and that will continue to happen throughout our gastrointestinal tract. And then the body can make use of that as a fuel or for other things that the body might use that for. And as a fuel, carbohydrate has several benefits. We can think of it as a rapid burning fuel, especially in comparison to fat. We're typically burning carbohydrates and fats

0: as our fuel. And the difference between them is carbohydrate is rapidly used, but we can't store very much of it. In contrast, we can store huge amounts of fat that can keep us going for several weeks on end without necessarily needing to eat. But it's a relatively slow burning fuel. So that's the trade-off.
1: Julie, there's a lot to carbohydrates then, isn't there?
2: Yes. You know, carbohydrates can mean so many different things to different people. And so one type of carbohydrate are sugars. So when you think about an athlete using a sports drink, that contains simple sugars that are delivered quickly and provide energy. So simple sugars would be your white table sugar, your sugary sweetened beverages, your juices, digested very quickly.
1: So a sugary drink, that's a carbohydrate.
2: Yes. The other type of carbohydrate we have would be starches, which can be complex carbohydrate or simple. And so a complex carbohydrate is typically something like bread, but then you could have a white bread or you could have a whole grain, whole wheat bread. Those would be digested at different rates, quickly or slowly. So something like a banana, you know, can give simple sugars very quickly. But then you have foods that contain fiber, which is a very slowly digested, only partially digested. We can't really break down fiber fully, but those type of foods that are considered complex, high fiber foods would be oats, beans, typically any type of grain that hasn't been processed, like barley. Having those in the diet, it gives you that longer, more slowly digested fuel.
1: So, for example, wholemeal bread will keep you fuller for longer than white bread and give you a more gradual rise in blood sugar levels. But, you know, bread, bananas, oats, it's surprising to me how many kinds of foods contain carbohydrates.
2: Often when we think about carbohydrates, the items that pop up right away are those grain foods, cereals, breads, pastries. But we also want to remember that the whole entire group of fruits and vegetables are mainly carbohydrates. So when we look at, you know, this common idea of cutting back on carbs, we want to remember that many of the foods that are protective against cancer development and support immune health and support lowering inflammation of the body come from plant foods, which are carbohydrates. Those really good vegetables, fresh fruits, any type of legume, the natural sugars that are in dairy products, those are very beneficial foods for the body. And so we don't want to necessarily lump in pastries, biscuits, cookies, potato crisps or chips in with those natural sources of good carbohydrates that are really great for fueling the body and long-term health.
1: Low-carb diets are popular at the moment, aren't they? So take a diet like the keto diet. Is that one where people are pretty much cutting out all carbs?
0: Yeah, so there's different degrees of carbohydrate restriction, and the ketogenic diet is an extreme version of carbohydrate restriction. And it's so extreme that actually the liver starts producing ketone bodies from fat stores. And that's an evolutionary mechanism to provide the brain and other tissues with an alternative fuel source, because under normal conditions, the brain is almost entirely reliant on carbohydrate-based fuels, so glucose and lactate. So if there isn't enough dietary carbohydrate coming in, then the ketone bodies can provide the brain with an alternative fuel, and that can prolong survival in starvation, for example. But as I say, the ketogenic diet is very extreme. Without care and attention, can often result in nutrient deficiencies, for example, and also has other trade-offs. Because we're restricting carbohydrate, people often increase their fat intake, and particularly saturated fat intake. And so you can get an increase in things like LDL cholesterol, and that's a well-established cardiovascular disease risk factor. So it increases your risk of heart disease.
1: Julie?
2: One thing I think is funny about low-carb diets, you know, I've been a registered dietitian for quite a long time, and you see these diets cycle in and out of favor. One of the things that happens when you restrict carbohydrates that much is that you take a lot of pleasure out of food. And so many people can have success in a short term on a low carb diet. But what happens is then, you know, people get tired of eating that way. And often when carbohydrates come back into the picture of what someone is eating, the person really rebounds and eats maybe twice as much of this as if they had never cut it out because they miss those foods. And they feel like, oh, I'm already being bad. I might as well eat all of this food. You know, people don't put on social media when their diet fails. They put on social media, I'm doing this fancy diet, and, you know, it doesn't last in the long term.
1: So very low-carb diets can be hard to follow, hard to stick to, but also actually bad for you.
0: Bad for you in some ways, potentially good for some people in other ways. So the way I would view this is, for some people, maybe it is an effective way for them to manage their weight and to control their blood sugar levels, for example. But we should certainly be aware of these trade-offs and risks too. That would be my view.
2: When we think about following a low-carb diet, especially medically tailored, like a ketogenic diet for epilepsy or for certain medical conditions, there are definitely benefits that are seen by lowering carbohydrates. And I think one thing that's important to remember is that the quality of what the diet is made of is really important. So somebody that decides to go on a low-carb diet and they're mainly relying on processed meats, cheeses, and they're not really including green leafy vegetables or different types of vegetables that can be included. So if somebody decides to go on a very low carbohydrate diet for a medical purpose, they really want to work with someone that's qualified, like a registered dietitian or a qualified nutritionist that understands what needs to be looked at to make sure somebody is getting enough fiber, that they're monitoring their LDL cholesterol. And so, you know, my concern as a registered dietitian really goes out to those people that are following a low carb diet and they're really unmonitored or really not including different types of vegetables that could be beneficial for health, like the green leafy vegetables, really one of the best things we can take into our body to support longevity and health.
1: But even if ultra low carb diets are not for everyone, could some of us benefit from cutting back a little? It's not always an easy change to make, especially when carbohydrate-rich foods are at the heart of a culture's cuisine. White rice, for example, is a staple food for billions of people around the world. I've been talking about this with Dr. Nelam Dharmapriya, a family doctor in Brisbane, Australia, who has a special interest in lifestyle and metabolic health among South Asian populations, an interest sparked by her own experience.
3: Well, it was my own health journey, Ruth. You know, I'm South Asian, and as I was heading into my late 40s and early 50s, I was really struggling. I was gaining weight despite doing everything right, particularly that belly fat, those dreaded love handles. I had brain fog, I was snoring, I had poor sleep, I was diagnosed with pre-diabetes and a moderately high risk of heart disease. And this was at a very early onset. So that is what sparked my interest in learning about metabolic health, and particularly in South Asians, because South Asians are at a higher risk of metabolic dysfunction 5 to 10 years earlier than the white European.
1: And why is that?
3: It's a combination of genetic predisposition and evolutionary adaptations, and particularly to do with the pancreas not being efficient at producing insulin, and then much more of a likelihood of fat being deposited within the abdomen and within organs, which is highly inflammatory. And this, when exposed to the modern food environment, is what triggers these problems.
1: And what kind of health problems are caused by this?
3: Typically, type 2 diabetes and pre-diabetes, high blood pressure, heart disease, chronic kidney disease, and non-alcoholic fatty liver disease. So these are some of the metabolic conditions that we see in the South Asian population, much earlier than Caucasians and at a lower BMI. I think that's important.
1: And you say diet can be an exacerbating factor.
3: Absolutely.
1: Where do carbohydrates come into this for you?
3: Carbohydrates are a particular concern because the issue is that all carbohydrates, whether sweet or not, is broken down into sugar in the blood. And South Asians in particular eat a lot of carbs. Most meals are based on some form of starchy staple. Rice, roti, paratha, bread, you know, this is what South Asians eat. So this and the fact that there is this genetic predisposition means that particularly for this group, starch and carbohydrates become a problem.
1: So what advice do you give patients then? Stop eating white rice?
3: No, definitely not. And we can never start a discussion like that because rice is so important for South Asians. It represents culture, identity, family, celebration, you know, so much that this represents. And I think the most important thing to say here is let's start with adding rather than taking away. And I think if we start with protein, increasing the amount of protein in your food automatically reduces the amount of rice that you eat. So it's not about stopping or cutting out. It's just a compromise, a reduction and more balance on the plate.
1: Is there a rule of thumb that you give people about portion size of carbohydrates in relation to proteins?
3: Yeah, I think that's really important. So usually on a plate, I would suggest that half of the plate should be vegetables. And if you think about South Asian vegetables, there are so many amazing vegetables. So okra, eggplant, beans, cabbage, cauliflower, leafy greens. So about half of the plate should be vegetables. About quarter should be protein. And the final quarter is some kind of carbs, the staple that you're eating. So it's not saying that you have to cut it all out. Just a little reduction makes a huge difference.
1: Do you feel you've seen results in patients in your practice?
3: Oh, absolutely. Well, I mean, definitely. I saw it in myself. And growing up in Sri Lanka, sometimes I used to have 3 meals of rice a day. So now what I do, I still eat all my curries, but I might have it with cauliflower rice instead. So that really reduces the amount of carbohydrate that I eat in a meal. I will tend to have eggs for breakfast now rather than bread or milk rice in Sri Lanka, or there are lots of beautiful Sri Lankan foods that we have for breakfast. But, you know, kind of really thinking about that. But also I think it's really important that you're not fanatical about this. So I have I call it the 80-20 rule. So 80% of the time when I'm at home, I try to eat less of the carbs. But 20% of the time when I go out with my Sri Lankan friends and family, you know, I sit down and I tell myself, I am going to enjoy and savor this meal. And it's really not about feeling guilty or feeling bad about it, because I think that is far worse than actually eating and enjoying that meal. So I think it's a balance. It's always about balance.
1: Dr. Nelam Dhammapriya, you're listening to The Food Chain from the BBC World Service. I'm Ruth Alexander, and this week it's all about carbs. Joining me are Javier Gonzalez, Professor of Nutrition and Metabolism at the University of Bath in England, and Julie Stefanski, a registered dietitian from Pennsylvania in the US and spokesperson for the Academy of Nutrition and Dietetics. We've been hearing that it can make sense for some people to cut down on carbs. A family doctor in the US, Nelam Dhammapriya, has been telling us how she went about reducing the amount of rice she was eating. I asked Javier, what happens inside the body when it gets too many carbohydrates?
0: So one of the main concerns that people have with too much carbohydrate is an increase in their blood sugar levels or their blood glucose concentrations. So it's probably worth starting to think about how our body regulates our blood sugar level. When you eat a large carbohydrate-rich meal, then you can get a spike in your blood sugar concentration. The level will increase, and that's a normal process. And the way our body regulates that mainly is through the secretion of a hormone known as insulin. And what insulin does is it stimulates the uptake of glucose into tissues things like muscle will take up a lot of the glucose from our circulation. And it also suppresses the liver from producing glucose. And both of those things help to buffer the concentrations of glucose in the blood. So for most healthy people who don't have diabetes or insulin resistance, with typical carbohydrates, we manage to maintain our blood sugar levels within this typical range. What can go wrong is if people have insulin resistance or type 2 diabetes, is there's a problem in the sensitivity to that insulin, so the insulin isn't working as effectively, or they might not even be producing insulin, and that can lead to rises in their blood sugar concentrations.
1: Javier, you see a lot of talk on social media about sugar spikes. And, you know, in fact, you can buy continuous glucose monitors now, can't you? Anyone can, to monitor what's going on inside them. Like, does the average person need to worry about sugar spikes in their blood? And, you know, should we all be rushing out to buy a monitor?
0: So very large spikes in blood sugar, we're talking in the range above 10 millimoles per litre, which is the kind of range you see in diabetes, that does cause damage to blood vessels. But most of us in our typical lives don't see glucose go to that range. It stays below this 10 millimoles per litre threshold.
1: Even if you've just had a large sugary drink?
0: Yes, even if you had a relatively large sugary drink, if you're still insulin sensitive and you can secrete insulin as well, insulin will regulate your blood sugar. So it will spike at about 30 minutes, 40 minutes after ingestion, and then it will come back down again. Now, I would say that we can't rule out the possibility that the spikes in our blood sugar level in normal daily life doesn't cause some damage to blood vessels in the long term, but it's certainly much, much lower than we see with diabetes. And whether people want to monitor it or not, I guess it's up to them. I don't think it's necessary. I think it's better to focus on whole diet approaches. I think one of the potential risks of only looking at continuous glucose monitoring is that you could end up selecting foods that keep your blood glucose stable at the expense of other health risk factors. So, for example, you could eat a very low carbohydrate diet, high in saturated fat, high in salt, for example, so you could get an increase in your blood pressure and LDL cholesterol, be completely unaware about it because you're only looking at your glucose concentration. So my main concern is the focus on a single metric.
1: Dr. Dharmapriya talked about how she used to have 3 white rice-based dishes a day. I mean, is she right? Was that too much for the average person?
2: The amount of carbohydrate that someone needs really is based on many factors. Their size as a person, their level of activity. Most of us sit way too much. And if you're being active, you would use up the carbohydrate you're taking in then. So athletes need high amounts of carbohydrate. And so really the amount of what somebody is picking really depends on their own metabolism. So 3 bowls of rice may not be too much for somebody that's very active and they're using this for fuel. But for somebody that is taking in a lot of other sources of carbohydrate, we really need to look at this as a continuum and not just pigeonhole one food as really the bad food in the equation. So if someone has no other carbohydrates in their diet, you know, they have the white rice, they have lentils, they have fruits and vegetables, it may not be a problem for their body to metabolize that. But if they're taking in high amounts of white rice, plus they're taking in lots of fruit drinks, sugar sweetened beverages, other sources of carbohydrates, desserts and candies, then we may be having too much for the body, and the body is going to store that as fat rather than use it as energy.
1: Julie, how much is too much when it comes to carbs?
2: When it comes to carbohydrates, you know, one thing I think is important for people to think about is the volume of food that they eat to feel satisfied. Because no matter what you're eating, whether it's protein, fat, or carbohydrate, we need to really be eating amounts of food that are reasonable for the body and not enormous portions of anything. So typically a serving of fruit would be the size of a baseball. And so if you're having a snack and you have an orange or you have chopped up fruit that's the size of a baseball, that's considered one fruit serving. If I sat down and I ate an entire watermelon or I eat an entire handful of bananas, that's really multiple servings of fruit. And so when we think about the advice to balance our carbohydrates with other foods, when you look at most research, that's really the best way to eat for health is to balance what you're eating on having some fat, some protein, and some carbohydrate, not an entire box of crackers for a meal, which is typical. Teenagers sometimes will sit down with an entire box of snack foods and they start eating out of the box. And then they've now ate, you know, the entire box of that snack food, and they're not necessarily having a good balanced meal. So when we think about that balance, it's okay to have carbohydrates, but it shouldn't be your entire plate or your entire bowl. There should be some high quality protein there, some vegetables, and, you know, some of the carbohydrates, preferably something high in fiber. So that balance is so important no matter what you're eating.
1: Something I've wondered about carbs. I notice if I'm tired, I turn to carbs, you know, potatoes, bread, that's what I go for. And also if I'm feeling a bit sad, I think carbs give me some kind of comfort. Am I just imagining it that?
2: No, we have taste buds for a reason. So it's important to recognize people have different foods that comfort them, and we eat different foods because we like the taste of it. That can't be excluded from a discussion about diets, because that's often what makes a diet fail. You know, it's often too strict and someone can't adapt that back to their life or the things that they like to eat. So, you know, it's certainly important, but I definitely, I consider chocolate an essential food group. Mm-hmm. So I want to be able to eat the way that I can still include a small amount of something that's pleasurable in what I eat.
1: To sum up, what is the healthiest, most sensible way to think about carbohydrates?
0: I think it's sensible to think about each individual and their particular goals. So certain carbohydrates can be healthy and fit for purpose for some individuals. So for example, someone who's relatively sedentary, who might have a degree of insulin resistance, they should certainly opt for the carbohydrates that are low glycemic index, so they don't raise your blood sugar very much on a gram for gram basis, and they're also very high in fiber. Whereas in contrast, your endurance athlete, their goal, particularly during competition, is actually to have a low fiber, rapidly absorbable carbohydrate, because they need rapidly available fuel and they don't want additional fiber within their gut that adds extra weight and increases the risk of gastrointestinal issues. So I really think it's where experts like dietitians come into play, where working with them to understand what are your needs and your goals, and there are different carbohydrates to fit a particular goal.
1: Is the takeaway message when it comes to carbs really quality over quantity?
2: Yes, definitely. Focusing on the whole grains versus highly processed grains, focusing on getting more vegetables into the diet, having the whole sources of fruits versus processed fruits or juices, those are things that definitely people should include in their diet to have long-term health. And we don't have to be afraid of different foods like root vegetables or potatoes or sweet potatoes. They can be part of a healthy diet, but we need to look at the overall picture and not just demonize single foods as being bad or good.
1: Julie Stefanski and Professor Javier Gonzalez. Have you changed your approach to carbs? You can let us know by emailing thefoodchain@bbc.co.uk. From me and the rest of the team, producers Lexi O'Connor and Beatrice Pickup, and editor Sarah Wadeson, thanks for listening, and join us again next week.
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6: BBC World Service, it's 22 hours GMT. This is Oliver Conway with the newsroom. Europe votes to boycott the World Cup over FIFA's plan to sell off the tournament.
7: It is the response that football needed. UEFA is demonstrating that football belongs to everyone, that there are proper governance structure in place, and that there are limits to the power of Gianni Infantino.
6: And the scheme has now been rejected by a second confederation, CONCACAF. Also on the newsroom. Thousands of migrants from Morocco flood over the border into the Spanish enclave of Ceuta. Why eBay had to pay two journalists $56 million. And
8: you could only borrow one book at a time unless you could prove that there were other members in the family that were able to read.
6: The book returned to a library 150 years late. First, our top stories.
9: BBC News with Neil Nunes. FIFA's contentious plans to sell stakes in its competitions to private investors has received multiple blows. 41 national football associations from North and Central America and the Caribbean have rejected the proposal, joining the unanimous opposition of their European counterparts. UEFA says teams will only take part in FIFA competitions if the plans are abandoned. Here's Adam Wilde.
10: In a rare moment of unity, UEFA says its members stand as one, and it accuses FIFA of a profound failure of leadership and an abdication of its duty as the custodian of world football. It is irresponsible and indefensible, the statement goes on. The World Cup, it says, is not for sale. CONCACAF, which represents 41 national associations across North and Central America and the Caribbean, has also rejected the proposals, highlighting the need for greater transparency and proper governance.
9: Spain says it'll deploy troops to reinforce border security in its North African enclave of Ceuta after thousands of migrants stormed across from Morocco. The Spanish government says 9 people have died so far trying to reach Ceuta. Here's Nick Beek.
11: This is the biggest mass crossing for 5 years here. This influx comes after Spain's Supreme Court ruled that migrants intercepted trying to reach Spanish land in North Africa cannot be summarily returned. Officials on Ceuta say resources have been overwhelmed and have asked Madrid to declare a national emergency. Tonight, Italy said Spain should be suspended from the EU's borderless Schengen zone.
9: The Egyptian President Abdel Fattah al-Sisi has warned of a wider regional escalation of the Middle East conflict a day after an unidentified drone caused a fire on 2 gas storage vessels at the Mediterranean port of Damietta. Iran's foreign minister has sought to distance Tehran from any blame. Egypt's Prime Minister Mustafa Madbouly spoke to reporters.
12: We managed, after boarding the ship, to see the traces of the drone and what is left from it, and our security agencies are now analyzing and examining it in order to know the source of this drone. No one has yet officially announced that they were responsible for committing this attack, though there are speculations and opinions.
9: Investigators in the U.S. believe that a cyber attack on dozens of water systems in Minnesota earlier this week was probably the work of Iran or hackers affiliated to Tehran. U.S. media reports citing U.S. officials and a security firm say that the method of the attack was consistent with a cyber criminal group that the U.S. government has accused of being controlled by Iran. BBC World News. 2 more U.S. tech giants have reported better-than-expected second-quarter figures. Apple and Amazon both beat market expectations, with Amazon boosted by earnings from its cloud business and Apple by strong iPhone sales. The Nasdaq tech-heavy exchange had earlier closed almost 3% higher on the strength of Microsoft's second-quarter profits. The authorities in Venezuela have begun demolishing buildings in the state of La Guaira, the region worst hit by last month's twin earthquakes. Some 5,500 people are confirmed to have died in the quakes, and thousands are still unaccounted for. The transport minister has promised that no structure will be demolished if there are any victims yet to be recovered. A new report has found that man-made climate change fueled the wildfires which devastated large swathes of France and Spain. Researchers from the World Weather Attribution Initiative have been assessing the blazes since early July. More from Tom Bailey.
13: Analysis by the World Weather Attribution Initiative found that climate change, mainly caused by humans burning fossil fuels, had made wildfires at least twice as likely in France and at least 20 times more likely in Spain. Researchers looked at the hot, dry and windy conditions that fuel wildfires and used historical weather observations to see how they had changed over time. They said increasingly wet winters helped more vegetation grow, but during hotter, drier summers, these plants became fuel for fires.
9: Argentina's President Javier Milei has signed a decree allowing the authorities to deny entry or expel foreigners who spread hatred against his country. The emergency law also covers insults to Argentina's citizens and national symbols. The move follows global criticism of Argentina's conduct during the Football World Cup.
6: You're listening to the newsroom from the BBC World Service with Oliver Conway. The World Cup is not for sale. That was the message from European football's governing body UEFA as it announced it would boycott FIFA tournaments until the organisation scrapped plans by its boss Gianni Infantino to bring in private investors. The decision was supported by all 55 members of UEFA, including six of the eight quarter-finalists at the recent World Cup. Laura McAllister is a UEFA vice president.
14: We had no choice other than to issue a threat commensurate with this dreadful, catastrophic proposal that has been rushed through with no due diligence, no proper governance and no consultation. I very much hope it won't come to a boycott, and I find it hard to imagine that FIFA would want to push us into that situation. And there are a number of reasons for that, one being the status of the European nations in world football. A World Cup without Europe isn't a World Cup at all.
6: Well, UEFA includes the current world champions, Spain, who along with Portugal and Morocco are due to host the next Men's World Cup in 2030. Spain are also the reigning women's champions and are due to defend their title next year in Brazil. In the past few hours, CONCACAF, the federation representing 41 members in North America, Central America and the Caribbean, has also rejected FIFA's proposal, though it didn't mention a boycott. The Asian Football Confederation had earlier warned that the plan would never succeed without the support of all six regional blocs. Ronan Avain is director of the European Football Supporters Association. He gave his reaction to UEFA's boycott announcement.
7: It's a proper show of force. It is the response that football needed. UEFA is demonstrating that there is a greater interest for football, that football belongs to everyone, that there are proper governance structure in place, and that there are limits to the power of Gianni Infantino. I think this marks the beginning of something significant in the reshape of the governance of global football, and it is a very strong signal to Gianni Infantino. I can't imagine him staying in his position as it is for now.
6: Well, I asked our football correspondent Manny Jasmi whether this meant the end of the FIFA plan.
15: Not necessarily. As Laura McAllister said, a World Cup without Europe isn't really a World Cup. Speaking to someone in UEFA a few hours ago, did hear a theory that in 2030, because as you say, Spain and Portugal are among the six co-hosts of that World Cup, but they could have a European Championship plus friends, you know, nations from elsewhere who are supportive of them and hold that in Spain and Portugal. That's just a theory. So the logic says no World Cup because there's no Europe. But for the majority of FIFA's membership, there's no chance of reaching the World Cup. So minnows like Guam or Montserrat or Somalia, they've got no chance of playing for the World Cup. What's on offer instead is $40 million each to join Infantino's plan, and that will be too good to refuse for a lot of nations. So I think now we're into a period of lots of lobbying, lots of sweeteners being offered, not necessarily financial, and a few threats. And we've already had a threat this week from FIFA to anyone who doesn't jump on board with the plan. They'll get a quarter of the money that nations who are taking part will get.
6: So a lot could come down to the attitude of some of those other confederations.
15: Absolutely. As you say, UEFA have 55 nations. FIFA has 211 nations. They just need 106 votes to go through. Africa will almost certainly side with Infantino. I think if one other confederation decides to go with UEFA or waivers, then this plan is in serious jeopardy.
6: Now, the most pressing question is what will happen to the next Women's World Cup, due to take place next year, but playoffs in October. So could that be affected pretty soon?
15: Well, the deadline that FIFA have set for nations to choose up sides is the 19th of September. So when that comes, we'll know exactly where we are. Those qualifiers, whether they happen or not, will depend on what happens on the 19th September, if that deadline exists anymore, because now we're into a whole new ball game.
6: And briefly, questions over Gianni Infantino's future?
15: Not at the moment, because there isn't a challenger. The FIFA elections take place next year, and no one is standing against him. Whoever does decide to stand against him, if anyone does, they will basically have to offer the world of football more money than Infantino.
6: Our football correspondent, Manny Chasmi. The Spanish enclaves of Mella and Ceuta sit on the African mainland and thus include the only land borders between the continent and the European Union. As a result, both frontiers have seen numerous attempted crossings by migrants seeking asylum in Europe. In the latest incident, thousands of people have tried to get into Ceuta by scaling the border fences or swimming round them at sea. The Spanish government says 9 people have died so far in the attempt. Well, that footage shows crowds of people, many of them Moroccans, running along the beach in Ceuta. The enclave's president described it as a national humanitarian emergency. I heard more from Richard Hamilton, a former correspondent in Morocco.
16: Looking at that footage, it looks like a couple of thousand young men are swimming into Ceuta and marching along the beach. And what's interesting is they don't look like sub-Saharan migrants. A lot of these look like young Moroccan men. And the authorities in Ceuta are calling for Spain to declare it as a national emergency. Spain says it's sending troops in. It's prompted a reaction from the far-right Vox party in Spain that are calling it an invasion. And then there's been further sort of domino effect in that Italy is calling for Spain to be temporarily suspended from the Schengen zone. The Spanish interior minister is heading to Ceuta on Friday, and the local authorities in Ceuta seem to be overwhelmed.
6: We have seen these kind of surges in the past. Why are so many people getting into Ceuta at the moment, and why now?
16: That's the really interesting question. There are several theories. Earlier this month, the Supreme Court in Spain made a very important decision, and it said that migrants intercepted in the sea that are trying to get into these enclaves will not be sent back automatically to African shores. So that may have encouraged this sort of mass swim into Ceuta. But 5 years ago, for example, around 8,000 to 10,000 migrants, Moroccans and people from other African countries, they got into Ceuta. And at the time, Morocco was very angry that Spain had allowed the leader of the independence movement for Western Sahara to have medical treatment in Madrid. And 10 days ago, the Spanish Prime Minister visited Algeria to improve diplomatic relations with them. So it may be that Morocco is sending a message that it's angry about Spain getting closer to Algeria. And the police don't seem to be doing anything about it. And people are remarking on this on social media. For example, someone saying the Moroccan gendarmes are not lifting a finger to stop them. Morocco uses its people as a bargaining chip and a pressurizing tactic against Spain. So I must stress, these are just theories. But it looks as if something big is happening and there's a protest. And the other thing, and I don't think it's a coincidence, that today, Thursday, is when Morocco celebrates its coronation day of the king, King Mohammed. And Morocco also wants to claim these enclaves as part of its sovereign territory. So I think there may be some diplomatic message going on rather than it just being about migration.
6: Richard Hamilton. Now, no one likes to get bad press, but few would take the extreme measures used by a number of eBay executives back in 2019. The now former company employees were angered by reporting from journalists David and Ina Steiner in Massachusetts. The executives sent the couple parcels containing cockroaches, a mask covered in pig's blood, and a funeral wreath. eBay has now settled the long-running cyber-stalking case, agreeing to pay the Steiners $56 million and describing the actions of its former staff as reprehensible. Aaron Pressman from the Boston Globe newspaper told Ed Butler more about the case.
17: This is one of those David and Goliath lawsuits. It's really a terrible story about a couple here that lived outside Boston. They were really journalists that wrote a website that covered e-commerce and wrote about eBay frequently. Little did they realize that the somewhat thin-skinned CEO of eBay, a guy named Devin Wenig, was furious about their coverage and complaining to all his subordinates constantly. Some of those subordinates down in the global security department hatched a bizarre scheme to harass this couple that lived in Natick, Massachusetts, sending them a funeral wreath, live spiders, a bloody pig mask from the movie Saw, threatening them in all kinds of ways, even surveilling them as they drove around town. Eventually, the local police unraveled the whole scheme. Seven people were charged with criminal charges, and they all pled guilty.
18: What were these guys, the Steiners, actually writing about eBay that was so inflammatory to them?
17: There wasn't very much that the Steiners were writing that was inflammatory. This was basic coverage, but it was covering things about eBay that maybe eBay wouldn't have loved cover, that the CEO's salary was 152 times the average worker's salary, that eBay was suing Amazon, alleging some sort of conspiracy to steal their customers. But one of the problems was in the comment section of the Steiners' website, people often went off on eBay and kind of criticize the CEO and other people in the comments section. There was an unfortunate coincidence of events at eBay where you had a CEO who was very concerned about his image and what was written about him and said about him, combined with a person down in the security department who was a little bit unhinged, who has said he had a problem with alcohol, and he hatched this crazy scheme and then got a bunch of people who worked for him to carry it out. Now, in Boston here, when the criminals pled guilty and were sent, one of the judges, William Young, said this was one of the most important cases that had ever come before him because this was a giant corporation using all the power it had to try and silence journalists.
6: Aaron Pressman of the Boston Globe. This is the newsroom from the BBC World Service. Europe has been gripped by a series of blistering heat waves and a major drought this year, with scientists linking it to climate change. France, Spain, and Greece are all currently battling wildfires. On the Greek island of Crete, thousands have been evacuated as blazes threaten local villages and tourist resorts. More than 200 firefighters and volunteers are tackling the fires as gale force winds prevent helicopters from taking off. Two firefighters have died on the island, another on the mainland. These German tourists were moved from their resorts to a football stadium in the Cretan capital, Heraklion.
19: We definitely followed the orders because that's not usual for us and we didn't see that before in our country, so I think it's always scaring.
20: That's a terrible situation, but hopefully we can tomorrow get back to the hotel. That would be great.
6: The fires in France and Spain have forced several hundred thousand to evacuate in recent days. But the French emergency services are now optimistic that a massive blaze near Bordeaux won't spread any further, while Spain has lifted a state of emergency near Madrid. In the east of England, an area the size of 200 football pitches is currently ablaze. Around 100 firefighters are trying to contain the large wildfire at Dunwich Heath in Suffolk, where homes, campsites and holiday parks have been evacuated. This man was staying in his grandparents' caravan when the fire started last night.
21: I'm on the phone to my girlfriend by the Wi-Fi box and I see like a glow through the trees. I'm like, that can't be right. We got told to prepare to evacuate. There was loads of smoke on the road and a fireman came down and just said evacuate. So I had to run back, knock on everyone's doors, had to get this woman and her two babies out of bed, to get them in the car.
6: Well, BBC weather presenter Louise Lear told me why the fires across Europe have been so intense this year.
0: Every summer we talk about wildfires, particularly in France and Spain and Greece, but I think it's the extent and the longevity of the heat waves. You know, we were talking about extreme record-breaking heat way back in May, then in June, now in July. We still got the summer weeks of August, which are going to be just as hot. It just proves that actually continental Europe is the fastest warming continent. The globe is warming, and we can attribute that to man-made climate change, but Europe in particular is warming faster than anywhere else.
6: Yeah, why is that?
0: It's partly due to the proximity of where we are into the Arctic and the Arctic melting and having an impact there. We're also partly seeing the fact that we've got the position of where the jet stream has been. We've had this very flimsy, slow-moving jet stream high up in the atmosphere, and that's allowed these blocking patterns of high pressure to develop across Europe. And so when you get that very stagnant weather story, that's when you tend to get these long, dry, hot spells. And obviously, the ground is tinder dry at the moment, and then once the wildfires start, they generate, as we were talking about earlier on in the week, their own kind of weather conditions with these thunderclouds and winds that can just turn on a sixpence. That makes the wildfires very, very difficult to control.
6: Now, as you were saying, the heat has been relentless already this summer. Is there any relief in sight?
0: Well, it looks likely that the heat is shifting into more central and eastern parts of Europe. So we've got all sorts of weather warnings out across Italy, the Balkans. We've seen some extreme record-breaking heat in Switzerland and in Germany just recently. So that could enhance the threat of wildfires. There's a potential for some showers tonight, actually, in the Bordeaux area, maybe. One or two sharp showers, nowhere near enough. But then the heat is then set to return again across to Spain and France. So I suspect we're going to be talking about this for several weeks to come.
6: BBC weather presenter Louise Lear. A new study of royal female mummies from ancient Egypt suggests that many of them were warrior princesses. Examinations of the almost 4,000-year-old remains suggested the women were skilled users of the daggers, bows, and other weapons that were buried with them, and they'd had intensive weapons training, including in archery and spear throwing. Kylie Pentelow got more details from historian Bettany Hughes.
3: This is brilliant work done by colleagues in Egypt who basically reanalysed some mummified remains that were discovered in the 1890s. They date back to around 4,000 years ago, and these are princesses. These are high-born Egyptian women, and they're buried with daggers, with spears. And up until pretty much yesterday, when people found women buried with these weapons, they'd say, this is just ceremonial, it's just proving that they have access to the treasuries. But the brilliant thing now is that we can analyse the bone evidence with much more nuance and accuracy. And what's being discovered with these women, if you take one of them, she's called Princess Eta. She's around 28 to 34 years old. And if you look at her bones on her arms, where the tendons and ligaments are attached, you get these ridges which demonstrate there's continuous and sustained heavy lifting, which is really consistent with arms bearing. And also, really crucially, her fingers are slightly distorted, and that comes from using bows and arrows constantly. So not just for a kind of ritual purpose once a year. This means you're doing archery practice a lot. And it makes total sense because, like it or not, women have always been 50% of the human population. Generally, we occupy about 0.5% of recorded history. But of course, in a society like Egypt, where military display was incredibly important, you're going to get women involved in that too.
22: Why has this view then persisted for so long? You know, it couldn't possibly be that they used those weapons that they were buried with. They were just put there.
3: It's a lot about not just history, but who is discovering and writing the historical record. You know, the clue is in the date. These were originally rediscovered in the 1890s. And this was a time when it was almost exclusively male archaeologists. And they've come from a home where they like the idea of posh, well-bred women, you know, hanging around, perfumed and kind of gilding themselves. And they think, oh, this is great, you know. But I know from our work in Central Asia, if you look at some incredible burials on on the borders of Azerbaijan, Iran, Armenia, for instance, from a pretty similar time, from the Bronze Age, these hugely powerful women, again, are being buried with mace heads, with daggers, with beautiful obsidian arrow tips. And we can tell from their bone evidence that they are using these and fighting. They have cut marks to the front of their arms, which means they're going into battle. Those wounds are healing. They're being sent back out again. So it's a very exciting time, but it's almost like rather than this being the exception, it's beginning to become the rule.
6: Historian Bethany Hughes. Now, it's not uncommon for library books to be returned a little late, sometimes even a few years after they should have been brought back. But what about 150 years overdue? Well, that's what happened at a library in New South Wales in Australia. Chantal Hartle takes up the story.
1: The Odyssey with a twist. That was the reaction of librarians in the town of Kiama, south of Sydney, when one of the oldest books in their collection made its way back to them. The book, The Antiquities of Athens, was published in 1858, recognised at the time as the first accurate survey of classical Greek architecture. It was last taken out sometime in the 19th century by a borrower whose identity remains a mystery, but it was turned in by a man who had unknowingly had it in his possession for some time, as library manager Michelle Hudson explains.
8: A gentleman approached me with this lovely old book in his hands. He has been doing some renovations and he found it in a tea chest amongst other books. When he flicked through it, he found that it had our Kiama Library ownership stamp in it.
1: It's just as well the library doesn't charge fines for late books anymore. At a rate of 3 pence per week for every week the book is overdue, the invoice would have been around $19,500, accounting for inflation. Despite a bit of water damage, the book is still in good condition. And a note printed on the inside cover gives a fascinating glimpse into 19th century library rules.
8: You could only borrow one book at a time unless you could prove that there were other members in the family that were able to read. And in that case, it was left up to the librarian's discretion. We don't need proof that you can read nowadays to come into the library. Also, books were unable to be issued to anyone that was intoxicated.
1: The book is now in the library's local history collection, but it won't be available on loan again. Staff are, understandably, not prepared to wait another 150 years for it to resurface if it goes missing again. But other librarians have waited much longer for a book to be returned. Cambridge University holds the Guinness World Record for the most overdue library book. Borrowed in 1668, it was returned 288 years later.
6: Chantal Hartle reporting. Paul McCartney has been waiting a long time too. He's just been nominated for the Mercury Music Prize for the first time ever. The award, which honours the best album by an artist from the UK or Ireland, wasn't around during his Beatles or Wings heyday, but McCartney's one of 12 acts shortlisted for the prestigious prize, which has been running since 1992. Our music correspondent Mark Savage reports.
2: Olivia Dean has already won Album of the Year at the Brits and the Mobo Awards for the sumptuous pop soul of her second album, The Art of Loving. She's currently front runner to win the Mercury Prize too. She faces competition from Paul McCartney,
4: the days we left behind,
2: who gets his first nomination at the age of 84 for The Boys of Dungeon Lane, a nostalgic look at his childhood in Liverpool. Nine of this year's nominees have been up for the prize before, including the dance act Nia Archives and two former winners, the South London rapper Dave and the rock band Suede, who won back in 1993. Bassist Matt Osman says that night changed their career.
23: We'd spent a lot of time being ignored, you know, playing to 10 people and everything. To go from that to mainstream recognition, it's a really big thing if you've spent your life wanting to be a musician.
2: Among the first-timers are the former Little Mix star Jade Thirlwall and the Newcastle band Nat
24: or Jaggy,
2: who describe their music as Geordie Jazz. But there are some notable omissions, including Lily Allen's visceral divorce album West End Girl,
25: oh, why would I trust anything that comes out of his mouth?
2: And Harry Styles' blockbuster hit K Kiss all the time, disco occasionally. The winner will be announced in October.
6: That report by Mark Savage in the past few minutes. President Trump has said his Board of Peace has reached a historic agreement for the complete disarmament of Hamas. And that's it for now from the newsroom.
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10: Afternoon, I'm Samantha Morrill. Thanks for joining us for the BBC World Service on WMKY. We have mostly clear skies tonight with a low around 60, areas of fog developing overnight, clearing up around 9 tomorrow morning. Then it's mostly sunny Friday afternoon with a high near 87 degrees. Mostly cloudy Friday night, a low around 66. Then we have a chance of showers and thunderstorms on Saturday, mostly cloudy with a high near 81.
18: Coming up on World Business Report, we're hearing how and why European nations are threatening to boycott the Football World Cup, a stunning and apparently unanimous response to FIFA plans to sell off some of the competition's commercial rights. Also on the show, we're staring

0: Climatologists from the World Weather Attribution say that man-made climate change has made this year's severe wildfires at least twice as likely in France and 20 times as likely in Spain. Wet winters followed by dry springs result in the rapid growth of vegetation, which then dries out and become fuel for the fires. President Trump says he might withdraw Todd Blanche's nomination for Attorney General after he failed to secure enough support from Republican senators. He can reintroduce the nomination once the two holdouts step down next year. The authorities in Venezuela have begun demolishing buildings in the state of La Guaira, that's the region worst hit by last month's twin earthquakes. The Argentine President Javier Milei has signed a decree allowing the authorities to deny entry or expel foreigners who spread hatred against his country. It follows global criticism of Argentina's conduct during the World Cup. Investigators in the U.S. believe a cyber attack on dozens of water systems in Minnesota earlier this week was probably the work of Iran or hackers affiliated to Tehran. And the Alpine Club of Pakistan says a 10-member international mountaineering team is feared missing after an avalanche on Broad Peak. BBC News.
1: In the battle for the control of football, has Europe just massively raised the stakes?
2: You know, this strikes at the very heart of our game, and the governance and due diligence has been abysmal, so I think there was a real sense of unity amongst the 55 countries.
1: A threat from European nations to boycott the World Cup. How will FIFA respond?
3: I think on this occasion, Infantino's got to back down.
1: A case of Europe 1, FIFA 0? World Cup report on the BBC. Yes, I'm Ed Butler, and in the global fight for the soul of football, could we be heading to extra time and penalties? We get the view of a corporate branding expert on the FIFA plan. Also in the show, we're up close with some Chinese robots, and as the bombs rain down once again on the Islamic Republic, we have a first-hand view of economic life inside Iran. So European football's governing body, UEFA, has announced that its members are going to boycott any future FIFA World Cup. That's if FIFA goes ahead with its plans to sell off a $20 billion stake in a new commercial entity to run the World Cup and its other events. The decision was taken at a virtual meeting of the 55 national associations, which are members of UEFA, on Thursday. UEFA Vice President Laura McAllister said FIFA's proposal to sell stakes in the competitions to private investors posed a genuine existential threat to the game.
2: I'm delighted to say there was absolute unity about the need to stop this catastrophic proposal of selling off part of football to private equity, unity amongst all 55 nations, and a threat of a boycott of FIFA competitions, so that would be the World Cup, women and men's, should FIFA not back down from this ridiculous proposal. So it was a very productive meeting. We made our voices very well heard from a Wales perspective, but also from my own position as a vice president. You know, this strikes at the very heart of our game, and the governance and due diligence has been abysmal. So I think there was a real sense of unity amongst the 55 countries about the need to stop this.
1: Well, the former chairman of the Football Association in England, Sir David Bernstein, told the BBC that ultimately FIFA will have to back down.
3: I can't believe the long term that there will be a schism of this sort, because it would be a lose-lose for everybody. FIFA can't afford not to have European nations playing in their competitions in the World Cup. And frankly, we, in a way, Europe, also really can't afford not to be part of it. So there's every reason to try and settle this. But I think on this occasion, Infantino's got to back down.
1: Well, it's estimated that the FIFA earned around $15 billion from the 2026 World Cup that was just held in Mexico, Canada and the United States, making the Men's World Cup the biggest single sporting event in the world. But with European participation in doubt now, is that economic juggernaut under threat? Ricardo Fort is a former head of global sponsorships at Coca-Cola and Visa, with experience working on World Cup deals. He's now an independent sponsorship strategy advisor.
4: The World Cup is the biggest and the brightest sports sponsorship that exists.

0: very special and very exclusive for a very limited number of brands.
1: So what would your response be to the news that UEFA could be planning, that is, all the European giants of football could be planning to boycott the next World Cup if this proposal from FIFA goes through?
0: First of all, I hope it doesn't happen, because the World Cup is such a special event and it will be a disaster for fans first, but also for commercial partners, for sponsors, because a World Cup without the European countries is a completely different event. It is by no means a World Cup.
1: Yeah, I mean, one thinks of the rifts we've seen recently in golf, for example, or the splits and all those different belts that exist in boxing. I mean, put together, they completely diminish the overarching strength of the sport itself as a unifying force for fans and indeed for marketers.
0: Well, I think that in general, more money flowing into sport is a good thing. Now, of course, we have to think about how the governance of sport is going to evolve, how the events are going to be evolving and be different in the future. There are good examples of investors entering sports and making it better. So we have to learn from the experiences of LIV Golf and Formula One to make sure that whatever changes impact football are to make it better, not the other way around.
1: Out of interest, what do you think of what you've seen of the FIFA proposal, the one to sell off 20% of future marketing rights for the World Cup?
0: Well, I think there are things that FIFA are saying that make sense. So the separation between commercial arm of football, the one that implements the events and deals with sponsors and broadcasters, separating that from the football entity that manages the governance of football, the rules of the game, development, is something that in theory makes a lot of sense. I guess the problem is how you implement this strategy, which partner you bring to be financially supporting it, the people involved, how these two organizations will interact. And I think that there's a lot of criticism about the idea of selling football. Selling football is a very catchy headline, but the concept behind it is not totally wrong. We just need to discuss how to make it work in a way that benefits everyone.
1: Indeed, and there is so little that isn't known, isn't there? I mean, this seems that they're being asked to sign a blank check almost to a plan that they don't understand. We don't know what the governance of this new body would look like. We don't know who's going to be in charge. Some people are saying it will be Gianni Infantino himself. Some people are saying it will be someone else.
0: Correct. And it's not very productive, all this speculation now, and people are making decisions based on limited information. Hopefully in the next few days and weeks, this is going to be better explained, so that UEFA and the other confederations can decide what they're going to do based on facts.
1: Would you be advising those who might be investing in this new FIFA vehicle if it came to being? I mean, do you think there would be a big appetite in the world of the sponsors who you speak to or have worked with, for example, to take a stake in this future World Cup vehicle?
0: Well, absolutely. If there was a vehicle that will be open for investments for brands that are sponsors as well, they should absolutely do it, because that will make sure that they are more engaged with the company and the development of the World Cup and be an integral part of how the World Cup is implemented at the end of the day.
1: Do you think your former paymasters at Coca-Cola, at Visa, some of the other big sponsor names associated with the World Cup, do you think that they'll be on the phone right now to FIFA saying, sort this out fast? There is an awful lot at stake here.
0: All the sponsors, they are on the phone with FIFA, every day, because it's a very close relationship and they deal with each other, on a daily basis. So yeah, I'll be surprised if they have not called yet, but they are probably just giving them time to figure out what they are going to do. But there's nothing a sponsor can do to put pressure on FIFA to make decisions about this. Sponsors are not invited to this conversation. They are not part of this, and they may complain privately or publicly. But at the end of the day, this is a football administration issue that FIFA is going to decide along with the federations, and eventually they will inform the partners what the final decision is.
1: brand consultant Ricardo Fort. And I should say that we recorded that interview before CONCACAF, the federation representing North and Central America and the Caribbean, also voted to reject this FIFA proposal. So where does that leave the ideas that have been put forward by Gianni Infantino's FIFA? Those close to it have been pushing back. Former Liberty Media president Greg Maffei, who's acting as a commercial advisor on the project, told the Financial Times newspaper the $20 billion plan does not amount to selling the World Cup. He says it would be good for grassroots football and would result in FIFA having majority control forever. I'm joined now by Tariq Panjer, a global sports correspondent for the New York Times. Remind us, Tariq, why is he wrong, Greg Maffei? I mean, why is this FIFA proposal actually so terrible, according to those outraged voices we've been hearing from today?
2: Because it's precisely what it is doing. It is selling 20% in FIFA's commercial activities to private investors. And how this deal came about is also extremely opaque. It was done in the shadows. It was done in smoke-filled rooms, if people still smoke in those rooms. And it was suddenly then sprung up on...
1: But I mean, sports everywhere are getting into the corporate side, aren't they? They're coupling up with financiers to help monetize the huge assets that sport represents nowadays.
2: Some of those sports are in desperate need of cash. You can, in a way, as a result of football's enormous popularity, is across the airwaves. It is dominating the conversation, maybe even on your show, and we're not talking about other sports. So they are kind of in need of cash injections. COVID wasn't great. However, this organization, FIFA, is swimming in cash. It is absolutely full of money. Now, this idea that Gianni Infantino wants to turbocharge the development of the game in certain countries, he can actually do that tomorrow. Right. With FIFA's own cash reserves. There's actually no financial need or logic to do this, whereas some of those other sports you might have mentioned might have required that. Also, FIFA is a not-for-profit, almost like a charity. It's a development body. The idea that, can you imagine UNICEF giving away 20% shares to who, I don't know, Public Investment Fund of Saudi Arabia or whatever? That would be really, really strange. There's so many strands to this thing. You mentioned at the start of this broadcast whether it's going to be extra time and penalties. The one thing you didn't say is this going to be red card? Yeah. I think Gianni Infantino is in an extremely challenging position.
1: Well, I mean, let's get on to that then. I mean, CONCACAF have said no, right? We've already heard that on top of UEFA, who are unanimous, we're told, in rejecting these plans. I mean, simply then, for the plan itself, do you think that is now dead in the water?
2: It for all intents and purposes, yes. You have had statements from UEFA about a boycott, which I believe, even if all 55 of these won't, when the rubber hits the road, won't be fully into that. Maybe they won't. But I think enough of the nations would be happy to boycott under these conditions that it kind of kills the World Cup as
1: You can't imagine investors being piling in right now, given the size and the value of those two territories that are pulling out.
2: Ed, to be honest with you, here's the reality here. If say, Germany, England, Spain and France, just those four countries, said, you know what, we're not going to play in the World Cup, this thing would be toast. So what you have here is people kind of smelling the air here and knowing that this is the direction of travel, and they're all pushing here. CONCACAF, don't forget, is full of all of these small Caribbean islands, which ostensibly would be ones who benefit from this $20 million handout. Now, if you've got these guys saying, yeah, we're not into this, it almost kills this part of the conversation. What it really does raise is the legitimacy, the future of Gianni Infantino as the front man for global football.
1: Really? I mean, do you think he will be toppled by this?
2: I think this is a major, major threat to him being a credible leader for global football. He has tried to do this in 2018. That's the other thing. We have really short memories. This is an iteration of something he tried to do just a couple of years after assuming office, tried to sell football to SoftBank.
1: Okay.
2: Then, but here, this is now because of the link to Trumps and Kushners and all of this, in light of the year he's had. I think this is where the conversation goes now. I think this competition or this idea is dead, and now we will look at the future of Gianni Infantino.
1: Tariq Panja, global sports correspondent for the New York Times. Thank you very much indeed. You're with World Business Report from the BBC World Service. That is the sound of US bombing on Wednesday night, targeting Iranian targets in the Persian Gulf. The US military said it has completed a heavy wave of strikes in retaliation for Tuesday's attempted ballistic missile attacks on American forces. This will, of course, inevitably feel like another blow for the Iranian economy and the people of Iran, who have had to live with the threats to their physical safety and their economic future for months.
3: It's in every Iranian's nature to adapt to the circumstances. It was hard, it was frightening, we were worried, we were anxious, but we still tried to live within those very conditions, to have a life, to keep our daily routine, to remain hopeful for the future.
4: Wherever you go, people are talking about the war. If you go to the bakery to buy bread, you see people talking about it. You'll hear some say the Americans are going to attack either tomorrow or the day after. The state of limbo, it's worse than war.
1: Voices there from wartime Iran. Well, the BBC's senior international investigations correspondent, Nawal Al-Maghafi, has just returned from an extensive trip through Iran, travelling by train across the country and speaking to people from every corner of its society.
5: We got to speak to people on camera, and we also gathered testimony for people who wanted to remain anonymous about how this war has impacted them, how they feel about it, how they feel about the regime. So it was quite a fascinating look into what Iranians are feeling today.
1: How much do you think life has changed for people since February, since the bombing started?
5: I would say massively. I mean, already people were suffering, of course. We saw those protests in January, hundreds of thousands of people go out to the streets and call for a better life, for the economy to get better. People were already feeling the strains of the sanctions that have been imposed on them for years, and they were the ones bearing the brunt of that. But of course, then the war came and things only got worse, and now we're seeing the closure of, or the partial closure of, the Strait of Hormuz. And we think of the impact it has on the global economy. But people forget that it's also impacting people within Iran too.
1: Yeah, I've seen a figure of 87% inflation. That was a recent number by one analysis. There was close to 10% unemployment now, a rising figure. I guess people in Iran have, for years, have had to learn to be self-reliant. That economy has had to be self-reliant. But I mean, how did you see signs of food shortages, of queues, of literally things not fundamentally not functioning?
5: Well, first, on that point that you just made about a country having to become self-reliant, that's something that really took me by surprise. I mean, wherever you go, all the shops, they were stocked up on, you know, Coca-Cola that isn't actually Coca-Cola. It is made in Iran and produced in Iran, or chocolate bars that look like chocolate bars we get here in the West, but actually were produced and are made by companies within Iran. But in terms of queues, I didn't see any queues, but there wasn't a single person that I spoke to on that journey that wasn't affected by inflation in some way. You know, I spoke to this young girl called Sepide on that train, who is a beautician. She does people's nails and eyebrows and hair for a living. And she told me that she had to shut her business down as a result of this war. She said, you know, things were already hard before this war, but now it's so expensive. People can't afford to come for my services, that I had to let everyone go and I had to shut it all down. Mm. We also met this football team on that train, and they told me, you know, we haven't trained in months since this war began. And I said, oh, is it because it's too dangerous? That's the first thing that came to mind. And they said, no, because it's so expensive to travel from city to city to compete. And so all our training has had to stop. It is the first thing they talk about. the impact of inflation, the impact of the economy, this has made things a whole lot worse.
1: Do you think that added hardship is reflecting badly on the regime itself, or is there a sense of togetherness in the face of bombardment from the US and Israel?
5: I would say that there has been a shift. So initially when we saw those protests in January, it was anger solely towards the government for the suffering that people were going through. They felt like decisions that were being made by the government, they were having to bear the brunt of. And I think that now, you know, you see the bombing of that school in Minab, in which 120 children were killed. People are seeing residential areas bombed. People are seeing the way the United States is reacting to the closure of the Strait of Hormuz by bombarding their cities. And now that anger is not just being channeled towards the government, but also towards the US and Israel for their intervention. You know, they're starting to say, you know, you said you were coming to help us. You said you were coming to save us. Now you no longer care about us. That is exactly what one of the contributors told us. He said the US's focus now is the Strait of Hormuz, money and oil. They no longer care about the people. The people have become irrelevant. And that is something I heard time and time again.
1: The BBC's senior international correspondent Nawal Al-Maghafi, who was reporting from Iran on condition that none of her material was used on the BBC's Persian service. These are restrictions that apply to all international media organizations operating in Iran. You can watch her full report, Inside Iran, The People and the Power, on BBC World Service YouTube. Now for some other market news. Kerry Leahy is with us, an economist at Columbia University. Another big results day on Wall Street, Kerry, an amazing bounce for Microsoft, too.
6: It was incredible. They were up 16%, and it was due to two things. One, cloud revenues were very strong, and probably even more importantly to the tenor of the market, their AI business is booming as well. So investors have been trying to figure out who the weakest of the big firms are, particularly regarding AI, and they dumped on Meta when Meta's stock was down 8% because the cash flow was very close to zero, meaning if you include the costs of AI expenditures, they aren't making any money, even though they're generating tons of revenue. Their profitability is being gobbled up by AI.
1: Yeah, Amazon beat expectations, reporting growth in cloud and artificial intelligence, its chips division. Gosh, I remember when Amazon used to be an online retailer. Do you remember that?
6: That's right. I remember when they were the world's largest bookstore. You got to admire their ability to diversify. And they were like a mini Microsoft today. They're up only 9% off of a lot of that good news. But they proved to be a formidable competitor in just about every slot one can think of, whether it's selling Pampers or doing AI.
1: It's very up and down, isn't it? I mean, how do you invest in a market like this?
6: Well, I think you need to decide that the money that's going into this area is money, and I'm not being facetious when I say this, you can afford to lose. You probably want to have a small amount of your portfolio just in case things explode. But once again, the general view among economists and analysts is that you don't try to find a needle in a haystack. You just buy the haystack, and one of the needles will really make a lot of money.
1: Yeah, money in your pocket and a strong stomach. U.S. economy grew less than expected, 1.5% in the second quarter. Is this disappointing?
6: Not really. The market expectation was 1.75%, and it was a drag from inventories. Once again, you can produce output by actually making it, which increases GDP, or you can draw down inventories. Since inventories are being drawn down, the actual consumer sector was doing better than one would be suggested. So I think the underlying demand in the economy is still well above 2%, which in this slow growth world is pretty good stuff.
1: Let's look at Japan just for a moment. The yen jumped 3% as speculation over government intervention there in Tokyo has been swirling. I mean, it surged against the US dollar by the most since 2022, which looks like a pretty big jump. I mean, what's going on here?
6: Well, I think it's what you just mentioned, that they are thinking about intervening. It's also the fact that inflation has picked up. It's still quite low, and the administration seems to be committed to some form of deficit finance, which tends to raise interest rates and make the currency more valuable. At the same time, I think they got a helping hand from the Fed yesterday, because the markets were left with the feeling the Fed may not be as tough on inflation as they thought, and that would actually be helpful to the yen. I think the yen reacted to the yen after a day of thinking about it.
1: Okay, thank you very much. That's Kerry Leahy there, an economist at Columbia University with the market news. Now, Washington has this week moved to block new foreign-made robots from the U.S. Over national security concerns. The rules cover everything from humanoid and warehouse robots to some robotic vacuum cleaners. These measures could hit Chinese manufacturers the hardest, and Beijing says it may retaliate. China has, of course, long been a world leader in warehouse robotics, and its technology is being used by major retailers around the world. But as automation spreads, so do questions about what it means for the workers and the robots that are replacing, and how far the technology might go. Our Asia business correspondent, Suranjana Tiwari, has been to the city of Hefei in China to find out more.
7: This is the headquarters of Geek Plus in the eastern Chinese city of Hefei. 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Instead, they navigate using cameras, sensors, and QR codes stuck to the warehouse floor.
8: We have designed and deployed.
7: Yan Yu Liu is head of communications for Geek Plus.
8: At the early stage, the challenge is to have the customers to recognize and believe those kind of robot technologies can really create values. But right now, what we see in the market is most of the companies, they see the trend and they use smart robotics to transform their logistics.
7: Warehouse automation has existed for decades. What's changed is that software can now coordinate hundreds of autonomous robots at the same time. And so companies can deploy them without having to build special infrastructure. Other Chinese companies are going even further. Humanoid robots with two arms and two legs are being tested inside factories where they're inspecting products and carrying out simple tasks. The ambition is to build robots that can work in spaces designed for people, without factories needing to be rebuilt around automation. Warehouse operators say today's autonomous robots remain far more practical for moving goods around. Human-like robots may be the industry's long-term goal, but they're still some way from becoming a common sight on factory and warehouse floors.
1: At Suranjana Tiwari with that report from the heartland of industrial China. And that's it for this edition of World Business Report on the day that European footballing nations threatened to boycott the FIFA World Cup. From me and the rest of the team here in Salford, thanks very much for listening.

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0: Hello, this is the BBC World Service with Ros Atkins. Join me in 5 minutes for the show that lifts the hood on the entertainment and news business. This week on The Media Show, as wildfires burn across parts of France and Spain, we're speaking to journalists working on the front lines and finding out how they balance reporting the story and staying safe. One photo in particular has had a lot of pickup in the media. A couple on a beach are calmly watching clouds of smoke on the horizon. We'll hear how the photographer captured the shot with their phone. Also on the show, we're joined by the editor-in-chief of The Economist to discuss her interview with Elon Musk. Sani Minton-Beddoes tells us how she arranged it directly with Musk, how she planned her questions, and the reaction. Musk has since called her a traitor to the West. It's all coming up on The Media Show on the BBC World Service after the news.
1: BBC News with Neil Nunes. Two regional football confederations, Europe's UEFA, and 41 national football associations from North and Central America and the Caribbean have challenged FIFA's plan to sell stakes in its competitions to private investors. FIFA's boss Gianni Infantino argues it would greatly boost funding for national associations around the world. Our football correspondent Mani Jasmi told us many could feel enticed.
2: For the majority of FIFA's membership, there's no chance of reaching the World Cup. So minnows like Guam or Montserrat or Somalia, you've got no chance of playing for the World Cup. What's on offer instead is $40 million each to join Infantino's plan, and that will be too good to refuse for a lot of nations.
1: Spain says it'll deploy troops to reinforce border security in its North African enclave of Ceuta after thousands of migrants stormed across from Morocco. The Spanish government says that 9 people have died so far trying to reach Ceuta. Richard Hamilton told us what might have been the underlying reason.
3: 5 years ago, for example, around 8,000 to 10,000 migrants, they got into Ceuta, and at the time, Morocco was very angry that Spain had allowed the leader of the independence movement for Western Sahara to have medical treatment in Madrid. And 10 days ago, the Spanish Prime Minister visited Algeria to improve diplomatic relations with them. So it may be that Morocco is sending a message that it's angry about Spain getting closer to Algeria.
1: Analysis by the World Weather Attribution Initiative shows that man-made climate change has made this year's severe wildfires at least twice as likely in France and 20 times as likely in Spain. Huge areas of these regions have been affected this summer, with hundreds of thousands forced to leave their homes. Here's Tom Bailey.
4: Researchers looked at the hot, dry and windy conditions that fuel wildfires and used historical weather observations to see how they had changed over time. They said increasingly wet winters helped more vegetation grow, but during hotter, drier summers, these plants became fuel for fires. The team behind the study warned that in today's climate, events this intense could be expected to occur at least once every 6 years.
1: The River Rhine has dropped to the lowest level ever recorded at the border between Germany and the Netherlands. As the exceptionally dry and hot summer continues in Western Europe, officials said the volume of water flowing past the Lobit measuring station was extremely low. The Rhine is an important commercial waterway. World News from the BBC. President Trump says his Board of Peace has reached what he called a historic agreement for the complete disarmament of Hamas and all other armed groups in Gaza. Writing on Truth Social, Mr. Trump said Israeli forces would withdraw as disarmament was completed and a new Palestinian police force would take responsibility for the safety of Gaza's residents and neighbors. There's been no immediate response from Israel. The authorities in Venezuela have begun demolishing buildings in the state of La Guaira, the region worst hit by last month's twin earthquakes. The transport minister has promised that no structure will be demolished if there are any victims yet to be recovered. The Alpine Club of Pakistan says a 10-member international mountaineering team is feared missing after an avalanche on Broad Peak, one of the highest mountains in the world. Officials said communication had been lost with the team that was trying to scale the 8,047-meter Broad Peak summit. More details from Anbarasaneti Rajan.
5: Pakistani mountaineering officials say the avalanche hit around midday on Thursday on the 8,047-meter peak in the Karakoram range. There has been no subsequent communication. Nirmal Purja, the expedition leader, is best known for climbing all 14 of the world's 8,000 meters plus mountains in just over 6 months in 2019. Broad Peak is regarded as one of the more challenging mountains for expeditions.
1: Argentina's President Javier Milei has signed a decree allowing the authorities to deny entry or expel foreigners who spread hatred against his country. The emergency law also covers insults to Argentina's citizens and national symbols. The move follows global criticism of Argentina's conduct during the Football World Cup. BBC World News.
0: Welcome to The Explanation from the BBC World Service. I'm Ros Atkins and this is The Media Show. We're here to explain the trends behind the fast-changing media landscape. This week on The Media Show, we're looking at the challenges of reporting the wildfires in France and in Spain. We're joined by a TV reporter out in the field and we'll hear the backstory of an extraordinary photo that has been published on front pages around the world. Also, we'll discuss interviewing Elon Musk. The editor-in-chief of The Economist will tell us about her experience. The huge wildfires that have been burning in France and in Spain in recent days have dominated news coverage in Europe this week. And of course, reporting a story of this nature is a challenge. We wanted to understand how journalists are approaching it. And our first guest is Sadia Chowdhury, a correspondent at Sky News. She's been working in southwest France. Here's a clip from one of her recent reports.
6: Just behind me here on the left, more fire right next to a pylon, also there in the bushes. It is also here on our left, more fire spreading very quickly.
0: Well, Sadia is with us on The Media Show. And first of all, Sadia, just tell us where you are, please.
6: So we are, hi, by the way, we are in Lanton in the Gironde area. And right around us, we can see forests have been burnt. The business behind me has also been burnt. The business owners live in a house on this side that has also been burnt. The car that is in the driveway had gone up in flames. It sits like a little bit of a rust. Wrangled piece of rust now. You can still smell some of that smoke and the ground is still very hot. And I just remind you that we're going through a heat wave here right now. The outside temperature is over 40 degrees. It is not pleasant.
0: And when you arrived in the region, Sadia, the fires by their very nature are hugely dangerous and hugely unpredictable. How did you decide where to go and how to stay safe while also reporting the story as closely as you would want?
6: So naturally, when you come to cover a wildfire, you do want to see the wildfire. You want to find where it is, examine how big it is, relay that back to our audiences. So we did a lot of fire tracking. We spoke to local authorities. We spoke to people on the ground about what they'd seen, where it is. Fires you can track quite easily because of the smoke. And certainly over the last few days, there were thick pillars of black smoke going up to the sky, so it was very easy to find it. But we had a lot of help from people that are also in the aircraft, so an EU Swedish contingent actually, who are doing the water bombing from their aircrafts. The guy who's in charge of that gave us a lot of intel as well. So we've been using lots of different sources to try and figure out where the safest place is for us to be, because we also want to be at the heart of the story. And that is why that clip you saw, that's why we ended up there, because we wanted to see right from at the front line how the firefighters and the local farmers who are also involved are tackling this.
0: Yes, and some of your reporting has been extraordinary and you've been extraordinarily close at times to the flames. How do you judge when that's an appropriate distance? How do you judge when you actually you need to get out of there?
6: Well, you know, a lot of it is down to the constant risk assessments that we're doing, not just here on the ground, but also from London, from our news desk, our foreign desk, keeping across what's happening, how bad it is. There's a lot of communication between my producer here, Simone Bailivo, and our foreign desk in London. They are routinely looking at what the risk is, how far we can go. We're also really engaging with the people here. So that is the fire teams, the farmers. We listen to them if they say to us something is unsafe. In fact, it's really interesting. You can be somewhere with loads of fire crews and also loads of farmers, and everyone's just sort of waiting around. You can see a fire in the distance. And suddenly, someone will say, it's time to go. And nobody hesitates. No one tries to urge somebody else to do something or say, wait, hang on, I have to do something first. Everyone just picks up and leaves instantly. And so we've learnt that as well. We're going with whatever the locals here are doing and listening to that. And I think you have to do that because this is their operation. They are leading it. They are the ones who are involved in knowing what's possible and what's not. These forests are really dense and thick. We couldn't go in there by ourselves without having that engagement with other people.
0: Sadia, just at the beginning of our conversation, you were saying you want to get to the heart of the story, and of course every journalist's instinct is to do that. How do you balance the desire to get close, to capture the pictures of the flames, to speak to those affected, while also giving your audience a broader sense of what's happening with the fires and the story across the region? Can you do both of those things, or do you have to focus on one element of that?
6: No, absolutely, I think you can. I think nowadays especially, I mean, previously, a few years ago, we would have really been focusing on TV content, so that means we would have been positioned in one place doing live perhaps hour by hour. Now we're so multi-platformed. We're thinking about blogs, we're thinking about video content, we're thinking about TV lives as well in all of that. So we're really engaging with as many people as we can to try and get all of the story that we can, the whole story, and get it out as quickly as we can. So, for example, our online blog is the quickest way, and often you can't stop somewhere, it's not safe. Mm-hmm. But you can describe it in a blog, or you can describe it in one of these short videos that we do for online.
0: Sadia, we appreciate you joining us in the middle of such a busy reporting time for you. That's Sadia Chowdhury from Sky News. And, of course, you can see the coverage from Sadia and her colleagues on the Sky News website and the Sky News television channel. Well, one of the defining images of this wildfire coverage has been a photo which I'm sure many of you have seen. It shows a couple calmly sitting on a beach in France. They're under a sun umbrella with their beach kit all around them, watching huge clouds of smoke rise from wildfires just across the water. It was on the front page of lots of newspapers around the world and was taken by Maximilian Lamy from the AFP news agency. And we're going to speak to his manager at the AFP now, Mehdi Lebourgeois, who's AFP's global director. Mehdi, tell us the story of this photo. How did Maximilian come to be on that beach next to those two people?
7: So Max was actually on holidays in Lacanau, like a lot of our journalists at the time. So he was just not working. It was not his working day, and he was on holidays. And when the fire started, he decided to pretty much quickly move on and to put his family on security outside of the region. And he started to move away because he realized that it was very dangerous with the plumes of smoke rising in the air. And he started to take his car. And of course, it was like lunchtime. And he was with his daughter, his partner. They started to be a bit hungry, and they stopped. They parked the car away from the beach, and he started to walk around to try to find an open restaurant. And he stopped on that beach in Lacanau, which is Mouchik Beach. And he saw that a lot of people were still casually sunbathing and looking at the front, and then stumbled on those in this couple, and the only thing he had was his phone. So that picture was not taken with a real camera, but was taken with a phone. And as we say, the best camera you have is the phone, the camera you have in your pocket. So he had his phone, took his phone out, and started to shoot. And immediately he realized that he had an amazing picture. He started to look around, take a few pictures, and then he restabilized and took that shot, which is, as you say, it's striking, amazing. And for the people who have not yet seen the picture, when we saw the picture landing on our screens at AFP in Paris at the headquarters, we saw that it was an amazing shot, and we just stopped everything. And literally with my editor with photos, we were like, oh my gosh, wow. That is the shot. So on the right hand side of the picture, you have a lady taking a picture with her phone. And on the left hand side, you have the man with his leg casually crossed, both laid back on as lounging on the beach. And on the back side, on the back of the picture, as a background, you have a huge plum of dark smoke, and so it was a sunny day, but of course the sun is blocked by the smoke, so it created that apocalyptic scene, which is striking, because it is it shows it's unique. It's like as you know, Cartier Bresson used to say, like l'instant décisif, like it's the decisive moment of the photo, where you take that and it combines, it's a contrast between the leisure and the disaster, the vertigo of times, like that inertia that we all feel, and that sense of, oh my gosh, like everything is burning, so what do I do? And I just sit idle on a beach.
0: You describe it incredibly well. I'm looking at it as you describe it, and they're sitting under the umbrella with Pastiche 51 on the branding of the umbrella, which, of course, is a very famous French brand as well. Mehdi, we appreciate you taking us through it, and thank you very much indeed to your colleague as well for capturing that moment and, of course, publishing it, something that many news organizations have used. That's Mehdi Labusharrap, the AFP's global director, here with us on The Media Show. This is The Media Show with me, Ros Atkins. Thank you for joining us on the BBC World Service. Now, very few people in the world get the chance to interview Elon Musk, but last week he spent 90 minutes with The Economist's editor-in-chief, Sani Minton-Beddoes. It was all for her show, The Insider. And as you'd imagine, it's drawn a lot of attention, not least because of how Musk has reacted since it was published. He's called his interviewer a traitor to the West. So there is a lot to discuss. I've been speaking to Sani Minton-Beddoes, and I started by asking her about how the interview came about.
8: I know Elon a bit, not well, but I've met him before over the years, and I saw him at an event in California in the spring, and I asked him whether he would be willing to come on my show, and I had just spoken to Jamie Dimon, to Dario Amodei, so I think he knew about it. And he said, interestingly, he said, get in touch with me, DM me on X, which was surprising. He said, I want people to get in touch with me on my own platform. So I did DM him, and he got back and said, get in touch again after the SpaceX IPO, which was, as you know, in June. So I sent him another note then, and noticed that a couple of days later, there was a thumbs up against it. So I sent a note saying, how do we make this happen? And literally a day or two later, I got an email from someone in his Tesla office. And, you know, then we just made the arrangements. The next time I was in the US was a couple of weeks later, and I said I'd be happy to come to Texas to the Tesla Gigafactory, which is where we did it. And that was literally it.
0: So there was no negotiation over must talk about this or must talk about
8: nothing.
0: That?
8: Nothing. I never nothing do that anyway, actually, to be clear. I will have a conversation with people I'm having these interviews with, saying, this is a conversation. It's not, and I really mean this, the purpose of the insider interviews is to have a conversation with someone. It's not a kind of prosecutorial gotcha kind of approach. Of course, I push back if I, you know, if there's something I disagree with or doesn't sense. But, you know, in the interviews, whether it's with, you know, Prime Minister Netanyahu or Tucker Carlson, I mean, sometimes they've been sort of slightly contentious moments, but I'm really trying to have a conversation.
0: You're trying to have a conversation, Sani, but just a glance at Elon Musk's X feed would tell you that the chance of him saying things that require challenge are high. So I wonder, how do you prepare for this conversation, as you put it, interview as others might put it?
8: So I did a lot. I mean, I have a fantastic bunch of colleagues. We had a kind of hive mind brainstorm. What would be interesting to talk to him about? What are interesting things I should read? I listened to hours and hours of Elon's previous interviews over the years, of which he's given many. I, you know, read some of the sci-fi books that he often talks about. I'd never read any Ian Banks before. I'm now actually rather enjoying it. And then I did some stuff that was sort of, you know, not such fun. He, as you know, a few weeks ago put up on X this movie by a German producer, a very controversial film called Citizen Vigilante, which is a very bad movie, but really horrific glorification of vigilante violence. It starts with this kind of ominous music and it just says Europe, and it's basically a ghastly, totally weird depiction of Europe as a dystopian hellhole. And I thought, if I'm going to talk to him about this, I should have watched it. And you can't, at least I couldn't work out how to get it in the UK. And I was watching it on the plane from LA to Austin. And it is on my phone. And it's literally the first time in my life that I've been embarrassed to be watching a film. And I was just hoping that the person sitting next to me couldn't see what I was watching, because it was just awful.
0: So that's a lot of preparation. I wonder, we sometimes speak to people on the media show who actually game out how an interview would go. They get a colleague to play the role of the person they're interviewing. Do you do that?
8: I didn't do that. I have done that once or twice in the past. I didn't do that for this one. But I do have a, you know, I've sort of thought about what broadly what areas I want to cover, what kinds of questions I want to ask, so that I can kind of adjust where we're going depending on where the conversation goes. And in this case, it was kind of tricky because I had no idea whether we would have 30 minutes or an hour. And it was just, with Elon, you just have no clue. You know, he seemed to be, at the time, really enjoying it, and it was 90 minutes.
9: I can tell you, as I would expect artificial intelligence to be far greater than the sum of human intelligence. Like, far greater. In fact, I think AI may exceed the sum of human intelligence in around 5 years.
10: In 5 years?
9: Roughly 5 years is my guess. So there really won't be anything that AI can't do better than humans, apart from being human, perhaps.
10: At a more prosaic level, what will life be like?
9: The most likely outcome is an age of amazing abundance, where anyone can have anything they can think of.
0: Well, we'll get into whether he did enjoy it or not in a moment, because he's had some thoughts to share subsequently. But tell us about, you get there, you get to the factory. What are your first interactions with him before you sit down and do the interview? Because often in these interviews, when, as you'll know this very well, when you turn up to interview incredibly senior people, they'll have a lot of people around them organizing that interview as well as the person themselves.
8: Normally in these situations, as you say, there's a kind of huge clutch of people around, and there wasn't a sort of big PR machine. And so we were all, you know, for a while sitting around waiting, wondering, you know, we were due to start, I think, at noon. And I think we actually started at 1:30 or closer to 2. So we were waiting, and in he comes, and we sit down and, you know, chit chat for 10 seconds and start. I have never had so little kind of handling around someone, such sort of immediacy and informality, and actually kind of all credit to him. I mean, he decided he wanted to do this, and he did it, and that was it. And there was no sort of, you know, none of these endless conversations that you sometimes have to have with people around what are you trying to do and why and so forth. Nothing.
0: I wonder, Zanny, as you start recording, have you got in your mind that while some people will listen or watch the whole interview, a lot of people are going to see clips, they're going to see moments, and they could well go viral, they may even misrepresent a section of the exchange that you were having with Elon Musk. Have you got in your mind that there is that risk, if you like, throughout the recording?
8: So I'm obviously aware of that, because clearly we put up clips from interviews, but I honestly, when I sit down and start having these conversations and start asking questions, I get completely caught up in the moment. And I get completely caught up in the conversation I'm having. And so quite often I ask things that are, you know, I haven't thought about asking. They're completely caused or triggered by an answer someone's given. So the genuinely honest answer is no, I'm not in the moment. I'm not sitting there thinking. In fact, I say things I know that end up going viral that I haven't planned out.
10: Why should you be able to shape European politics? You don't even live there.
9: I think of it as the sort of the West collectively.
10: But do you see why this makes people think that this man who has all this power, he's the world's richest man, he thinks he has a right to influence our politics? It makes people, it's why, you know, we started this conversation saying superlatives, it's why people loathe you. I mean, some people do loathe you.
9: Yes, some people do.
10: But
9: I
10: do you understand
9: care.
10: Why? Do you think what you're doing is helpful for Western democracy?
9: Maybe some people do loathe me, and that's probably true. I don't care. But the fact that, as you pointed out, a 250 million people follow me is that I think a lot more people actually like me than don't. And I think a lot more people hate you and the media more than you realize.
0: Can I also ask you about truth? Because Elon Musk's feed on X is full of things which aren't true. And here at the BBC, needless to say, we're working to establish things that are true. At The Economist, you're doing that too. It's at the heart of journalism. I wonder what insights you got into a man who is responsible for pushing and amplifying vast amounts of things which aren't true.
8: That's what, for me, is the probably the most important, most disturbing, and most sort of fundamental contradiction of Elon Musk. Because on the one hand, he says that the most important thing for AI is for humans to make sure that the AIs are maximally truth-seeking. But yet, a man who's so focused on being, quote, maximally truth-seeking, as you say, fosters on X a whole cesspit of things that are not truthful.
9: Nonsense.
10: Yes. Elon, you have, what is it, close to 250 million followers on X.
9: Yeah,
10: you say things like,
9: popular guy,
10: quote, civil war in Britain is inevitable. Just a question
9: on the current
10: of when.
9: Trends, yes.
10: I mean, when were you last in the UK?
9: A few years ago.
10: Exactly. So I live there. I'm there the whole time. That is nonsense.
9: You live out a cloistered existence.
10: No, I don't, actually. And the numbers also disprove what you say.
9: What numbers?
10: All the numbers about crime. London is a much safer city than any city in the United States.
8: When you get to questions of much of politics, he deals in caricature, he deals in hyperbole, he deals in, I think, very dangerous sort of netherworld of really appalling areas that don't foster, in my view, truth-seeking at all. And so this is a huge contradiction with the man, and that for me actually was the most interesting sort of takeaway from, if you...
0: Does he see that contradiction?
8: The whole thing. No, I don't think he does, and I think his reaction, his somewhat aggressive reaction to me in the days after the interview suggests that he doesn't see that.
0: Well, let's finish by asking you about that. So the interview got set up relatively simply by the sounds of it. You got more time than you were expecting. But once it was put into the public domain, Elon Musk has been very directly attacking you.
8: His initial reaction was to sort of repost a bunch of reactions to it on his feed. And then a couple of days after, or one day after, he put out Zany Interview with Zany, or something like that. Zany Interview with Zany MB, which is my X handle. And I actually reposted that because I thought it was quite funny. And I had heard via people who knew him that it wasn't a terribly negative reaction at all. And then suddenly, a couple of days after that, there were these very aggressive ones, that I was a traitor to the West. I was a woke NPC, and I didn't actually know what an NPC was, a non-player character. And they were more and more aggressive. I honestly don't know. I'm a bit bemused by it. Don't quite understand.
0: You're bemused by it, but is there something stronger? Do you feel scared by that or intimidated by that level of attack from someone with that platform?
8: I don't. I mean, people say all kinds of things on X and on these platforms. I've sort of learned to not look at the comments. If you scroll through them and you read hundreds of things saying how awful you are, it's not very pleasant, so just don't do it. I'm sure someone would tell me if there's something I need to really worry about. I'm just genuinely bemused at that kind of level of vitriol and reaction.
0: That was Zany Minton-Beddoes, the editor-in-chief of The Economist. Many thanks to Zany, who's our last guest on this edition of the programme. Thanks as ever for your company, and we'll see you again soon. Bye-bye.

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2: Evening. For WMKY, I'm Samantha Morrill with the forecast from the National Weather Service in Jackson. We have patchy fog developing overnight. Mostly clear skies, though, a low around 60 degrees. It's mostly sunny tomorrow with a high near 87, and mostly cloudy Friday night, a low in the mid-60s. Then on Saturday, we have a chance of showers and storms in the morning, then showers and storms likely in the afternoon, mostly cloudy with a high near 81 degrees.
3: Coming up on The Happy Pod, we hear about a chance encounter between two friends who actually turned out to be siblings. Dave and Andrea met each other through work when Andrea revealed she'd been looking for her long-lost brother. Plus, meet Anita, the 82-year-old who changed the law so she could have happy hour in her assisted living facility, and why a library has got a reputation for more than its books. All of that and more uplifting stories after this news summary.
4: BBC News with Neil Nunes. FIFA's contentious plan to sell stakes in its competitions to private investors has received multiple blows. 41 national football associations from North and Central America and the Caribbean have rejected the proposal, following unanimous opposition from their European counterparts, UEFA. Spain has sent extra troops to its North African enclave of Ceuta after thousands of migrants crossed from Morocco. Local officials say they've recovered 9 bodies. Climatologists from the World Weather Attribution say that man-made

0: Jakarta that's the region worst hit by last month's twin earthquakes. Investigators in the U.S. believe that a cyber attack on dozens of water systems in Minnesota earlier this week was probably the work of Iran or hackers affiliated to Tehran. And the Alpine Club of Pakistan says a 10-member international mountaineering team is feared missing after an avalanche on Broad Peak, one of the highest in the world. It's led by the renowned Nepal-born former British Special Forces soldier Nirmal Purja. BBC News.
1: This is the Happy Pod from the BBC World Service. I'm Holly Gibbs, and in this edition, we meet Dave and Andrea.
2: She made a promise to her mum when she was six that she'd find me. And I remember our mum looking over my shoulder as she was hugging me through the tears, saying, "You kept your promise."
3: Out of anybody that I know, I would have chose you to be my brother.
1: They became friends at work, only to find out they are actually brother and sister. Also on this podcast, the 82-year-old woman who challenged the law to bring happy hour to her assisted living facility.
4: I was very happy, excited that I had a part in it, and I hope that I can motivate others, especially seniors, to stand up for something they believe in.
1: Plus, why walking could be the secret to the happiness of Dutch children.
5: They run up and down the routes, they sing songs, marching songs, scouting songs. The children are always fantastic.
1: And
6: next time you're walking on the beach this summer and you see a bottle, you know, don't walk past it, but pick it up, because you never know where that bottle might bring you, because in my case, it even got me to the Pope.
1: One of our listeners tells us about his adventures challenging policymakers on plastic pollution from his surfboard. Dave and Andrea met by chance when they both worked in the north of England. They became friends and bonded over their similarities. Then one day, Andrea revealed that she'd been looking for her long-lost brother for 30 years, and the mystery was soon solved. The BBC's Rowan Bridge has been to meet them.
2: That'll never happen. I said, what are the chances of anything like that being able to happen?
3: He kind of wasn't just a normal person that I'd chat to in the day. There was just something there. We couldn't put our finger on it, what it was.
2: People don't meet like that. It's not what happens in everyday lives. But ours are not everyday lives anymore.
7: Let me introduce Dave Green. He used to drive buses.
2: The last time I drove a bus was 1999. I used to have a motto, it's just nice to be nice.
7: As a supervisor at Manchester Airport bus station, he met Andrea Ermston.
3: I'd come to fill the vending machines and clean the vending machines.
7: And that's how you got introduced to Dave?
3: Yes, we used to...
7: The two struck up a friendship, and that's where this story begins.
2: We were two strangers, and the more discussions we had, the more we realised we had in common. So I like motorbikes, she liked motorbikes, she had a bike when she was a youngster. We were having a chit-chat, and I remember putting my arm around her, and she said, oh, she said, we're just like brother, sister, me and you, aren't we? I said, yeah, we look quite good together, don't we? I said, we could be brother, sister, me and you.
3: I'd ask him a question, he'd start talking, and I'd finish his sentence for him.
2: Which, again, was quite uncanny, really.
7: But it was a fateful phone call in 2007 that was going to change everything.
2: Me and my ex-partner, we fostered. This particular day, I was quite distraught because the foster child had to be returned into care. I called her and said, I'm really down today because the foster child's got to go back into care, and I feel like I've really let him down because I'm adopted.
3: And I was like, I can't believe you've never told me this in 2 years. I said, well, my brother was adopted. His name was Stuart.
2: To which I replied, OK, my name was Stuart when I was adopted. Stuart Proudlove.
3: And I went, that was his name, Stuart Proudlove.
2: She phoned me back a few minutes later and said, I've spoke to my mum, and were you born in Withenshaw, a hospital, on the 24th of March, 1966? I said, I was. And we both cried at this point because we knew what was coming.
3: Told my mum, I said, I think I found Stuart for you. And she just didn't know what to say. Called Stuart back, Dave. And I said, it's got to be you, it's got to be you. And I did say to him, out of anybody that I know, I would have chose you to be my brother.
7: Dave's mum was 15 when she had him in the 1960s.
2: My mum got two choices, give him up for adoption, or her mum, my grandma, would have brought me up as her own. So I think I was given the best opportunity to have a great life. But what I did find out I was adopted, there was no real sort of urge to find out anything more.
7: How much do you-

0: university?
1: 30 pence on this bus.
2: Now, back in the 80s, when Dave was driving, buses were a lot cheaper.
3: I've done this left turn onto Mainwood Road hundreds of times.
2: We're on the number 11 bus, which takes a similar route to the one Dave used to drive. It's one that took on a whole new significance when he drove with Angela to be reunited with his birth mum.
3: The nearer we got, I kept saying, I drive a bus down this route. Oh my God, I drive a bus along this road. And then we got to mum's house and I said, I drive a bus past this house.
4: I stood back a bit because I really wanted to see my mum and Dave together because it was just something she'd wanted so much and she just couldn't believe it. It was a surreal moment. And then we just all hugged, you know. I couldn't believe that I'd got my brother and my mum together. It was amazing.
3: She made a promise to her mum when she was six that she'd find me. And I remember our mum looking over my shoulder as she was hugging me through the tears saying, you kept your promise. Sorry. So yeah, it was a really good time.
2: Now after this family reunion, nothing was ever going to be the same again.
5: Hello.
6: Thank you for being here.
5: Do you come here often?
2: And coming together at the bus station where it all began, it was clear some things were always the same.
4: Certain bars of chocolate, we eat the same way.
3: And tomato sauce butties.
4: Yeah.
2: A chance meeting brought a brother and sister together, and now they're making up for lost time.
3: I've always thought, it's not what you have in your life, it's who you have in your life. Somebody or something give me the thumbs up that day.
4: We can't get those years back, but what I enjoy is making every day count with you now.
3: I've got the one thing in my life that I need to make it special, and that's yourself.
7: Dave and Andrea ending that report by Rowan Bridge. To the state of Minnesota now, where a grandmother is celebrating after she successfully campaigned to change the law. 82-year-old Anita Lieburn wanted to have her favourite glass of wine in her assisted living facility, but discovered that because of a licensing issue, she wasn't allowed. Well, thanks to Anita, legislation which has been nicknamed the Grandparents Happy Hour Bill was signed this week. The Happy Pod's Chantel Hartle has been catching up with her.
8: This is my home, and I enjoy being with everyone. And it's so nice to have a glass of wine where we can relax and be willing to share about our lives and talk about the current things that are happening in this world.
9: I know it was quite a process to actually get to this point because it involved you testifying before a Senate committee. Would you just tell me a little bit about that experience and how you felt doing that?
8: Well, I'd never been to the Capitol before, so that was an experience there. And I'd never ridden in an Uber, and I got to do that, so that was exciting for me. When we got there, I just didn't realize how big the Capitol was, and everybody dressed, the gentlemen in suits, and the girls all looked so nice, and so it was quite an experience for me.
9: And how did it feel when finally this law did change? And there was a signing ceremony that you were a part of not too long ago.
8: I was very happy, excited that I had a part in it. And I hope that I can motivate others, especially seniors, to stand up for something they believe in.
9: Is Happy Hour now a thing? Have you been able to enjoy the benefits of that already?
8: August 1st, we will be able to, they'll bring in the wine and we can have it without having to go and get it ourselves. We're having an all-day party with a food truck and drinks and lunch, and on the patio we'll have a grill for dinner. They'll be grilling for us.
9: And what would be your drink of choice, Anita? What are you looking forward to come August the 1st and that party?
8: Well, I like Pinot Grigio or any white wine, and everybody will really enjoy that.
9: It's a social thing, isn't it? It's important.
8: It is special. Mm. Very special.
9: And how do you feel about all of this attention that's been on you? I know that you've been described as the resident superstar. How does that feel?
8: Well, I have gotten a lot of attention, and I'm not used to that at all. So I think it has been so special, and it's been so nice hearing from people I haven't talked to for so long. I've gotten cards, I've gotten letters, texts. It's just every day is something different. So it's pretty exciting for an 82-year-old woman.
9: And your family as well, I'm sure, must be very proud.
8: Yes, Yes, they are very proud. Even the grandchildren are so proud. They've called me and their friends have called them. So, yes, it's been exciting.
9: I know that when you gave your testimony in the Senate, you were talking about the fact that you didn't feel perhaps it was right that just because you were living where you were, that you weren't able to enjoy the social benefits that a drink can have. And I know that you were quite passionate in that defence. Would you just talk to me a little bit about that and why you feel so strongly about this?
8: My generation wants to stay as independent as long as possible, and we shouldn't be punished for, you know, growing older. It's just nice to be able to have that.
7: Anita Lieburn. Dutch children are consistently ranked among the happiest in the world. But what's their secret? Some suggest it might have something to do with a unique tradition. Every summer, thousands of children all over the country take part in a walking festival, as Branka Lesser-Dissar reports.
0: What's the secret to children's happiness?
5: I'm very happy when I get some stuff I want.
6: My birthday cake. Going to my friend's party.
0: Parties? Cake? Well, the Dutch seem to have found a simpler answer. Walking. Every summer, hundreds of thousands of children all over the Netherlands participate in the Avondvierdaagse, or, in English, the Evening Four-Day Walk.
10: So the Evening 4 Days is a walking festival?
0: The idea is simple. For 4 nights in a row, participants will meet at an agreed point and walk a set distance together.
10: How it works is you turn up at the start. There you, on the first day you come to the tent, you get your ticket, and it has little boxes for every day, and on the route you get punched in those little boxes for every day that you've walked the route through the checkpoints.
0: It's not a competition, but those who complete all 4 days get medals, flowers, and, if they're lucky, sweets. Arthur van Eeden works as a volunteer at two of Amsterdam's walking routes.
10: I am responsible for making the routes and the traffic regulations.
0: He grew up attending these walks and knows firsthand the positive impact they can have.
10: First I did it in 2006, and that one I really remember just seeing the city for the first time, instead of just going from place to place, actually looking at buildings, looking at what's around me.
0: The Avondvierdaagse is the younger sibling of the Vierdaagse, a four-day march that takes place in the city of Nijmegen in the Netherlands. It originated as a military training event in 1909 to build the physical stamina of conscripted soldiers. But it has gradually become a civilian event, with tens of thousands of people taking part every year. While the Vierdaagse is more intense, with longer distances being crossed and a stronger focus on physical exercise, the kids' version is all about discovery and spontaneity.
10: You know, in the Netherlands, it's very common to walk to school or to bike to school, but you're also always going somewhere. And with the Avondvierdaagse, you're also always walking in a circle, but we're showing you different parts of the city.
0: If that sounds like something children might find boring, well, think again.
10: They really make a festival of it. They run up and down the routes. They sing songs, marching songs, shouting songs.
0: In fact, Arthur explains that it's often the adults who are the problem.
10: The children are always fantastic. It's mostly the parents that get in the way of the fun. They want to cross quicker. They want to get finished.
0: Dutch kids are consistently judged to be some of the happiest in the world. This year, a UNICEF report again ranked them number one out of 44 Western countries for overall well-being and mental health. Strong social ties were cited as a key factor. Could this tradition be the secret to their happiness?
10: Walking can be very nice for your health, for your well-being, but also because you're doing it together, you get a sense of camaraderie and you also see your neighborhood in a different way.
0: But for Arthur, there is something even more essential about the Avondvierdaagse. It isn't just about the perks of walking and camaraderie. It's about how we view childhood and the role we give children in our society.
10: Children are very often seen as dumb or just not needing much in the sense of maybe you just entertain them. But they have a very rich inner world that you need to build up. You need to make them part of the environment. You need to let them have autonomy in show them that you can walk, you can do all these kind of things.
7: That was Branka Lesadisa reporting. Coming up on the Happy Pod.
11: We need to allow them to do that just like the men do. The women have been the ones who have been advocating for themselves and pushing the sport forward, and no one is here to support them in that.
7: The women making history in lumberjacking. You're listening to the Happy Pod. Our next story comes from one of our listeners in the Netherlands. Marijn Tinger is known as the plastic soup surfer. He earned that name after he made a surfboard out of washed up plastics and surfed it along the Dutch coast. He's on a mission to encourage the world to be better at preventing plastic pollution. I caught up with him about his adventures.
12: As a biologist, I understood the science behind plastic pollution before it really became to the global headlines. And I'm an avid windsurfer and kitesurfer as well. And I saw that plastic washing up on the beach. And that's when I decided I wanted to build a surfboard from that. And I was cleaning up each day, cleaning the beaches and the small and uninhabited islands. And I thought, you know, why don't we have a deposit return scheme in the Netherlands? A deposit return scheme is when you as a consumer pay a little extra, say 15 cents, when you buy a bottle of soda or whatever, or a can of beer, but you get that money back, those 15 cents, once you bring back that bottle to any store or anywhere where they have a deposit return machine. But I did collect 60,000 signatures, and with those signatures, I went up to Dutch Parliament, and I'd also written a resolution myself, and that resolution got adopted, and that became the basis for the policy in which we saw the deposit return scheme for small plastic bottles introduced in the Netherlands and also later on cans. And more importantly, that reduced litter from bottles and cans by 80% within 6 months after its introduction. So it was a huge success.
9: Why is it important to you? Because you've set out quite a mission here.
12: Why? Yeah, that's a good question. I found a way for myself not to become cynical. By setting out, I saw how people want to do the right thing. When you set out, you meet so many people that want to help. And I think that is what gave me the strength to keep on doing this. I windsurfed from Nice to Rome last May. On some of these days, the wind would be so strong and against me, and I'd totally exhausted once I'd reach a beach. People would run up to you, see what was written on your sail, and I'd tell them what I was doing, and they'd say, come over to our house. That feeling of positivity, of people wanting to help out.
9: Well, speaking of your trip to Rome, there was something else that happened there.
12: Yeah, so I actually had a private audience with the Pope Leo the 14th. He welcomed me in the Vatican in his private library. He said he knew the deposit return scheme from his youth because he, as a child, would actually look for bottles with deposits on it for pocket money. And I offered him a deposit return scheme machine for in the Vatican. But of course, it's not about the Vatican. It's about the message or the symbol that the Vatican would send across the world, and especially to Italy, which was my goal. And we've been in contact with the Vatican since.
9: That's huge. That would be a massive milestone for you.
12: Yeah. the Vatican could be like the crowbar. I don't know how you say that in English, but in Dutch you say the crowbar to Italy as well, and other countries as well.
9: For anybody out there listening who also have a passion and a belief that something should be different in the world, what's your message to them?
12: I think the most important thing is just start. We tend to wait for a perfect moment and then, you know, wait for that moment, and then that's when we start. And that way we sort of delay and keep on delaying and never get to it. Next time you're walking on the beach this summer and you see a bottle, you know, don't walk past it, but pick it up, because you never know where that bottle might bring you, because in my case, it even got me to the Pope.
7: That was Moraine Tinger. Do you have a story that you'd like to tell us? Please let us know. The address is globalpodcast@bbc.co.uk. A library here in England is getting a reputation for something other than its books. Anne Labie Park Community Library in Hull has now been the meeting place for four happy couples finding love. Mandy and Adrian Strickland are one of them, and they've been speaking to my colleague Nuala McGovern.
13: I was a volunteer, well, I still am a volunteer at the library. We've been a community library for about 14 years. Get to know the customers. Adrian came in regularly to get a book. We introduced a coffee corner, and he said he could bake a cake, and we challenged him to make one. Didn't believe him, basically. And then he came in the following week with an amazing cake, which we didn't believe he'd made either. And he then went on the cake rotor, and we became friends for probably 10, 12 years. And then circumstances change, and here we are now, 18 months later, we're married.
14: And you got married last month, I understand, Adrian, and then had a reception for friends and family at the library. How did it feel to return among the books to where all this love started?
15: Well, it was quite emotional. I would say that the whole event was very emotional for me. But I just love the people at the library. The whole group of people is especially good to me. And Mandy, she was a really good friend for many, many years. And we only really met and looked after each other was when, unfortunately, my wife died. And I was in quite a bad way. And when I was going to the library, people put their hands around me and gave me a cuddle. And that was really nice. And then my son invited me to go over to Japan just to rehabilitate. And it was such a long time over there. Somebody had to look after my affairs while I was out there. And who should put up a hand? But Mandy.
14: Ah.
15: And afterwards, we got together and, things went from strength to strength.
14: And here you are now. Because there are three other couples, Mandy, that also met at your library. What's the magic among those books?
13: Well, I think apart from the books, I think it's, as Adrian was saying, it's such a lovely community because we're all volunteers and we meet up for events and we have a coffee corner. We have one couple met at one of our art groups. Another couple met, I think, over a jigsaw they were completing in the library. That everybody's just very, it's a very welcoming place. It's not a place where you have to be quiet, and we're not quiet. We have lots of things going on, and we rely on each other to keep the library going.
7: Mandy and Adrian Strickland speaking to Nuala McGovern. Let's end on the shores of Lake Hayward in the US state of Wisconsin, where thousands gather annually to watch the Lumberjack World Championships. It's a competition that has seen a big increase in female participation since the games began more than 60 years ago, as Rebecca Wood reports.
16: And away they go, these ladies are cutting on 11 inches of lathe turned white pine.
17: From chopping to log rolling, soaring to speed climbing, the Lumberjack World Championships attract competitors from all around the world who want to showcase their timber sports skills. Among them is 24-year-old Karolina Urbanova. She hails from the Czech Republic and has just broken not one but two world records at the event.
16: Karolina by one world!
17: She's one of 40 women who joined 66 male competitors this year, a far cry from the female representation she saw when she first started out.
18: This was like, you know, something unique, like makes you a little bit different and you can meet a lot of different people.
17: Karolina was introduced to the sport when a new neighbour moved into her small Czech village and she began to train weekly in a barn. She quickly discovered she was fast and her new records prove it.
16: And away they go, ladies and gentlemen, 9 inches of lathe turned white pine.
17: In the women's standing block category, where an axe is used to speed chop through an upright block of wood, she cut through 22.8 centimetres of white pine in under 20 seconds. She also broke a record in the women's underhand chop, which involves splitting a log you're also standing on and comes with a much greater risk to your toes. And while Carolina may be an anomaly in her home country, for another competitor, Meredith Ingbritsen, lumberjacking was always going to be a part of her life.
16: Olivia Poppy, Meredith Ingbritsen, race across. Olivia's a step ahead.
17: A Hayward native, she was introduced to the sport at the age of three, and has just broken the world record for the women's boom run. That's where competitors race back and forth across eight linked cedar logs floating in water. She says she's been treated like a celebrity at the town this week and is keen to encourage new young competitors.
19: There are a lot of colleges across the U.S. that have timber sports, and they're teaching and getting, you know, men and women into the sport of lumberjacking. Mm-hmm. And I think it's just another reason to be active and engaged in the community that we are in, whether it's bringing in new kids or, you know, supporting the kids that just started rolling. I think that's so important.
17: The organizers say the number of female competitors in lumberjack sports has more than trebled in the past 30 years. And while women have always taken part in the world championships, they were originally limited to just log rolling. Getting them entry into other categories took time, as event director Samantha LaSalle explains.
20: It was the women pushing the sport forward. They were saying, we can do more. We can do this event that the men have traditionally done. And as more of them practiced and got competitive in it, we said, you know what, there's enough gals that can do this at a high level. And we need to allow them to do that just like the men do.
17: And as more take part and the competition increases, for now seasoned competitors like Carolina, it only serves to spur her on to train harder and keep up her record-setting streak.
21: I feel pretty proud of myself and pretty happy what I did.
7: Carolina, ending that report by Rebecca Wood. And that's all from the Happy Pod for now. 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The editor of this edition is Karen Martin. I'm Holly Gibbs. Until next time, goodbye.
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23: Welcome to the newsroom from the BBC World Service. I'm Pete Ross. FIFA's plan to sell off parts of the World Cup to private investment are in disarray.
24: It came to the moment where we really had to be on the right side of history, and we were prepared to do whatever it takes to stop a really catastrophic intervention by FIFA in our game.
23: After two regional confederations say they will vote against the proposal in Spain's North African enclave Ceuta. Chaotic scenes as hundreds of migrants arrive from Morocco. Saudi Arabia's economy shrinks as the Middle East conflict takes a heavy toll. Donald Trump says Hamas has agreed to completely disarm and...
9: At a rate of 3 pence per week for every week the book is overdue, the invoice would have been around $19,500.
23: A library book that was checked out 150 years ago has finally been returned. That's all coming up after this latest news bulletin.
25: BBC News with Neil Nunes. FIFA's contentious plan to sell stakes in its competitions to private investors has received multiple blows. 41 national football associations from North and Central America and the Caribbean have rejected the proposal, joining the unanimous opposition of their European counterparts. UEFA says teams will only take part in FIFA competitions if the plans are abandoned, and FIFA gives binding assurances it will never consider private ownership again. Here's our sports reporter, Lizzie Greenwood-Hughes.
1: It puts FIFA's president Gianni Infantino under serious pressure. He and FIFA argue they need the extra money to grow the game and potentially increase the already expanded World Cup. They're offering millions of dollars to each member if they vote. The question now, though, is what will the other confederations do? Any future boycotts could and would have an